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Thanks for tuning in tonight. No overarching theme tonight, but mini themes by blocks of music, like I do often. For those of you paying attention, sometimes they're subtle. The Pure Rock Show General John, listening in Florida, always picks up on my little themes. Started off with Grand Funk Railroad, Are You Ready? And Black Crowes, No Speak, No Slave. Definitely have to be a hardcore Black Crowes fan to know that, because the Black Crowes, at one point early in their career, used to have that Grand Funk tune playing on the PA right before they came out. And that's why I played those two tonight. Deep cut from Grand Funk, and a pretty deep cut from Black Crowes, too. Next up, some Thin Lizzy. Recently saw excellent tribute band to Thin Lizzy that I've seen almost half a dozen times now. They're based in Southern California, but they're actually on tour up and down the West Coast right now. They're called A Legend, Tribute to Thin Lizzy. Saw them locally at KJ's Neighborhood Bar in downtown Ventura, and opening up for them was a Danzig tribute, which was really cool. Never thought I'd see a Danzig tribute in 2026. But they were called Lucifuge, and they were really, really good as well. It was a fun couple bands to watch on a late Sunday afternoon. So I'll do some Danzig in a little bit, but right now, let's do some Thin Lizzy on the Pure Rock Show.

That one's from 1974, the second Montrose album. Title track called Paper Money. And leading into that one was Blue Oyster Cult, This Ain't the Summer of Love. I don't know if this ever happens to you guys, but sometimes when I'm listening to a song, another one will pop in my mind, and I can't always place it right at the moment. Something about maybe the notes of the music or a bass line or something reminds me of something else, but the brain just kicks in. Well, that happened to me the other week. I listened to the Blue Oyster Cult song, and I couldn't think of what it was reminding me of. It was that song, Paper Money. So I played them two together. Don't know if you saw any connection there in your brains, but I did. And Thin Lizzy, Do Anything You Want To. In tribute to the great Thin Lizzy tribute band called A Rock Legend Thin Lizzy that I saw, I think, for the fifth time the other week. If you guys are into Thin Lizzy, I highly recommend them. They are just terrific. And they are touring up and down the West Coast. Opening up for them, as I mentioned, was Lucifuge, a Danzig tribute band that I saw is also playing Orange County sometime soon. And they are really, really good as well. So let's do a live Danzig tune now. This is one that they played called Am I Demon on the Pure Rock Show.

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Scorpions wrapping up a live block there, obviously. Another piece of meat from Worldwide Live. I would say tied for the top hard rock slash metal live album of the 80s. And what is it tied with? In my opinion, Iron Maiden's Live After Death. And you heard a song from that one right before that, Die With Your Boots On. And Danzig started off the live block with Am I Demon? From their really a good live album. Came out in the 90s. Demon Sweat. Something like that. A lot of good songs on that one. I guess that would be an EP. I think there's like five or six songs on it. Really good stuff from Danzig, including the live version of Mother, which made it a rock hit at the time, getting a lot of play on active rock radio. Right back into the music. Stick with European bands here, specifically one from England with a prime member from Germany, that prime member being a brother of a prime member of the Scorpions. Yes, I'm talking about Michael Schenker and UFO going to play a redone version of their classic Doctor Doctor. They put on the album Walk on Water when Michael Schenker rejoined UFO for the first time in the 90s. Put out that album with a handful of new songs and a few re-recorded classics. That was the first time I got to see UFO with Schenker live. And man, was I excited. One of my favorite bands of all time. Never thought I'd get to see them play with Schenker again. And saw them at a small club, and was honestly one of the best shows I've ever seen. It was great seeing Schenker again recently at the Agoura Hills Canyon Club doing his UFO set. But man, seeing the original guys, and this was about 30 years ago now, man, incredible show. So here you go, a revised, redone, updated version of Dr. Doctor, which is 30 years old now, but the original is from 74, so there you go, on the Pure Rock Show.

to wait for the last drum beat there. Great White, Rolling Stone from their comeback 1999 album. That one got some good play at the time. Remember being at the beach listening to that one when that was out. Can't believe that was 27 years ago now. Yeah, where does the time go, as Jack was singing there. The late Jack Russell, of course. Great White's still out there touring, but I believe there's just one original member in the band now, the guitarist. Gone through several different singers, so if you go see Great White, you'll hear the songs, but it's pretty much seeing a cover band. Unlike the band before that, Rat, Stephen Piercy is still out there. You get the original singer if you're going to go see Rat, although he doesn't call it Rat. It's Stephen Piercy of Rat, and he was touring with Warren DeMartini, one of their guitarists. And I played You Think You're Tough from their very first EP, from their independent release before they were signed to Atlantic. And then when they were signed, Atlantic re-released that EP. So if you have the original Time Coast Records version of that LP with a black and white picture on the back, it's worth a couple bucks. Good stuff there. Early Rat and UFO with their own remade version of Doctor Doctor, Iron Maiden's official PA song that they play as they turn the lights down and you know they're about to hit the stage, which they will be in this country very soon. This summer they will be touring, summer into the fall. Can't wait to see Maiden. All right, let's close out the show with a couple of really deep cuts. This one from a band called Roxanne on the Pure Rock Show.

0: Going deep there. From the Philly area, that was a band called Tease. Put out a great album in 85. That one was called Midnight Madness. They were signed to Columbia Records, but had to change their name to Rough House. Put out one album on Columbia under Rough House. And honestly, it was not that great. It was very slick and polished, and nothing like the first Tease album, which was described as an East Coast Motley Crue, similar to Too Fast for Love. Bought that one as a kid on vinyl, which I still have, and they recently re-released it on CD. Was hoping I'd get a good quality CD, but to be honest, not that great. But they did throw some bonus tracks on, and it's cool to have on CD as well. The band Tease, great stuff. They actually played together. When was it? Several months ago, maybe last year now, in the Philly area. Saw some clips online. Looked pretty good. And before that, a band called Roxanne, the song Stay With Me. Thank you for staying with me tonight on the Pure Rock Show. You have reached the end. See you next week.
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4: 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Michelle is Professor Emerita, Media and Cultural Studies at University of Wisconsin-Madison, and has been a longtime proponent of the

0: And was really struck by a point you made in a recent article and also a presentation that I saw, that sound remains the most analytically neglected of the major modes of human expression, especially when unaccompanied by a visual component, you wrote. So why has sound been neglected by scholars?
1: Well, I think it's, we know, we're very familiar with the concept of the ephemerality of sound, and it is ephemeral. It takes place over time. It can be captured, but it has to be listened to over time. You can't fix it in a frame. And there's a term that archivists use that I've seen in the few articles that talk about archiving sound, is that it's non-eye readable. That is to say that, magnetic tape, you look at it, it doesn't tell you a darn thing. Whereas, with film, let's say, you can at least, look at the little frames. So it's the fact that it's non-visible, that it's ephemeral, that it takes place over time, I think are the main kind of physical things. But also I think, I've argued that we do study sound in one field. We have the field of music. Music. People have been studying music for hundreds of years. And they have a whole vocabulary for talking about music. Just, we won't even get started. But we don't have anything that we can use comparably to designate a work of sound, a sound work. That's why I'm pushing that term, as you know, because it is imbricated in so many different fields. And so I think that that's one reason why we, the ephemerality of it, and also just because we don't have good words to describe things. There's also technology, which I could get into in a minute too.
0: Well, and before you do that, maybe describe what sound work is, since you're positing this whole new definition or term.
1: Yes, I'm really pushing this, I haven't trademarked it or anything, but I'm just hoping that people will pick it up. I'm saying that we need a term, sound work, to refer to those forms of audio expression, creative audio expression, that draw primarily on, the voice, music, actuality, that kind of panoply of sound that we all work with. That is a construction. It's not just like going out and doing field recordings. That is a work in sound, but that's the raw material of sound work. But it's a construction built with artistry and skill and very interesting, a vocabulary of its own that we see in radio, that we see in podcasting, that we see in audiobooks, that, just to expand it a little bit, and a lot of things like that, that we simply don't have the terms to refer to what it takes, like what you guys do on a weekly basis, the kind of considerations that you use, pacing, style, tone, inflection, things like that. It's could be developed. I hope it will be, but so far it hasn't been.
0: Well, and as you mentioned, us, Radio Survivor, part of we even changed the way we describe this podcast as radio and sound, and I think that's pointing to what you're talking about, that with some of these new forms of audio like podcasting, there hasn't really been terminology. There's so many similarities between radio and podcasting, but how do we talk about that sort of all together? And I think sound is a helpful way to do that. And is that part of the reason with these new forms? Is that part of the reason that you were kind of itching for a new term?
1: Yes, completely. And I have to admit, I'm one of the people who sort of runs radio and podcasting together. Not that I think they're the same. In fact, you could talk about how different it is to do live radio or any kind of radio as opposed to podcasts. But still, I would like to kind of embrace that whole field and say that it's more alike than it's different. And to be able to speak about them as, kind of a continuous effort towards some kind of, excellence and achievement, in this audio field that we just don't have a critical vocabulary for. We don't have critics. I mean, we're getting a little bit. I don't know if you've noticed, but for instance, the New York Times is taking podcasting much more seriously these days. It runs some critical articles and reviews podcasts, which it never did for radio.
2: There's now a podcast academy as well, which has recently formed in the last year, and they will be having the AMBYs, which is the pod,
1: Oh, great.
2: and it's formed in the similar way as the Motion Picture Association of Arts and Sciences.

0: and the Grammys panel, so that it is professionals within the industry then voting on these sorts of things. So I think we are seeing that exactly, and mm-hmm. and in a way that, you know, I feel like though radio was at one point treated critically, but we're going back a very long time, aren't we?
1: Yes, we are. No, it's interesting. I've did a little research on that, like when did radio criticism start, and you know what happened to it. And essentially, it really wasn't until the 1940s when you start to get the first radio critics writing in newspapers and magazines. And there are several of them whose names I will not recall off the top of my head right now, who you know were read widely. Their columns were covered, syndicated all over the United States, and they reviewed the shows that were on the air. They made criticism of radio as a field. But just as that was getting started after the war, in the late 1940s, you know, the other big medium that kind of came strutting onto the stage and took over, that would be television. And very soon after that, the radio columns shifted to television. And that was sort of the brief, you know, glorious life of radio criticism in the United States. Now, you have someplace like Britain where they have, the BBC has its own in-house magazines. I mean, they've had a magazine called The Listener since the early 30s, I think, at least. And, you know, they have regular critical reviews of radio shows that the BBC produced over the years. It's great. You know, we have nothing like that in this country, and I think most countries don't.
2: Yeah, I think it's really interesting that you're talking about the popular press and that there were these radio listings in newspapers regularly, and
1: yes,
2: and also columnists who would write about radio news. And I think Paul mentioned this, you know, you're seeing less and less of this now in the newspapers, and I don't even know if there, I feel like I keep seeing the radio columnists that I was aware of in the past decade or so seem to be disappearing. So
0: even the media columnists are disappearing.
3: Yeah.
1: Yes,
3: yeah.
1: They are. You're right.
3: Oh, and I'd I'd like to talk about the term sound work, just because it's very exciting to me, because I've often, I mean, the reason I'm interrupting now is that I think there's two kinds of radio, and I think even the kind that gets the most attention from critics that I have noticed on, you know, there's gathering together voices to talk to each other, to record conversations, and those conversations might be edited, they might be structured, but they still mostly exist as sharing voices, a conversation, and that's also maybe the easiest to critique in a magazine or newspaper setting. But why I'm interrupting, why I'm so excited about the term sound work, is that it gives form to an idea that I've struggled with now for my entire life in radio, is that I finish a piece of creativity that is entirely in the realm of sound. So I'm just speaking of myself as an artist as a radio editor. You take all these voices and you take all these sounds, you take the music and the choices that you make as an artist, and they all go into a piece of technology, these days a computer, and then when you're done, there's no word for what you've just trying to share with the world. It's a radio collage. It's a piece of audio work. I've often used the word a piece. My piece is completed.
0: It just kind of comes from music, right? I mean, I think that's or it comes also in some extent from the visual arts. You call a painting a piece, or a carving a piece, right? But yeah, it feels like we're borrowing that term, because we didn't have one.
1: Yeah, and it's too unspecific to sound, right? It doesn't say what we needed to in terms of, you know, this particular medium, which I think is, you know, deserves it. It's deserved it for, 100 years now? Shouldn't we have our own term? I think we should.
2: Exactly.
1: Yeah, but I mean, also, because when you have that, you can start to talk about what makes a successful piece, to use, you know, to go back to that, in terms of skill, like what kinds of skills you're using, what kinds of elements go into making up a really effective, moving, you know, stimulating sound work. And I think we just don't have a vocabulary for those things.
2: And do you think, I think I know the answer, but by coming up with a vocabulary, is that the first step to getting more people to study sound? And why is it important to study sound? It's funny asking you these questions because we're all sort of in agreement that sound is worth studying, but I'd love to hear your answer about why it's important to study sound.
1: Well, you know, it has been, I mean, look at the role that radio has played across the last 100 years. I mean, in terms of its social effectivity and its impact on world events, I mean, all that kind of stuff, but also on people's everyday lives and on what a creative medium it's been. They started from nothing. You know, there was no way to speak to people across, you know, large distances en masse in the past, way back then, before radio was invented, and came up with these formats, these genres, these styles, these practices that, you know, were incredibly effective in drawing people to this field of audio culture, and setting up all kinds of things that later got carried into podcasting and many other things, relationships with other art forms, with theater, with music, obviously. So, for instance, I don't lump music itself in sound work, but musical presentation, how music is presented, whether it's on, you know, the you know, a variety show on old radio or on by a DJ or whatever. I mean, presentation, that is sound work. And it takes skill, and it's a new form that, you know, developed in the 1920s and 30s. So that's just to take one example. And if I could make a slight divergence here, when you think of it too, it's when recording started to become possible that much more easily possible than it had been, is when we get the first radio criticisms. You could record things on magnetic tape. After the war, they had that technology. You could go back and listen to it. You couldn't do that before. And I really don't think, as I don't think I said in that piece, but another piece I've written, has any medium gone through the awkward and non-compatible transitions that audio recording has, you know, from shellac discs, you know, to even wax discs, shellac discs, reel-to-reel tape, cassette tape. You know, it's just one after the other, all of them non-eye readable and, you know, therefore obscure. So it's really when radio starts to be able to be be recorded and preserved and listened to again, that you start getting radio criticism. And I think that, of course, then the digital thing happens and, you know, now we're in a whole different universe. We really are. So this is why, too, sound work. Why now? Because of the digital possibilities that we have today.
0: Well, and there is this moment, I believe, when to some extent there's a commingling of radio as an ephemeral art and radio as something more fixed, right? Still not eye readable, right? Either because at times radio programs could be distributed to consumers via record and later on other media. You know, and I think, you know, even as late as, say, the 70s, there's like the National Lampoon Radio Hour, which was a syndicated actual radio hour, but also compiled onto records. But also, you know, before even the 1940s, but not for consumers, radio was recorded onto at least transcription discs, you know, for storage. But then many syndicated programs were also distributed on a fixed media, on, you know, tape, on a record. You know, and these are sort of, they were semi-ephemeral, and they were treated ephemerally, I think, in the time. Yeah. That, you know, radio stations, if they got, you know, this week's America's Top 40 on LP, that wasn't something which they necessarily held on to.
1: Often, and they could be recorded over, many of them. They just would record over them again.
0: Over the tapes, yeah, if it was the tapes. But often some of these programs were on LPs, you know, on actual vinyl discs, and they would just toss them in a dumpster, give them away, DJs would take them home. And things like that.
3: Well, and what and when tape enters the scene, it also offers people who make this stuff a new way to remake time, to bring it back, to remix it, right?
1: To edit. You really couldn't edit.
3: Yeah, to edit it, to remix it, and to blend more than one sound at a time together, which is really the basis of all of this sound work stuff that we love to listen to. Mm-hmm.
1: Just keep using that word.
0: what's interesting to me in thinking of it in this way, right, is you know, you sort of mentioned ephemerality up at the top, right? And that, you know, that ephemerality combined with it not being iReadable has caused it to be considered differently, ultimately, because it requires, you know, definitely requires the proper playback apparatus if it is recorded, mm-hmm. which may or may not work. Cross-compatibility, all sorts of things that can come into play. You know, standards can be important. In that way, and that we have, you know, if we take your moment of easy magnetic recording, you know, in the late 40s now, you know, we have 80 years to get to this moment that you're marking, where we all kind of have mutually compatible audio devices.
1: Right.
0: Really, you know, aside, you know, that not just playback. Because you might have said in 1965, most people had an LP record player, right?
1: Right.
0: So most people had a playback device, maybe. But that can record and play back.
1: And you can store them. You can keep them. You can go back and listen again. You can make your own. You know, I mean, it really is. This digital moment has been the thing for sound. And I think we're at the dawn, really, of this new sound era.
2: It's so incredible to think about, you know, being a kid and how exciting it was to get a tape recorder and tape things and play them back. And now we all have that in our pocket with our smartphones. It's just amazing. And even in the early days of smartphones, it was hard to get things you recorded on your phone out of your phone. And now you can just text them right away. It's very different. And in the context of all that, with your idea about sound work, you know, we also know that there's this rise in a new field called sound studies. So how does all that fit in?
1: Well, I think, again, it's really based on the fact that, you know, we can capture sound and we can, you know, save it and go back and listen to it and analyze it, you know, in more depth. And thank God, you know, some people had the moxie to, you know, take those vinyl records and record them onto a vinyl tape. And the vinyl tape, I mean, I hate to think how many generations have gone into some of the radio stuff that I listened to when I was writing on radio early on. They were pretty bad, actually, but they'd, you know, engineers and various people had just been, you know, re-recording them from one medium to another. And Jennifer, I've forgotten the question you asked me. I'm sorry.
2: Oh, well, so we've been talking about sound work, and there's also this area of study called sound studies. So,
1: yes.
2: Mm-hmm. What is that? How did that come to be? And I feel like sound studies is on the rise. Is that correct?
1: There certainly seem to be more and more programs that are teaching sound as part of, you know, media studies or whatever. And also in, you know, there's that great documentary unit at Duke. Is it Duke or UNC? I forget. Yeah, it's Duke. Yeah.
0: It's at, yeah, Duke uh-huh. University. Yeah, where they produce sound on radio. Yeah, with John Bewin, yeah.
1: And, you know, so that's great. It's in history departments, in, you know, in anthropology. They've used recordings for a long time. But so there's this area of where sound and its uses are scattered across a lot of disciplines. But we're coming to a point now where, you know, people are noticing that they're using the same technology. They're reaching out to similar audiences. They just have this platform now that has brought people together. So I think sound studies as a field has grown. I have to say, you know, as an academic, I started out in film studies. And of course, film sound was another area where sound studies, you know, got its start. And the very first dissertation on radio won the Society for Film, the major professional organization in my field is the Society for Cinema and Media Studies, where you go and present papers and students, you know, they present awards for scholarship. The first dissertation to win in radio that was a radio topic happened, 4 years ago now. That was Andrew Bottomley. He was my advisee. And I was very proud of that moment because it was the first one in all the years of, you know, studying media for radio.
0: In like 2016, 2017.
2: amazing.
1: That's right.
0: You know, nearly 100 years into the medium.
1: Right, exactly. So anyway, well, that's just a small marker, but I thought it was a really great one.
2: Yeah, that's incredible. And mm-hmm. and we've had Andrew on the show, so we'll definitely mm-hmm. put links to that in the show notes.
1: Great.
2: You know, definitely amazing to hear about that. And I was lucky to go to that Society for Cinema and Media Studies conference this year, and it was a thrill to see so many papers dealing with audio, and like you mm-hmm. mentioned, across many different disciplines too, which is exciting. It's very interdisciplinary. And maybe take us back to when you were doing your graduate work in film studies. Is that when you started to think more about sound as being, and were you a renegade for thinking about sound as a film scholar?
1: Well, I would say, I mean, people had been thinking about film sound, but actually the kind of weird thing that I did that people regarded as very odd and not necessarily good was I thought that there was a continuum between film and television. I mean, nobody was studying, television studies was also very new back then, so that's a whole other field that arose. And I first started just thinking, okay, well, how can I relate film and television together? Well, pretty soon I realized that if you're gonna study television, you gotta go back to the period of radio, because that's where all of those genres and forms and, just everything that made television happened in radio. Now, I was born, I'm going to say this on the air, in 1953, when that's when the freeze ended and television first came into households in a big way. I can remember a time when I listened to old-time radio. I mean, I was always a television kid, and I knew nothing about radio. But I started to, I needed to get resources. I wanted to study it. And you may never have heard of, you couldn't go to archives and find radio material. Instead, there were certain collector organizations that just had made a hobby of, you know, gathering old radio shows. One was called Spurdvac. Have you ever heard of it?
2: No. Tell us more.
1: Not Sperm Bank. Spurdvac. It stands for the Society to Preserve and Encourage Radio. Let's see. Comedy. Oh, no, I'm getting it wrong. A radio adventure, comedy, and drama. I think I did the wrong, but you can rearrange those words and get that acronym. They still exist. They still are an organization out in Southern California. They had been collecting radio programs for a long time, mostly on cassette. To get them, I had to consult a printed binder of programs this thick, with numbers, they all attach to them, fill out a form. You could request like 5 tapes at once, send it out to California with a box of blank cassette tapes. A few weeks later, you'd get your box back and it would have the shows that you requested, usually the shows you requested, sometimes not. And that was my resource for studying radio. And so that made me realize that there were some issues if you were gonna try to do radio studies. But that was, you know, certainly for me, that was the dipping the toe in the water. And people were like, you know, well, you know, why you're in film? Why are you studying radio? You got to admit they had a point. But it went on from there. And I was one of the, you know, people pushing SCMS all those years, too, to let not only television in, which they finally did when they added the M a few decades back, but then also, you know, getting them to admit that sound work, you know, as I now call it, was its own category.
2: I love that you went back to radio to understand the genres that were appearing on television. Mm-hmm. And we've talked to Jennifer Hyland Wong on the show about her work in studying podcasts. And she definitely felt the need to go back to radio because so many of the forms we see in podcasting come from radio. So
1: absolutely,
2: this tradition is so important.
1: But podcasting is developing its own new forms too, which I find really exciting as well. You know, I mean, there are some things that you can do, although old radio and television is serial. It's a serial medium. Podcasting, you know, is even more so. I mean, there are no limits to the seriality and also of other forms of digital serialization. But just to be able to, to create really long form audio drama, you know, it's not just the Lux Radio Theater anymore, you know, where they adapted a movie, you know, one a new one each week. To be able to do these long running dramas, that's a new form. It hasn't been done before. poetry has been read on the radio, but when you now look at some podcasts that do kind of spoken word, poetry, music, you know, putting it together, that's a new form. And that's a form that podcasting is inventing. So, and this kind of program too, Talking Heads even. I mean, that's a very old format, but there are things that you guys can do with this kind of, you know, podcast that, again, you know, it's new, you're inventors.
2: Well, and as you're talking about these new forms, do you feel like there's enough study of all the new forms of podcasting, for example? Where are the gaps in scholarship right now?
1: Well, I mean, we hardly had time to develop anything that looks like a unified field. I mean, it's just a lot of people doing different things. But it is interesting. I mean, one place you can kind of look for an indication of where it might be coming together is that the Peabody Awards now, you know, they've been awarding podcasts, Peabody's. And I don't know if you're familiar with the distinction there, but, you know, that's the organization that gives awards not for popularity or a certain kind of industry excellence, but for more lasting cultural and social and also educational media. They've been doing it since the 40s. And so they've been incorporating podcasts into their awards. And I think for about, oh, gosh, maybe I think Serial was the first podcast to win a Peabody Award. But there have been a lot more in different categories, too, besides that kind of that long form documentary, of course, has become a, you know, incredibly popular format on in podcasting. So it is happening. There are places where it's happening. I think, you know, just talking like this as we are, kind of this meta kind of podcast, you know, a podcast about podcasting or a podcast about sound. I mean, that's a sign of, you know, a field progressing.
2: We're so meta.
1: Yeah, I wonder, you are.
3: I wonder if there's a way to talk, because I still want to celebrate my favorite work to do, and it's the weirdest category to try to search out, to seek out. Like, I know it when I hear it, but it's not. I can't think of a popular downloadable show that celebrates this kind of work, and it's the experimental documentary of sound. It's when a lot of editing and thought and blending, and it's very musical as well, but, you know, with field recording.
0: I think there's like a mainstream edge to that, right? I think Radiolab probably
3: You've just broke my heart, though, Paul. I agree that the artistic form of Radiolab has broadened people's perspective of what they can hear, but Radiolab is still deeply invested in telling a story with a being a magazine article.
0: Right, a more linear story as opposed to a story which is more experimental or elliptical or I'm not sure I'm using any of the right words.
3: But Jad Abumrad as a composer. With his tiny little pieces of sound and the way he creates sound compositions that enhance the narrative of science on Radiolab. It is a good example. I'm thinking more of just when these sound works are just more evocative of something a little more harder to pin down, and and I don't even know I'm assuming, based on conversations that we've had on Radio Survivor recently in the last couple of years, that there's a that some of this is coming out of more like gallery spaces and museums and the art world. But I also know that like Radiolab, every once in a while on National Public Radio, like somebody really puts in the work to create a new piece of sound work that changes the way we can hear things. You know, it's an experimental documentary for radio, and I'm wondering, I mean, I'm by necessity I'm having trouble even forming the question because
2: some of what you're saying has crossovers with things like transmission art and sound art. Mm-hmm. So so yeah, Michelle, if you could touch on that. And I know you've been listening to all of our recent episodes too, so maybe you even have thoughts brewing based on these conversations we've had about transmission art and sound art, mm-hmm. and what Eric is describing as these more experimental audio pieces?
1: Well, I have to admit that this is not an area I paid a lot of attention to in the past, although I was glad it was out there. And I've just really been touching on the surface of what you guys have been doing recently. But, you know, there certainly is a history of experimental audio that has not been written. There was this crazy guy at the BBC back in the early 20s when everything was going out live. And he came up with this way of recording. Well, the BBC did this where they had, rather than have people in a studio and, you know, doing a live performance that was recorded as a show, which became the norm, they had like a number of different studios, individual studios. They had different people in each one, and they had this mixer they had designed especially for the BBC. And he would, you know, pull them together and mix these things. And they all went out live. None of them were recorded. They are gone. We'll never hear them. But what a moment, you know. I mean, there are some sort of scripts around in some of the archives. Does anybody remember, or you guys wouldn't remember, but have you heard of a show that was called Word Jazz that was on NPR?
0: Ken
1: yes.
0: Nordine.
1: Exactly. You know, something like that, I think, was a very interesting way of, I don't know how he did it actually, but
0: can you describe? Can you describe what it sounded like?
1: You know, he would just riff off words. Music would come in sometimes, but kind of, you know, it was like poetry, except making associations between phrases and words and rhyme. That's how I would describe it.
0: Yeah, and he multi-tracked himself, so much of it was a conversation with himself, often antagonistic
1: yes.
0: conversation with himself. I think, you know, he released an album in the late 60s, early 70s called Colors. And so each track was about a color, and it would be about blue. And I won't remember any of it. I'm not going to try to do it.
2: Olive,
0: don't have his pipes.
2: Believe it or not, I started my college radio show this week with Ken Nordine's track Olive. And it was, and he did paint commercials using those colors.
3: Yeah.
2: And I later worked at Levi's ad agency, and at the time we did commercials for Dockers that was based on colors, and it had Ken Nordine describing, like, you know, tan, gray.
0: Well, I think that's how he made his living, because I do remember hearing him do the voiceover work for radio commercials in the 80s. More traditional work, so not quite as artistic or as artful as what he would do for his own show, but nevertheless, you know, his pipes are sort of unmistakable.
2: Amazing.
3: Yeah.
0: And the show ran for it
1: a
0: may
1: long time.
0: Even still be running, but it ran for decades, because he would sort of also recycle things.
3: Right.
0: So a given half hour could be something he had recorded in the 60s combined with something he had recorded, you know, weeks prior.
3: As artists have license to do, right? To reuse themselves.
0: Of course, that was wonderful.
1: Yes, of course.
0: And you didn't know that. He didn't tell you.
3: Yeah.
0: There was
1: and
0: no
1: it didn't matter.
0: Formal presentation of these Wait, things.
3: This is...
0: And maybe that's a lot like what you're talking about, Eric, really.
3: Yeah, I mean, this is the part of the show where I just want to tell listeners about my love for the radio artist, Don Joyce, who we've celebrated on... Radio Survivor now. We talked about Don Joyce. He happened to pass away sometime around episode 6 of Radio Survivor. He was I had the opportunity to meet him when I worked at KPFA. Don Joyce had a long-running Thursday night, late night, long, dark, you know, we've talked a lot on Radio Survivor about the power of radio at night and how it's much more of an experimental time for listeners. And Don Joyce would create radio collages that were around 3 hours long, 4 hours long, the length of his show. A lot of them were studies on certain topics, like perhaps the sound of radio from 1962. And he would share with his listeners a collage that would, in some ways at the beginning, resemble the work that all DJs create, you know, mixing different music tracks with voice. But Don Joyce also... allowed for a density of edits, and it was all relatively live on the air, but also uniquely I learned from a documentary that we screened, and then when we spoke with the filmmaker, Don Joy's worked a lot with cassette tapes. Like, he would spend the entire week preparing for that week's show by editing down material on various cassette tapes. It actually lent itself to the signature sound of his show, which is cassette tapes dubbed multiple times off the television sometimes.
0: So Michelle, you may be aware of Negative Land. Are you aware of Negative Land? Okay.
1: I'm not. I'm writing it down.
3: Yeah.
0: He was a member of Negative
1: Land. Also Don Joyce. Huh?
3: Right.
0: Yeah. And so in many ways, the band, as they such as they are, formed around this show.
3: Right.
0: Don was the principal and the fulcrum, and they went on to release albums.
3: Collages with themes and Negative Land is fascinating because it's a little
2: culture jamming. If you've ever
3: and it's
2: heard
3: also
2: about culture jamming.
3: You know, Negative Land is an alternative music recording artist. They release CDs. It kind of makes sense in that frame. But Don Joyce's show was 4 hours long. But what really struck me when we watched the documentary about him was we got to see his home, and in his home he has massive wall sized collages that he created. He was also a visual artist. And these collages were cutouts from magazines, pasted together in ways that were gorgeous and meaningful, taking little snippets from the photographs and magazines and collaging them together to create a large impression. And it occurred to me as soon as I saw it that, well, that's exactly what he's doing on the radio. His 4 hours of radio is the exact same art as his wall of cutout paper collages, but one we can see, and one also has, I think, I guess I'll try to form this into a question to stop to stop spewing my love for Don Joyce in the microphone and have a question for our guest. His collages are related to painting, and you can there's a whole history, right, of galleries showing the work and museums having paintings on the wall. His radio show is 4 hours long, and he pretty much invented that strange format. Like, there's no language, there's no gallery show, there's no history of what he was doing. I mean, it's why I'm passionately telling listeners about it now instead of, like, pointing you towards, the comprehensive history of Don Joyce.
1: What was the name of the documentary? Do you remember?
3: Yes. I will look it up.
1: Thank you. I'd like to know. I'd like to see that. Here, let me ask this question. Have you heard George's podcast? It's a podcast called Have You Heard George's Podcast? Okay, it won the Peabody Award 2 years ago. It's from Britain, a black British resident of London, a guy who's a poet and who does poetry and talking and riffing and, music. And it's a really interesting thing. And I was glad that it got the Peabody. Let's see, I guess it was 2 years ago now. I think it's in that genre. I don't know. I don't know because I haven't heard Don Joyce and I'm looking forward to it. Yeah, I think there's this whole,
3: We'll make sure to put comprehensive links into the show notes for today share with you, Michelle Himes, as well as with
1: Thank
3: our
1: you.
3: Listeners, because
1: that's
3: you know,
1: what I need.
3: One of the wonderful things about Don Joyce is the sounds of his show, which the number of hours that are available, that were available out in the ether, a lot of them now are archived on archive.org and entirely available to be listened to. I mean, here's a question, perhaps. I mean, one of the reasons why Don Joyce's work might be more difficult to wrap your head around is that he's stealing everything.
1: He's repurposing it.
3: Yeah. And I mean, I wonder if that has dampened the acceptance of sound because of how, if you quote something in writing, there's less
1: of a footnote.
3: Less of a concern about licensing the work, I guess. I don't know.
2: Yeah, and this is, sampling and definitely talk about that, Michelle.
1: Well, I mean, this might be a little more academic of a turn than you might most people might be interested in. But I gotta say, just today I was experiencing this frustration again. If you're somebody who writes scholarly stuff, and you know, and where you want to give credit to other people for their work, so you have things like footnotes and citations and all that kind of stuff. Nobody has figured out how to do that with audio work. There is no set format for even a radio show for, like, you know, and, you know, there's this question, I didn't even know what this word meant for a long time, but now I use it all the time. Metadata. What is the relevant data that you put into a footnote or a reference or whatever that designates what's important about an audio work? I mean, yes, in some cases you have a clear, you know, author, but then, you know, and you might have a show name, but then how do you get in all the other things that are relevant to really explaining it? And I think this is something, I don't think anybody is like going saying, we've got to have audio metadata. I mean, I don't see that as
0: people
1: banners.
0: Are, though.
1: Yeah.
0: The archivists. And,
1: yes, archivists are. Yeah, yes.
0: And because there's even a project at University of Wisconsin, I believe, which is all
1: yes.
0: about podcast preservation. And I know that that's certainly one of the topics that they consider very closely is that metadata, mm-hmm. because if you're going to preserve, you need to be able to find.
1: Yes.
0: And find.
1: And what are you going to look for? Yeah.
0: Right.
1: And what people look for now is different from what people were looking for when stuff started to get archived and, you know, and so on. Yeah, that's Eric Hoyt and Jeremy Morris, my former colleagues at Wisconsin. I have to give them a shout out because this podcaster is really a wonderful tool that they're building.
2: It totally gets at what you were talking about at the very beginning of our conversation, Michelle, about how radio hasn't been studied because it's not visible, and having that metadata helps make it visible. Mm-hmm.
1: And preserving the names of people. I mean, I don't think that's everything, but there are so many people who worked in this field that are, you know, totally unknown. And that's part of the being an ephemeral medium, too.
0: You know, I wanted to kind of take a step back out of the academy, if I can. And I'm curious what function, what impact using a term like soundwork, establishing sound work, has for now all of these folks who are doing sound work. If we go back 20 years and you wanted to get a job in radio at the turn of the century, one, it was hard because they were going away.
1: Right.
0: DJs were being fired left and right. Commercial radio was doing less and less radio journalism. There were fewer local shows, local, you know, even say local talk shows, local things
3: right.
0: like that.
3: I mean, the whole concept of people having creativity in their profession as radio, there was no category anymore.
0: Right. The refuge was public radio, but even that was a sort of rarefied. There just simply were fewer jobs available because the standard was still fairly straightforward, if you will, you know, just typical actuality reporting. And we go now, if you'd asked me in 20 years, will there be, you know, an explosion in jobs in sound, I'd have honestly probably laughed. I would have thought it was not likely given the way I could see things going. The sort of explosion of creativity that podcasting helped to light, and especially light with younger generations now deciding they're interested in sound work, whether they know that's what it's called mm-hmm. or not, you know, has not only just increased the number of people who do it, but the number of people who can do it for a living, or at least part of their living, right? Mm-hmm. Who only are not have to doing it at, are left to doing it as a hobby or something they squeeze in. So how does sort of forming a discipline around it, how does that impact the sort of everyday instantiation?
1: Well, I think these things all go together. I mean, I think that it really helps to have criticism, because this helps people to understand, like, what's going over well, what people are really appreciating and what they're hearing. You know, it helps to kind of, you know, not that it all has to come externally to the field, but just a sense of, you know, how things are working and what is being valued, then, you know, that gets into the way that people are trained and the things that they're going, you know, after. And I think that has to do with scholarship as well, in terms of setting up, well, you know, here's where this came from. Here's how this technique has worked in the past. I'm sort of going off track here, but I do think it's really important for people who are working in the field to have a sense that there is a continuity with work that has gone before them, people who are struggling with the same issues of how to effectively, you know, communicate in various kinds of sound. And to, you know, get other audiences to understand, you know, why was this so good, you know, and you know, what made this so good, just to build appreciation. You know, and I think that the virus this last year has helped, because if you've been reading about all of these, you know, theater groups that have gone, you know, onto audio production and, you know, audio being the kind of thing that you can do, you know, while you're isolating, right? You can, you know, do creative things. I think that's boosted the whole field of sound work a little bit, oddly.
0: I tend to agree with you. And I think both Jennifer and I were in graduate school at that same point in which the Academy was starting to take television seriously, for instance. Yeah. It was taking popular culture seriously beyond maybe, you know, film was always sort of permitted and theater. And then in that turn of popular culture being taken seriously as something that one could study. And I believe I see at least, and love anyone to correct me or check me, that I think I see the influence of that turn in the television we see today.
1: Mm-hmm.
0: I don't
1: mm-hmm.
0: know that you have something like a Mad Men even, or a lot of television shows in the last 15 years that have, you know, we've, you know, the sort of called the new peak TV that sort of began to break with some of the forms required of traditional broadcast, even though a lot of them started in a broadcast like scenario, right? A Breaking Bad, etc.
2: Well, even even the turn where you see actors who would have only appeared in film who are happy to appear on television now. Like, that's another indicator of what you're describing, Paul, that television, you know, television used to have sort of, it was seen as not as...
0: Not as serious.
2: Not nearly.
0: And I see that, and what I see in the sort of writing about television, criticism, if you will, but criticism writ broadly, right? Not as formal as we're criticizing this particular television, but the way that it seems like fans engage at a very articulate level with the shows mm-hmm. they like reeks to me of academic criticism, you yeah. know, of something that might have, in a lot of ways, you would have only read of in a journal or a something like a Paris Review, you know, which has more popular kind of intentions, even if it, you know, rather than a strictly scholarly tome. And I wonder then, right, does that, you know, I think I'm seeing people engage with sound, with podcasts in particular, that way more popularly outside mm-hmm. outside of the Academy, and I feel like I see the generation of scholars coming into sound work now, and many of whom we've talked to here on Radio Survivor are themselves personally more engaged with also creating the sound work and engaged outside, you know, the Academy's so porous in that way. Do you see that? Do you get that perception, Michelle? Am I making
1: sense?
0: Yeah.
1: No, absolutely. No, I think you're right. We're sort of at a tipping point now. And I remember going to the conference of podcasters in Boston, 2 years ago, it had to be at least, when we could still go to conferences, that was mostly about people working in the field, but they had invited academics in just to kind of try to get that conversation going. Between, like, what is quality, you know, what's good practice? I mean, what is a good podcast? You know, what can we learn from each other? You know, that sort of thing. And I think that's very much happening. I hope it happens more.
0: Yeah, in a way, because I think there's no, podcasts by their very nature and as they've come to be up to now, are open. There's like an open ecosystem of podcasts. They're everywhere. And so even if you're going to create a podcast specifically for doing more scholarly kind of work, it's going to be accessible to everyone. Right.
3: But
0: much academic work still is not accessible because it's in a journal or it's in books that are very expensive.
1: Oh, you're talking about like scholarship going audio.
0: Well, and how it is porous, right? Because I think that you know, and the internet has brought us some of this as well, right? That there are more online journals that are not necessarily require subscriptions, for instance, or access to an academic library, you know, and I guess, you know, I'm freeforming this sort of set of ideas that are swirling around in this conversation for me.
2: You're alluding though to an episode that we did about academic scholarly podcasts as well. So
0: right.
2: there's the public.
0: Was that Hannah McGregor?
2: Yeah.
0: Is that correct? Yes.
2: So
0: herself a podcaster, both curating scholarly podcasts, but also, you know, has a podcast that looks at Harry Potter.
3: Possibly relevant,
0: Witch,
3: yes.
0: Please.
3: Possibly relevant that she is, you know, an older millennial academic whose academic aspirations as somebody studying it.
0: Yeah,
3: also,
0: she's at UBC.
3: Also is on the same life, is in parallel to her podcast where she's doing a feminist read of Harry Potter, you know, in a much more pop culture realm. So, yeah, maybe that
2: but,
3: is Hannah McGregor's superpower. So
2: exactly.
3: She's ready for this moment.
2: Well, in addition to that is working on coming up with how you have peer-reviewed podcasts.
3: Right.
2: Because as, you know, as scholars, a lot of scholars are doing podcasting as sort of public scholarship. But how do you make your podcast part of your curriculum, you know, part of your resume? How do you get sort of academic credit in the academy for that sound work? And have you run across that, Michelle? Have you thought about this idea of peer-reviewed podcasts?
1: You know, I got it. You know, I've been retired from academics now for about 6 years, and I think a lot of things are going by me because I'm sure that you're right, that we're heading in that direction, that there are going to be It's hard to know how to think about it because, of course, like say with film as a medium, you know, we film schools started and people could study actual film production, and that became a part of academics. And there were people who devoted their careers to writing about that too. It didn't happen so well. Television journalism is another example. I mean, there's sort of that thread that plays into podcasting as well. But to think about not just studying podcasting, but actually to studying podcast production, but then using to go into that as part of scholarship. I think I'm interested to hear that this is happening because honestly, that's kind of gotten away from me. I'm going to look up Hannah McGregor's podcast. I like Harry Potter too.
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1: What's it called again? What's the title?
2: Oh, her Harry Potter podcast is Witch Please. Michelle Hilmes, since I know you think about this a lot and, you know, you've thought a lot about and written a lot about television and radio and now podcasting, one thing that we always talk about with radio is that it's an intimate medium. And I know you have ideas about podcasting as perhaps also being an intimate medium. So I'm wondering, what is the connection? Is podcasting more intimate than radio? And if so, why?
1: I think it is. I think it is special in a number of ways, and it can go places where radio could never go. And even though radio, you know, is known for its intimacy, that is, you know, somebody speaking to you in your home, you know, in your private space, you know, from very far away, that kind of intimacy of the voice. Podcasting can take that way further. You can, not only in terms of the listener who can now preserve, stop, go back and listen to something again, you know, all those things that a radio listener couldn't do, but can listen to things that couldn't have been on the radio, because radio was a public medium too. It was intimate, but it was public. It was speaking out into a room usually where everybody in the family could hear it. So podcasting has taken us down a lot of places where, you know, people talk about the special intimacy of the podcast. I think that's true not only in things like, you know, more frank talk about sex and, you know, and other kinds of sort of touchy subjects that you wouldn't hear about on the radio, but also just into experiences of life, of intimate aspects of a wider range of people's lives than radio ever could. You hear about, you know, child abuse, and you hear about, that's not a very inspiring example, but you hear about issues that could not be brought up before, and now we're hearing about them. And we hear about them intimately, right into our ears, you know, by somebody who's speaking to us on that level. So I've actually likened it. It's not so much intimacy. I think there's a certain privacy to podcasting. It's like the confessional, if you happen to come from a Catholic background, where, you know, you enter into this space where it's just you and talking to, you know, somebody is telling you about these intimate details of their life in a way that doesn't happen, you know, and it could be a darkened space, you know. So I think indeed a podcasting is a very special medium in that regard.
2: That reminds me a bit, you know, we've had folks, including Andrea Bottomley on the show, talking about early days of podcasting, and as well as Jennifer Hyland Wong, who I mentioned, talking about the connections between blogging and early podcasters. And a lot of those early blogs were very first person, confessional, and you could see that in certain aspects and certain genres within podcasting. I feel like podcasting is so broad that, you know, we have all these different styles of podcasts. And so in this history of podcasting that we now have, what point do you think we're at now? And do you think we'll see more and more of these very private style podcasts? Is that a really large chunk of them? Do you think that will affect other forms like radio, traditional radio? Is traditional radio getting influenced by these podcasts that are taking things in different directions?
1: I think so. I mean, I think you are seeing things on radio now, especially on public radio, but not only there, that started out as podcasts, but or ripped, come off from a certain kind of podcast. You're also getting, I mean, we're getting a lot more diversity of voices on the air. We're hearing from people's experiences from, you know, not just the, not that NPR hasn't been somewhat diverse, but, you know, from the kind of mainstream, in this country, white, you know, perspective, middle class. You know, those kinds of voices are coming onto radio now more, especially the kind of radio shows that, you know, that can be picked up. Well, most of them can now picked up in podcasts.
3: I
1: do think it's having an impact.
3: I would include that, like, in the 90s and early 2000s, there was a hard barrier for younger voices to be heard on mm-hmm. the air at that
1: oh, yeah.
3: time. And now, with podcasting, you can hear mm-hmm. young people, like, you know.
1: That's right.
3: Getting to express their voices to large audiences in a way that was,
0: you know,
3: not being done.
0: I'm thinking about that private comment you made, mm-hmm. and I think we can tie that back though to radio, because we were talking about late night radio, which
1: True.
0: I think in a lot of ways is more private,
3: yeah.
0: because
1: mm-hmm. well,
0: there's fewer
1: ephemeral.
0: People awake,
3: yeah,
0: right,
1: and it goes away, right.
3: My sincere thanks to our guest on today's show, Michelle Hilmes, Professor Emerita, Media and Cultural Studies in the Department of Communication Arts at the University of Wisconsin-Madison. 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The show is called Radio Survivor. On behalf of Jennifer Waits, who produced today's episode, as well as Paul Rees-Mendel, my name is Eric Klein. Thank you so much for listening. We'll see you next week.
4: 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Each pop-up will take place from 4 to 6 p.m. at a local park. 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
6: We can look at pairing of artists together and duos and trios, and also in sounds, in fusing and intertwining sounds. And together it does that with fusing and intertwining sounds in the Donne pairing edition of Donne del Mundo, with fusing and intertwining sounds in mood and theme and music from women worldwide in our weekly showcase of global music by women. I'm your host, DJ Madam B. This is Emerging Arts production with more information at emergingarts.org, including playlist and archives. We start things off with music from Raina Jones from her release Love Letters, and we're hearing Layer by Layer and then Dark Night of the Soul. She plays violin, cello, and synthesizers and immerses her music in the imagery of nature and philosophy. And this is shaped by raw, transformative experience of receiving an ADHD diagnosis. So it is very personal, but very expansive in nature. That's released through Cartesian Binary Recordings and also published through

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Welcome back. Hope you've been enjoying the pairing as I, DJ Mana B, present this Done pairing edition of Done del Mundo with fusing and intertwining sounds in mood and theme in music from women worldwide in our weekly showcase of global music by women. This is Emerging Arts production with more info at emergingarts.org. We started out with music from Raina Jones on violin, cellos, and synthesizers with Layer by Layer and Dark Night of the Soul. That's off of Love Letters. And then we followed that up with music from Las Anes from their release Dualismo Mágico, and that is self-released. They are a vocal duo of twin sisters from Bogota, Colombia, that compose their own songs and perform in a unique way with delightfully unexpected arrangements of minimal percussion, a small keyboard, and a loop station, as well between dance and reflection heard here. And then followed that up with music from Akaye from the release Polen Keraya, that is also self-released. And it is also a duo led by two headstrong women in the Finnish root scene. And it's with a sound that is bigger than its size, growing from acoustic strings and vocals, shifting sound sources and electronics as well in its atmosphere. And we follow that up with music from Duo Bud from the release Borderline. We're hearing from them The Encountered Things and Dark Silence. They are a Korean female duo, and they take arrangements and experimentation, transcending genre and instrument boundaries from two different traditional instruments, the Korean zither, as well as traditional percussion. That is self-released as well. That was from 2024. And it is interesting. We went from a single artist fusing and intertwining to some duos. And then we'll continue with some duos and then maybe end with a trio. So that's a little spoiler there on the Done pairing edition of Done del Mundo.

Welcome back to the Dawn A. Pairing edition of Dawn A. Del Mundo, Global Music by Women, the Musical Women of the World. And in this edition, it's with fusing and intertwining sounds in mood and theme in music from women worldwide in our weekly showcase of Global Music by Women. And this is a Merging Arts production with more info at mergingarts.org. I'm your host, DJ Madam B. And we started last set off with two from Duo Bud, The Encountered Things and Dark Silence. They're from South Korea, off of the release Borderline. Then we heard two from Divka, Kozel and Rosalka. Two from Divka, a dynamic Ukrainian musical duo of Zoe Santo and Alina Kuzma. And in this album, they found and performed songs where women are allowed joy and not punished for desire, curiosity, pleasure, or power. That is self-released as well, and the album is called Folk Fatale. We close out with music from Kunatik, from their release Wheels of Oman on Glitterbeat Records, with two from that. And they were formed in Japan by three female members who have completely different musical and cultural backgrounds, making tribal dreamy tale music. So hope you enjoy this, these otherworldly sounds to close things out. Thanks to all the talented women around the world that have contributed their music to this program, and to you as well for listening and supporting their music here on the Dawn A. Pairing edition of Dawn A. Del Mundo.

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7: 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And we kick things off with music from Vilma Ya, with an album called Loitsuiya Taikoi, and that in English is Spells and Magic. Quite appropriate, and motivated me in putting this program together, this edition. So that's what we'll start off with. And Vilma Ya is a Finnish Karelian singer, composer, and fiddler with ancient stories using electronic music, taking the roots and operatic sounds, and including vocal techniques like herding calls and yoik. 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Enjoy.

Welcome back to the Trans World Spell edition of Trans World Airwaves. I've been your host, DJ Madam B, and this edition is with Allure and Enchantment in Mood and Theme and Music Worldwide on this cross-cultural musical journey united in voices and rhythms. This is a Merging Arts production with more info at mergingarts.org. And we started things off with music from Vilma Ya, two from her. She is a Finnish Carillion singer, composer, and fiddler. From her release in English, it's Spells and Magic, and that's on Lordag and Yahili Records. We followed that up with music from Otava Yo off of their album Loud and Clear on Arc Music with Timonia and Tongue Twisters. Say those two together, that's certainly a tongue twister. They bring Russian folklore songs to broader modern-day audiences using acoustic instruments, including the unique Russian guzhli and a recreated Russian bagpipe with female vocalists from the folk ensemble Vasilia. Then we heard music from Nitlan off of their album Songs of the Shaman, and that's on Prophecy Productions. They're a Siberian duo who incorporate ritual dark global folk from the wildlands of Siberia. And then now we're hearing music from Brija Chimbul from her release Carry Them With Us, that's on Taktil, with in English, I Am Disposed of Mirth and Banish the Giant of Doubt and Despair. She's a Scottish bagpipe player who focuses on the Great Highland Bagpipe and revived Scottish small pipes, giving us some trance atmospheres and instrumental folk traditions in the mix as well. So enjoy as we continue on the Trans World Spell edition of Trans World Airwaves.

We are back, continuing on the Trans World Spell Edition of Trans World Airwaves, hosted by yours truly, DJ Madam B, with allure and enchantment in mood and theme in music worldwide on this cross-cultural musical journey united in voices and rhythms. We had transitions with music from Brija Chimbal from Scotland off of Carry Them With Us, that was on Tactile, then music from P3 Kaupila, who is Paulina Kaupila. That's her performance name here. Off of, in English, The Hanged Maid. We, in English, heard, translated English, It's Endless Night and Please Grant Sleep. She's a Helsinki-based percussionist with a background and styles from flamenco, Afro-Cuban, to Finnish folk, combining styles and forming hybrids with a Finnish exploration in the world of ancient spells and incantations that have enchanted her. Doesn't that fit well with our Trans World Spell Edition? And then a brief one, Violinen, from a Swedish duo of women, Ida Gilner on piano and voice and Levette Nord on violin. Together, they are Stolze Lieder, or Proud Poems, off of Queen of Word, a tribute to Anna Margolin, on Cacophone. Then closing out with music from Zolj off of their album May the Devil's Ear Be Deaf on Parentheses Records. They're an experimental cross-cultural music duo based in Australia, consisting of Gorilla Poor on Comanche and Kichak Alto and voice and Brian O'Dwyer on drum kit. It's an unvarnished performance that balances on the edge of vulnerability and protection. So that closes things out as we're in a spell, the Trans World Spell Edition of Trans World Airwaves. I've been your host, DJ Madam B. It's been with allure and enchantment in mood and theme and music worldwide. And again, it's been a cross-cultural musical journey united in voices and rhythms. We want to thank all of the talented musicians around the world that have contributed their music to this edition of the program and to you for listening and supporting their music.

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4: 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Lynn. Music by Bob Eccleston. Starring Devin Richtmeyer and Humphrey Ralston. Introducing Rowan Taff as young Barnaby and Finn Scribner as young Tarquin. With the vocal talent of Jeff Savage, Robert C. Fullerton, Christiane Olson, Jack Sheedy, David Macarelli, Jandy Hanna, Kurt Boucher, John Fabiani, Beth Steinberg, and Jerry Crystal. Barnaby Druthers, What If This Cursed Hand, Part 2. What if this cursed hand were thicker than itself with brother's blood? Is there not rain enough in the sweet heavens to wash it white with snow? Hamlet, Act 3, Scene 3. Oxford, December 28th, 1856.
5: Come along, Barnaby. The pond's frozen over.

0: I'll get you. Hold on.
1: What are you doing? You can't go out there. If the ice cracks under them...
0: Hold on. I'm coming.
1: Thank you.
0: I'm almost there. Almost there.
1: Tarquin!
0: Barnaby, it's shallow. My foot reaches the bottom. Laurie, are you all right?
1: I can almost touch the bottom, but my sister's not tall enough.
0: Hold on to my back.
1: Tar! I'm coming!
0: Don't come out here. You're going to fall in too.
1: Not going to leave you there. I'm going to lie down. Now, reach my hand.
0: Don't. Are you all right? Barnaby? Barnaby? Well, at least we're together. I think we can get to the edge. We just need to break the ice.
1: Rather successful at doing that.
0: Your weight and my weight together should do it. Try to pull yourself up on the ice and it'll crack. We go on three. One, two, three. We go again. Barnaby, you with me?
1: Cold!
0: We go again. One, two, three. We're doing it, Barnaby. Again, we can do it. One, two, three.
1: I drank the water!
0: Don't stop, Barnaby. One, two, three. Three more. Just three more. How are you, Laurie? We have to get home too, Barnaby.
1: It's just so far away.
0: We'll get there together.
2: London, 1898.
3: Spaulding Smythe?
4: Yes, Sister Dearest?
3: Spaulding? Why aren't you helping Barnaby Druthers find the missing professor?
4: I didn't know that was required, sister mine. I've been very busy at the Grey Griffins Club, don't you know? Heavy is the head that wears the crown and all that.
3: You were tasked with finding a cabbie. Was he found?
4: I haven't the foggiest.
3: That's just not good enough.
4: If it were good enough, I'm sure you would tell me.
3: If you don't do your part, Spaulding, I shall never forgive you. Never!
4: Never?
3: Never!
4: Well, you probably would in time, but why risk it, eh? What?
3: If the professor is still missing, shouldn't you be out searching for clues? You'd be awfully good at it.
4: That's more in Droopy's line. Still, I suppose I would be awfully good at it, wouldn't I? Or are you just flattering me?
3: I would never do that, Spaulding.
4: Quite so. Well... In that case, Sylvia, I suppose there's nothing for it but to start from the beginning. Perhaps a jaunt to St. Edgar's?
3: Excellent. And I will join you.
4: Jolly good. But don't get your hopes up. I might be all settled by the time we get there. I'm sure Barnaby Druthers has the situation well in hand.
5: It was inevitable that our paths would cross again, Barnaby.
6: Was it? Our family has a history of disappearances.
5: Father.
6: Do you know where he is?
5: If I knew where he was, you would have already read his obituary.
6: Mother would not approve.
5: Don't be so sure. You have an idealized version of our childhood, Barnaby.
6: Doesn't everyone?
5: Some childhoods end sooner than others. Now move.
6: Where are you taking me, if you don't mind me asking?
5: To the vessel.
6: You built a submarine. I don't understand why.
5: You don't have to. You only have to follow my instructions to stay alive, brother.
6: How casually you threaten death. I find it disappointing. It is a wonder you promised safe passage for Harper.

I gave my word. Your friend Harper is safe so long as her actions do not put her in further danger. Pray she does nothing foolish, and she survives the night.

0: Unhand me, fiend.
1: Keep her quiet, will you, Wibbly?
2: If I keep her quiet, she stays quiet permanently. Is that what you want?
1: Quinn says no, so I say no.
2: That's a mistake.
0: Tough talk from weak men. The rope and blindfold prove you fear a fair fight.
2: What is the plan for the professor?
1: The professor will have gone to his home or to the school.
2: Not to the yard?
1: Not right away. He will attempt to ensure his other work was not discovered before reaching out to the authorities. Ha! He would sooner return to America than find a policeman. And I'll proceed to the school.
2: I'll go to his home.
1: We'll get out here, Wibbly. Driver!
3: Sir?
1: Pay no heed to your passenger, and ride north until the horse dies or you reach Tottenham.
3: Tottenham?

0: Oxford, December 30th, 1856.
1: There is nothing more I can do for your son, Mrs. Druthers. I've given him something for his cough, but it is quite serious. Keep him warm.
2: Dr. Farnsley, as you know, my husband is not here for payment.
1: Our attention is on the boy, Mrs. Druthers. The matter of a bill can wait. I'll come back in the morning to check on young Barnaby.
2: Thank you, Doctor.
3: Will Barnaby be all right, Mother? Mother? Barnaby?
4: I can still taste it. The pond. I'll never get the taste out of my mouth.
3: Laurie Trafton was asking for you.
4: No, she wasn't.
3: She was, I swear it. I visited her today. The ice pond is on their estate, you know. They own all that land. They're very rich.
4: Well, did they thank us for what we did?
3: No. I mean, Laurie did in private, but...
2: Let Barnaby rest, Tarquin. You've done enough.
0: London, 1898.
5: Here we are, at the professor's cottage.
6: The light is on.
5: Is it? Oh, yes, it is, isn't it?
6: I hear someone inside. Knock on the door, Spaulding.
5: If you insist.
7: Who is it?
5: Professor Seltzman. My name is Smythe. Spaulding Smythe. I'm here with my sister Sylvia, of course, and, well, we're here to help.
7: I don't need any help, thank you.
5: Well, there it is. There's not much more that can be done, I suppose.
6: Professor, we have friends of Barnaby Druthers. Perhaps you have heard of him?
7: Druthers? Yes, and Thorne. They helped me escape.
5: Ah, so it is you, isn't it? We found the professor after all, without too much fuss. I am awfully good at this sort of thing, aren't I?
7: I need to secure some items of vital importance, but I must hurry. They may try to capture me again.
5: Ah, then, it might be best not to open the door so readily in the future, eh, what?
6: Take what is needed, and we will keep you secure at our home.
7: Thank you. And I must remember to thank Mr. Druthers for sending you to...
5: He didn't send us exactly, but the spirit was there. He always has a plan, that Barnaby.
8: Interesting, Quinn.
9: What is it?
8: No wonder why you selected a warehouse along the Thames. I can't think of a more suitable location to build a watercrafted secret. I can't wait to see how you tow it to the river.
9: We are not just along the Thames, Barnaby. We are over it. Get in, Barnaby. The vessel awaits.
8: You don't really expect me to get into that death trap, do you, Quinn?
9: Aren't you curious?
8: That's entirely beside the point.
9: We both know you'll be going in, so I would appreciate it if you just stopped stalling.
8: Well, because you've asked politely, and because I have no other choice, I shall do as you ask. Now, you wouldn't mind untying my hands, would you? It would make the journey down the ladder that much easier.
9: Perhaps later. Make do, old boy.
8: Cozy.
9: There's room for four men, but it can be operated by one.
8: Unfortunately, the good Professor Saltzman is no longer with us to run it, in that he is no longer on the premises to be of service to you. That is, unless you found your way toward killing him as well. You seem to revel in death nowadays.
9: Would you like me to answer that, or are you merely practicing your wit? Many men practice their wit when they find only half of it available.
8: I have no doubt this metallic blob will submerge below the water, but as to whether it can surface again, I have my doubts.
9: You have doubts because you lack vision. You always did.
8: This is vision. What do you hope to achieve?
9: With this one vessel, I have control of the ocean. I can be anywhere, take down any ship. In time, just the threat will be enough, whether I'm in the water or not.
8: Control the ocean? Brother, you are many things, but Poseidon, you are not.
9: Control of trade. All that needs doing is to sink three ships. The first, to show the power. The second, to show it's repeatable. And the third, to show it can happen anywhere. Then any merchant will pay my tax before their wares reach the port.
8: The Royal Navy may have a word to say about that, Quinn. You have not thought it through.
9: For a short time, they may protect the larger ships, especially the ones whose owners are friends of Parliament or the Crown, but will be less expensive simply to pay the tax, especially when war takes the focus of the fleet away from commerce.
8: What war? We're not at war.
9: There's always a war, Barnaby. War is too good for business. If you don't have a war, you simply start one.

0: The blindfold is dispatched with. Now for the bindings. My boot heel was made for the purpose. And if I am to make my exit from the carriage must slow. The carriage lamp should do the trick.
1: Hey, what's that?
0: You have reached Tottenham, cabbie.
1: You're mistaken.
0: I think if you chose to visit that pub tonight, you might recognize in the morning you reached Tottenham.
1: Oh, right you are, miss. Tottenham is.

0: That's the man who kidnapped me.
1: You must be mistaken. That's Webley.
0: He's the man, all right. He's found me.
1: But he's a member of the Grey Griffins.
2: Get into the back room, and I shall convince him to leave.
1: You, Sylvia?
2: He can identify you both, but he and I are not acquainted.
1: Would that we could keep it that way.
2: Professor, what is the name of your landlord?
0: Gunthumb.
2: Very good. To the back with you both. Yes, whom might you be?
3: Where is the professor?
2: He has been missing for a little more than a month. That fact has been documented quite thoroughly in the newspapers. Oh, do you not read?
3: I will ask the questions.
2: I do not trust you will understand the answers, sir.
3: Where is the professor?
2: If I knew that, I would be paid for the rent that is due. Is that why you are here? To clear his debt?
3: You are the landlady.
2: Mr. Gunthumb and I expect to be paid. Will you not satisfy the debt if you are so well acquainted with the professor?
3: If you send a wire should the professor return here, you will be paid triple for the debt.
2: Triple? You strike an excellent bargain.
3: My card. Thank you, Mrs. Gunthumb.
2: Thank you. Good evening, indeed.
0: Is he gone?
1: No doubt he is right outside your door, Professor. We shall be waiting for him to leave for some time.
4: Oxford, January 23rd, 1857.
5: Mrs. Druthers, the worst of it is over for Barnaby. He may have pulled through, but his constitution will always be affected. Treat him accordingly.
6: Thank you, Dr. Farnsley.
7: Dr. Farnsley?
5: Yes, boy?
7: Will this cover the expense for Barnaby?
5: Where did you get this?
7: That is my business. I'm the man of the house, doctor.
5: Are you now? And you obtained a job in such a short time in Cardiff?
7: Is the debt satisfied?
5: I heard the Drafton estate fell victim to a burglary.
7: Why does that matter to me?
5: Isn't that where your brother and you fell through the ice?
7: We fell in saving the Drafton sisters.
5: That is not how they tell it.
7: They tell it wrong.
5: I believe you. When it comes to how you fell through the ice...
7: Is the debt satisfied?
5: This is too much. The man of the house should know the cost of something before he pays.
7: I did not know your bill, doctor. But I assure you, I know what it costs.
4: London, 1898.
8: Quinn, I regret to inform you, but I believe you have gone mad.
9: Spoken from a position of undeserved privilege.
8: What privilege?
9: The privilege of growing up in a home with mother, in relative comfort in London society.
8: Father's investment provided for it, if you had stayed.
9: Father's investments? Which one of us is mad? Your naivete is embarrassing us both.
8: You left home to find your fortune.
9: I left to find a fortune, and that's what mother and you live on.
8: You lie.
9: I don't have to. How could you really think father left investments? He didn't even say goodbye. I provided the investments for the family.
8: Mother would never allow.
9: Mother knew. Receiving a letter from a solicitor saying there was an account? Who believes that? If she didn't know, she was willfully ignorant for not investigating the source of the funding.
8: And for that you apply, it was your criminal activity.
9: You can't look down on me, brother. You lived in high society because I made it so. I made the hard choices, so you didn't have to.
8: You left me there.
9: Of course I left you there. You were too weak. You were always too weak.
8: Not always.
9: What are you doing? What have you done?
8: Hit enough buttons to send us into the Thames. And without Professor Saltzman, We should have a short voyage, don't you think? I rather hate to mention it, but I have a sinking feeling. How about you, brother?
9: You would try to drown us both?
8: I always feared that's how I'd go out. But, well, at least we're together.
9: Barnaby, do you think I would create a vessel, a weapon of enormous power, that can be controlled by one man and then have anyone else have control of it?
8: You know how to steer this submarine?
9: Only I have the power.
8: Then what do you want with me?
9: I didn't want you here at all. But now that you are here, well, at least we are together.

0: You'll never get away with this, Quinn.
1: I assure you, I already have, Barnaby. The submarine we are now in has been deployed. There is nothing you can do to stop it.
0: I may be stuck inside with you, but you cannot stop Harper Thorne.
1: Billings and Webley have already taken care of her.
0: I have more faith in Harper than in your men or any man for that matter.
1: That is why you will lose. I pay my men well. They fear failure.
0: I don't pay Harper at all, and she fears nothing.
1: There's no way to test which theory of our companions have merit. So shall we test out the capabilities of my submarine instead? All we need is a target. Do you wish to select one, or shall I?
0: If you want something destroyed, I suggest you first start with your sense of self-importance.
1: I shall select our target. How about Parliament?

0: My dear Miss Thorne, how delightful to see you this evening. You remember my sister Sylvia, don't you?
1: Pleasure to see you both. I did not know you knew the whereabouts of Professor Seltzman's place of residence.
0: Oh, well, you know, a little knowledge goes a long way, what?
2: I believe the phrase is a little knowledge is a dangerous thing, brother.
0: I thought Alexander Pope deserved an update.
2: Not all updates are improvements, Spalding. Please come in, Miss Thorne.
1: Winston Fawcett Webberly was outside the building. He did not see me approach, and I dealt with him most severely. He is down for the count.
0: My dear Miss Thorne.
1: There was no time for Queensberry rules, Mr. Spy. Suffice it to say, Webberly will not be an impediment for the moment. Where is Professor Seltzman?
3: I'm here. I was just looking for a particular device.
1: Doctor, at this moment, Barnaby Druthers is in grave danger. Quinn has him held captive, and I fear the worst.
3: He could be dead.
1: All the more reason to return to the docks. We will seek Barnaby, or we will seek justice for Barnaby. In either instance, our resolution is there.
3: You want me to go back to the warehouse?
1: If we don't return, we may not have a way of stopping Quinn or saving Barnaby, and hopefully we can do both.
2: Professor Seltzman, we have taken extraordinary steps to ensure your safety. I am sure you wish to return the favor.
0: And we would like you to save Barnaby. He still owes me 10 guineas.
2: Not that again.
0: Well, it's true. There it is. I hate to mention it, of course.
2: You love to mention it any time Barnaby's name is mentioned.
0: I didn't mention it when we were all at Uncle Rupert's.
2: That was almost a year ago.
1: Please, Professor Seltzman, come with me. I need your help. Surely, as Barnaby and I rescued you from Quinn's lair, you would wish to do the same for Barnaby.
3: Yes, well, anything. Anything I can do, of course.
1: Mr. Smythe and Sylvia, will you be so kind as to relay an urgent request to Inspector Gregson at the yard? Please ask him to meet the professor at the address I've written down here. Tell him it is of vital importance. The fate of Barnaby, London, and indeed the entire world may hang in the balance.
0: Is that all? I once solved the case of Pettibone's ghost without Barnaby, you know.
1: Send Gregson down to the docks, and you will have done more than your part to set things right. Come along, Professor. We must return to the waterfront.

0: Webley, it's Billings. What happened?
1: Ah, what does it look like? I was struck in the back of the head.
0: You've lost the professor.
1: We lost the professor. I assume he was not where you looked either.
0: He was clearly here because someone saw fit to knock you out.
1: What now, Billings?
0: We return to Quinn.
1: What if he exacts a punishment for not finding the professor?
0: If we don't return to Quinn, there's nowhere to go where Quinn wouldn't exact a severe, permanent vengeance.
2: What do you have to say of my target, Barnaby?
3: You know I can't let you kill innocent people. You are placing me in a position to fight you with my last breath.
2: Killing is your last line of demarcation, eh? If you weren't tied up, I would find it amusing to see your attempt to stop me. Alas, we'll never know, will we?
3: I don't wish you to harm any innocents.
2: I require a show of strength. I can achieve this without loss of life or physical harm to innocence. Very well. I see from this position an empty ship docked at the port. Without objection, I will place it in my sight.
3: I object most strenuously.
2: Your objection is noted and overruled. Too bad, Barnaby. One can't have everything, yes. This would be much easier with two working in tandem. I don't suppose you would like to do the honors.
3: If you untied me, I would show you how much honor you deserve.
2: Can't have that now, can we? I shall do it myself, then.

0: Oh dear, I seem to have struck two dark ships instead of one. The trajectory angled left. I will have to make more accommodations in the future.
1: You are a fiend, Quinn. Pure and simple, I do not know you.
0: We do not choose our blood, do we, Barnaby?
1: Remember your Hamlet, Act 3, Scene 3, The Cursed Hand.
0: What if this cursed hand were thicker than itself with brother's blood? Is there not rain enough in the sweet heavens to wash it white with snow? Rest assured, brother, only two empty ships were sunk. No blood was lost in my attack. Yet.
1: Your reckless disregard could have spilled blood already. You are no brother of mine. I renounce you. I renounce you.
2: What if Quinn's men are waiting for me?
3: They are not here. My inspection inside revealed the submarine you helped to refine is no longer in the warehouse either. It must have been deployed.
2: We're too late.
3: We may not be too late to mitigate the harm. Tell me, Professor, is there any way to breach the defenses of the submarine?
2: It is designed to be undetectable below the surface of the water, but...
3: But what, Professor?
2: I placed a beacon on board the vessel. It emits a sound pattern that is so distinct that we can track it with this device, even when the submarine is submerged. Quinn did not know that I created this, so we can locate him if the vessel is in reasonably close proximity.
3: I fear we may have the answer already.
2: The boats! They've been destroyed.
3: We know the submarine is near, and while in the Thames, it might be captured or stopped. If it reaches open waters, we'll lose it.
2: I can find it, but I did not design anything to stop it. What can we do?
3: A web of intrigue has been spun, Professor. I wonder if we can spin a web of our own.
2: I don't understand.
3: Some form of web or net that could stop a submarine.
2: If the submarine was not already at speed, if the net or nets were sturdy...
3: We must marshal a defense. I know one captain of a ship, the Forever Loved. If we can convince his fellows in the nautical realm...
2: Miss Thorne.
3: ...to aid us in our cause, we can entrap Quinn in a web of his own devising.
2: Miss Thorne!
3: What is it, Professor?
2: Quinn's submarine. It is already gone.
3: Keep searching for it with your device that way. I'll look for any signs in the opposite direction.
1: You cannot possibly be proud of yourself, Quinn.
0: Barnaby, I don't look to you for proof.
1: I'm not entirely sure that's true. You've kept me here. You didn't have to.
0: Would you have preferred I left your corpse in the warehouse? Don't tempt me.
1: Where did you go first? When we were children, when Mother blamed you for my illness, and you left.
0: You remember the Drafton estate, Laurie Drafton? She was the reason we were at the pond in the first place.
1: You told me she asked for me after the accident.
0: I lied. She refused to see me. She feared any whisper of her involvement would lead to problems of her own. And I'm sure her parents knew and said nothing, fearing the same, that only problems would follow. I returned to the Drafton estate and received my deserved compensation.
1: You stole from the estate?
0: I took what was rightfully ours. We saved Laurie Drafton and her cousin's life. We should have been lauded as heroes. Instead, we were just troublesome pests whom the Draftons could only look down upon, offering only self-serving words of pity with just a hint of condemnation. They owed us, and I made certain that account was settled. I paid for your medical treatment.
1: Mother did not require your illegality. She would have made an arrangement.
0: But she didn't have to, because Dr. Farnsley took the payment from me. That's when I learned everyone listens to money, and it doesn't matter where it comes from. A pound is a pound, and more pounds are better than fewer or none. I learned you keep quiet. You keep your word. Never allow the weak to hold something over you. Pay your debts and collect every debt owed to you. They say there are some things money can't buy, but they lie. You can buy respect, love, friendship, power. All you have to do is negotiate the price. That's how the world works.
1: A very lonely philosophy.
0: And what have you learned in your time, Barnaby? To get your name in the papers, is that all? You chase fame and the adoration of the public. They will turn on you, you know. They always do. They love you today. They will love something else tomorrow. Their hearts are finite. They will feel guilty about not loving you so much. They will tear you down so they can move on, so they can say, you never deserved their love to begin with. A pound will always be a pound. But fame is only infamy delayed. You will be left with nothing.
1: Perhaps we two have engaged in the wrong pursuits in our day, but of the two of us, I will still have one thing more when all is returned to dust. True friendship.
0: It won't be enough. Friendship

0: else.
1: Look, Whibley. Our luck has finally turned. There's the professor.
2: But why is he here?
1: What matters is that he's here now, and we can bring him to Quinn.
2: It seems too easy, Billings. I don't like it.
1: Help me get him or else. Whibley! Whibley! I'll deal with you later. I'll get the professor myself.
3: It's you.
1: Hello, Professor. Miss me?
4: I certainly didn't.
1: Thought you could sneak up behind me, Miss Thorne.
4: I would offer Queensberry rules, but you're not the kind of man who follows rules.
1: I'll get you and the Professor for Quinn.
4: Stay down, Billings.
1: I think not.
3: He's produced a weapon.
4: Coward!
5: A weapon, you say? Put it down, sir, or I'll produce mine.
4: Inspector Gregson.
5: Harper Thorne, do you require assistance?
4: More than you could possibly imagine. Gregson, do you understand our most serious dilemma?
5: A submerged watercraft is somewhere in our waters, with Barnaby Druthers inside, and it has already destroyed 2 boats.
3: But we do have a way of finding it at close range. That is, if the madman who holds that power has not discovered the beacon.
5: So we may be able to sink it.
4: Barnaby is inside.
5: With Barnaby in danger, we will take every precaution. But even Barnaby would accept the risk if the protection of the realm were at stake.
4: Perhaps Billings here can help us.
1: I think not.
5: Consider your situation, Billings. Would you rather face the appreciation of a grateful nation or its unceasing wrath?
6: The submarine is rising. We're surfacing. What is your fiendish plan this time, Quinn?
7: Releasing you.
6: You're releasing me? Why?
7: Your bonds have been removed. You are free to go. I want you to remember this moment in our story. You renounced me despite all I've done for you and Mother.
6: We shall agree to disagree on the benefits of your ill-begotten largesse. Where will you go when I depart?
7: Nowhere you need to know.
6: Quinn, if you seek money and respectability with this submarine, you could sell it to Her Majesty's government. You'd be well paid and lauded for the effort. Your past
7: would never be forgotten. But you are correct. Any government that becomes the highest bidder would pay me well, if I wanted to sell it. But it's time for me to make a more dramatic demonstration of my power. I don't need you for that. So go now, before I change my mind.
6: Just within our discussion, I have convinced you to let me go.
7: You did nothing of the sort. I chose to let you go. It was not your convincing, but my mercy that made the difference.
6: I accept any rationale for the decision and appreciate the end result. Now, let me ask you this follow-up question. If I stay of my own accord, can I try to convince you to change your plans?
7: You want to stay inside the submarine just to try to talk me out of my plans? Why? Why would you want to do that?
6: Are you afraid I will succeed?
7: You can try. But mind, if you attempt any physical altercation at all, I will have no choice but to destroy you, and then I will find your friend and destroy her as well.
6: No physical altercation. You have my word as a gentleman.
7: You have my word as one who is not.

0: According to Quinn's man, there is an interest in the western side of the Thames.
1: So we looked at the east. Clearly, Billings would not give up Quinn's activities so easily.
0: My thoughts exactly. And we have a surprise waiting for him. We have been designing a defense just for this purpose, and now is the chance to test it out. The nets have been deployed in the Thames at a depth so that they can ensnare a submarine, but not constrict regular flow of watercraft. If the nets fail to ensnare the villain, each net has a mine that can be triggered to detonate at our command.
1: I hope it is enough to stop Quinn. If we don't stop him now, there may be no stopping him ever again.
2: You can stop this at any time, Quinn. It's not too late.
3: It was too late for me when the deck of cards was shuffled and my hand was dealt. There is no reason to fault. I will play it out.
2: The rest of your philosophy is dark and cynical, but involves choice. So why would you rely now on one fate for this one decision? Make a better choice.
3: You're still talking, Barnaby.
2: I will not give up on you.
3: What's going on?
2: The submarine is rising. We're surfacing. We're not moving forward. The submarine appears to be stuck.
0: We've caught them.
4: Caught. Like a fish on a hook.
1: We can only pray the nets hold.
2: We have been ensnared, Quinn. There is no escape. It's over.
3: Never.
2: You will tear this vessel apart.
3: Then let it tear apart.
2: Then we will drown.
3: Let us drown.
2: Then I suppose we will drown together, like we could have so many years ago in the pond. I will not fight you on this. I gave my brother, Tarquin, my word.
3: We're not moving forward, but we can go up. When we surface, exit through the hatch and jump.
2: I don't swim.
3: You had decades to learn, Barnaby.
2: I have an aversion to the water. I believe that is understandable.
3: You'll have to get over it in 60 seconds. Go out. Now.
2: Are you following me then?
3: I'm locking the hatch when you leave.
2: Come with me. There's still time.
3: I shall play the hand I have been dealt. My cursed hand.
1: It's Barnaby. He has jumped in.
0: Send the divers. Our men will get him. Don't you worry.
4: Quinn is submerging straight down. What about the mines?
0: We can't detonate until Druthers is out of the water.
1: Look, the divers have Barnaby.
0: Detonate, now!

0: More chamomile, Barnaby?
1: Thank you, Miss Thorne. I find Mrs. Kipling's tea helps one rejuvenate one's sense of normality. Eh, what?
2: This just arrived for your mum.
0: Thank you, Mrs. Kipling. Barnaby, it's a wire from Gregson. The submarine had significant damage, but a large portion of it was still intact. Professor Seltzman will be consulting with Her Majesty's government on how the lessons learned can help our fleet.
1: That is one for the home team.
0: He also wanted to inform you that Quinn's body was not located in the wreckage. They may find it downstream in the next few days or weeks.
1: Perhaps he survived.
0: Perhaps he did. How would you feel about that? In fact, just tell me, how are you?
1: Better than I was when I was in the submarine, certainly.
0: Is that how you're feeling, really?
1: When I was submerged in a pond as a boy, my brother pulled me out. But from that moment forward, I always had a fear of the water. This week, when I was submerged in a submarine and could have drowned, but my brother chose to surface, even if it meant he would get caught, just to allow me to live, I owe him two times over.
0: But don't forget, he was the reason you were in jeopardy in the first place. I think the schedule is even.
1: Either way of looking at it might be true, if it makes a difference. You know, I chose to stay with him. I tried to convince him to do the right thing, and I believe if I had more time, I may have succeeded.
0: Or he may have caused more damage. You were still a prisoner to his evil demands. How did you keep your spirits up?
1: I knew you were out there fighting to make things right, Miss Thorne. You know, there will always be a bond that originates from birth and blood, and that bond can never be permanently washed away. But there are stronger bonds in this world, like the bond of true friendship, and that is where I truly hold my faith.
3: The Oval Portrait by Edgar Allan Poe. The chateau into which my valet had ventured to make forcible entrance rather than permit me in my desperately wounded condition to pass a night in the open air was one of those piles of commingled gloom and grandeur which have so long frowned among the Apennines, not less in fact than the fancy of Mrs. Radcliffe. To all appearance, it had been temporarily and very lately abandoned. We established ourselves in one of the smallest and least sumptuously furnished apartments. It lay in a remote turret of the building. Its decorations were rich, yet tattered and antique. Its walls were hung with tapestry, bedecked with manifold and multiform armorial trophies, together with an unusually great number of very spirited modern paintings in frames of rich golden arabesque. In these paintings, which depended from the walls, not only in the main surfaces, but in the very many nooks which the bizarre architecture of the chateau rendered necessary, in these paintings, my incipient delirium, perhaps, had caused me to take deep interest, so that I bade Pedro to close the heavy shutters of the room, since it was already night, to light the tongues of a tall candelabra which stood by the head of my bed, and to throw open far and wide the fringed curtains of black velvet which enveloped the bed itself. I wished all this done that I might resign myself, if not to sleep, at least alternately to the contemplation of these pictures and the perusal of a small volume which had been found upon the pillow and which purported to criticize and describe them. Long, long I read, and devoutly, devotedly, I gazed. Rapidly and gloriously the hours flew by and the deep midnight came. The position of the candelabrum displeased me, and outreaching my hand with difficulty rather than disturb my slumbering valet, I placed it so as to throw its rays more fully upon the book. But the action produced an effect altogether unanticipated. The rays of the numerous candles, for there were many, now fell within a niche of the room, which had hitherto been thrown into deep shade by one of the bedposts. I thus saw, in vivid light, a picture all unnoticed before. It was the portrait of a young girl, just ripening into womanhood. I glanced at the painting hurriedly and then closed my eyes. Why I did this was not at first apparent even to my own perception, but while my lids remained thus shut, I ran over in my mind my reason for so shutting them. It was an impulsive movement to gain time for thought, to make sure that my vision had not deceived me, to calm and subdue my fancy for a more sober and more certain gaze. In a very few moments, I again looked fixedly at the painting. That I now saw aright, I could not and would not doubt, for the first flashing of the candles upon the canvas had seemed to dissipate the dreamy stupor which was stealing over my senses, and to startle me at once into waking life. The portrait, I have already said, was that of a young girl. It was a mere head and shoulders, done in what is technically termed a vignette manner, much in the style of the favorite heads of Sully. The arms and bosom and even the ends of the radiant hair melted imperceptibly into the vague yet deep shadow which formed the background of the whole. The frame was oval, richly gilded and filigreed in Mauresque. As a thing of art, nothing could be more admirable than the painting itself, but it could have been neither the execution of the work nor the immortal beauty of the countenance which had so suddenly, so vehemently moved me. Least of all, could it have been that my fancy, shaken from its half-slumber, had mistaken the head for that of a living person? I saw at once that the peculiarities of the design, of the vignetting, and of the frame must have instantly dispelled such idea, must have prevented even its momentary entertainment. Thinking earnestly upon these points, I remained for an hour, perhaps, half-sitting, half-reclining, with my vision riveted upon the portrait. At length, satisfied with the true secret of its effect, I fell back within the bed. I had found the spell of the picture, an absolute lifelikeness of expression, which at first startling, finally confounded, subdued, and appalled me. With deep and reverent awe, I replaced the candelabrum in its former position, the cause of my deep agitation being thus shut from view. I sought eagerly the volume which discussed the paintings and their histories. Turning to the number which designated the oval portrait, I there read the vague and quaint words which follows. She was a maiden of rarest beauty, and not more lovely than full of glee, and evil was the hour when she saw and loved and wedded the painter. He, passionate, studious, austere, and having already a bride in his heart, she, a maiden of rarest beauty, and not more lovely than full of glee, all light and smiles, and frolicsome as the young fawn, loving and cherishing all things, hating only the art which was her rival, dreading only the palette and the brushes and other untoward instruments which deprived her of the countenance of her lover. It was thus a terrible thing for this lady to hear the painter speak of his desire to portray even his young bride, and she was humble and obedient and sat meekly for weeks in the dark, high turret chamber where the light dripped upon the pale canvas only from overhead. But he, the painter, took glory in his work, which went on from hour to hour and from day to day. And he was passionate and wild and a moody man who became lost in reveries, so that he would not see that the light which fell so ghastly in that lone turret withered the health and the spirits of his bride, who pined visibly to all but him. Yet she smiled on, and still on, uncomplainingly, because she saw that the painter, who had high renown, took a fervid and burning pleasure in his task, and wrought day and night to depict her who so loved him, yet who grew daily more dispirited and weak. And in sooth, some who beheld the portrait spoke of its resemblance in low words, as of a mighty marvel and proof not less of the power of the painter than of his deep love for her whom he depicted so surpassingly well. But at length, as the labor drew nearer to its conclusion, there were admitted none into the turret, for the painter had grown wild with the ardor of his work, and turned his eyes from the canvas merely even to regard the countenance of his wife, and he would not see that the tints which he spread upon the canvas were drawn from the cheeks of her who sat beside him. And when many weeks had passed, and but little remained to do, save one brush upon the mouth and one tint upon the eye, the spirit of the lady again flickered up as the flame within the socket of the lamp, and then the brush was given, and then the tint was placed, and for one moment the painter stood entranced before the work which he had wrought. But in the next, while he gazed, he grew tremulous and very pallid and aghast, and crying with loud voice, "This is indeed life itself," turned suddenly to regard his beloved, and she was dead. The Oval Portrait by Edgar Allan Poe.
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5: Welcome to Possibly, where we take on huge problems like the future of our planet and break them down into small questions with unexpected answers. I'm Megan Hall. Whenever I go to the pharmacy, I get a stack of receipts. One with a list of the stuff I bought, another with some coupons, and I'm not sure what the other ones are for. At the grocery store, my receipt is usually more than a foot long. What do we do with all of these slips of paper? It turns out the answer isn't as simple as you might think. Jenna McGuire and Minjoon Kim from our Possibly team have more.
6: Hey, Megan.
7: Hello.
5: So why are we talking about receipts?
6: There's a lot more to them than you might think. Receipts are pretty different from other paper products, and these differences change the way they affect us and the environment.
7: In fact, most receipts actually aren't even made out of regular paper. They're printed on something called thermal paper.
6: This thermal paper doesn't use ink. Instead, it's coated in chemicals. When these chemicals are exposed to heat, they make the printed text show up.
5: Interesting. So receipts aren't made out of traditional paper. But what's the problem with that?
7: The issue lies in those chemicals that coat those receipts, especially BPA, which stands for bisphenol A.
8: And it's used there as a developer so that when the ink is developed, the ink doesn't bleed everywhere.
6: That's Joe Braun, a professor of epidemiology in the Brown University School of Public Health and the director for the Center for Climate, Environment, and Health.
7: He says coming into contact with bisphenol A can contribute to all sorts of health problems, including increased risk of obesity, diseases like type 2 diabetes, and issues with brain development.
5: That sounds pretty bad. Do we have to use BPA for our receipts? Do we have any other less toxic options?
6: Well, that's the thing. After research made it clear that BPA can have all these harmful effects, many manufacturers have switched to a different chemical that does the same thing, bisphenol S or BPS.
7: BPS has been studied way less than BPA, and the research that has been done suggests that BPS can have a lot of the same harmful impacts. So the problem hasn't really gone away.
6: They're also used in plastic products like Tupperware, windows, and even some water bottles.
7: But Joe says receipts are different from these other sources. That's because they have especially high concentrations of bisphenol, and it's really easy for them to rub off. Basically, BPS isn't bound to the paper receipts.
8: So it's very easy for it to leach off, either when people were touching it, or even when it would go, say, to a landfill and then be subjected to being getting wet and, you know, abraded against other materials.
6: So it's probably best to pick an electronic receipt and avoid using them altogether.
5: What if I can't avoid getting a receipt? Can I recycle them like regular paper?
7: In general, no. Most facilities can't even recycle thermal paper because it doesn't break down the same way typical paper products would.
6: And more importantly, putting receipts in your recycling bin can contaminate everything else in there. That could force the plant to throw out an entire load of recycling.
5: I had no idea these tiny receipts could create so many problems.
7: Yeah, we like to think of recycling as a good thing to do, but when it comes to receipts, putting them in the bin does more harm than good.
5: So what should I do with them?
6: The best thing you can do, just throw them out. Or do your best to sign up for paperless receipts, especially at places like the pharmacy.
5: Got it. Thanks, Jenna and Minjoon. That's it for today. You can find more information or ask a question about the ways your choices affect our planet at askpossibly.org. 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
1: Welcome to The Shiver Show. 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
2: Good evening, Mary.
1: Greg, our episode today is Gaslight from the Lux Radio Theater.
2: I must say that I did see the original movie years ago, and I still remember it as being unsettling. And the main character, one of the main characters, is the ghastly Greg. I can't even say my own name. The ghastly Gregory. Now, how sad is that?
1: Obviously, it's very triggering for you.
2: It certainly is.
1: Let's go before we get into any more trouble.
2: Right.
3: From the records of Scotland Yard, London, 1885. Name, Alice Ahlquist. Address, 9 Thornton Square. Cause of death, strangulation by person or persons unknown. After exhaustive investigation, the commissioner reluctantly orders the case closed, pending the possible disclosure of new evidence.
4: It's many years later, and memories of Alice Ahlquist and 9 Thornton Square are all but forgotten. On the shores of Lake Como in Italy, a young bride and her husband are on the terrace of their villa, gazing enraptured at the beauty of the early morning.
5: I shouldn't have awakened you, Paula, darling, but it's such a wonderful morning.
6: Thank you for waking me, Gregory. You know, I was dreaming.

0: successful composer, it seemed to me that no place in the world could be colder to the homeless or warmer to the ones who had a home.
1: Oh, my darling.
0: I used to long for one of those quiet little houses in the square with a woman I should one day come to love. Paula, could we settle down in London? Wouldn't have to be in a house in the square. Perhaps in... Paula, why do you look like that?
1: There is a house in a square.
0: What house?
1: 9 Thornton Square. She left it to me.
0: She? Oh, you mean your aunt, Alice Ahlquist?
1: Yes. I'd lived with her since I was a baby. Then after it happened, I came here. I've been in Italy ever since. That house comes into my dreams sometimes, but I haven't dreamed of it since I've known you. I haven't been afraid since I've known you.
0: Oh, Paula, if it were true, it would make me very happy.
1: Yes, it is true. I've found peace in loving you. I could face even that house with you.
0: Oh, no, yes. Paula, beloved. I would not ask that
1: of
0: you.
1: Yes, you shall have your wish, darling. We'll go there. There's a lawyer who looked after the estate, a Mr. Muffin. I'll write him today, and you shall have your house. A house in London on a little square.
2: Yes, you don't remember me. I'm Miss Thwaites. I live just across the square, number 16.
1: Oh, yes, how do you do?
0: Oh, Paula, dear, we mustn't keep Mr. Mufflin waiting at the door.
1: Coming, darling, I'm sorry.
2: Don't tell me you're coming to live here again.
1: Yes, my husband and I.
0: Please, dear.
2: Oh, I'll call on you directly you're settled.
1: Yes.
2: Goodbye for the present.
1: Goodbye.
2: Goodbye.
0: Goodbye. I'm so glad we are to be neighbors.
3: I'm sure you'll find everything in the house in order, Mrs. Anton. But here are the keys. Now, if there's anything further I can do...
0: You've been most kind.
3: Oh, about your income, Mrs. Anton. Shall we send the monthly draft here or to a bank?
1: Oh, Gregory...
0: I would think here, darling, at least temporarily.
1: Then to here, if you please.
3: Certainly. You inquired about servants.
0: Oh, yes.
3: I'll send in a housekeeper tomorrow. She's very capable, but a little hard of hearing.
0: Hard of hearing?
3: So if you'd rather...
0: No, send her in. We can interview her, at least.
3: Her name is Elizabeth Morgan. I'm afraid I haven't yet found a housemaid.
0: Oh, please, don't think about it. We are deeply grateful for all you've done.
3: Well, good day, then, and thank you.
0: Good day.
4: Well, this is our house. Shall we go in?
0: Amazing how well you remember everything. Now, what room is this?
1: The drawing room.
0: Well, come, dear. Aren't you going to show it to me?
1: Will you light the gas, please?
0: Hmm? Oh, the gas.
1: Oh.
0: There, that's better. Paula, what a handsome room.
1: No, but to see it like this, all the furniture covered and so quiet. I remember parties in this room and flowers. There were always flowers.
0: Those must have been wonderful days.
1: It's so dead in here now. The whole place seems to smell of death.
0: I'll open the window. There. All be fresh again in a moment. Oh, what is this, dear? This glass case.
1: Well, that's where she kept all her little treasures. All the things she collected on her concert tours. She was so proud of them.
0: The glass is broken.
1: It was broken that night. All the things were disarranged, but there was nothing missing. Oh, I know all these by heart, this glove.
0: Oh, be careful, darling. The glass.
1: She wore this glass in Romeo and Juliet, the command performance in Covent Garden.
0: One little glove.
1: Yes, I used to ask her what happened to the other one, but she only laughed and said she'd given it to a very great admirer. She would never tell me who.
0: I wish I could have seen her.
1: You can see her. On the wall, her portrait.
0: Paula. Oh, it's unbelievable how much you look like her. Only you are still more beautiful.
1: She's painted there as Empress Theodora. When she sang it in St. Petersburg, the Tsar came to every performance. It was here that I found her that night, here in front of the fire on her own portrait.
0: Mm, darling.
1: I was in bed when something woke me. I came running down the stairs, frightened as if I already knew what had happened. She'd been strangled. Lovely face was... Oh, no, I can't stay here. I can't.
0: Oh, Paula, please. That's all past.
1: Okay.
0: It's long ago. You must forget about
1: it. Yes, Gregory, your arms. So strong and safe.
0: All those things that remind you so of her. We'll put them away.
1: Yes.
0: We'll make it a new house with beautiful new things for a beautiful new life.
1: Yes, my darling, yes. And then later we'll have people here and parties again.
0: Hmm?
1: Yes, wouldn't you like that?
0: Oh, of course, dear, but later. First, let us have another honeymoon here by ourselves, just for a little while.
1: Yes, I only thought...
0: Now, where do you suppose all this could be stored away?
1: Well, there's an attic under the roof. Her trunks are there and all her costumes.
0: Well, then, that's where it shall go. And then we'll board it up.
1: Oh.
0: So you'll never have to see them again. Oh, a piano. This too must go. Ah, fine instrument.

0: emotion needs regulating, but the tone is still quite good.
1: Gregory, that song, why are you playing that song?
0: Why not?
1: That was her song. It was always her last encore at every concert. She said it. Oh, look. Oh, look, here is an old letter.
0: Letter?
1: Yes, I beg of you to see me just once more. I followed you to London. The date, it was written just 2 days before she was murdered, 10 years ago.
0: Where did you find that?
1: It was here, among this music. It's from someone called Sergius Bauer.
0: Give it to me!
1: Oh, Gregory!
0: I'm sorry. I didn't mean to snatch it. It's just that...
1: But why should the letter upset you so?
0: Oh, it isn't that. I'm upset for you, darling. All these things remind you of her. Oh, my dearest. While you're afraid of anything, there cannot be any real happiness for us. You must forget her.
1: Forget? No. No, not her, Gregory. Only what happened to her.
0: Of course, darling, of course.
2: Oh, Elizabeth, I'd like to see you, please. Elizabeth.
3: Yes, sir?
2: Elizabeth, you've been with Mrs. Anton and me now for 2 months. Are you happy here?
3: Oh, indeed, sir.
2: Good. You've been to market?
3: Yes, Mr. Anton.
2: While you were gone, I've been interviewing a housemaid.
3: Is she hired, sir?
2: I'm not for talking to her. She's in the kitchen. You may tell her to come in now.
3: Yes, sir.
2: Just a moment. Outside just now, didn't I see you talking to our neighbor, Miss Waits?
3: Oh, yes, sir. She seemed so anxious to call here, sir.
2: What did you tell her?
3: You told me that seeing people is not good for Mrs. Anton.
2: I asked you a question.
3: Of course, sir. I told Miss Waits that the mistress hasn't been feeling too well lately, and perhaps she should wait.
2: Thank you, Elizabeth. You may send that girl in now.
4: And might I ask about wages, sir?
2: £16 a year. Is that satisfactory, Nancy?
4: Yes, sir. What about her?
2: Her?
4: Elizabeth, the housekeeper. Do I have to share a room with her?
2: No, if you prefer, you may have your room downstairs. Now, remember, your mistress is very particular about everything being correct.
4: Is she, sir?
2: Oh, Paula. Paula, dear, this is Nancy, our new housemaid.
5: Oh, how do you do?
2: You may go now, Nancy.
4: Very good, sir.
2: Well, she seems a nice girl, Paula.
5: I'm sure she'll do. Are you ready, dear?
2: All ready. All ready to have my wife show me a wonderful city of London. Darling, you look like a summer's day.
5: Oh, it's because I'm so happy.
2: Do you know what day this is?
5: Yes.
2: 3 months ago today, we became man and wife. Oh, I have a little present for you, Paula.
5: No.
2: Here.
5: Oh, Gregory.
2: Oh, just a cameo brooch that belonged to my mother. Now it belongs to you.
5: Oh, I shall wear it always, always. How sweet of you to give me this. No, no. Oh.
2: What's the matter?
5: The clasp. I've broken the clasp.
2: Oh, I'll have it mended.
5: It just seemed to break off.
2: Your bag?
5: Yes.
2: Let me put it in your bag. You might lose it. You know, you are inclined to lose things, Paula.
5: I am. I didn't realize that.
2: Oh, just little things. There now. The brooch is in your bag for safekeeping.
5: Yes.
2: Now, you remember where it is.
5: Of course I'll remember.
2: I was only teasing, darling. Now then, where shall we go first?
5: Well, I have it all planned. St. Paul's Cathedral, then Buckingham Palace, and then the
2: Tower
5: of London.
2: Are you sure you feel equal to such a schedule?
5: Of course, I feel perfectly well. Really, I do.
2: Well, just promise me you won't overtax your strength. Promise me?
5: Of course I shan't, darling.
2: Come then, we'll take it easy. We must not rush.
5: Oh, do you mind terribly, Gregory, but I just had to get out into the fresh air again. All those horrible things there in the tower, the torture chambers, the beheading block.
2: Are you sure that's why you wanted to leave?
5: Oh, yes, yes.
2: That young man back there, he nodded to you. Who was he, Paula?
5: Oh, I don't know. He seemed to know me,
2: but you usually bow to people you don't know?
5: No, I suppose I met him somewhere.
2: Are you telling me the truth?
5: Of course, why should I lie?
2: You smiled at him. I wonder why.
5: I did it without thinking, Gregory. I don't know why I did it.
2: Like the other things.
5: What other things?
2: Oh, nothing, darling. Only I've been noticing you're quite forgetful lately.
5: Forgetful?
2: Well, losing things and... Oh, now, please, don't look so concerned. It's nothing. You get too tired.
5: Yes, that's probably what it is. I'm tired. Gregory, can't we go home now?
2: Oh, we still haven't seen the crown jewels. They're in that building there.
5: Oh, they are? How do you know?
2: What did you say?
5: I said... How do you know? You haven't been here before.
2: The guide told us inside. Are you becoming suspicious, Paula, as well as absent-minded?
5: No, of course not, Gregory.
2: After we see the jewels, we'll go home. Jewels are wonderful things, Paula. Yes. Yes, a man could sell his soul for jewels and find that he has...

0: Well, you were right, Paula. There's nothing more beautiful than London sunshine.
1: And I had to spoil the day by bringing you home so early.
0: Why don't you rest now for a while?
1: Yes.
0: Would you like me to stay with you and not go out this evening?
1: No. You go to your studio as usual. Gregory, can you really compose in that little room you've rented?
0: Of course. I have a piano. That's all I really need.
1: I wish you'd let me see it sometime.
0: Hmm. Oh, Paula, you might let me have your brooch.
1: Yes.
0: So I can have it repaired.
1: Yes, yes, of course. I'll get it for you. Wait a minute here.
2: I don't understand what...
0: Hmm? What's the matter?
2: Oh, Gregory, I can't find it. Wait a minute.
0: What?
2: But it must be here in my bag. I'll turn everything out. Wait a minute. I know that it was here. I couldn't have lost it. It must be here.
0: I'm sure it is.
2: Yes, it must... No. No, it's gone, Gregory. It's gone.
0: Oh, Paula.
2: Oh.
0: Didn't I tell you? How did you come to lose it?
2: Well, I must have pulled it out with something. I'm terribly sorry, Gregory. Please forgive me.
0: Oh, my dear, it's not as serious as that. It was not valuable.
2: No, but your present to me and your mother's brooch. I don't remember opening my bag. You did put it there, didn't you?
0: Don't you even remember that?
2: Yes, yes, of course I do, but suddenly I'm beginning not to trust my memory at all.
0: Oh, I tell you, you're just tired. That's all. Don't worry so, Paula. Don't worry.
3: You rang for me, ma'am?
1: What time is it, Elizabeth?
3: Close to 9 o'clock, ma'am. How do you feel?
1: I'm all right. Has the master left yet?
3: Yes, ma'am, a little while ago.
1: Please see that he has left, that he has plenty of coal on the grate in his room, won't you?
3: Yeah, you already told me, ma'am.
1: When did I tell you?
3: After dinner. Don't you remember?
1: Oh, yes. Elizabeth?
3: Yes, ma'am.
1: Did you just turn the gas up in the hall?
3: No, Mrs. Anton.
1: Well, the light here in the room, it just went down. The way it always does when another light is turned up.
3: I didn't touch it.
1: Oh, but this one went down. Perhaps Nancy lit another jet in the kitchen.
3: It couldn't have been her. This is her evening off.
1: Yes, that's right. Good night, Elizabeth.
3: Good night, ma'am.

0: Elizabeth?
1: Yes, ma'am.
0: What's that? That noise? Listen.
1: Noise, ma'am?
0: Yes, can't you hear it? Something coming from up there, from the attic, like footsteps and things being moved around.
2: But, ma'am, the attic's all boarded up.
0: I tell you, I hear something, Elizabeth.
2: My hearing, ma'am, it's not too good, you know.
0: Oh, you hear very well when I speak to you.
2: Yes, ma'am. I've gotten so I can tell from a person's lips,
0: shh,
2: but...
0: Shh. It stopped now. It's gone. Well, you may go, Elizabeth. I'm very sorry.
2: Please, ma'am, is there anything I can do?
0: No, nothing. Good night.
2: Good night. I hope you rest, ma'am.
0: What is happening to me? I must be ill. I must be... Oh, no.

0: In the few days that have passed, the sedate little community called Thornton Square has seen a new visitor, a discreet young man with innocent questions, but who, for some reason, has avoided the residence of Mr. and Mrs. Gregory Anton. At the moment, the young man is in the office of the superintendent of Scotland Yard.
1: Now look here, Cameron. The Ahlquist case is ancient history. What's causing your sudden interest in a murder that happened 10 years ago?
2: Oh, it's hard to say, sir. It impressed me very much at the time, probably because I'd met Alice Ahlquist.
1: Oh?
2: I was just a boy. I know it sounds foolish, but I still think she was the most beautiful woman I'd ever seen. Do you wonder why I was startled when I saw that girl last week in London Tower? A girl who might be the twin sister of Alice Ahlquist 15 years ago?
1: And what does that prove?
2: Nothing, I'm afraid. But number 9 Thornton Square is no longer an empty house.
1: The girl's her niece. The house belongs to her.
2: Well, it's just a feeling I have that something peculiar is going on.
1: Because that nosy old maid, Miss Thwaites, because she thinks so? Come now, Cameron.
2: But they've been so careful to avoid visitors. I wonder why.
1: Well, stop wondering. As for the matter of the jewels, that was dropped by order of a most important personage.
2: Jewels? What jewels?
1: Oh, they'd been given to Alice Ahlquist by someone very highly placed. Crown jewels of his, well, of another country, they disappeared.
2: That's why she was murdered.
1: Who'd murder a woman for jewels that are far too famous to be disposed of?
2: But they've never turned up.
1: No, now run along, Brian. I'm very busy.
2: Yes, sir. Thank you, sir. Oh, Williams.
3: Yes, sir?
2: Where's your duty these days, Williams?
3: Still in the East End, sir.
2: How'd you like a more fashionable beat? One that includes Thornton Square.
3: Oh, very much, sir.
2: It also includes a pretty young housemaid named Nancy Frost. She might be susceptible to a policeman's uniform, and I need information.
3: Well, now, sir,
2: I'll say nothing about it. We'll see what can be done.

0: You want coal on the fire, Paula. Why don't you ring for the maid?
1: I'm sorry, Gregory. I didn't mean to wake you.
0: Oh, well, now that you have interrupted my nap, we may just as well be comfortable. Now, please, pull the bell cord.
1: Oh, but it seems so unnecessary.
0: What are servants for, Paula? Answer me. What do you suppose servants are for?
1: To do things, to serve us, I suppose.
0: Exactly.
1: It's only I think we should consider them a little. Oh, don't be cross with me.
0: I'm not cross with you. There are a lot of things.
2: You ring, sir?
0: No, your mistress rang. Well, my dear, tell Nancy why you rang for her.
1: A little coal on the fire, please, Nancy.
2: Yes, ma'am.
0: Well, Nancy, tonight is your night out, isn't it?
2: That's right, sir.
0: Whom are you seeing tonight, Nancy? They have changed the policeman on the beat. Is his heart going to be added to the list of those you've broken?
2: I don't know I've broken any, sir.
0: No, I'm sure that's not true. That complexion of yours, that's something not quite true either. Oh, you do it very cleverly. In fact, I'm hoping you'll pass your secret on to your mistress and help her get rid of her pallor.
2: I'm sure I'd be pleased to do anything I can, sir.
1: Gregory, how can you talk to Nancy like that?
0: But, my dear, you are so anxious to regard the servants as your equals. I thought I would treat her as one.
1: No wonder that girl despises me the way you encourage her in it.
0: Despises you?
1: Her whole manner, the way she looks at me.
0: Looks at you? Paula, you're not imagining things again. You're not, are you?
1: Of course I'm not.
0: Paula, don't turn away. We must have this out. You really think Nancy despises you? Paula?
1: No, Gregory.
0: Well, I'm glad of that. It hurts me when you're ill and fanciful.
2: I beg your pardon?
0: Nancy, have you been there listening to us?
2: Oh, no, sir. Miss Waits is calling. She wants to know if the mistress is at home.
0: Oh, that old busybody again?
2: She has a nephew with her. A Mr. Cameron.
0: Tell them Mrs. Anton is not at home.
1: Gregory, really, she's been so
0: If you let her in once, you'll always have to have her. And I do not want people all over this house. Well, Nancy, don't stand there.
2: Yes, sir.
1: I would have liked to have seen her.
0: Oh, but my dear, I thought you were only trying to be polite. Why didn't you say you really wanted to see her?
1: But how could I, in front of that girl?
0: Oh, Paula, you must get over this ridiculous fear of the servants. All you had to say was, surely, Nancy. Well, am I right?
1: Yes, Gregory.
0: You would not have time to see her anyway.
1: Why not?
0: You'll want to dress. We're going out tonight.
1: We are? You didn't tell me, or have I forgotten?
0: Paula, you silly child. Of course you haven't forgotten. Look, theater tickets. A surprise for you. We're going to the theater tonight.
1: Oh, Gregory, how wonderful. Oh, my darling.
0: And you thought I was being cruel to you.
1: No, you're not cruel.
0: Keeping people away from you. Making you a prisoner.
1: I'm sorry.
0: Oh, darling, it's been days since I've heard you laugh like this.
1: Yes, it's been days since I've been so happy. I want to laugh and I want to dance. Oh, Gregory. What is it?
0: The wall. Something is missing from the wall.
1: Missing?
0: Oh, Paula, I don't want to upset you. If you will put things right when I'm not looking, we'll assume it did not happen.
1: Yeah, but what?
0: You mean you don't know?
1: No, I... The little picture's been taken down again. Who took it down? Why?
0: Why, indeed. Why was it taken down before? Paula.
1: But I haven't taken it. Why should I, Gregory? I swear. No, don't ring for the servants.
0: I must.
1: No, please. Oh, Gregory, don't shame me before the servants again.
0: Will you stop being hysterical? You must get to the bottom of this once and for all. Things like this cannot... Oh, Elizabeth, come in.
3: Yes, sir.
0: Elizabeth, do you notice anything missing from this room?
3: Missing? No, I don't think so, sir.
0: Look at the wall. Well?
3: Oh, yes. The little picture.
0: Did you take it away?
3: Oh, no, sir. Why ever should I?
0: You go to church, don't you, Elizabeth?
3: Why, yes, sir.
0: Please hand me my Bible there.
3: The Bible? Yes, sir.
0: Thank you. You will kiss this Bible as a solemn oath that you've been telling the truth. Thank you, Elizabeth. Now, send Nancy in here.
3: Yes, sir.
1: Gregory, please, no. Not that girl. I'll say anything. I'll say that I did it. I did it, Gregory. I'll not have that girl in her conduct, please.
0: Paula, please have the goodness to control yourself. No. You've thrown suspicion on the servants. They must be cleared of it. Now, sit down. Did you hear? Sit down.
2: Listen,
0: Nancy, a picture has been removed from the wall there. I want you to know if you took it.
2: Oh, no, sir.
0: Shall I ask Nancy to kiss the Bible, Paula? Will you accept her word?
1: Of course I'll accept it.
0: That's all, Nancy. Thank you.
2: It was there this morning, I'm sure.
1: Give me that Bible. Give it to him. I swear on the Bible I didn't take that picture down.
0: Go and look for it. See if you can find it, perhaps here in the library.
1: We found it in here the last time, didn't we? But I
0: think it may be here again.
1: The shelf. It's there on the shelf.
0: So you knew where it was all the time?
1: No, I didn't know, Gregory. I didn't.
0: Paula, I think you better go to your room.
1: Then we're not going to the theater?
0: Oh, I'm afraid you're far from well enough for the theater, my dear.
1: Oh, Gregory, if I took that picture down...
0: If
1: I do all these senseless, meaningless things, so meaningless, then I don't know what I do anymore.
0: Yes, Paula, that's just the trouble.
1: Then if that is true, you must be gentle with me. Please, Gregory, please.
0: You better go to your room.
1: What are you going to do?
0: I'm going out to work, to try to forget all this.
1: No, please don't leave me now. I get so frightened when you go out night after night.
0: Frightened?
1: Yes.
0: You never told me that before.
1: Oh, I hear noises and footsteps. I imagine things. The light in my room, the light dims, and I'm frightened of myself. Oh, Gregory, please take me in your arms, please. Please take me in your arms, Gregory. Don't leave me, please.
0: Good night, Paula. I hope to find you much better in the morning.
4: Well, Williams, come in.
5: I just wanted to report, sir. Miss Nancy Frost and I, we're going out this evening.
4: Oh, fine.
5: Any luck this afternoon, sir?
4: Not very much, I'm afraid. I persuaded Miss Thwaites to adopt me temporarily as her nephew and go visiting, but the Antons wouldn't see us.
5: Too bad, sir.
4: But meet her I shall. I've just called a friend of mine, Lady Dalroy. She's giving a musicale at her home Friday night. She knew Mrs. Anton slightly years ago. She's been kind enough to add her name and her husband's to the list of guests.

0: Harold Bryan, I hope you're properly ashamed, arriving so late.
1: Covered with remorse, Lady Dalroy.
0: Business at Scotland Yard, I suppose.
1: Well, lady, not so loud. Tonight I'm just another guest.
0: Well, you're in for a disappointment, Bryan. A note came late this afternoon. Mr. and Mrs. Anton were unable to accept the invitation.
1: Oh? Oh, I see.
0: She's apparently ill. Very tiresome of her.
1: Did she send the note?
0: No, her husband. Bryan, who is this Mr. Anton? What does he do? Where does he come from?
1: I was hoping to find that out tonight.
0: Oh, don't look so glum. Come into the music room. Saratsky is going to play for us. You still enjoy the piano, don't you? Bryan.
1: Hmm? Oh, sorry. I'm afraid my mind was mine.

0: me, Paula. Why are you all dressed up like this?
1: Because I'm going to Lady Dalroy's reception.
0: But I sent a note.
1: Yes, you told me, but I must get out of this house, Gregory.
0: Very well, but I'm afraid you'll have to go alone.
1: If you prefer.
0: Paula, Paula, wait. I didn't realize this party meant so much to you. I'll change immediately. You didn't really think I'd let you go alone, did you?
1: I don't know. Please hurry then, Gregory.
0: Of course, my dear. I won't be a moment.

0: delightful surprise, Mrs. Anton. I'm so glad you could come.
1: Thank you, Lady Dalroy. May I introduce my husband?
0: How do you do?
2: I hope you will forgive all the confusion, Lady Dalroy, but Paula suddenly felt much better, and we were so anxious to attend.
0: But of course. Now, if you'll come in, Saratsky's playing. You will find some seats over there. Later on, we're serving a little supper. We have a nice long talk.
2: Thank you, Lady Dalroy.

0: hasn't he, Gregory?
1: Hmm? Oh, yes, yes.
0: Is something wrong?
1: Wrong?
0: You keep turning.
1: No, no, it's nothing. I thought I saw a man I knew, that's all.
0: Imagine being able to play like that.
1: Hmm. Yes, I heard Sieradzki once in... Paula.
0: Yes.
1: Paula, my watch is gone.
0: No. Oh, Gregory, no. No, no, not... I didn't... What are you doing?
1: Your handbag.
0: No, please, please.
1: I can feel it in your handbag.
0: No.
1: My watch is in your handbag. No. Open it up.
0: But I didn't put it there. No.
1: You see? You see, I was right. You took it.
0: I didn't put it there. I swear I didn't put it there.
2: Quiet, please.
1: Paula, you must control yourself. Paula! You sing like this in public. Let's get out of here immediately. Come along, Paula. Come.
3: Tried so hard to keep it within these walls, in our own house. Now, because you would go out tonight, the whole of London knows it. I could only understand what makes you do these crazy, twisted things.
0: Gregory, are you trying to tell me that I'm insane?
1: That's what I'm trying not to tell myself.
0: But that's what you think, isn't it? That's what you've been hinting ever since.
1: Well, ever since what?
0: Since the day I lost your mother's brooch. Oh. No. No, before that, the first day in this house when I found that letter.
1: What letter?
0: From that man called Bauer, Sergius Bauer, I remember.
1: Yes. Yes, you're right. I can see you still, standing there and saying, look, look at this letter, and staring at nothing.
0: What?
1: You had nothing in your hand.
0: Oh, Gregory.
1: I was staggered, but I didn't know then how much reason I had to be.
0: What reason?
1: I didn't know then about your mother.
0: What about my mother?
1: Your mother was mad. She died in an asylum when you were a year old.
0: No, that's not true.
1: I've been making inquiries. I've talked to the doctor. What kind of her? Would you like to see him?
0: No.
1: He described her symptoms to me. It began with her imagining things, noises, footsteps, voices. And then the voices began to speak to her.
0: No, no.
1: And in the end, she died with no mind at all.
0: Please, stop it. No.
1: Now, perhaps you will understand why. I cannot let you meet people. Oh, by the way, he must have been rather disappointed that you left Lady Dalroy's home tonight before he could talk to you.
0: Oh.
1: The man who was sitting behind us. You went there only because you knew he was going to be there.
0: Oh, Gregory, who?
1: Oh, the same man who bowed to you that day in the tower. Who is he? Hmm? Someone from the past? Some disappointed suitor, perhaps?
0: I never met him. I have no idea who he is.
1: Why do you lie to me?
0: I never lied to you.
1: No. No, I'm sorry, no. I know you never lie to me. It's worse than lying. You've forgotten. You've forgotten him as you forget everything. Oh, but I'm wrong to try to handle this myself. Paula, we shall have visitors here. And shortly.
0: A doctor?
1: Two. Yes, I believe two is the required number. Good night, Paula. I'm going out.
4: It's a little later the same night. Gregory has just left. And alone in her room, Paula crouches in terror, staring up at the petals of flame that burn evenly in the chandelier. Then, from the attic above, she hears footsteps and the muffled thud of unknown objects moved by an unknown hand. And the light in her room grows dimmer.
0: Oh, no, oh, I can't stand it. I can't stand it. No. Oh. Elizabeth! Elizabeth! Elizabeth! Elizabeth!
5: I'm coming, ma'am. I'm coming.
0: Help me, Elizabeth. I want you to help me. I'm so tired.
6: Why, of course, Mrs. Anton.
0: Elizabeth, did you turn on the gas anywhere just now?
6: Why, no, ma'am.
0: I thought it went down in here
6: It's just that the gas comes in pipes, ma'am. And I expect they get more gas in the pipes sometimes than they do at other times.
0: Yes. Yes.
6: Now, let me get your shoes off.
0: Elizabeth, do you hear anything?
6: Mrs. Anton?
0: Those sounds, those noises up there.
6: Oh, no. No,
0: like,
6: ma'am.
0: Like someone moving about. Oh, Elizabeth, listen. Please.
6: You know what my hearing is, ma'am. But there just couldn't be anyone up there. The whole floor is boarded up. You know it is, ma'am.
0: I hear it, Elizabeth. I hear it. I hear it.
6: Now there, ma'am. I'll go and get you some nice hot milk.
0: No, don't leave me, please.

0: Cameron. William.
1: Oh, William, well, come in.
2: Sorry to wake you up so early, sir, but seeing as how you told me to come here to your house...
1: Oh, don't apologize. What is it?
2: Well, about 2 hours ago, I'm on the corner of Thornton Square when suddenly there he is, popping up out of the fog. Our friend, Mr. Anton. I can't figure it out, sir. The way he disappears and then reappears. Every night.
1: Don't let it amaze you any longer, William.
2: Sir?
1: He never leaves Thornton Square. We only thought he did. Number 5 is an empty house. He turns the corner of Thornton Square, comes back to number 5 through the alley, goes to the roof, crosses to his own house, and then goes in through the attic.
2: But why would a man want...
1: Never mind that now. What happened last night?
2: I tell you, that man's been up to something. Clothes untidy, cravat all on one side, dirt and dust all over him, even on his face.
1: Had he been in a fight?
2: No, more like he'd been digging in a cellar or something.
1: Sit down, Williams. I'll stir up some breakfast.
2: I had my breakfast, sir. In the kitchen of number 9, as a matter of fact.
1: Oh? How's Nancy?
2: It seems the master's told her mistress might be going away for a long time. What do you think that means?
1: It means I've got to get into that house tonight.
2: Well, but Nancy says he's told her not to let her mistress see anyone.
1: Then you'll have to see it that Nancy isn't home tonight either.
2: Any little thing I can do for the yard, sir. But how do you know the lady herself will see you?
1: I don't know. Wait. There is a way. Yes, I'm sure she'll see me, Williams.
3: I can't see anyone. I'm ill. Elizabeth, stop him.
1: I must see you, Mrs. Anton.
4: I couldn't stop him, ma'am. He pushed his way right in.
1: Mrs. Anton, my name is Brian Cameron.
3: You mustn't be here. Go away.
1: Not until I've given you this.
3: A glove? It's a glove.
1: Years ago, Alice Ahlquist gave me this glove. I was a little boy, overcome with admiration. Will you trust me now?
3: She gave it to you, the great admirer, a little boy.
1: Mrs. Anton... Are you planning to leave here?
3: Leave here? I have nowhere to go. Unless my husband sends me away. Is that why you came here, to take me away?
1: Are you as frightened as all that?
3: No, I can't talk to you. I'm afraid I'm...
1: Please. Please, you must answer my questions. Where is your husband now? Where is he gone?
3: He's taken a studio where he can work on his composing. He says he can't work in this house.
1: Is there anyone here now except us and Elizabeth?
3: No. Why?
1: Because the gaslight just dimmed a little.
3: You saw that?
1: Of course.
3: Oh, then it really happens. I thought I imagined it.
1: It means that someone has turned the light on somewhere in this house.
3: No. I thought that too, but every night I've been all over the house and there's never been another light turned on. Oh, at last I can tell this to someone. Every night when my husband goes out...
1: The gaslight goes down?
3: Yes.
1: And then what?
3: Well, then I think I hear things. I watch and wait, and later the gas goes up again.
1: And he returns?
3: Yes, quite soon after, always quite soon.
1: These things you hear, what things?
3: Sounds, noises over my room in the attic.
1: What's up there?
3: A whole floor of trunks and furniture, her belongings, my aunt's.
1: Like that sound just then, is that what you mean?
3: Yes, but who?
1: Mrs. Anton, you know, don't you? You know who's up there.
3: No. No, how could he be? Why?
1: Tell me, has any weapons in the house?
3: He has a revolver.
1: Huh? Where is it?
3: There, I think he keeps it in his desk there.
1: Locked. Force it open. This letter opener will do it.
3: No, you mustn't. Whoever you are, you have no right to. He'll think that I know. What shall I say to him?
1: You won't have to say anything. Well, a gun case without a gun. Perhaps it's...
3: Oh.
1: What's the matter?
3: There in the drawer. The brooch he gave me. And the letter. I was right.
1: Letter?
3: Here, it was from someone called Sergius Bauer.
1: Bauer?
3: I found it, but my husband said I dreamed it, and now it's here.
1: Bauer? There was a Sergius Bauer connected with Alice Ahlquist, a young pianist in Prague. Let me see that letter. The handwriting. Yes. Now something else, anything. Anything else he may have written. This note here. It's addressed to Lady Dalroy.
3: Yes, he said he had to send Lady Dalroy an apology.
1: Look, the handwriting. It's identical, Mrs. Anton. Your husband and Sergius Bauer are one and the same.
3: He said there was no letter. He said I was going out of my mind.
1: You're not going out of your mind. You're slowly and systematically being driven out of your mind.
3: But why? Why?
1: Perhaps because you found this letter and knew too much. Or because then he would have control of your property, of this house, I could search in the open instead of in the dark like this.
3: Search for what?
5: For the things for which Alice Ahlquist was murdered. Her jewels.
3: But I have her jewels.
5: There are jewels you didn't know she had. Famous jewels. Jewels for which he was searching that night 10 years ago.
3: No, you're wrong. I know him. He's my husband. I've lived in the same house with him. If that were true, then from the beginning there would have been nothing. Nothing real from the beginning.
5: I'm sorry, Mrs. Anton, but you must believe me. Your whole life depends on it. Don't you see the way everything is... The gas is brighter again. How long has it been up?
3: I don't know.
5: You'd better go to your room, Mrs. Anton.
3: Why? Where are you going?
5: Outside the house. He'll cross the roof of the empty house next door. I'll be waiting for him.
3: What will you do?
5: You have nothing to worry about, Mrs. Anton. Elizabeth.
6: Yes, sir.
5: Whatever happens tonight, Elizabeth, have her welfare in mind.
6: You can count on me, sir. But what am I going to say to the master when he comes back?
5: He won't come back anymore, Elizabeth.
7: Paula.
3: Gregory.
7: What are you doing here, Paula?
3: I don't know.
7: You don't know. Do you know about anything you do?
3: Startled me. I didn't hear you come in the door.
7: I didn't come in the door. I came down the stairs. I've been in the attic, Paula.
3: You couldn't have...
7: It's no longer boarded up. I have found what I've been looking for. Did you ever see jewels, Paula? Did you?
3: Jewels. Her jewels.
7: Do you know what you remind me of as you walk across the room? Like a girl walking in her sleep. Only you're not asleep. Or you would not have broken open my desk.
3: I didn't open it.
7: Why did you do it, Paula?
8: I didn't. It was he. He opened it.
7: He? What are you talking about?
3: A man. A man who came to see me.
7: Who let him in?
3: Elizabeth.
7: Elizabeth, come here. Elizabeth. Come in here, Elizabeth. Who was the man who came here while I was out?
8: A man? What man, sir?
7: Come, Elizabeth. You must have answered the door.
6: No one was here, sir. No one.
3: Elizabeth, you saw him. You opened the door yourself.
6: No, ma'am. I didn't see anyone at all.
3: But he was here. I know it. I know. I saw him.
7: You see how it is, Elizabeth?
6: Yes, sir. I see just how it is.
3: I couldn't have dreamed it. I couldn't have... Did I dream? Did I really dream?
7: Yes, Paula. You dream all day long.
3: All that happened?
7: All that did not happen.
3: Then it's true. My mind is going.
7: Haven't I told you, Paula?
3: And take me away. Now I can't fight it anymore.
7: Yes, Paula, I will.
3: Take me away. Take me away.
5: And was I any part of this curious dream of yours, Mrs. Anton?
7: You!
5: Perhaps my presence may help you recall your dream.
7: Who the devil are you?
5: Only a figment of your wife's imagination.
7: How did you get into this house?
5: Down the attic stairs, Mr. Anton, the same way you did. Mrs. Anton, don't you think you'd better go to your room? You must be very tired.
7: Don't you think you'd better explain your business?
5: As a mere ghost existing only in your wife's mind, I could hardly be said to have any business.
7: Paula, go to your room.
3: No.
5: Please, Mrs. Anton.
3: All right, I'll go.
5: Those jewels. I see you found them after all, Sergius Bauer.
7: I'm afraid I don't know your name.
5: Cameron, shall I tell you my business address also?
7: No, I think I can guess it.
5: So we've both ended our search tonight. Where were the jewels?
7: Sold in one of her costumes. The dress she wore in the Opera Theodora. How clever she was to conceal them there. 4 priceless jewels among a lot of paste imitations.
5: How does it feel, Bauer, to have planned and killed and tortured for something, then to find it's all been for nothing?
7: For nothing? Oh, no. I don't think so. Not for nothing!
5: Put down that gun!
6: Yes. I heard a shot. Then he ran up the stairs. The master. He ran to the attic, ma'am, and the gentleman after him.
9: They're up there now. They're fighting.
6: Oh, I've got to get help, ma'am.
9: But who?
6: Mr. Williams. The constable, Mr. Williams. I'll fetch him, ma'am. Don't worry. I'll fetch him right away.
10: You sure you're all right, Mr. Cameron, sir?
5: I'll feel a little better as soon as I finish tying Mr. Bauer to this chair.
3: Gregory?
5: Mrs. Anton, you shouldn't have come up here.
3: I want to speak to my husband.
5: Do you believe me now?
3: Please, I want to speak to him alone.
7: I assure you, I'm quite helpless, Mr. Cameron.
3: Please.
5: Come along, Williams. We'll be waiting on the stairs.
7: Paula, go and see if he's listening.
3: He's not listening.
7: He told you a lot of things about me, didn't he?
3: Yes.
7: They were lies. because he's in love with you. I can feel it.
3: Can you? Can you really, Gregory, or shall I call you Sergius?
7: So he told you that too. Well, have you never heard of an artist taking a stage name? They don't hang a man for that, do they?
3: No, they don't hang a man for that.
7: Paula, do you remember our first days together? Do you remember Italy, Lake Como?
3: There have been times when I thought I only dreamed those days.
7: Come closer, Paula. Look into my eyes. Paula, if I ever meant anything to you, and I believe I did, then help me, Paula. Give me just another chance.
3: Gregory.
7: Look, in the drawer of that cupboard there, there's a knife. Get it, Paula, and cut me free.
3: Here?
7: Yes, yes, the first drawer.
3: I'll find it, Gregory.
7: Be quick, Paula. Hurry.
3: But there is no knife here.
7: Yes, yes, I put it there tonight. Yes, yes, that's it. Now, bring it here.
3: I have no knife, Gregory.
7: What?
3: You must have dreamed you put it there.
7: But you...
3: Are you suggesting this is a knife in my hand?
7: But...
3: Have you gone mad, my husband?
7: Paula!
3: Or is it I who am mad? I'm always losing things, hiding things. Oh, that was a knife, wasn't it? And I threw it on the floor. And I have lost it.
7: Paula, it is there. Pick it up.
3: I must look for it, mustn't I? If I don't find it, you'll put me in the madhouse. Oh. Now, where could it be now? Behind this trunk? No, it isn't there. Perhaps over here. I'm trying to help you, aren't I? Trying to help you to escape. But how can a mad woman help her husband to escape?
7: Paula, you're not mad. You're not.
3: I am, as my mother was mad.
7: No, Paula, that wasn't true. Pick up the knife. Help me.
3: If I were not mad, I could have helped you. Whatever you had done, I could have pitied you and protected you. But because I'm mad, I hate you. Because I'm mad, I have betrayed you. And because I'm mad, I'm rejoicing in my heart. Without a shred of pity, without a shred of regret. Mr. Cameron, come, take this man away.
9: You're ready, Bauer?
7: Quite ready.
9: Untie his feet, Williams.
7: I don't ask you to understand me, Paula. Between us all the time were the jewels, like a fire, yes, a fire in my brain that separated us. Those jewels which I longed for all my life. I don't know why.
11: The cab is coming, Mr. Cameron.
7: Goodbye, Paula.
3: Goodbye, Gregory.
9: I'll be down in a minute, Williams.
3: This will be a long night.
9: But it will end. In the morning when the sun rises, sometimes it's hard to believe there ever was a night. You'll find that too.
3: Yes, I shall try. I shall try.
12: Greg, we just listened to Gaslight, a 1946 production on the Lux Radio Theater. What did you think?
13: Mary, how could I not love a production where the beautiful leading lady gasps, "Yes, dear, Gregory, your arms so strong and safe." It's hard to know which part of that sentence is the best. It's whether it's the "yes, dear," which is my wife is highly unlikely to say, and she's also highly unlikely to say "strong and safe." Nevertheless, when Ingrid Bergman says my name and says all those words, I adore it.
12: You're in. You're in like Flynn.
13: That's right.
12: Well, this all starts wonderfully. I mean, I have to admit, Greg, I had a little bit of a yellow flag raising at the very outset of this because of the quite invasive background music in that Lake Como scene at the beginning where they're, let's go back to London, you know? I was going, oh my God, that music's too loud. Did you have that impression?
13: I did. It's the sort of thing that you were just wondering if they could just get up from their breakfast table or wherever and just turn the radio down a little, just a notch.
12: It was an odd choice, but I was very relieved that it was just for that opening scene because this was wonderful. I really, really enjoyed it, Greg. It was fantastic.
13: There's another line in there that, you know, you just have to love a show wherein the heroine is constantly saying, there's something alive in the attic.
12: Well, as you and I know, Greg, living in Australia, there's almost always something alive in the attic.
13: Well, it certainly is. And in one house that we had, my wife and I would kid each other that they were possums, but in fact they were rats. You know, they'd go into the swimming pool, presumably at night, and then go up and have a disco in our attic.
12: Oh, that conjures up a whole animated film there, Greg. But this was absolutely a very compelling story. I really loved, all the little thefts and accusations, and did you forget? Don't you remember, darling? Oh, you're just, because I think there's nothing as evil as trying to steal someone's identity and their self-confidence. You know, it's almost like the worst crime you can do.
13: Exactly. And this obviously, the original stage play and then the subsequent film and now tonight's radio play, this is where the modern term gaslighting someone comes from, to manipulate them psychologically, doubt their own sanity, doubt their own self-worth.
12: We obviously use that expression today, and I thought, does that come from this original play, 1938 play? And as you say, it absolutely does.
13: I was wondering what you thought of, we'll just see if my thoughts about Ingrid Bergman and Charles Boyer are the same as yours. What did you think of their performances?
12: I thought they were both wonderful. And in fact, I made a note that this radio production, one of the things that it does or it delivers that a film doesn't is the, there can be some overacting in film. One of them I thought overacted a little bit. And in radio, you don't get the sense of that as much.
13: I totally agree. I think that Ingrid Bergman as Paula, terrific. Now, I know we're talking about radio here, but if we come back to the film, there's this cliche about some of the actresses in the 40s and 50s that they glowed on the screen. And Ingrid Bergman absolutely glows on the screen, whether it's Casablanca or whether it's Gaslight. It's just she's an amazing actress, and she sort of owns the screen when she's on it. Charles Boyer. Now, he's French. Did you realize?
12: Well, of course.
13: Oh, well, French, suave, mysterious, and did I mention French?
12: He was a very successful actor, and he started in silent films, and then they discovered he had this fabulous deep voice. So they started bringing him into American films. So he had a career in both France and in the United States. But the little piece of trivia that I thought was the most intriguing was his best film, or what's considered his best film, was Algiers, and in which he played a thief called Pepe Le Moco. And that character was taken and used in Sylvester, the cartoon Sylvester, with the very famous skunk Pepe Le Pew.
13: No, yes, I remember Pepe Le Pew. It's a fabulous character.
12: Yeah, so Pepe Le Pew is in love with Sylvester and is convinced that Sylvester is female and a skunk.
13: That's right. There's a lot to unpack, as they say, in that particular thought.
12: And the thing about Ingrid Bergman is that on film, she has this beautiful, soft light in her eyes. It's like, and it's, you can't fake that. It's actually, she is channeling some kind of love, a memory of love or whatever. So when she's, her eyes just have this luminous glow when she's on the screen. Doesn't matter who her leading man is. So, and I know that she and Bogey did not get along well during Casablanca. And yet when she's with him, her eyes have this beautiful glow from within.
13: Interestingly enough, in regards to the policeman, Brian Cameron, mm-hmm. who's played by Gail Gordon. And Gail Gordon was Theodore J. Mooney, who was the pompous bank manager in TV's The Lucy Show, Lucille Ball. But he was also Mr. Wilson in TV's Dennis the Menace.
12: Oh, okay. The film, I think we must encourage our listeners to check that out, because it's still rated 94% on Rotten Tomatoes. So some of these older films that are terrific have got higher ratings than Oscar-winning films of today, because they're just so beautifully made. The acting is terrific, and they're an immersive kind of experience, despite the fact that many cases they're black and white.
13: In regards to the era that it's set, with Nancy, the housemaid, she's offered £16 a year. That's Great British pounds, 1885. Now, I looked up how much is that worth today. So she's being offered in US dollars, $3,500, or in Australian dollars, about $3,800 a year. Now, I don't know, sounds a bit stingy.
12: Yeah, I guess that includes room and board as well.
13: Yeah, bed and board. And speaking of which, in the film, you're under no illusion that Gregory and Nancy, that bed and board, if you're with me, came into play.
12: Yeah, there was the suggestion of a little bit of hanky-panky with the staff. As I said before, the acting is quite big. Ingrid Bergman, in particular, is, I think, a little bit melodramatic in the film, and whereas in the radio drama, it's toned down.
13: Precisely, and for listeners who do like melodrama, even though it's been toned down, Gaslight delivers it by the night cart load. Let me tell you, it's got everything. It's got strong emotions, dramatic situations, clear moral contrasts.
12: Well, the other thing that I really thought was interesting about this, or that I examined, is Gaslight is supposed to be set in the 1800s, and it was written in 1938, I believe, or published in 38, but it was written about the 1800s, and it reflects a time when men could have their wives committed for almost no reason. So, and it wasn't just husbands, so fathers and brothers could have female family members committed. It didn't go to trial. There were no legal requirements. The doctor didn't even need to examine the woman. The doctor would just take the word of the male family member as being correct and true. And, women were put away for being boisterous, argumentative, opinionated, all the things that I am.
13: I'm glad you brought that up. I've got a checklist. Do you think your husband is sitting listening to this show thinking, hey, I've got an idea?
12: Well, he might not have been thinking about it up to this point, but I'll make sure he doesn't hear this one, doesn't get any ideas. Of course, we don't have any jewels hidden anywhere, so that's a bit of a problem.
13: That's quite true. I forgot about the jewels.
12: There's actually a very famous case in the United States. In 1860, a woman named Elizabeth Packard, Greg, she was a mother of six, and but she was she didn't agree with her husband about religion. So her husband was a very strict Puritan, I think, and she was just a bog standard Christian. So they used to have discussions about that and arguments, and he had her committed, and she was institutionalized for 3 years. She finally managed to get out, and she became an advocate for women's rights in this respect.
13: I'm delighted to see or hear that somebody did something about it.
12: Yeah, she worked, campaigned, and it's felt that she was instrumental in reversing that rule or that law. But did you have any favorite scenes in this, Greg, that you liked in particular?
13: I think my favourite scene is where she, which is she being Paula, that is, turns on Gregory and just begins shouting at him. She's got him trapped and just all those frustrations come out. And in this case, Ingrid Bergman just lets fly. I can just see the audience, if it had been a live theatre, going, "Atta girl, you go, girl."
12: Exactly. That is a wonderful scene. The other one that's also wonderful, but for a different reason, it's quite disturbing, is the recital party that's at, is it Lady Delroy? Is that her name? They get invited to a recital party. And at first he says she can't go, and then he lets her go. And she's very thankful for that because she's been trapped in the house, and he keeps sending her to her room. And then he accuses her of stealing his watch. Do you remember that?
13: Yeah, I do.
12: Oh, my God. I thought that scene just broke my heart. I just felt for her so much because there's all the expectation of being let out to go to a party. And then he he starts accusing her in front of everyone. Oh, it's just terrible. It broke my heart.
13: It was very moving. Mary, in a just world, every manipulative, mean-spirited, cruel, bullying, jealous, quick-tempered creep would get his comeuppance. However, if only the real world were more like Hollywood.
12: The expression gaslight still exists today, and we use it a lot.
13: Yeah, sure enough, I'm getting back to those manipulative, mean-spirited, cruel, bullying, jealous, quick-tempered creeps out there.
12: Male and female, to be honest.
13: I have to say, I was just thinking of male, Mary.
12: Oh no, I think there's a few girls on that team too.
13: Mean girls.
12: Yes. Good night, Greg.
13: Good night, Mary.
12: That's our show for tonight. If you're listening to us on the radio right now, you may not know that we also are a podcast. You can find us on Apple Podcasts, Spotify, and most of the podcasting platforms. And we're also on YouTube. Thank you for shivering with us, and we look forward to your company again next week.

I'm Tony Epstein, and this is the Magical Mystery Tour. 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
2: It's happening. I can feel it.
1: How would you explain it?
3: 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God, it's God. I see God.
2: How do you like that?
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2: Thank you very much.
5: My guest is Patricia Musum. 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And she's the author of this fabulous new book that we'll be talking about, Beyond Medicine, A Physician's Revolutionary Prescription for Achieving Absolute Health and Finding Inner Peace. So Trish, welcome to the Magical Mystery Tour.
6: Thank you so much for having me. It's really a pleasure to meet you and to be here with you.
5: First off, I just want to say that I absolutely love this book. As I was reading,

0: of the exercises that you have throughout the book that give us a direct experience of all of this.
1: Thank you for that feedback. Yeah, I find that teachings need to have support, and we need to know how to follow them and how to get there. There's a lot of spiritual wisdom out there, but myself included, sometimes it's hard to find the path to experience that wisdom unless we have specific tools. And the book does offer up a lot of practical exercises for experiencing the teachings.
0: And it's really tricky to talk about presence and being fully in the moment. It's one of those ineffable things to try to talk about.
1: Well, it's sort of like modern physics and what Heisenberg taught us about traveling on the hydrogen atom. You can't really talk about something and experience it at the same time, right? You can't see a beautiful image and take a photograph of it and experience that image at the same time.
0: Exactly. You have to be fully immersed in the experience, which takes you completely out of the realm of observation or any kind of separation from the experience from which you could talk about it or analyze it or think about it, because they are mutually exclusive experiences.
1: That's right. That's right. It goes completely beyond our thinking brains.
0: And the same thing happens in terms of our well-being. A month ago, I interviewed another person who coined the term restorative embodiment, in which he was talking about how we only heal when we're in that embodied state of what he called restoration, which is equivalent to being fully immersed in the present moment and having our parasympathetic nervous system activated as opposed to being in sympathetic mode, and that we don't heal in sympathetic mode. And the parasympathetic mode is a pretty rare experience, you know, during our day-to-day functioning in this world.
1: Yeah, that's right. That's beautifully put. And I like that concept of restorative embodiment. It is absolutely true, and it's scientifically supported. And the ancient wisdom of all the global healing traditions of which we're aware speaks to that notion as well, that we need to be in a state of rest for healing to happen.
0: And another thing that I really loved about the book is the way you opened it up with Rumi's poem, The Guest House. I would love for you to talk about the significance of that poem. And in a sense, that poem really underpins everything in your book in a way. And that poem itself could be used to address everything.
1: Yeah, I'm so glad you found that poem meaningful. The poem has a particular personal meaning for me, and then it has a particular role in the book as well, in terms of its message, at least how I interpret its message. I happened upon that poem in the middle of a sleepless night when I was awake, feeling worried and confused about just what this book would be. It was yet an idea soon to become a proposal, but many, many steps away from a book proposal, let alone a book. And that book literally, after I got up out of bed and walked to my office area and to my bookshelves, that book literally fell off the shelf and opened to that poem. And that was fuel and inspiration for me and led me to what is the central theme of the book, that is really about surrendering to all that is and welcoming it in, which is how I interpret that poem. The guest house is a metaphor. It's a metaphor for allowing all that is into our guest house, if you will, no matter how difficult or challenging or painful it may feel. And it's also a real place, as I describe in the book, a place where we can surrender to be taken care of. Because as we spoke of a little earlier, it's in the being, not the doing, that all that we need for whatever's going on arises. It's in the being.

0: not the doing, then healing happens. It's in the being, not the doing, that we get clear solutions arrive to issues we may be not sure of. And in what I call inspired action arises. So the guest house is a metaphor and a real place where readers can enter to surrender to be taken care of. They don't have to do anything. They don't have to struggle, toil, try, act, or do. They can surrender to the present moment, and that's where everything that we need happens and where we end up being taken care of.
1: So when you say that the guest house is a real place, you're referring to it being home for us, our true home.
0: Yes, that's it. It's our true home.
1: And there's a line that I remember in the book, all sickness is homesickness.
0: Yes, yes. That's a lovely quote from a woman named Diane Connolly, who is a scholar and practitioner of traditional acupuncture, specifically five element acupuncture. And she's written a book with that title, All Sickness is Homesickness, and how it's the process of returning home that is our way to healing. And I just love that metaphor, and it connected for me to the meaning that I found in that guest house. And that guest house is being a place that we can call home. And getting there is where we find our way to well-being.
1: And the secret to getting there is right in that poem as well.
0: Yes.
1: That kind of magical, alchemical premise of inviting in everything and all the guests. So tell us a bit about the range of those guests that come knocking on our doors.
0: Well, you know, Rumi describes them as a joy, a depression, a meanness, a crowd of sorrows, violently sweep our house empty of its furniture, maybe a dark thought, maybe shame, maybe malice. And he says we need to meet them all at the door, laughing, and invite them in. And what I love is how he closes, and he says, be grateful for whoever comes, because each has been sent as a guide from beyond. So that's how he sees those visitors. My interpretation of the poem in the context of my book is that those visitors that we may be hesitant to invite in, we may be hesitant to be present with, are the difficulties, the challenges that we experience navigating being human, the challenges we experience navigating living in a physical body, the challenges we experience navigating the field of emotions, the challenges we experience navigating circumstances and situations in our lives. So I invite that whatever we are feeling challenged by, whatever is causing us suffering, whether it's a physical dis-ease or disease or bodily symptoms, whether it's dis-ease of the psyche, whether it's challenges in our lives, we invite them in, we be present with them, we surrender to experiencing them fully and what's coming up around us for them fully. And that is how we find our way to that place of home that is what I call absolute health, and that's essentially inner peace.
1: And you also say that absolute health is not necessarily about physical disease and pain, and that it really doesn't necessarily have anything to do with our physical bodies even.
0: Yeah, I talk a bit about healing, and I go into a bit of detail about just what healing is. It's not what we typically think of it in the Western medical paradigm. Healing or curing is usually considered the absence of a symptom or sign of disease or disease for a certain amount of time. But I like to think of healing as a return home to this place that I call absolute health, which is peace of mind. And that healing, that place of inner peace, that may not end up bringing us or returning us to improved health in our physical body, although it may very well return us to improved state of physical health, but it may not. It may be a leaving our body. So this isn't a notion that I'm sure many people are comfortable with, given our Western culture's tendency to marbleize illness, dying, and death, and certainly the Western medical culture's tendency to do so. But I offer up that if we can find our way to inner peace, and it's absolutely by surrendering to presence that we do, it's going to return us to our body more readily if we're meant to go in that direction. And if we're meant to leave our bodies, it's only going to happen with ease and with equanimity. So no matter what's going on, healing is our way home, not necessarily to the physical body, but to a state of well-being, irrespective of what's going on in our physical body. What's important to note also is that, as you mentioned earlier, healing doesn't happen unless we're in a state of parasympathetic nervous system innervation. The body won't heal if the mind and the body are not in a state of peace. So there's much greater likelihood that we can improve our physical health, improve our well-being, if we cultivate this experience of inner peace or parasympathetic innervation, or what I call absolute health.
1: So in our culture, you know, most people do not practice any form of meditation or not aware of the power of breath to bring us into parasympathetic mode. I think for most people, sleep is the only state where healing can happen, and many people do not sleep well at all.
0: That's so true. Our culture doesn't support the notion that rest is primary and that sleep is essential. Our culture honors doing an activity as opposed to being and not doing. So we don't really facilitate our rest time, our parasympathetic rest time in our lifestyles. I have a notion that I call the four primary medicines, and lifestyle is one of those medicines. And how we go about our days, how we move through the day and the night. And yeah, our culture doesn't readily accommodate that, especially if you're a New Yorker like I am. And our medical training, my medical training certainly didn't accommodate those notions either.
1: Yeah, it's interesting that you don't learn that in medical school, and yet it's so essential.
0: Yeah. Well, it's not built into the fabric of the curriculum. I will say that medical education has developed over the years. I won't say it's radically transformed, which I believe it's really needing a sea change, but it's developed over the years, and that there are now courses and exposure for students to practices that aren't traditionally considered conventional medicine. And students are exposed to, among those, concepts such as mindfulness and meditation and other healing traditions like Chinese medicine and Ayurveda. But it's not built into the fabric of the curriculum that we learn to be really to be highly skilled technicians in the management of the physical body. We're basically automechanics for the physical body.
1: Mm-hmm. Yeah, using outer interventions and active sympathetic interventions to try and address health and healing.
0: Yeah. And that's a good point, what you just said, but because our interventions end up being often sympathetic nervous system stimulating. In other words, we create a lot of fear in our culture of Western medicine around illness, dying, and death. And often how we relate to our patients, what we do to our patients, because we're often doing to our patients rather than partnering with them. We can generate a lot of fear. And fear is a risk factor for illness. Fear can keep us sick and get us sick. So yes, much of what we do keeps us in that sympathetic mode that we need to be in if we need to be active, alert, and vigilant. As I mentioned, I'm a New Yorker, and if I'm crossing the street, I need to have that system turned on so I can be mindful of a taxi that might be about to jump a red light, or be mindful of an aggressive dog coming my way. But we have it on more often than not, and the way we approach health and healthcare and managing disease symptoms, signs, etc., in Western medicine is we really tend to stimulate or keep that sympathetic system on. We also think of, as I mentioned, illness, dying, and death as bad. So we create an environment of fear around it. And we promote the notion that we should fight disease. We should fight the illness. We should fight the diagnosis. And that's a sympathetic response. And that creates a disconnect from what our body's really needing. Because we're fighting, we're actually creating literally physiologic stress in the body. And we'll be aggravating, we won't be inhibiting, we'll be aggravating whatever's going on in the body.
1: Yeah, that's such an important dynamic to be aware of when we approach our own healing or any physical conditions that we might be dealing with. So you started working with an unusual scientist during your third year of medical school. Could you tell us about that?
0: Yes, I was very interested in Chinese medicine and in particular a Chinese medical healing practice called Qigong. I became interested in it through my study of physics in college and also through my study and exposure to Eastern philosophy, Eastern mysticism, and some of the writers at the time who were comparing and contrasting modern physics to Asian philosophy. So I was very interested in this practice. I believed, and belief can be dangerous, that it had some validity, and I wanted to explore it using the tools of science. Anything can be studied, no matter how out there it may seem to the dominant worldview. We can study anything. And I literally happened upon this wonderful, amazing, open-minded scientist during the first week of my third year of medical school, kind of serendipitously. I was doing a surgery rotation and I was talking to my teachers, the attending doctors, about Chinese medicine and Qigong. And they said, oh, you have to go meet so-and-so. So I went and met so-and-so. His name was Dr. Arthur Pilla. He's no longer with us in his body today, but he was absolutely fascinated, intrigued, and open-minded, and invited me into his lab to run any and all experiments that I wanted to explore this phenomenon of Qigong, as well as some other practices. I was also particularly interested in homeopathy and in exploring the basic science, physical, chemical properties of homeopathic remedies, if that might lend some light into their biological relevance. And there had been some research by biophysicists in that arena before, which led me to consider doing that. So I just played in his lab for all of my elective time during my third and fourth years of medical school. And I learned much about healing from the practitioners whom I brought into the lab as well. And it was probably what got me through medical school with my sanity intact, because the rest of my education felt very limiting and restricting. And I had chosen medical school as a path. It was a means to an end. I already had interests in being engaged and working towards a more expansive paradigm in health and healing. And so medical school was a means to an end. And here I was in my third year starting my clinical rotations, which for listeners, the third and fourth years, if you're not familiar with, is when we go from the books to the people. So we start working in the hospital with people. And I spent all of my elective time in that lab. And it was just a wonderful, wonderful experience and really was fundamental in shaping, among many other experiences as well, but very, very important in shaping how I continued to pursue research and be a seeker of all things beyond medicine, shall we say.
1: I would love for you to talk about some of the scientific basis that you discovered along the way to support this approach to healing that you write about in this book.
0: That is a great question, and it requires a very, very long answer. So I'll try to summarize. So first of all, this essential tenet that we discussed earlier of being versus doing, of surrendering versus acting, of being present, this tenet is supported by the simple science of the nervous system. When we stop to be present, when we slow down to pause, when we let go of what we're holding in our thinking brains, we toggle on that parasympathetic nervous system. Now, there are various tools that can help us to do that. Breathing, you mentioned, is one of them. But when we toggle on that parasympathetic nervous system, it sets us up to be in the stage for rest, repair, and healing, as well as digestion and sleeping, if that's what we're needing. So that's the simple science of how being present, letting go of what thoughts and emotions and attachment to our physical body may be keeping us stuck. When we can be present, when we can surrender to experiencing what we're experiencing in the moment, we release what's being held in our body somatically. Now, there also is a wide body of research on the arena that we call currently mind-body medicine, on the relationship between thoughts, feelings, and the physical body. That research has been well documented by the tools of Western science, and it's in the conventional mainstream literature, although that literature doesn't really trickle down into clinical practice fully, and it doesn't trickle down into the curriculum, actually. But there is a wide body of research that describes the relationship between thoughts, feelings, and the physical body, and how thoughts and feelings can literally make us sick and they can make us well. There have been studies looking at immune function, digestive function, cardiovascular function, neurologic function, every system of the body in Western medicine, contrary to non-Western global healing traditions like Chinese medicine. We divide the body into parts and systems. So in our system, we've got great research that documents the relationship of thoughts and feelings, mind to body, with every aspect of our body. So I don't know if you want me to go into more detail. I could describe a couple of clinical studies if you like.
1: I think that would be great, because I really want to make this as accessible as possible to my listeners.
0: Sure, sure. Well, one researcher that comes to mind who's been doing this for many, many years is cardiologist Dean Ornish. And Dean Ornish did some pioneering research way back when in the 90s, it may have been a bit earlier, that looked at the relationship of lifestyle to cardiovascular disease. And he looked at people who had coronary artery disease and who required conventional interventions. And he investigated a group of individuals and studied them over time who, rather than having the traditional intervention, he offered what he called lifestyle changes. And those included diet, meditation, yoga, community, a community of sharing where people could talk about feelings. And the outcome of this study, which led to many, many more studies in this arena, was that those patients who worked to change, I shouldn't use the word work because it didn't work, it was easier than fighting. Those patients who made changes in how they lived their lives actually had reversal in the coronary artery disease on imaging studies, which was quite remarkable. They were able to reverse their coronary artery disease with lifestyle changes alone. And getting back to the notion of thoughts and feelings and mind and body, what Ornish found was most significant was, of all the factors that they looked at diet, lifestyle, mindfulness, meditation, and group sharing, it was the group sharing, the ability to talk about feelings, that was the most potent factor, the most potent variable for those people in changing their physical bodies and their physiology. He's since done similar types of studies with men with prostate cancer, similar outcomes. There is more recently one of a number of studies that are looking at what we call in the field emotional acceptance. There is a study back in 2016 of women with breast cancer. The women were divided into two groups. One group was told to fight the cancer. It's a bad thing. Try to fight it. Do everything you can to get this out of your body. The other group was asked to be present and given opportunities to express all the feelings that were coming up around their diagnosis, the status of their physical health, whether those feelings were despair, hopelessness, anger, anxiety, whatever they were given tools to express their feelings. And at the end of the study, the group that was asked to be present with feelings, was given opportunities to explore and allow their feelings, that group had improved health outcomes, fewer symptoms of sickness, and improved findings on various laboratory studies. So here the take-home message was being present with feelings, no matter how difficult they were, contributed to health and well-being. So again, they moved from a place of dis-ease to ease by being present with what was coming up rather than fighting, avoiding, resisting. That's another very important study. And there have been a number since then.
1: Mm-hmm. And that's actually what you accomplish with the many exercises in the book, is actually getting people to actually engage in that process within themselves.
0: Yes, yes, exactly. And it's not always so easy. It's not a process that even for myself is something that we're inclined to do unless we have a practice of cultivating self-awareness. We're hardwired to be sensitive and respond to the scary stuff, if you will. To the saber-toothed tigers of our evolutionary ancestry. We're hardwired to be aware and sensitive to and respond to anxiety. And yeah, so I offer tools to allow us to slow down, to be present with what we may be hardwired to react to and act from rather than to sit with. And it's the sitting with it that allows it to shift.
1: Mm-hmm. Yeah, that's so profound. I had an experience of that last night at like 3 a.m. I had a rare bout of waking up with a kind of anxiety, which is very unusual for me. And I really struggled with it for a while. And then I found my way in through doing some belly breathing and allowing myself to be really present with it. Mm. And at first it wasn't working, but I just stuck with it and remembered that, okay, if it's not working, just be present with how it's not working.
0: That's beautifully said, Tonio. Thank you so much for sharing that personal experience, because that's exactly what we need to do, is to be present with whatever's going on. Even if it's not working, that's something else to be present with. I love that.
1: It worked.
0: That's great. You surrendered to it not working, and then it worked. Yeah.
1: Yeah, it's so ironic how that works.
0: I mean, yeah.
1: It's very paradoxical, and yet I've experienced that over and over again, and I've worked with numerous different practices that work with that same principle.
0: Mm-hmm. Yeah.
1: So I would love for you to talk about the power of the mind in this and how the mind is actually the most powerful medicine, and how everything, you said everything is an inside job.
0: Well, I think of the mind as the hard drive, if you will, and everything else is the software. We make a computer analogy. So the mind sets the template. Whatever's going on in our consciousness, what's ever going on, thoughts and feelings, that instantaneously affects our entire being, is ineffably linked. In fact, there's no separation. We talk about mind-body medicine, but there's really no distinction. They are a one. And the mind is omnipotent. I don't know how much more I can say about that. If you want me to go into the science of it all, I spend a bit of time in one chapter describing just how powerful the mind is when I discuss the various research on

0: Well, I think the first and most important step is to choose wisely those whom we partner with. And again, here, the answers lie within in terms of whom we choose to partner with. We most feel comfortable with whom we can feel honored, heard, whom we can communicate freely with, whom we feel respected by. Now, I'll share an interesting story. I had for many years uterine tumors, and I used all sorts of holistic and alternative approaches to healing them. I shrunk them to one-third their size at one point, but they grew back. Long story short, I ended up having surgery for my uterine tumors. And I was very, very opposed to having a male surgeon because I had a very traumatic experience early on in my life with a male obstetrician gynecologist. And again, long story short, I ended up having a male surgeon after consulting with several female doctors who were really horrific in how they interacted with me. One of them, while I was on the examining table, exclaimed something like, "Oh my God, these are huge. You're crazy for not, you know, taking this medicine or getting them out, blah, blah, blah, blah." Another one whom I consulted with similarly reacted with a lot of just what I consider really inappropriate way to interact with a patient. And even though I was a physician, you know, I was really left feeling very groundless, very confused, very angry, very anxious, very unsupported, very unempowered. So anyhow, I ended up finding out about this male surgeon, and I was told about him by a friend of mine whom I went to med school with. And she said, "Well, we all hated him because he never let us operate. You know, he just let us watch. He didn't let us operate. When you're doing surgery and OBGYN as a surgical rotation, you have to practice. You have to learn. Unfortunately, that's what we do when we're in medical school and residency. We practice to learn." So anyhow, long story short is I ended up seeing this man, and this backtrack a little bit. Both of the female doctors I saw said I needed to have a total hysterectomy, that that was the only solution. I was in my early 40s. And I saw this man. He was a little bit older than them. He was in his early 60s. And he says, "Okay, I will do this for you. I will just take out the tumors and leave everything else intact. You don't need to have a total hysterectomy. You may not want children, but, you know, I'm not going to take away that opportunity just in case you do." And what was remarkable was I had the surgery with him. I also used homeopathy before and after the surgery. I also used acupuncture, pressed pins, and magnets during the surgery, both of which he was totally fine with. And it was a remarkably empowering experience. And it was a lesson in suspending my preconceived notions because of my past history. And it was a lesson in my appreciating how empowering a true healing partnership could be.
1: Mm-hmm. There's a few different directions I could go in, but since you brought up homeopathy and other non-conventional therapies, I've encountered a number of people in my own community who are scientifically minded, and they over and over again assert that homeopathy is total quackery and that there's no science to back it up, and they're very closed-minded. And this is a very prevalent attitude towards non-conventional therapies in our culture and in our medical community.
0: Yes, indeed it is. And in fact, it is tremendously unscientific to make such a statement about homeopathy, to make such a blanket statement. There is, in fact, a wide body, again, here, of very robust science that supports the phenomenon of homeopathy. There's both basic science, which is experiments in test tubes and with animals, and there's clinical science, that means with people, supporting the practice as biologically and clinically relevant, meaning that in spite of these apparently non-molecular, non-material doses of substances, they are biologically relevant. And

0: biologically active. Now, in spite of the science, we don't learn about that in our clinical studies in Western medicine. It doesn't trickle down into Western medicine. And there are a number of reasons for this. And those reasons have to do with politics and economics and what I call scientific bias or prejudice. So first of all, the politics and economics of it is such that homeopathy is very cheap, very inexpensive to make. It can't be patented. So there's no financial incentive to pursue homeopathy from a pharmaceutical perspective. Although ironically, there are some pharmaceutical companies that make what are called combination homeopathic remedies. Those can be patented. The other issue is that in spite of this research, in spite of this robust literature, both in basic science, and this basic scientist is done by PhD scientists in immunology and toxicology and pharmacology and basic microbiology, people who are very, very specialized in their fields. They actually don't even call it homeopathy research. They call it low dose research or highly dilute research. They do research with substances that are highly dilute, such as homeopathic remedies are. But the problem is their literature is not read by the medical community. There are disciplines that don't communicate with one another. In fact, this is an issue all across the board in medical, clinical literature and in science today and really forever. It's been an issue that we don't read the journals of specialties outside of our own disciplines. And we certainly don't read the journals of immunologists and toxicologists that are studying low-dose research. It just doesn't happen. So we're not informed. We're not educated, just the way we're not informed to understand the research that supports these notions of consciousness and such. We're not informed about this research. So again, it's very unscientific to make such a statement because there is a wide body of science supporting homeopathy as well as many alternative therapies. That science is published in the specialty journals of the scientists I mentioned, as well as in peer-reviewed journals in homeopathy, in quote, integrative medicine or complementary medicine. There are a number of such journals that have been founded by and are boarded by and peer-reviewed by more open-minded scientists and physicians. So that's a big issue that I have. It's a big pet peeve. So The politics and economics and scientific bias, and I write about this in one of my final chapters, these all influence the viable healthcare options that we are exposed to as consumers of healthcare, if you will. They completely influence the options available to us. To be well-informed so we can be well-empowered to make choices that best support our health and our well-being.
1: Mm-hmm. Let's get back to some of the tools that you use in your healing approach. One of them is mirror work, which I'm not really familiar with. Could you talk about that and how it works?
0: Yes. Mirror work is a technique that involves looking at oneself in the mirror, literally, and speaking to that mirror. Speaking to the mirror as if one is speaking to oneself or to someone else.
1: And we're not talking about like standing in the bathroom looking in the mirror that way.
0: No, the way I teach it in the book is to use a handheld mirror and to be as comfortable as one possibly can, which is what I suggest for all the exercises, and to just talk to the mirror, tell the mirror what's coming up for you. I give specific exercises on different types of conversations to have. It might be a conversation with ourselves, it might be with a conversation with somebody else, but it's a way to use verbal communication to release what we're holding in the body, to express ourselves, to communicate what's going on internally. It can be especially helpful if we're having a challenge in a relationship and we need to express what we're feeling, to talk to the mirror as if we're talking to that person.
1: So it's sort of like an added dimension to journaling.
0: Yeah, that's a nice analogy. Yeah.
1: In our culture, we tend to go kind of violently from one mode to another without any consideration for our inner state, the state of our nervous system, which is so important, so essential in all of this.
0: Yes, that's beautifully put. And it's by becoming more aware and developing an exquisite awareness of the state of our nervous system, we can allow it to gently ebb and flow as it needs to. And in fact, we become intolerant and we accommodate stimuli because we've accommodated ourselves to them without listening to the ebbing and the flowing of our nervous system's needs, if that makes sense.
1: Yeah. So when we do that, when we actually attend to the exquisite, subtle state of our nervous system, that can actually change our relationship to the world around us and our life in general, the way we approach life.
0: Absolutely. Absolutely.
1: And you say, you know, what we take in, how we live, how we connect, and what moves us, and getting really in touch with what really most deeply moves us.
0: Right. Right. Yeah. You just described our four primary medicines.
1: And there's a sort of paradox with that idea of what moves us in relation to just being. Talking about what moves us sort of implies activity.
0: Mm-hmm.
1: So could you talk a bit about that seemingly apparent paradox?
0: Sure, sure. What I mean by what moves us, I call that purpose. What moves us? What is our life force? What floats our boat? What makes our heart sing? What moves us? What drives us? I call that one of the four primary medicines, which is purpose. Purpose is medicine. So, well, in fact, it may seem paradoxically that it involves moving or doing in some element, but in fact, it doesn't. It's about what is our life force? What are we passionate about? What is our purpose? What are we here for? And we find that purpose by being present, being still, again, by going within, not by acting, doing, struggling, trying to figure it out. That comes to us from that place of stillness. And that place of stillness may move us to express what moves us. But again, it arises from a place of being, not doing. It's like the jazz musician who improvises and the jazz musician who practices an improvisation. One is flowing naturally. The other is coming from a place of trying and struggle.
1: Mm-hmm. And life is like that.
0: Yeah. Yeah. And I just want to add that it's okay wherever we are, you know, it's okay wherever we are. If we're struggling, if we're trying, if we're trying, if we're toiling, if we're efforting, it's okay. The key is to finding a way to cultivate self-awareness around it all so we can stop and take a pause and breathe from that and have moments of pause and stillness where we can enter that place of equanimity and peace from which and from where all arises. So not to judge or belabor these elements as negative or undesirable. They're aspects of our humanness, just the way our minds can be monkey minds. We may be driven and fueled by doing urges. It's the nature of our primal brain. And to be gentle with that as well, no shoulds, but to embrace it with acceptance and cultivate that self-awareness around it all. Mm-hmm. And again, this returns us to what you described as the power of the mind when we talked about that, the power of the mind to use itself, to observe itself, to cultivate that self-awareness, to create opportunities for it to be in an optimal place for manifesting all that it can do so miraculously.
1: And the choices it can make between accepting all of the impulses that arise in us, whether we judge them or value them, the mind can make the choice of making peace with all those things, as in greeting all of the guests that arrive at our door.
0: Yes, that was beautifully put. Yes.
1: I've been speaking with Patricia Musum. She's a Western-trained medical doctor and pioneer in the synthesis of science, holistic health, and contemporary spirituality. She's the founder of Transformational Medicine, a whole person approach to health and well-being. And she's the author of this wonderful book that we've been talking about, Beyond Medicine, A Physician's Revolutionary Prescription for Achieving Absolute Health and Finding Inner Peace. Trish, it's been an absolute delight to talk with you.
0: Tonio, thank you so much for having me. It's been a really fascinating and stimulating conversation.
1: And that's it for this Magical Mystery Tour. Thank you so much for listening. If you missed any of the show or would like to hear it again, you can find this and all Magical Mystery Tour shows at soundcloud.com/WGDR. And until next time, take good care of yourselves and each other.

0: Look at that. I pushed a button and now I'm on the radio. This is KPPQ LP Ventura.
1: This is From the Vault, the Pacifica Radio Archives weekly series where we get to profile some of the amazing recordings in our 55,000 program collection going back to 1949. I'm your host, Mark Torres. Throughout history, women have suffered many injustices in the workplace, including unequal wages, unsafe work conditions, and predatory sexual harassment from male administrators. By early 2018, there have been some encouraging steps taken to change this, most notably in Hollywood and politics, where courageous women coming forward and speaking up has resulted in the exposure to this institutional crisis in workplace safety for women. On this week's From the Vault, we help make sense of some of the feminist efforts throughout history that help shape the efforts we are seeing today. First, we will play a program from 1982 called Feminism in the 1800s and featuring author Ellen Du Bois, who writes about Elizabeth Cady Stanton, Susan B. Anthony, Mary Wollstonecraft, Frances Wright, and others. Then we'll play the 1988 talk by Angela Davis called Blues Legacies and Black Feminism. Angela Davis traces early blues artists, including Gertrude Ma Rainey, Bessie Smith, Billie Holiday, and others, to illustrate how black women helped shape feminist historical traditions through their music. Let's begin with our 1982 WBAI recording, where host Harry Levine has author Ellen Du Bois read from a 1948 speech by Elizabeth Cady Stanton.
2: July 1848, Seneca Falls, New York. Elizabeth Cady Stanton addresses the first Women's Rights Convention.
3: I should feel exceedingly diffident to appear before you at this time, having never before spoken in public. Were I not nerved by a sense of right and duty? Did I not feel the time had fully come for the question of women's wrongs to be laid before the public? Did I not believe that woman herself must do this work? For woman alone can understand the height, the depth, the length, and the breadth of her own degradation. Among the many important questions which have been brought before the public, there is none that more vitally affects the whole human family than that which has technically been called women's rights. Every allusion to the degraded and inferior position occupied by women all over the world has been met by scorn and abuse. We are assembled today to protest against a form of government existing without consent of the governed, to declare our right to be free as man is free, to be represented in the government which we are taxed to support, to have such disgraceful laws as give man the power to chastise and imprison his wife, to take the wages which she earns, the property which she inherits, and in case of separation, the children of her love. It is to protest against such unjust laws as these that we are assembled today, and to have them, if possible, forever erased from our statute books, deeming them a shame and a disgrace to a Christian republic in the 19th century. And, strange as it may seem to many, we now demand our right to vote, according to the declaration of the government under which we live. The right is ours. Have it we must. And use it, we will.
2: This is Radical History Radio. My name is Harry Levine, and with me today is Ellen Du Bois. Ellen is Associate Professor of History and American Studies at the State University of New York at Buffalo, and she's the author of many articles on women's history and politics. She is also the Associate Editor of the journals Feminist Studies and Radical America. Her first book, Feminism and Suffrage, The Emergence of the Independent Women's Movement in America, has been widely acclaimed as a major reinterpretation of 19th century feminism. The excerpt you just heard of Elizabeth Stanton's speech of 1848, along with a number of other addresses, writings, and letters of Susan Anthony and Elizabeth Stanton, have been collected and edited by Ellen. She has stitched them together with an excellent critical commentary which locates these two major American feminist leaders of the 19th century in terms of broader social and political context, and she also discusses their relevance to contemporary feminism. We'll be talking today with Ellen Du Bois about her book called Elizabeth Cady Stanton, Susan B. Anthony, Correspondence, Writings, and Speeches. Let's begin with a little background. Since Stanton and Anthony are relatively well known and are so often identified as the founders of American feminism, it's important to point out, as Ellen does, that the Seneca Falls Convention, which is often thought of as the beginning of feminism, was in fact the product of a tradition of political thought about women reaching back at least 50 years. Could you talk a little bit about feminism and the women's movement before Stanton and Anthony?
4: Well, I think you can talk about the history of American feminism reaching all the way back to 1791 and back to England, the publication of The Vindication of the Rights of Women by Mary Wollstonecraft. Wollstonecraft wrote in a started what I called in the book a tradition of egalitarian feminism. Her thought was secular, and her emphasis was on narrowing the gap between men and women and emphasizing the common human capacities and values that they shared. Such ideas were brought to the United States by another British woman, Frances Wright, who came to the United States in the 1820s and who emphasized also questions of education for women and sexual equality. And this forms one of the traditions out of which American feminism comes. Frances Wright's most important follower was Ernestine Rose, a feminist who campaigned for equal property rights for married women and for divorce law liberalization in the 1830s, before Seneca Falls, 15 years before Seneca Falls. The other trend out of which American feminism came, and the one with which people might be more familiar, is the activism of American women, usually of religious American women, Christian women, in a variety of reforms, the most important and ultimately most radical of which was the abolition of slavery. Both because of their commitment to the reform of abolition, women's commitment to the reform of abolition, and the sexist treatment they received at the hands of men in that reform movement, it turned a whole generation of those women in the 1830s into very militant feminists. The most familiar of these are Sarah and Angelina Grimke. And this generation also forms a basis for the feminist movement of the 1840s and 50s in the United States.
2: Could you now place Susan Anthony and Elizabeth Stanton in terms of this movement in history?
4: Okay. Stanton was born in 1815. Anthony was born 5 years later in 1820. This may be the reason for the fact that through their entire relationship, there was a kind of imbalance of power. Stanton always called Anthony Susan, and Anthony always called Stanton Mrs. Stanton. They were both children of anti-slavery by their families related to the abolitionist movement. Stanton's cousin, Gerrit Smith, was one of the leading figures in abolitionism in Western New York. And he, along with the man that she ended up marrying, Henry Stanton, were founders of the first abolitionist political party, the Liberty Party, that within a few years had metamorphosized into the Republican Party. Anthony also came from abolitionist background. She came from Rochester, and her family were radical Quakers and abolitionists. In addition, Stanton was distinguished by a background and a taste for law and politics that was very unusual in a woman. Her father was an important legal reformer, and she was so interested in law that she read law in her father's office, and later in her life described herself as reading law as if she had been an actual law student. It was from such interests that I think she began to focus on the need for women to have political equality, and this was her her first great historical contribution in 1848, along with Lucretia Mott and several other Quaker abolitionist women. She organized the first women's rights convention in the United States, which was distinguished by, among other things, its calling for the vote for women, which was the first time that the demand for suffrage for women had been made in the United States. Meanwhile, Susan B. Anthony had become active in the temperance movement in New York State. All her life, she had a real affinity for women's reform movements, and so she was active in the women's wing of the temperance movement, where she was both excited by the potential for a reform activity and frustrated by the little that women were given to do in temperance. In 1851, she met Elizabeth Stanton. They lived in Seneca Falls and Rochester aren't very far apart in western New York. Amelia Bloomer, another Seneca Falls feminist, introduced them. And they very quickly recognized that each of them had what the other wanted and needed. Anthony had a kind of unceasing energy and commitment to building a feminist movement. And Stanton had a perspective on women's emancipation and a set of ideas which would very quickly transform the women's movement. And they immediately became a powerful political combine that would continue to shape feminism for the next over 50 years. Stanton died in 1902, Anthony in 1906.
2: Could you talk a bit about the relationship between this developing women's rights movement and the anti-slavery campaign?
4: Well, not only were a lot of the initial feminists in the United States in the 1840s and 1850s coming out of the abolitionist movement, but of course the historical developments that were bringing the question of slavery to a head and bringing the Civil War onto the historical stage were really gathering momentum. And so that Stanton and Anthony, by the mid-1850s, were not only agitating for women's rights. Anthony was traveling around New York State collecting petitions to submit to the New York legislature to get the state legislature to change the laws to give married women property rights. But she was also had become an agent for the American Anti-Slavery Society and was traveling on behalf of abolitionist ideas. Which she remained until the Civil War. I wanted to read a little bit of one of the selections from the book. In 1854, she was still a young woman. She was only 24 at this time. She went on her first political tour as a political organizer. She went with Ernestine Rose, whose name I mentioned before, to talk about abolition and women's rights to Washington, Baltimore, and Philadelphia. Now, it was 1854, so it's important for people to realize that Washington and Baltimore were enslaved territory at this point. And this is from Anthony's diary at that time. And it's about her experience of slavery. This noon, I ate my dinner without once asking myself, are these human beings who minister to my wants slaves to be bought and sold and hired out at the will of the master? And when the thought first entered my mind, I said, even I am getting accustomed to slavery, so much so that I cease continually to be made to feel its blighting, cursing influence, so much so that I can sit down and eat from the hand of a bondsman without once being mindful of the fact that he is such. A little colored boy came into our room with Sarah, the chambermaid. I said to Sarah, are you free, Sarah? No, miss. Do you belong to Mrs. Waters? No, miss. She hires me out of my master for $8 per month. And don't you get any portion of it? No, miss, only my master gives me my clothes. Sarah is a bright girl, fine expression of face. Oh, how I long to probe her soul in search of that divine spark that scorns to be a slave. But then would it be right for me by so doing to add to the burden of her wretched life?
2: Didn't there get to be a conflict between anti-slavery and the women's rights movement in the years immediately following the Civil War? What happened to the two movements?
4: Reformers, most of whom were equally anchored in abolitionism and women's rights, or not equally, but anchored in both, faced an incredibly awful dilemma after the Civil War, which none of us would have wanted to have to deal with, which was that the Republican Party was insisting on, was barely willing to support the demand for black suffrage. It was absolutely adamant about not supporting women's suffrage. And on the other hand, the feminists were making a good case that unless the enfranchisement of women was included along with the enfranchisement of blacks, black men, the possibilities for constitutional amendment would shut down, and it was now or never. And of course, they were right. The enfranchisement of women, in as much as it didn't take place in the 1860s, had to wait until the next bout of constitutional amendments, which was another 50 years, and it was in the Progressive Period. This was a choice forced on reformers, and blacks as well as whites, men as well as women, split over it. Stanton and Anthony led those group of feminists who insisted that unless the abolitionist movement would stand with them to demand that the Republican Party push women's suffrage as well as black suffrage. They could not advocate what they called an aristocracy of sex, the enfranchisement of all men over all women. And for this, this position on their part split the women's movement in two.
2: Could you now talk about what Stanton and Anthony did in the years immediately following the split and after the Civil War?
4: Well, I think that the split with the abolitionists really freed them to build what had always been implicit in their alliance, which was a multifaceted women's movement that looked to the transformation of women's position in many ways, their economic questions of economic independence, sexual and marital equality, educational improvement, employment improvement, revolutionized women's position on all levels, but with a focus on, with the central demand being to win political power and to use political methods to win these changes. In the years immediately after the break, they began to elaborate a comprehensive feminist program. They did a lot of it in the pages of a magazine that they edited for 2 years, a terrific feminist journal called The Revolution. The story about that is that in trying to get money and other editors for it, they went to other women who suggested that they use a more tepid name, and they said absolutely not. The Revolution was the only name they wanted. They applied Enlightenment ideas about the equality, about equal rights and natural rights of all human beings to areas that they, not just to political equality, but to other areas of life. Anthony was particularly interested in questions of self-support for women. She wanted women to be as economically independent as men. She was not, she didn't understand that economic independence was becoming less and less a possibility for men. But for women, she wanted the same promise of economic independence that she saw men having. She stood for trade unionism of women, for other kinds of economic rights. Stanton was had always been particularly interested in marital and family reform. And in this way, she was ahead of her time. It's the things she says in this area that strike us as so deep and revealing, even 100 years later. In the 1860s, she continued to advocate divorce law reform, and she advocated something which she called self-sovereignty, which would we would understand to be a woman's right to control her own body. In line with what I'm saying about the kind of comprehensive nature of their feminism, one of my favorite selections in the book is a draft document for a proposal for a new party, which Stanton and a group of people from the American wing of the First International drew up together in 1872.
3: The Republican Party is petrifying rapidly. The Democratic Party is in a state of decomposition. We are calling a convention whose work is to marshal all the practical reforms which are pressing for settlement under the woman's banner, to unite all such reforms, to send representatives to consider the womanly solution of the problem of government. On the labor question, women's word is to claim for labor a progressively increasing share of the profits of work, replacing wages so as to inaugurate the partnership of capital and labor. The women, I think, will extend the mantle of charity and common sisterhood to prostitutes and save the horror by making the condition redeemable. The condition of prisons, poorhouses, and insane asylums with all their outrages and oppressions cries to heaven for redress. Men have been too faithless, heedless, penurious, or whatnot to revolutionize these infamies. Women will demand a repeal at once of all vindictive punishments. The prisons are to be asylums, not places of torture. Capital punishment must, of course, go by the board. Our courts must be reformed so that justice may be impartially administered to the poor as well as to the rich. The whole police system, where government comes violently in contact with people, and especially with the lowest social stratum, must be revolutionized. The existing brutality in our cities is beyond words.
4: She goes on to advocate such continually relevant things as daycare, free post-secondary education, international peace, and marriage reform. And she ends, "The purpose of this convention should be to mark women's advent in government, to make her claim to equal rights, and to show her different methods. Then, while claiming a share in the new political organization, recognize the place and share of others, asking to work with men equally."
2: One of the most interesting things to me about the book is that Stanton and Anthony, who worked together so closely and so tightly for so many years, began to diverge in terms of their ideas about the course of the women's movement and feminism at the end of the 19th century. Could you talk a little bit about their separate paths?
4: Yeah, I agree. I think it's very interesting, too. By the 1880s, there was really a mass feminist movement, a mass women's movement with vaguely feminist aspirations. And the question that Stanton and Anthony differed over was how to turn this into a fighting feminist movement. And Anthony's decision about it was to go for the single issue of women's suffrage, to try to organize all of the women in clubs and in women's Christian temperance unions and who were beginning to graduate from college to the new women's colleges to get their support for the demand for the vote, that and that only. Stanton's feeling was different. She felt that women had to be organized around a comprehensive radical feminist program, that if they were organized just around the goal of fighting for the vote, they would win the vote and they would have no common and progressive set of goals to use it for. The issue which she really came into conflict with the mass of the women's movement on was religion. She thought that religion, in particular Christianity, was the source, the deepest and oldest source of the ideology of women's inferiority, and was committed to fighting it. She wrote a secularist criticism of the Bible called the Women's Bible, for which she was thrown out of the women's movement in 1896 at the age of 81. It's a terrific book, and it's still available. I suggest people read it.
2: One last question. Your book is titled Elizabeth Cady Stanton, Susan B. Anthony. You've put Elizabeth Stanton's name first. Is that because you consider her the more important person, thinker, feminist? Is it because you identify more with Elizabeth Stanton than Susan Anthony?
4: Well, you found me out. I don't think I would call her the more, I don't know if I would call her the historically more important, but I do feel myself closer to her, and she represents the idea of a feminist movement that I would like to see the feminist movement take. And the things we've just been talking about, two things in particular seem to me to be continually relevant. One is I'm struck with the relevance of the criticism of religious ways of thought and of Christianity as a, or organized Orthodox Christianity as a source of the ideology of women's inferiority. We're seeing the rise of a new Christian movement about women. This time it's an explicitly anti-feminist movement. And I think her writings we could return to with some real profit about the relationship, for instance, between sexual conservativism and long religious traditions about women's inferiority. The other and more general issue is her idea about how you build a radical political feminist movement, that you have to fight for a whole variety of ideas that involve the transformation in all aspects of women's condition, that no one reform can liberate women, be it women's suffrage or birth control or the ERA, that it's only reforms like that in the context of transformations in each of the different facets of women's lives that you can ever hope for any substantial change. Because if you only change one aspect, then the different aspects of male supremacy are so complicated and interwoven, the power relationship adjusts itself, and women still find themselves subordinate to men in new historical conditions. So it seems to me her approach is the only one that really has the possibility for substantial transformation in women's position.
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1: or visit FromTheVaultRadio.org. And now back to our program. In this next segment, we present Angela Davis's 1998 talk, Blues Legacies and Black Feminism. It was recorded at John Adams Middle School in Santa Monica, California. Davis discusses several key early blues artists like Ma Rainey, Bessie Smith, and Billie Holiday to illustrate how black women helped shape feminism, helped shape feminist historical traditions through their music.
5: I guess what I'll try to do is situate the work I did on this book, Blues Legacies and Black Feminism, within a context of women's history, within a context of trying to uncover women's history from marginalized communities, from hidden sources. Because as we think about our relationship to history and as we continually construct our history, there are certain aspects of that history that are never supposed to be discovered, that are supposed to remain hidden. When we talk about the contributions that poor women, poor black women made, we're not supposed to acknowledge them as having been agents of history, and certainly not of having played a role in shaping what we might call feminist historical traditions. And in a sense, to talk about women like Gertrude Ma Rainey and Bessie Smith and Billie Holiday in the same breath as one uses the word feminist disturbs people. It disturbs people who have a certain notion of what it means to be feminist on the one side, and it disturbs people who are totally opposed to feminism on the other side. And I think that's what I wanted to do. You know, although I never imagined myself to be a person who would sort of trouble people and shake people up, it seems that that's been my destiny. It was sort of offered to me. And so in another way, I've tried to do that with this book. I've tried to explore our relationship to history in different ways from the ones to which we are accustomed. I tried to talk about or think about, you know, questions of sexuality, for example, within the kind of political context that we've, you know, learned how to establish today, and to use that to raise questions about the history that we often don't acknowledge, the history of the blues. I know that some people who are musicologists and music historians might be upset about a book like this because it doesn't exactly conform to the standards that have been set by the musicologists and the blues historians. And I actually tried to approach the music not as a musicologist, not as an expert, but as a listener, as someone who believes that music shapes our lives in fundamental ways, often ways that we do not acknowledge. Music helps to create the climate in which we live. It helps to shape our views about the world. And so it occurred to me that if I were going to seriously try to look at history from the vantage point of poor women, from the vantage point of working class women, I would have to find some texts that are different from the written texts that we normally use when we do this kind of research. Because the women I was concerned about didn't have access to the institutions that produced those literary texts, perhaps didn't have the skills required to produce them in the way that we are accustomed to receiving them. But of course, during the 1920s, black women recorded hundreds and hundreds of blues songs. The 1920s was considered the era of the classic blues. It was the era during which women recorded songs about virtually anything you can imagine. And in 1920, a woman by the name of Mamie Smith accidentally recorded a song, accidentally, because when the white woman who was supposed to be in the recording studio that day got sick, you know, she was invited to take her place. And this song sold. This record sold. And so the company was convinced to allow her to record a blues song, which she did, Crazy Blues. This blues song sold 75,000 copies. This record sold 75,000 copies within 1 month. And it was black people who bought the record for a dollar a piece, which was a lot of money in those days. You know, more like, what, $25, $30? About the price of this book. Probably. Which is like really expensive. But the point is, the record companies realized that they had this market, this untapped market, this unacknowledged market in black communities. And therefore, they began to court all kinds of black women blues singers to record the blues. So as a result of this sort of capitalist strategy that led to race records in virtually every existing recording company at that time, as a result of that, we have this marvelous collection of oral texts, we might say, that give us an idea of how poor people, poor women, poor black women were thinking about a whole range of subjects. And one of those subjects is sexuality. And I mention sexuality because it's always been such a taboo subject. It still is. And even as women like Ida Wells and Anna Julia Cooper and Mary Church Terrell and all of the women who were involved in the emergence of the black women's club movement attempted to establish relationships with poor women that were based on the notion of lifting as we climb, there was not the ability to acknowledge the importance of the way poor women talked about sexuality. I mean, there was a politics of sexuality there that perhaps we can only recognize from the vantage point of the 90s, looking back at the 1920s. And it occurred to me in listening to these blues songs that there was a reason why so many of these songs have as their core theme love or sex or sexuality. There's some sexual theme that is the core theme of virtually every song. And it occurred to me that for a people who had been held in slavery and who for so long had been denied the right to make choices about the kinds of relationships they would enter into, about, you know, who they would share their lives with, about whom they would share their lives with, that the abolition of slavery meant that they could make autonomous, independent decisions about matters of love or matters of sex, about who to enter into a sexual relationship with, whether it be a couple of days or, you know, a couple of weeks or a couple of years or for a lifetime. And this was quite radical, particularly since during slavery, in many instances, black people were literally mated with each other. That sexual desire was supposed to be subordinated to the economic goal of reproducing the slave population. And so in the aftermath of slavery, it must have been revolutionary to be able to think about making decisions about sexual partnerships that had never been possible before. I mean, do you understand what I'm saying? I just want to make sure you're with me. You know, because oftentimes when you talk about sex or sexuality, people sort of become very close-minded. And I think this is so important because if you consider that in recent times, in contemporary times, women on welfare, black, Latina, poor women on welfare, single women have been demonized as these sexually promiscuous women who are only interested in having sex and having babies. And oftentimes people who may otherwise consider themselves allies in the struggle against racism, or who might consider themselves agents of the struggle against racism, when they hear somebody represented as sexually promiscuous, they think, oh, you know, this is somebody we can dismiss. You know, we don't have to, you know, think about her. Or they hear about someone represented as a criminal, someone who goes to prison. We can forget about her or him. And in the process, of course, you know, what happened was the whole system of AFDC was dismantled with poor women being represented as the enemies of this society, as the reason why there are such vast economic problems, problems with the budget. Welfare was 1% of the budget, right? So they talk about welfare women as opposed to talking about the Pentagon. If you're talking, you know, if you want to talk about budget problems, so. So, you know, so getting back to the blues, it seems to me that these themes of sex and sexuality that have turned so many people off, that have made people view this music as raunchy, as raw. I think that those look like students who feel that perhaps they shouldn't be involved in this conversation. But as I said, returning to the blues, it seems to me that these themes of sexuality point to possibilities of liberation, of emancipation. Since sexuality was one realm in which black people could tangibly, palpably experience emancipation, feel what it felt like to be free, then these themes of sexuality hold promises of economic freedom, of political freedom, of other forms of emancipation. And this is why I argue those themes of sexuality are so central to the blues, and why the blues as a genre can address sexuality in such an open fashion that, you know, Ma Rainey on the one hand can talk about, can sing about her sexual desire or women's sexual desire, and can sing about needing a man. And, you know, she can sing, you know, she wants a man, she doesn't care what kind of man, any old man. You know, he can be a Zulu, a Voodoo, or any old man. But then on the other hand, she'll sing a song saying, that says, trust no man, as an advice song to women not to subordinate themselves in the way the dominant culture assumed women were supposed to do. And then she can also sing a song that's called Prove It On Me Blues, which goes, went out last night with a bunch of my friends. They must have been women because I don't like no men, you know? And then she can also sing a song that's called Sissy Blues, in which she describes how she feels when she discovers that her partner, her male partner, has gotten involved with another man. And those lyrics are a little risque. If you want to check them out, you can look at the book. But the point that I'm making is that this very openness, this disrespect for the prevailing taboos around questions of sexuality pointed to freedom in this indivisible way. Freedom with respect to gender as well as race. Freedom with respect to sexuality as well as to gender. So I think that there is a great deal to be excavated in this music, lessons that we can learn today. I only focused on three women. I focused on Gertrude Ma Rainey because she's considered the mother of the blues, Bessie Smith because she received the title Empress of the Blues, and in a sense, Ma Rainey is very close to the, you know, sort of rural country folk traditions. Bessie Smith sings in a much more sophisticated way and creates these marvelous images of love and sexual relationships. And then there's Billie Holiday, who is not a blues singer, right? As a matter of fact, we tend to put the blues singers, we tend to compartmentalize them in a past history. So we may know about Ma Rainey and Bessie Smith and Ida Cox and Victoria Spivey and Rosa Henderson and Ethel Waters and Alberta Hunter and all of the other women who sang the blues in the 1920s, but we don't necessarily listen to them. But we listen to Billie Holiday, right? Am I right? Or am I wrong? I don't know. Do you listen to Billie Holiday? I mean, there is something so powerful about her music that it has been able to travel across time from generation to generation. And each generation can figure out a relationship to this music and can find pleasure in it. And this is what really fascinated me about Billie Holiday. And then, of course, the fact that she sang Strange Fruit. And it seemed to me that anyone who could sing a song

the way in which she was able to transcend or recast those troubles and the music that she sang, thus appealing to women today who consider themselves feminists and who would never use the kinds of words that were used in the popular music of Billie Holiday's time to describe relationships between men and women. Nonetheless, many of these women love Billie Holiday. So I figured that there had to be some way to explain that. You know, this woman who decided to sing a song called Strange Fruit about lynching that revolutionized popular music. I mean, nobody had ever sung a song like that before and expected to be taken seriously and not run out of town, you know, particularly when you're talking about singing to people who saw popular music or jazz music as an escape, as a way to elude the problems that they normally dealt with during the course of the day. And I mean, if you can imagine her singing this song in a dark nightclub, you know, where people are smoking and drinking and laying back and sort of chilling. And then suddenly she creates this portrait of a lynching, of the worst form of racist violence. And again, you know, Billie Holiday troubled people. We're talking about troubling and disturbing people. I mean, that is what she did with that song, and she had to know that that is what she was doing. So it seemed to me that it made sense to look at the love songs that she sang, the sort of Tin Pan Alley tunes that she took and recast and asked questions about the ways in which she may have transformed the meaning of those songs by the way that she offered them to us. And so as I conclude, I want to again point out that there is a relationship that we often don't acknowledge between art and politics, between music and consciousness. Probably young people today are most informed in terms of their view of the world, in terms of their social awareness, that they are more informed by music than anything else. And something else has struck me about the younger generation, because you see, when we're older, when we are younger ourselves, we always promise that we will not behave towards those who are younger than us later on the way the elder generation treated us. Am I right? I mean, we always make that promise. And then when we get older, we forget. We forget that we are now older, right? We assume that we are, you know, always those young. I mean, most of us think of ourselves as the way we were when we were young, right? And so therefore, we think we have the legitimacy to treat young people today as if they knew nothing at all, right? Why aren't you out there marching the way we were when we were your age, you know? What are you listening to that music for, right? I mean, these are the things that were said to us. And so I really think that we need to be sensitive to the way in which each generation tries to find its own path. And the music that they listen to often helps them find that path. And I think that, you know, rather than spending all of the time that people of my generation sometimes spend, you know, criticizing hip-hop and rap, we ought to look at some of the really exciting developments that are occurring, you know, within hip-hop, within the whole popular

0: music realm. And it occurs to me that today young people are often attracted to popular culture, whether it's music or filmmaking or spoken word, in the same ways that we were once attracted to political organizing, because we thought we could help to change the world. And I think that young people see popular culture as a way of participating in the effort to transform people's consciousness in a progressive way. And I think we need to applaud that. Which isn't to say that we also shouldn't be out there marching and doing all the other things that have worked. And, you know, right now I'm involved in an effort to launch a national campaign to dismantle, to begin to dismantle the prison industrial complex. You know, when I first became an activist in the realm of prison issues, political prisoners, prisoners' rights, it was right here in Southern California, in LA. And I can remember thinking that there were a lot of people in prison in this country. What, 150,000 or something like that? 200, I can't remember exactly, but I can remember thinking that there were an enormous amount of people in prison. And then, you know, there were like 500,000 people in prison, 500,000 people. And then we heard that there were 1 million people in prison. And then it was 1.5 million. And then it was 1.6, 1.7, 1.8. And the latest figures I've heard indicate that there are 1.9 million people in the prisons and jails of this country. And most of us don't even think about it. Most of us do what we do every day, totally ignoring the fact that ever-increasing numbers of our community are being hidden away, treated as expendable, destroyed in these institutions that used to at least be represented as places of rehabilitation, but now they're not even being, I mean, there isn't even the pretense of rehabilitation. It's about punishment, only about punishment, and punishment that is more and more and more repressive. And there are more women behind bars. You know, most of us who got involved in this movement learned how to talk about men in prison. But we didn't learn how to talk about women. And of course, historically, the numbers of women have been relatively small. But historically, women have been punished within the private sphere. Right? You know someone in prison. Or if you don't know someone, if you don't have a relative, a lot of us have relatives, am I right? And we don't even admit it. We don't even talk about it. We're ashamed. You know, it's as if as soon as someone is sent to prison, that in itself becomes a way of affirming the criminality of that person when you know that that person is just as humane as anyone else. You know that that person may only be in there because she or he made a mistake, got caught at something that other people do and don't get caught at, right? Because some communities, black communities, Chicano communities, Latino communities are watched. They are under surveillance. They are under surveillance, so that when someone does, say, steal something out of a store, then that person is going to go to prison. And if it's the third time, that person may go to prison for life. You know, a white person may go in and have a ball, but nobody's watching the white person because it's the people of color who have already been criminalized before ever even thinking about committing a criminal act. And besides, there are all of these other forms of crime, right, that never get talked about. There's corporate crime. There's crime against the environment. You know, there's crime that happens in the home. So let's wake up. You know, let's wake up. One of the reasons I was so interested in doing this research on women in the blues is because I thought that their music was, in many ways, so... it was so honest and so stark in a lot of ways that it forces you to think critically. It forces you to take things seriously, you know, even when they're presented with humor. And what can we do today to get people to take the prison industrial complex seriously? You know, what can we do? I want you to think about that and let me know when I begin the book signing phase of the program. Thank you very much.
1: 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It was recorded at John Adams Middle School in Santa Monica, California. Davis discusses several key early blues artists like Ma Rainey, Bessie Smith, and Billie Holiday to illustrate how black women helped shape feminist historical traditions through their music. 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
5: 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I'm Mary LaBrie, and I'm here with co-shiverer Greg Flynn.
6: Good evening, Mary.
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6: I must say that I did see the original movie years ago, and I still remember it as being unsettling. And the main character, one of the main characters, is the ghastly Greg. I can't even say my own name. The ghastly Gregory. Now, how sad is that?
5: Obviously, it's very triggering for you.
6: It certainly is.
5: Let's go before we get into any more trouble.
6: Right.
7: From the records of Scotland Yard, London, 1885. Name, Alice Alquist. Address, 9 Thornton Square. Cause of death, strangulation by person or persons unknown. After exhaustive investigation, the commissioner reluctantly orders the case closed, pending the possible disclosure of new evidence.
8: It's many years later, and memories of Alice Alquist and 9 Thornton Square are all but forgotten. On the shores of Lake Como in Italy, a young bride and her husband are on the terrace of their villa, gazing enraptured at the beauty of the early morning.
9: I shouldn't have awakened you, Paula, darling, but it's such a wonderful morning.
10: Thank you for waking me, Gregory. You know, I was dreaming.
9: Dreaming of what, Paula?
10: Of all the places where we'd be together, lovely places like this.
9: I was thinking of our life, too, only I heard it in music, something alive with happiness, with all the feeling of the early morning.
10: This morning?
9: Yes, with the sun rising, lighting your hair as it is now.
10: When will you write it, darling?
9: Oh, someday, when you've settled down.
10: Where?
9: Where would you like?
10: Oh, Paris, perhaps.
9: Paris?
10: Mm-hmm.
9: What about home? Or London? How do you feel about London?
10: London?
9: Paula, if you won't laugh, I'd like to tell you something.
10: Oh, I won't laugh. Oh,
9: it is silly, but I was in London once.
10: Yes?
9: A poor and unsuccessful composer. It seemed to me that no place in the world could be colder to the homeless or warmer to the ones who had a home.
10: Oh, my darling.
9: I used to long for one of those quiet little houses in the square with a woman I should one day come to love. Paula, could we settle down in London? Wouldn't have to be in a house in the square. Perhaps in... Paula, why do you look like that?
10: There is a house in a square.
9: What house?
10: 9 Thornton Square. She left it to me.
9: She? Oh, you mean your aunt, Alice Alquist?
10: Yes. I'd lived with her since I was a baby. Then after it happened, I came here. I've been in Italy ever since. That house comes into my dreams sometimes, but I haven't dreamed of it since I've known you. I haven't been afraid since I've known you.
9: Oh, Paula, if it were true, it would make me very happy.
10: Yes, it is true. I've found peace in loving you. I could face even that house with you.
9: Oh, no, no, yes. Paula, beloved. I would not ask that
10: yes,
9: of you.
10: Yes, yes, you shall have your wish, darling. We'll go there. There's a lawyer who looked after the estate, a Mr. Mufflin. I'll write him today, and you shall have your house. A house in London on a little
11: Yes, you don't remember me. I'm Miss Thwaites. I live just across the square, number 16.
10: Oh, yes, how do you do?
9: Oh, Paula, dear, we mustn't keep Mr. Mufflin waiting at the door.
10: Coming, darling, I'm sorry.
11: Don't tell me you're coming to live here again.
10: Yes, my husband and I.
9: Please, dear.
11: Oh, I'll call on you directly you're settled. Yes. Goodbye for the present.
10: Goodbye.
11: Goodbye.
9: Goodbye. I'm so glad we are to be neighbors.
12: I'm sure you'll find everything in the house in order, Mrs. Anton. But here are the keys. Now, if there's anything further I can do...
9: You've been most kind.
12: Oh, about your income, Mrs. Anton. Shall we send the monthly draft here or to a bank?
10: Oh, Gregory...
9: Oh, I would think here, darling, at least temporarily.
10: Send to here, if you please.
12: Certainly. Oh, you inquired about servants.
9: Oh, yes.
12: I'll send in a housekeeper tomorrow. She's very capable, but a little hard of hearing.
9: Hard of hearing?
12: So if you'd rather...
9: No, send her in. We can interview her, at least.
12: Her name is Elizabeth Morgan. I'm afraid I haven't yet found a housemate.
9: Oh, please, don't think about it. We're deeply grateful for all you've done.
12: Well, good day, then, and thank you.
9: Good day.
11: Well, this is our house. Shall we go in?
9: Amazing how well you remember everything. Now, what room is this?
10: The drawing room.
9: Well, come, dear. Aren't you going to show it to me?
10: Will you light the gas, please?
9: Oh, the gas.
10: Oh.
9: There, that's better. Paula, what a handsome room.
10: No, but to see it like this, all the furniture covered and so quiet. I remember parties in this room and flowers. There were always flowers.
9: Those must have been wonderful days.
10: It's so dead in here now. The whole place seems to smell of death.
9: I'll open the window. There. All will be fresh again in a moment. Oh, what is this, dear? This glass case.
10: Well, that's where she kept all her little treasures. All the things she collected on her concert tours. She was so proud of them.
9: The glass is broken.
10: It was broken that night. All the things were disarranged, but there was nothing missing. Oh, I know all these by heart, this glove.
9: Oh, be careful, darling. The glass.
10: She wore this glass and this. She wore this glove in Romeo and Juliet, the command performance in Covent Garden.
9: One little glove.
10: Yes, I used to ask her what happened to the other one, but she only laughed and said she'd given it to a very great admirer. She would never tell me who.
9: I wish I could have seen her.
10: You can see her. On the wall, her portrait.
9: Paula. Oh, it's unbelievable how much you look like her. Only you are still more beautiful.
10: She's painted there as Empress Theodora. When she sang it in St. Petersburg, the Tsar came to every performance. It was here that I found her that night, here in front of the fire on the home portrait.
9: Darling.
10: I was in bed when something woke me. I came running down the stairs, frightened as if I already knew what had happened. She'd been strangled. Her lovely face was... No, I can't stay here. I can't.
9: Oh, Paula, please. That's all past.
10: Okay.
9: It's long ago. You must forget about
10: it. Yes, Gregory, your arms. So strong and safe.
9: All those things that remind you so of her. We'll put them away.
10: Yes.
9: We'll make it a new house with beautiful new things for a beautiful new life.
10: Yes, my darling, yes. And then later we'll have people here and parties again.
9: Hmm?
10: Yes, wouldn't you like that?
9: Oh, of course, dear, but later. First, let us have another honeymoon here by ourselves, just for a little while.
10: Yes, I only
9: thought... Now, where do you suppose all this could be stored away?
10: Well, there's an attic under the roof. Her trunks are there and all her costumes.
9: Well, then, that's where it shall go. And then we'll board it up.
10: Oh.
9: So you'll never have to see them again. Oh, a piano. These two must go. Ah, fine instrument. The action needs regulating, but the tone is still quite good.
10: Gregory, that song, why are you playing that song?
9: Why not?
10: That was her song. It was always her last encore. At every concert, she said it. Oh, look. Oh, look, here is an old letter.
9: Letter?
10: Yes, I beg of you to see me just once more. I followed you to London. The date, it was written just 2 days before she was murdered, 10 years ago.
9: Where did you find that?
10: It was here, among this music. It's from someone called Sergius Bauer.
9: Give it to me!
10: Oh, Gregory!
9: I'm sorry. I didn't mean to snatch it. It's just that...
10: But why should the letter upset you so?
9: Oh, it isn't that. I'm upset for you, darling. All these things remind you of her. Oh, my dearest, while you're afraid of anything, there cannot be any real happiness for us. You must forget her.
10: Forget? No. No, not her, Gregory. Only what happened to her.
9: Of course, darling.
13: Elizabeth, I'd like to see you, please. Elizabeth.
14: Yes, sir?
13: Elizabeth, you've been with Mrs. Anton and me now for 2 months. Are you happy here?
14: Oh, indeed, sir.
13: Good. You've been to market?
14: Yes, Mr. Anton.
13: While you were gone, I've been interviewing a housemaid.
14: Is she hired, sir?
13: I'm not through talking to her. She's in the kitchen. You may tell her to come in now.
14: Yes, sir.
13: Just a moment. Outside just now, didn't I see you talking to our neighbor, Miss Waits?
14: Oh, yes, sir. She seemed so anxious to call here, sir.
13: What did you tell her?
14: You told me that seeing people is not good for Mrs. Anton.
13: I asked you a question.
14: Of course, sir. I told Miss Waits that the mistress hasn't been feeling too well lately, and perhaps she should wait.
13: Thank you, Elizabeth. You may send that girl in now.
15: And might I ask about wages, sir?
13: £16 a year. Is that satisfactory, Nancy?
15: Yes, sir. What about her?
13: Her?
15: Elizabeth, the housekeeper. Do I have to share a room with her?
13: No, if you prefer, you may have a room downstairs. Now, remember, your mistress is very particular about everything being correct.
15: Is she, sir?
13: Oh, voila. Voila, dear. This is Nancy, our new housemaid.
16: Oh, how do you do?
13: You may go now, Nancy.
15: Very good, sir.
13: Well, she seems a nice girl, Paula.
16: I'm sure she'll do. Are you ready, dear?
13: All ready. All ready to have my wife show me a wonderful city of London. Darling, you look like a summer's day.
16: Oh, it's because I'm so happy.
13: Do you know what day this is?
16: Yes.
13: 3 months ago today, we became man and wife. Oh, I have a little present for you, Paula.
16: No.
13: Here.
16: Oh, Gregory.
13: Oh, just a cameo brooch that belonged to my mother. Now it belongs to you.
16: Oh, I shall wear it always, always. How sweet of you to give me this. No, no. Oh.
13: What's the matter?
16: The clasp. I've broken the clasp.
13: Oh, I'll have it mended.
16: It just seemed to break off.
13: Your bag?
16: Yes.
13: Let me put it in your bag. You might lose it. You know, you are inclined to lose things, Paula.
16: I am. I didn't realize that.
13: Oh, just little things. There now. The brooch is in your bag for safekeeping.
16: Yes.
13: Now, you remember where it is.
16: Of course I'll remember.
13: I was only teasing, darling. Now then, where shall we go first?
16: Well, I have it all planned. St. Paul's Cathedral, then Buckingham Palace, and then the
13: Tower
16: of London.
13: Are you sure you feel equal to such a schedule?
16: Of course, I feel perfectly well. Really, I do. Hmm.
13: Well, just promise me you won't overtax your strength. Promise me?
16: Of course I shan't, darling.
13: Come then, we'll take it easy. We must not rush.
16: Oh, do you mind terribly, Gregory, but I just had to get out into the fresh air again. All those horrible things there in the tower, the torture chambers, the beheading block.
13: Are you sure that's why you wanted to leave?
16: Oh, yes, yes.
13: That young man back there, he nodded to you. Who was he, Paula?
16: Oh, I don't know. He seemed to know me,
13: but you usually bow to people you don't know?
16: No, I suppose I met him somewhere.
13: Are you telling me the truth?
16: Of course, why should I lie?
13: You smiled at him. I wonder why.
16: I did it without thinking, Gregory. I don't know why I did it.
13: Like the other things.
16: What other things?
13: Oh, nothing, darling. Only I've been noticing you're quite forgetful lately.
16: Forgetful?
13: Well, losing things and... Oh, nah, please, don't look so concerned. It's nothing. You get too tired.
16: Yes, that's probably what it is. I'm tired. Gregory, can't we go home now?
13: Oh, we still haven't seen the crown jewels. They're in that building there.
16: Well, they are? How do you know?
13: What did you say?
16: I said... How do you know? You haven't been here before.
13: The guide told us inside. Are you becoming suspicious, Paula, as well as absent-minded?
16: No, of course not, Gregory.
13: After we see the jewels, we'll go home. Jewels are wonderful things, Paula. Yes, a man could sell his soul for jewels and find that he has made not to...

0: Well, you were right, Paula. There's nothing more beautiful than London sunshine.
1: And I had to spoil the day by bringing you home so early.
0: Why don't you rest now for a while?
1: Yes.
0: Would you like me to stay with you and not go out this evening?
1: No. You go to your studio as usual. Gregory, can you really compose in that little room you've rented?
0: Of course. I have a piano. That's all I really need.
1: I wish you'd let me see it sometime. Hmm.
0: Oh, Paula, you might let me have your brooch so I can have it repaired.
1: Yes, yes, of course. I'll get it for you. Wait a minute here.
2: I don't understand what...
0: Hmm? What's the matter?
2: Oh, Gregory, I can't find it. Wait a minute.
0: What?
2: But it must be here in my bag. I'll turn everything out. Wait a minute. I know that it was here. I couldn't have lost it. It must be here.
0: I'm sure it is.
2: Yes, it must... No. No, it's gone, Gregory. It's gone.
0: Oh, Paula. Oh. Didn't I tell you? How did you come to lose it?
2: Well, I must have pulled it out with something. I'm terribly sorry, Gregory. Please forgive me.
0: Oh, my dear, it's not as serious as that. It was not valuable.
2: No, but your present to me and your mother's brooch. I don't remember opening my bag. You did put it there, didn't you?
0: Don't you even remember that?
2: Yes, yes, of course I do, but suddenly I'm beginning not to trust my memory at all.
0: Oh, I tell you, you're just tired. That's all. Don't worry so, Paula. Don't worry.
3: You rang for me, ma'am?
1: What time is it, Elizabeth?
3: Close to 9 o'clock, ma'am. How do you feel?
1: I'm all right. Has the master left yet?
3: Yes, ma'am, a little while ago.
1: Please see that he has left, that he has plenty of coal on the grate in his room, won't you?
3: Yeah, you already told me, ma'am.
1: When did I tell you?
3: After dinner. Don't you remember?
1: Oh, yes. Elizabeth?
3: Yes, ma'am.
1: Did you just turn the gas up in the hall?
3: No, Mrs. Anton.
1: Well, the light here in the room, it just went down. The way it always does when another light is turned up.
3: I didn't touch it.
1: Oh, but this one went down. Perhaps Nancy lit another jet in the kitchen.
3: It couldn't have been her. This is her evening off.
1: Yes, that's right. Good night, Elizabeth.
3: Good night, ma'am.

0: Elizabeth?
1: Yes, ma'am.
0: What's that? That noise, listen.
1: Noise, ma'am?
0: Yes, can't you hear it? Something coming from up there, from the attic, like footsteps and things being moved around.
2: But, ma'am, the attic's all boarded up.
0: I tell you, I hear something, Elizabeth.
2: My hearing, ma'am, it's not too good, you know.
0: Oh, you hear very well when I speak to you.
2: Yes, ma'am, I've gotten so I can tell from a person's lips,
0: shh,
2: but...
0: Shh. It's stopped now. It's gone. Well, you may go, Elizabeth. I'm very sorry.
2: Please, ma'am, is there anything I can do?
0: No, nothing. Good night.
2: Good night. I hope you rest, ma'am.
0: What is happening to me? I must be ill. I must be... Oh, no.

0: In the few days that have passed, the sedate little community called Thornton Square has seen a new visitor, a discreet young man with innocent questions, but who, for some reason, has avoided the residence of Mr. and Mrs. Gregory Anton. At the moment, the young man is in the office of the superintendent of Scotland Yard.
1: Now look here, Cameron. The Ahlquist case is ancient history. What's causing your sudden interest in a murder that happened 10 years ago?
2: Oh, it's hard to say, sir. It impressed me very much at the time, probably because I'd met Alice Ahlquist.
1: Oh?
2: I was just a boy. I know it sounds foolish, but I still think she was the most beautiful woman I'd ever seen. Do you wonder why I was startled when I saw that girl last week in London Tower? A girl who might be the twin sister of Alice Ahlquist 15 years ago?
1: And what does that prove?
2: Nothing, I'm afraid. But number 9 Thornton Square is no longer an empty house.
1: The girl's her niece. The house belongs to her.
2: Well, it's just a feeling I have that something peculiar is going on.
1: Because that nosy old maid, Miss Thwaites, because she thinks so? Come now, Cameron.
2: But they've been so careful to avoid visitors. I wonder why.
1: Well, stop wondering. As for the matter of the jewels, that was dropped by order of a most important personage.
2: Jewels? What jewels?
1: Oh, they'd been given to Alice Ahlquist by someone very highly placed. Crown jewels of his, of another country, they disappeared.
2: That's why she was murdered.
1: Who'd murder a woman for jewels that are far too famous to be disposed of?
2: But they've never turned up.
1: No, now run along, Brian. I'm very busy.
2: Yes, sir. Thank you, sir. Williams.
3: Yes, sir?
2: Where's your duty these days, Williams?
3: Still in the East End, sir.
2: How'd you like a more fashionable beat? One that includes Thornton Square.
3: Oh, very much, sir.
2: It also includes a pretty young housemaid named Nancy Frost. She might be susceptible to a policeman's uniform, and I need information.
3: Well, now, sir,
2: I'll say nothing about it. We'll see what can be done.

0: you want coal on the fire, Paula, why don't you ring for the maid?
1: I'm sorry, Gregory. I didn't mean to wake you.
0: Oh, well, now that you have interrupted my nap, we may just as well be comfortable. Now, please, pull the bell cord.
1: Oh, but it seems so unnecessary.
0: What are servants for, Paula? Answer me. What do you suppose servants are for?
1: To do things, to serve us, I suppose.
0: Exactly.
1: It's only I think we should consider them a little. Oh, don't be cross with me.
0: I'm not cross with you. There are a lot of things.
2: You ring, sir?
0: No, your mistress rang. Well, my dear, tell Nancy why you rang for her.
1: A little coal on the fire, please, Nancy.
2: Yes, ma'am.
0: Well, Nancy, tonight is your night out, isn't it?
2: That's right, sir.
0: Whom are you seeing tonight, Nancy? They have changed the policeman on the beat. Is his heart going to be added to the list of those you've broken?
2: I don't know I've broken any, sir.
0: Oh, no, I'm sure that's not true. That complexion of yours, that's something not quite true either. Oh, you do it very cleverly. In fact, I'm hoping you'll pass your secret on to your mistress and help her get rid of her pallor.
2: I'm sure I'd be pleased to do anything I can, sir.
1: Gregory, how can you talk to Nancy like that?
0: But, my dear, you are so anxious to regard the servants as your equals. I thought I would treat her as one.
1: No wonder that girl despises me the way you encourage her in it.
0: Despises you?
1: Her whole manner, the way she looks at me.
0: Looks at you? Paula, you're not imagining things again. You're not, are you?
1: Of course I'm not.
0: Paula, don't turn away. We must have this out. You really think Nancy despises you? Paula?
1: No, Gregory.
0: Well, I'm glad of that. It hurts me when you're ill and fanciful.
2: I beg your pardon?
0: Nancy, have you been there listening to us?
2: Oh, no, sir. Miss Thwaites is calling. She wants to know if the mistress is at home.
0: Oh, that old busybody again?
2: She has a nephew with her. A Mr. Cameron.
0: Tell them Mrs. Anton is not at home.
1: Gregory, really, she's been so
0: If you let her in once, you'll always have to have her. And I do not want people all over this house. Well, Nancy, don't stand there.
2: Yes, sir.
1: I would have liked to have seen her.
0: Oh, but my dear, I thought you were only trying to be polite. Why didn't you say you really wanted to see her?
1: But how could I, in front of that girl?
0: Oh, Paula, you must get over this ridiculous fear of the servants. All you had to say was, surely, Nancy. Well, am I right?
1: Yes, Gregory.
0: You would not have time to see her anyway.
1: Why not?
0: You'll want to dress. We're going out tonight.
1: We are? You didn't tell me, or have I forgotten?
0: Oh, Paula, you silly child. Of course you haven't forgotten. Look, theater tickets. A surprise for you. We're going to the theater tonight.
1: Oh, Gregory, how wonderful. Oh, my darling.
0: And you thought I was being cruel to you.
1: No, you're not cruel.
0: Keeping people away from you. Making you a prisoner.
1: I'm sorry.
0: Oh, darling, it's been days since I've heard you laugh like this.
1: Yes, it's been days since I've been so happy. I want to laugh and I want to dance. Oh, Gregory. What is it?
0: The wall. Something is missing from the wall.
1: Missing?
0: Oh, Paula, I don't want to upset you. If you will put things right when I'm not looking, we'll assume it did not happen.
1: Yeah, but what?
0: You mean you don't know?
1: No, I... The little picture's been taken down again. Who took it down? Why?
0: Why, indeed? Why was it taken down before? Paula.
1: But I haven't taken it. Why should I, Gregory? I swear. No, don't ring for the servants.
0: I must.
1: No, please. Oh, Gregory, don't shame me before the servants again.
0: Will you stop being hysterical? You must get to the bottom of this once and for all. Things like this cannot... Oh, Elizabeth, come in.
3: Yes, sir.
0: Elizabeth, do you notice anything missing from this room?
3: Missing? No, I don't think so, sir.
0: Look at the wall. Well?
3: Oh, yes. The little picture.
0: Did you take it away?
3: Oh, no, sir. Why ever should I?
0: You go to church, don't you, Elizabeth?
3: Why, yes, sir.
0: Please hand me my Bible there.
3: The Bible? Yes, sir.
0: Thank you. You will kiss this Bible as a solemn oath that you've been telling the truth. Thank you, Elizabeth. Now, send Nancy in here.
3: Yes, sir.
1: Gregory, please, no. Not that girl. I'll say anything. I'll say that I did it. I did it, Gregory. I'll not have that girl. It'll come. That, please.
0: Paula, please,
1: please
0: have the goodness to control yourself. No. You've thrown suspicion on the servants. They must be cleared of it. Now, sit down. Did you hear? Sit down.
2: Listen,
0: Nancy, a picture has been removed from the wall there. I want you to know if you took it.
2: Oh, no, sir.
0: Shall I ask Nancy to kiss the Bible, Paula? Will you accept her word?
1: Of course I'll accept it.
0: That's all, Nancy. Thank you.
2: It's there this morning, I'm sure.
1: Give me that Bible. Give it to me. I swear on the Bible I didn't take that picture down.
0: Go and look for it. See if you can find it, perhaps here in the library.
1: We found it in here the last time, didn't we? But I
0: think it may be here again.
1: The shell. It's there on the shelf.
0: So you knew where it was all the time?
1: No, I didn't know, Gregory. I didn't.
0: Paula, I think you'd better go to your room.
1: Then we're not going to the theater?
0: Oh, I'm afraid you're far from well enough for the theater, my dear.
1: Oh, Gregory, if I took that picture down...
0: If
1: I do all these senseless, meaningless things, so meaningless, then I don't know what I do anymore.
0: Yes, Paula, that's just the trouble.
1: Then if that is true, you must be gentle with me. Please, Gregory, please.
0: You better go to your room.
1: What are you going to do?
0: I'm going out to work to try to forget all this.
1: No, please don't leave me now. I get so frightened when you go out night after night.
0: Frightened?
1: Yes.
0: You never told me that before.
1: Oh, I hear noises and footsteps. I imagine things. The light in my room, the light dims and... I'm frightened of myself. Oh, Gregory, please take me in your arms, please. Please take me in your arms, Gregory. Don't leave me, please.
0: Good night, Paula. I hope to find you much better in the morning.
1: Gregory.
4: Well, Williams, come in.
5: I just wanted to report, sir. Miss Nancy Frost and I, we're going out this evening.
4: Oh, fine.
5: Any luck this afternoon, sir?
4: Not very much, I'm afraid. I persuaded Miss Thwaites to adopt me temporarily as her nephew and go visiting, but the Antons wouldn't see us.
5: Too bad, sir.
4: But meet her I shall. I've just called a friend of mine, Lady Dalroy. She's giving a musicale at her home Friday night. She knew Mrs. Anton slightly years ago. She's been kind enough to add her name and her husband's to the list of guests.

0: Well, Brian, I hope you're properly ashamed, arriving so late.
1: Covered with remorse, Lady Dalroy.
0: Business at Scotland Yard, I suppose.
1: Well, lady, not so loud. Tonight I'm just another guest.
0: Well, you're in for a disappointment, Brian. A note came late this afternoon. Mr. and Mrs. Anton were unable to accept the invitation.
1: Oh? Oh, I see.
0: She's apparently ill. Very tiresome of her.
1: Did she send the note?
0: No, her husband. Brian, who is this Mr. Anton? What does he do? Where does he come from?
1: I was hoping to find that out tonight.
0: Oh, don't look so glum. Come into the music room. Saretsky is going to play for us. You still enjoy the piano, don't you? Brian.
1: Oh, sorry. I'm afraid my mind...

0: me, Paula? Why are you all dressed up like this?
1: Because I'm going to Lady Dalroy's reception.
0: But I sent a note.
1: Yes, you told me, but I must get out of this house, Gregory.
0: Very well, but I'm afraid you'll have to go alone.
1: If you prefer.
0: Paula, wait. I didn't realize this party meant so much to you. I'll change immediately. You didn't really think I'd let you go alone, did you?
1: I don't know. Please hurry then, Gregory.
0: Of course, my dear. I won't be a moment.

0: delightful surprise, Mrs. Anton. I'm so glad you could come.
1: Thank you, Lady Valerie. May I introduce my husband?
0: How do you do?
2: I hope you will forgive all the confusion, Lady Dalroy, but Paula suddenly felt much better, and we were so anxious to attend.
0: But of course. Now, if you'll come in, Saratsky's playing. You will find some seats over there. Later on, we're serving a little supper. We have a nice long

0: doesn't he, Gregory?
1: Hmm? Oh, yes, yes.
0: Is something wrong?
1: Wrong?
0: You keep turning.
1: No, no, it's nothing. I thought I saw him and I knew, that's all.
0: Imagine being able to play like that.
1: Hmm. Yes, I heard Sieradzki once in... Paula.
0: Yes.
1: Paula. My watch is gone.
0: No. Oh, Gregory, no. No, no, not... No, I didn't. What are you doing?
1: Your handbag.
0: No, please, please.
1: I can feel it in your handbag.
0: No.
1: My watch is in your handbag. No. Open it up.
0: But I didn't put it there. No.
1: You see? You see, I was right. You took it.
0: I didn't put it there. I swear I didn't put it there.
2: Quiet, please.
1: Paula, you must control yourself. Paula! You sing like this in public. You must get out of here immediately. Come along, Paula. Come.
3: Tried so hard to keep it within these walls, in our own house. Now, because you would go out tonight, the whole of London knows it. If I could only understand what makes you do these crazy, twisted things.
0: Gregory, are you trying to tell me that I'm insane?
1: That's what I'm trying not to tell myself.
0: But that's what you think, isn't it? That's what you've been hinting ever since.
1: Well, ever since what?
0: Since the day I lost your mother's brooch. Oh. No, before that, the first day in this house when I found that letter.
1: What letter?
0: From that man called Bauer, Sergius Bauer, I remember.
1: Yes. Yes, you're right. I can see you still, standing there and saying, look, look at this letter, and staring at nothing.
0: What?
1: You had nothing in your hand.
0: Oh, Gregory.
1: I was staggered, but I didn't know then how much reason I had to be.
0: What reason?
1: I didn't know then about your mother.
0: What about my mother?
1: Your mother was mad. She died in an asylum when you were a year old.
0: No, that's not true.
1: I've been making inquiries. I've talked to the doctor who attended her. Would you like to see him?
0: No.
1: He described her symptoms to me. He began with her imagining things, noises, footsteps, voices. And then the voices began to speak to her.
0: Oh, no.
1: And in the end, she died with no mind at all.
0: Please, stop it. No.
1: Now, perhaps you will understand why. I cannot let you meet people. Oh, by the way, he must have been rather disappointed that you left Lady Dalroy's home tonight before he could talk to you.
0: Oh.
1: The man who was sitting behind us. You went there only because you knew he was going to be there.
0: Oh, Gregory, who?
1: Oh, the same man who bowed to you that day in the tower. Who is he? Hmm? Someone from the past? Some disappointed suitor, perhaps?
0: I never met him. I have no idea who he is.
1: Why do you lie to me?
0: I never lied to you.
1: No. No, I'm sorry, no. I know. You never lie to me. It's worse than lying. You've forgotten. You've forgotten him as you forget everything. Oh, but I'm wrong to try to handle this myself. Paula, we shall have visitors here. And shortly.
0: A doctor?
1: Two. Yes, I believe two is the required number. Good night, Paula. I'm going out.
4: It's a little later the same night. Gregory has just left. And alone in her room, Paula crouches in terror, staring up at the petals of flame that burn evenly in the chandelier. Then, from the attic above, she hears footsteps and the muffled thud of unknown objects moved by an unknown hand. And the light in her room grows dimmer.
0: Oh, I can't stand it. I can't stand it. No. Oh. Elizabeth! Elizabeth!
5: I'm coming, ma'am. I'm coming.
0: Help me, Elizabeth. I want you to help me. I'm so tired.
6: Why, of course, Mrs. Anton.
0: Elizabeth, did you turn on the gas anywhere just now?
6: Why, no, ma'am.
0: I thought it went down in here as if...
6: it's just that the gas comes in pipes, ma'am. And I expect they get more gas in the pipes sometimes than they do at other times.
0: Yes. Yes.
6: Now, let me get your shoes off.
0: Elizabeth, do you hear anything?
6: Mrs. Anton?
0: Those sounds, those noises up there.
6: Oh, no. No, ma'am.
0: Like someone moving about. Oh, Elizabeth. Listen. Please.
6: You know what my hearing is, ma'am. But there just couldn't be anyone up there. The whole floor is boarded up. You know it is, ma'am.
0: I hear it, Elizabeth. I hear it. I hear it.
6: Now there, ma'am. I'll go and get you some nice hot tea.
0: No, don't leave me. Please don't leave me.
2: Cameron. William.
7: Oh, William. Well, come in.
2: Sorry to wake you up so early, sir, but seeing as how you told me to come here to your house...
7: Oh, don't apologize. What is it?
2: Well, about 2 hours ago, I'm on the corner of Thornton Square when suddenly there he is, popping up out of the fog. Our friend, Mr. Anton. I can't figure it out, sir. The way he disappears and then reappears. Every night.
7: Don't let it amaze you any longer, William.
2: Sir?
7: He never leaves Thornton Square. We only thought he did. Number 5 is an empty house. He turns the corner of Thornton Square, comes back to number 5 through the alley, goes to the roof, crosses to his own house, and then goes in through the attic.
2: But why would a man want...
7: Never mind that now. What happened last night?
2: I tell you, that man's been up to something. Clothes untidy, cravat all on one side, dirt and dust all over him, even on his face.
7: Had he been in a fight?
2: No, more like he'd been digging in a cellar or something.
7: Sit down, Williams. I'll stir up some breakfast.
2: I had my breakfast, sir. In the kitchen of number 9, as a matter of fact.
7: Oh? How's Nancy?
2: It seems the master's told her mistress might be going away for a long time. What do you think that means?
7: It means I've got to get into that house tonight.
2: Well, but Nancy says he's told her not to let her mistress see anyone.
7: Then you'll have to see it that Nancy isn't home tonight either.
2: Any little thing I can do for the yard, sir. But how do you know the lady herself will see you?
7: I don't know. Wait. There is a way. Yes, I'm sure she'll see me, Williams.
0: I can't see anyone. I'm ill. Elizabeth, stop him.
7: I must see you, Mrs. Anton.
0: I couldn't stop him, ma'am. He pushed his way right in.
7: Mrs. Anton, my name is Brian Cameron.
0: You mustn't be here. Go away.
7: Not until I've given you this.
0: A glove? It's a glove.
7: Years ago, Alice Ahlquist gave me this glove. I was a little boy, overcome with admiration. Will you trust me now?
0: She gave it to you. The great admirer, a little boy.
7: Mrs. Anton... Are you planning to leave here?
0: Leave here? I have nowhere to go. Unless my husband sends me away. Is that why you came here to take me away?
7: Are you as frightened as all that?
0: No, I can't talk to you. I'm afraid I am...
7: Please. Please, you must answer my questions. Where is your husband now? Where has he gone?
0: He's taken a studio where he can work on his composing. He says he can't work in this house.
7: Is there anyone here now except us and Elizabeth?
0: No. Why?
7: Because the gas light just dimmed a little.
0: You saw that?
7: Of course.
0: Oh, then it really happens. I thought I imagined it.
7: It means that someone has turned the light on somewhere in this house.
0: No. I thought that too, but every night I've been all over the house and there's never been another light turned on. Oh, at last I can tell this to someone. Every night when my husband goes out...
7: The gas light goes down?
0: Yes.
7: And then what?
0: Well, then I think I hear things. I watch and wait, and later the gas goes up again.
7: And he returns?
0: Yes, quite soon after, always quite soon.
7: These things you hear, what things?
0: Sounds, noises over my room in the attic.
7: What's up there?
0: A whole floor of trunks and furniture, her belongings, my aunt's.
7: Like that sound just then, is that what you mean?
0: Yes, yes, but who?
7: Mrs. Anton, you know, don't you? You know who's up there.
0: No. No, how could he be? Why?
7: Tell me, has any weapons in the house?
0: He has a revolver.
7: Huh? Where is it?
0: There, I think he keeps it in his desk there.
7: Locked. Force it open. This letter opener will do it.
0: No, you mustn't. Whoever you are, you have no right to. He'll think that I know. What shall I say to him?
7: You won't have to say anything. Well, a gun case without a gun. Perhaps it's... What's the matter?
0: There in the drawer. The brooch he gave me. And the letter. I was right.
7: Letter?
0: Here, it was from someone called Sergius Bauer.
7: Bauer?
0: I found it, but my husband said I dreamed it, and now it's here.
7: Bauer? There was a Sergius Bauer connected with Alice Ahlquist, a young pianist in Prague. Let me see that letter. The handwriting. Yes. Now something else, anything. Anything else he may have written. This note here. Addressed to Lady Dalroy.
0: Yes, he said he had to send Lady Dalroy an apology.
7: Look, the handwriting. It's identical, Mrs. Anton. Your husband and Sergius Bauer are one and the same.
0: He said there was no letter. He said I was going out of my mind.
7: You're not going out of your mind. You're slowly and systematically being driven out of your mind.
0: But why? Why?
7: Perhaps because you found this letter and knew too much. Or because then he would have control of your property, of this house, and could search in the open instead of in the dark like this.
0: Search for what?
8: For the things for which Alice Ahlquist was murdered. Her jewels.
0: But I have her jewels.
8: There are jewels you didn't know she had. Famous jewels. Jewels for which he was searching that night 10 years ago.
0: No, you're wrong. I know him. He's my husband. I've lived in the same house with him. If that were true, then from the beginning there would have been nothing. Nothing real from the beginning.
8: I'm sorry, Mrs. Anton, but you must believe me. Your whole life depends on it. Don't you see the way everything is... The gas is brighter again. How long has it been up?
0: I don't know.
8: You'd better go to your room, Mrs. Anton.
0: Why? Where are you going?
8: Outside the house. He'll cross the roof of the empty house next door. I'll be waiting for him.
0: What will you do?
8: You have nothing to worry about, Mrs. Anton. Elizabeth.
9: Yes, sir.
8: Whatever happens tonight, Elizabeth, have her welfare in mind.
9: You can count on me, sir. But what am I going to say to the master when he comes back?
8: He won't come back anymore, Elizabeth.
3: Paula.
0: Gregory.
1: What are you doing here, Paula?
0: I don't know.
1: You don't know. Do you know what anything you do?
0: Startled me. I didn't hear you come in the door.
1: I didn't come in the door. I came down the stairs. I've been in the attic, Paula.
0: You couldn't have...
1: It's no longer boarded up. I have found what I've been looking for. Did you ever see jewels, Paula? Did you?
0: Jewels. Her jewels.
1: Do you know what you remind me of as you walk across the room? Like a girl walking in her sleep. Only you're not asleep. Or you would not have broken open my desk.
0: I didn't open it.
3: Why did you do it, Paula?
10: I didn't. It was he. He opened it.
3: He?
1: What are you talking about?
0: A man. A man who came to see me.
1: Who let him in?
0: Elizabeth.
1: Elizabeth, come here. Elizabeth.
3: Come in here, Elizabeth. Who was the man who came here while I was out?
10: A man? What man, sir?
3: Come, Elizabeth. You must have answered the door.
9: No one was here, sir. No one.
0: Elizabeth, you saw him. You opened the door yourself.
9: No, ma'am. I didn't see anyone at all.
0: But he was here. I know it. I know. I saw him.
1: You see how it is, Elizabeth?
9: Yes, sir. I see just how it is.
0: I couldn't have dreamed it. I couldn't have... Did I dream? Did I really dream?
1: Yes, Paula. You dream all day long.
0: All that happened?
1: All that did not happen.
0: Then it's true. My mind is going.
1: Haven't I told you, Paula?
0: And take me away. Now I can't fight it anymore.
1: Yes, Paula, I will.
0: Take me away. Take me away.
11: And was I any part of this curious dream of yours, Mrs. Anton?
3: You!
11: Perhaps my presence may help you recall your dream.
3: Who the devil are you?
11: Only a figment of your wife's imagination.
3: How did you get into this house?
11: Down the attic stairs, Mr. Anton, the same way you did. Mrs. Anton, don't you think you'd better go to your room? You must be very tired.
3: Don't you think you'd better explain your business?
11: As a mere ghost existing only in your wife's mind, I could hardly be said to have any business.
3: Voila. Go to your room.
0: No.
11: Please, Mrs. Anton.
0: All right. I'll go.
11: Those jewels. I see you found them after all, Sergius Bauer.
1: I'm afraid I don't know your name.
11: Cameron, shall I tell you my business address also?
1: No, I think I can guess it.
11: So we've both ended our search tonight. Where were the jewels?
3: Sewed in one of her costumes. The dress she wore in the Opera Theodora. How clever she was to conceal them there. 4 priceless jewels among a lot of paste imitations.
11: How does it feel, Bauer, to have planned and killed and tortured for something, then to find it's all been for nothing?
1: For nothing? Oh, no. I don't think so.
3: Not for nothing! Put down that gun!
9: Yes. He heard a shot. Then he ran up the stairs. The master. He ran to the attic, ma'am, and the gentleman after
12: him. They're up there now. They're fighting.
9: Oh, I've got to get help, ma'am.
12: But who?
9: Mr. Williams. The constable. Mr. Williams. I'll fetch him, ma'am. Don't worry. I'll fetch him right away.
13: You sure you're all right, Mr. Cameron, sir?
11: I'll feel a little better as soon as I finish tying Mr. Bauer to this chair.
0: Gregory?
11: Mrs. Anton, you shouldn't have come up here.
0: I want to speak to my husband.
11: Do you believe me now?
0: Please, I want to speak to him alone.
1: I assure you I'm quite helpless, Mr. Cameron.
0: Please.
11: Come along, Williams. We'll be waiting on the stairs.
1: Paula, go and see if he's listening.
0: He's not listening.
1: He told you a lot of things about me, didn't he?
0: Yes.
1: They were lies. Because he's in love with you. I can feel it.
0: Can you? Can you really, Gregory, or shall I call you Sergius?
1: So he told you that too. Well, have you never heard of an artist taking a stage name? They don't hang a man for that, do they?
0: No, they don't hang a man for that.
1: Paula.

0: quick, Paula. Hurry.
1: But there is no knife here.
0: Yes. I put it there tonight. Yes. That's it. Now, bring it here.
1: I have no knife, Gregory.
0: What?
1: You must have dreamed you put it there.
0: But you...
1: Are you suggesting this is a knife in my hand?
0: But...
1: Have you gone mad, my husband?
0: Paula!
1: Or is it I who am mad? I'm always losing things, hiding things. Oh, that was a knife, wasn't it? And I threw it on the floor. And I have lost it.
0: Paula, it is there. Pick it up.
1: I must look for it, mustn't I? If I don't find it, you'll put me in the madhouse. Now, where could it be now? Behind this trunk? No, it isn't there. Perhaps over here. I'm trying to help you, aren't I? Trying to help you to escape. But how can a mad woman help her husband to escape?
0: Paula, you're not mad. You're not.
1: I am, as my mother was mad.
0: No, Paula, that wasn't true. Pick up the knife. Help me.
1: If I were not mad, I could have helped you. Whatever you had done, I could have pitied you and protected you. But because I'm mad, I hate you. Because I'm mad, I have betrayed you. And because I'm mad, I'm rejoicing in my heart without a shred of pity, without a shred of regret. Mr. Cameron, come, take this man away.
2: You're ready, Bauer?
3: Quite ready.
2: Untie his feet, Williams.
3: I don't ask you to understand me, Paula. Between us all the time were the jewels, like a fire, yes, a fire in my brain that separated us. Those jewels, which I longed for all my life. I don't know why.
4: The cab is coming, Mr. Cameron.
3: Goodbye, Paula.
1: Goodbye, Gregory.
2: I'll be down in a minute, Williams.
1: This will be a long night.
2: But it will end. In the morning when the sun rises, sometimes it's hard to believe there ever was a night. You'll find that too.
1: Yes, I shall try. I shall try.
5: Greg, we just listened to Gaslight, a 1946 production on the Lux Radio Theater. What did you think?
6: Mary, how could I not love a production where the beautiful leading lady gasps, "Yes, dear, Gregory, your arms so strong and safe." It's hard to know which part of that sentence is the best. It's whether it's the "yes, dear," which is my wife is highly unlikely to say, and she's also highly unlikely to say "strong and safe." Nevertheless, when Ingrid Bergman says my name and says all those words, I adore it.
5: You're in. You're in like Flynn.
6: That's right.
5: Well, this all starts wonderfully. I mean, I have to admit, Greg, I had a little bit of a yellow flag raising at the very outset of this because of the quite invasive background music in that Lake Como scene at the beginning where they're, let's go back to London, you know? I was going, oh my God, that music's too loud. Did you have that impression?
6: I did. It's the sort of thing that you were just wondering if they could just get up from their breakfast table or wherever and just turn the radio down a little, just a notch.
5: It was an odd choice, but I was very relieved that it was just for that opening scene because this was wonderful. I really, really enjoyed it, Greg. It was fantastic.
6: There's another line in there that, you know, you just have to love a show wherein the heroine is constantly saying, "There's something alive in the attic."
5: Well, as you and I know, Greg, living in Australia, there's almost always something alive in the attic.
6: Well, there certainly is. And in one house that we had, my wife and I would kid each other that they were possums. But in fact, they were rats. You know, they go into the swimming pool, presumably at night, and then go up and have a disco in our attic.
5: Oh, that conjures up a whole animated film there, Greg. But this was absolutely a very compelling story. I really loved, all the little thefts and accusations. And, did you forget? Don't you remember, darling? Oh, you know, you're just, because I think there's nothing as evil as trying to steal someone's identity and their self-confidence. You know, it's almost like the worst crime you can do.
6: Exactly. And this obviously, the original stage play and then

0: then the subsequent film, and now tonight's radio play. This is where the modern term gaslighting someone comes from, to manipulate them psychologically, doubt their own sanity, doubt their own self-worth.
1: We obviously use that expression today, and I thought, does that come from this original play, 1938 play? And as you say, it absolutely does.
0: I was wondering what you thought of, well, let's just see if my thoughts about Ingrid Bergman and Charles Boyer are the same as yours. What did you think of their performances?
1: I thought they were both wonderful. And in fact, I made a note that this radio production, one of the things that it does or it delivers that film doesn't is the, you know, there can be some overacting in film. One of them I thought overacted a little bit. And in radio, you don't get the sense of that as much.
0: I totally agree. I think that Ingrid Bergman as Paula, terrific. Now, I know we're talking about radio here, but if we come back to the film, there's this cliche about some of the actresses in the 40s and 50s that they glowed on the screen. And Ingrid Bergman absolutely glows on the screen, whether it's Casablanca or whether it's Gaslight. It's just she's an amazing actress, and she sort of owns the screen when she's on it. Charles Boyer. Now, he's French. Did you realize?
1: Well, of course.
0: Oh, well, French, suave, mysterious, and did I mention French?
1: He was a very successful actor, and he started in silent films, and then they discovered he had this fabulous deep voice. So they started bringing him into American films. So he had a career in both France and in the United States. But the little piece of trivia that I thought was the most intriguing was his best film, or what's considered his best film, was Algiers, and in which he played a thief called Pepe Le Moco. And that character was taken and used in Sylvester, the cartoon Sylvester, with the very famous skunk, Pepe Le Pew.
0: No, yes, I remember Pepe Le Pew. Yes, fabulous character.
1: Yeah, so Pepe Le Pew is in love with Sylvester and is convinced that Sylvester is female and a skunk.
0: That's right. There's a lot to unpack, as they say, in that particular thought.
1: And the thing about Ingrid Bergman is that on film, she has this beautiful, soft light in her eyes. It's like, you can't fake that. It's actually, she is channeling some kind of love, a memory of love or whatever. So when her eyes just have this luminous glow when she's on the screen, doesn't matter who her leading man is. I know that she and Bogey did not get along well during Casablanca. And yet when she's with him, her eyes have this beautiful glow from within.
0: Interestingly enough, in regards to the policeman, Brian Cameron, mm-hmm. who's played by Gail Gordon, and Gail Gordon was Theodore J. Mooney, who was the pompous bank manager in TV's The Lucy Show, Lucille Ball, but he was also Mr. Wilson in TV's Dennis the Menace.
1: Oh, okay. The film, I think we must encourage our listeners to check that out, because it's still rated 94% on Rotten Tomatoes. So some of these older films that are terrific have got higher ratings than Oscar-winning films of today, because they're just so beautifully made. The acting is terrific, and they're an immersive kind of experience, despite the fact that in many cases they're black and white.
0: In regards to the era that it's set, with Nancy, the housemaid, she's offered £16 a year. That's Great British pounds, 1885. Now, I looked up how much is that worth today. So she's being offered in US dollars, 3,500, or in Australian dollars, about 3,800 a year. Now, I don't know, sounds a bit stingy.
1: Yeah, I guess that includes room and board as well.
0: Yeah, bed and board. And speaking of which, in the film, you're under no illusion that Gregory and Nancy, that bed and board, if you're with me, came into play.
1: Yeah, there was the suggestion of a little bit of hanky-panky with the staff. As I said before, the acting is quite big. Ingrid Bergman, in particular is, I think, a little bit melodramatic in the film. And whereas in the radio drama, it's toned down.
0: Precisely. And for listeners who do like melodrama, even though it's been toned down, Gaslight delivers it by the night cart load. Let me tell you, it's got everything. It's got strong emotions, dramatic situations, clear moral contrasts.
1: Well, the other thing that I really thought was interesting about this, that I examined, is Gaslight is supposed to be set in the 1800s, and it was written in 1938, I believe, or published in 38, but it was written about the 1800s, and it reflects a time when men could have their wives committed for almost no reason. So, and it wasn't just husbands, so fathers and brothers could have female family members committed. And all it, you know, there, it didn't go to trial. There were no legal requirements. The doctor didn't even need to examine the woman. The doctor would just take the word of the male family member as being correct and true. And, women were put away for being boisterous, argumentative, opinionated, all the things that I am.
0: I'm glad you brought that up. I've got a checklist. Do you think your husband is sitting, listening to this show, thinking, hey, I've got an idea?
1: Well, he might not have been thinking about it up to this point, but I'll make sure he doesn't hear this one, doesn't get any ideas. Of course, we don't have any jewels hidden anywhere, so that's a bit of a problem.
0: That's quite true. I forgot about the jewels.
1: There's actually a very famous case in the United States. In 1860, a woman named Elizabeth Packard, Greg, she was a mother of six, and but she was she didn't agree with her husband about religion. So her husband was a very strict Puritan, I think, and she was just a bog-standard Christian. So they used to have discussions about that and arguments, and he had her committed, and she was institutionalized for 3 years. She finally managed to get out, and she became an advocate for women's rights in this respect.
0: I'm delighted to see or hear that somebody did something about it.
1: Yeah, she worked, campaigned, and it's felt that she was instrumental in reversing that rule or that law. But did you have any favorite scenes in this, Greg, that you liked in particular?
0: I think my favorite scene is where she, which is she being Paula, that is, turns on Gregory and just begins shouting at him. She's got him trapped, and just all those frustrations come out. And in this case, Ingrid Bergman just lets fly. I can just see the audience, if it had been live theatre, going, "Atta girl, you go, girl."
1: Exactly. That is a wonderful scene. The other one that's also wonderful, but for a different reason, it's quite disturbing, is the recital party that's at, is it Lady Dalroy? Is that her name? They get invited to a recital party. And at first he says she can't go, and then he lets her go. And she's very thankful for that because she's been trapped in the house, and he keeps sending her to her room. And then he accuses her of stealing his watch. Do you remember that?
0: Yeah, I do.
1: Oh, my God. I thought that scene just broke my heart. I just felt for her so much because there's all the, you know, the expectation of being let out to go to a party. And then he starts accusing her in front of everyone. Oh, it's just terrible. It broke my heart.
0: It was very moving. Mary, in a just world, every manipulative, mean-spirited, cruel, bullying, jealous, quick-tempered creep would get his comeuppance. However, if only the real world were more like Hollywood.
1: The expression gaslight still exists today, and we use it a lot.
0: Yeah, sure enough, I'm getting back to those manipulative, mean-spirited, cruel, bullying, jealous, quick-tempered creeps out there.
1: Male and female, to be honest.
0: I have to say, I was just thinking of male, Mary.
1: Oh no, I think there's a few girls on that team too.
0: Mean girls.
1: Yes. Good night, Greg.
0: Good night, Mary.
1: That's our show for tonight. If you're listening to us on the radio right now, you may not know that we also are a podcast. You can find us on Apple Podcast, Spotify, and most of the podcasting platforms. And we're also on YouTube. Thank you for shivering with us, and we look forward to your company again next week.
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1: 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I'm Mary LaBrie, your host. On Thursday nights, we will be bringing you Girls' Night Out, an award-winning sci-fi series in 8 episodes. 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

0: Lane, Clementine, and I could thought share with ease now, and we had an open channel to Cognos, Fanboy, and the director. We felt invincible. 80 kilometers from the Arctic Circle, Hell's Hammer is the most remote contagion research facility on Earth. A privately funded facility, Hell's Hammer is staffed by 32 technicians during the day. At night, only a single, unarmed security officer manned the front desk. Hell's Hammer is only accessible by helicopter. But there were other ways of getting there. Ski-doo or sleigh drawn by reindeer. I thought for sure Clementine would choose the ski-doo, but I was wrong.
1: Wow! This is amazing! God, no wonder Sandra is so goddamn jolly.
2: On Dasher! On Dancer! On Donna! On...
1: What were the rest?
3: Let's see. On Dasher, on Dancer, on Donner and Blitzen.
0: There's a Cupid, right?
3: Let's see. Dasher, Dancer, Donner, Blitzen, Cupid... Comet! Oh, man! I'm freezing! Why couldn't this lab be in Tahiti?
0: I guess because diseases don't spread very well in cold climates.
3: I get that. I don't much feel like spreading myself.
4: So, are you ready to practice your powers?
3: Hell yeah! Bring it on!
4: Lane, you already use your power very well.
3: Ha! Already top of the class!
4: But you can join consciousness with a near infinite number of organisms, and not just the ones you can see.
3: So far, my biggest was a flock of starlings.
4: I remember, but you can do much more, Lane. Clementine, you can see the optimal path from an infinite set of choices. You just have to trust it. When you see it, believe it.
5: When you see it, believe it. That should go on the t-shirt. Oh, hold on, girls. We're going into the dip.
0: Oh my gosh! What about me?
4: Gracie, your power is not intended to be a weapon. Fireballs, exploding bins, blowing doors off their hinges.
0: I had to improvise.
4: I understand, but your power is so much more than that. You can change moon, the shape of space-time. You can slow time down, speed it up, expand matter, contract it.
3: Gracie, the mistress of moon.
0: My left hand doesn't seem to work as well as my right.
4: You don't need your hands at all. Just use your mind.
5: Yeah, Gracie. Keep your hands to yourself.
4: When you three are together and you join your powers, that is when something truly extraordinary can happen. So stay connected. Even if you are in different places, thought share whenever you can.
5: Almost there. Get ready, girls.
6: Would you like assistance completing the list of reindeer?
0: Absolutely, Cognos.
6: The 1823 poem by Clement C. Moore, The Night Before Christmas, features eight...
0: We dropped Lane behind a group of sheds near the lab compound. She hunkered down, on the lookout for Sanditha's Plan A team. As we approached the lab, I went invisible. Clementine brought the sleigh up to the entrance, got out, and buzzed the door.
5: Lane, could you calm the dogs down? My reindeers are fretting.
7: Tämä on yksityisalue. Palatkaa pulkkienne luokse ja poistukaa alueelta.
5: Good evening. Do you speak English?
7: Of course.
5: Oh, good. I'm Dr. Clementine Venuti, and I have an appointment with Dr. Koskinen.
7: I don't know what to tell you. There is no Dr. Koskinen here.
5: Oh? Is this not Mula?
7: Madam, you must continue due north another 4 kilometers to Mula.
5: Oh. Which way is that?
7: One moment.
8: You can see the lights over there. There is good path for the pulka along the river.
5: What's a pulka?
0: As Clementine talked, I tried to sneak inside. I couldn't. I needed a pass.
4: Just go through the door, Gracie. It is just energy.
0: Yeah?
4: You can expand the molecules in the door, or you can expand the molecules of your body, then pass through.
0: Okay, I'll try the door.
4: It can be a wall, too.
0: Shh, I'm concentrating. I was in.
3: There's a helicopter coming.
5: I see. So I head for the river and then left. Oh, thank you so much for your help.
0: Clementine left in the direction of the next town. Overhead, we could hear the helicopter. Xanditha's Plan A team was arriving. Armed mercenaries that Kestrel Venn had hired through the Earth's dark web. My job was to neutralize all the contagions in the lab. My method? Heat. I would elevate the temperature of all the samples, a huge setback for the lab, but necessary to protect humanity. As I cooked the contagions inside the lab, outside, one of the mercenaries ran up to the entrance to the lab, set down a device, ran back to hide behind the helicopter, and detonated an explosion. Two mercenaries waited by the helicopter while the other four climbed through the broken glass and wall fragments and came inside. They found the security officer inside and pointed their weapons at him.
8: Oh, herrane aika. Gentlemen, this is a very dangerous area. You should not enter without proper...
9: Shut up and open it now.
0: While two mercenaries posted guard on the front door, the security officer led the other two mercenaries into the infectious disease research unit. A deadly area, sealed from the rest of the laboratory with double glass doors. During the day, the lab technicians who worked inside the unit wore full-body pressure suits with individual breathing gear. The larger mercenary motioned to the security officer to open the door. The security officer scanned his pass to let them through. I stood quietly on the other side of the double doors and watched as the two mercenaries tossed down their duffel bags and began to roughly fill them with pathogens. They didn't check the pathogens first. They just took everything. Then the small mercenaries spotted a small refrigerator under a fume hood.
9: What's in the fridge?
10: More glass tubes.
9: Yeah, grab them.
0: I missed that fridge. The mercenaries had finished filling their bags and started to come back through the double doors. But they couldn't. They motioned to the security officer on the other side of the double doors to let them out. He shook his head.
8: Mm-mm.
5: Gracie, you need to move.
0: Move where?
5: Anywhere. Now!
0: I stepped away from the double doors. One of the mercenaries opened fire. That was close. Lane, I missed one of the bags. The first guy coming out the door.
1: I'm on it.
0: Lane joined consciousness with one of the guard dogs. As the first mercenary came out with his duffel bag, the dog playfully bounded around him, wagging his tail. The dog bit the edge of the bag and started tugging.
10: Hey, let go.
9: Shoot it.
10: He's just being playful. What's wrong with you today?
0: The dog rolled over on its back and presented its belly for a scratch.
10: Who wants a tummy scratch?
0: I crept up behind and directed my gaze at that duffel bag, forcing the molecules to race faster and faster. I might have heated it a bit too much.
10: Ah! What the fuck? This bag is hot. Is this shit radioactive?
9: I hope not. I guess you'll know if your dick starts glowing in the dark. Let's get out of here.
0: We watched the helicopter disappear into the night sky. The first part of Plan A was complete. Now the mercenaries would take that pathogen directly to Singapore for a training conference for flight attendants. The temperature in Singapore was expected to reach 35 degrees Celsius, but no need to worry. In the central courtyard of the conference was a lovely cafe with an overhead misting machine. The mist kept patrons cool while they sipped iced lattes and frappes. The mercenaries would put the pathogen into the misting machine and infect as many people as possible with an incurable respiratory virus. Then, at the end of the two-day conference, just as attendees were starting to feel slightly unwell, they would board flights and return home, spreading the virus across the world. That was Plan A, but we had neutralized the virus in Hell's Hammer. The world was safe. For now.
5: That's quite a training exercise, fanboy. Stopping a global pandemic.
4: Yes. I'm afraid the Alliance is stepping up their efforts. But on the plus side, you are ready.
0: Ready for what?
4: Whatever comes. Tomorrow I have to go somewhere to visit a friend here on Earth.
0: I didn't know you had friends on Earth, other than us.
4: I will be away for one day. It is very important that you do not try to thought share with me while I'm away. Can you all promise me that?
0: Fanboy said that all we had to do was to be present and the future would take care of itself. I thought I understood everything. Fanboy, the Lanakians, the Cull. But it turns out I had no idea, and I was probably the last one to figure it out. He climbed up to a mountain ridge and followed a rocky trail. In the distance, he saw a whitewashed house with sky blue shutters. He could hear a faint tinkling. He peeled off his jacket in the heat and draped it over his shoulder. When he reached the front door, he raised his fist to knock, but the door opened. A man stood in the doorway, holding out a glass of water.
11: Fenby, it is so very good to see you.
4: I was careful, Hadrian, I assure you.
11: Of course you were. It's fine. Come here. Let me embrace you. Oh, what have you got there?
4: I found it on a tree outside. I pulled it off. I hope that is okay.
11: That is a fig.
4: Can I eat it?
11: Yes. Here, let me wash it for you. They can sometimes be a bit dusty. Here, it is soft on the inside. You can eat the whole thing.
4: This is delicious.
11: Come out and look at my garden. I'm very proud of it.
4: So radiant. These leaves are extraordinary.
11: Those are beet greens.
4: I wanted to ask you a question. I am... well... I cannot concentrate. I cannot stop thinking about her. I should be focused. There are many things to do. But I am happy and I have many ideas.
11: Was that a question? You are in love. That's all. When I had your job, I thought I was very intelligent, very sensible. But nothing prepared me for Earth. We Lanakians have looked everywhere in the universe, but nowhere is as beautiful, as abundant as Earth. I thought it was my job to save Earth, but every time I tried to help, I ended up making things worse. The only thing that makes sense is Christina.
4: Where is she?
11: She went into the village to buy bread. Have you had fresh bread, Fenby? I dare say it is a universe in its own right. Where was I? Oh yes, I gave up. Retreated. I looked after myself. I chose a sweet life, however short, but I think you might be different. You are a better warden, Fenby. Many colorful foods are beneath the soil. Watch this. I grabbed these stalks. See? Can you believe the color? These are carrots.
4: Have you been happy here?
11: I can't believe it most of the time. Time slows down. Life is sweet. Every moment is filled with love. Love is our highest frequency, Fenby.
4: But when you left the Laniakea, you gave up infinite connection, boundless knowledge. You gave up immortality.
11: Connection is not love. Knowledge is not understanding. Immortality is not living. More is not better, Fenby.
4: I have this idea to stay here on Earth, but I'm afraid for what is coming. I'm not sure what I'm supposed to do.
11: You have already done what you were meant to do. You chose them.
4: I don't think the Lanakians would let me stay.
11: Can you blame them? Why should you be happy and not them? They will try to take what is not theirs. They will fool themselves into thinking they are superior. They have suffered. They deserve a place of their own. They will tell themselves they have a right to claim this place. They will take better care of it. Only they can see its potential. But really, it's just theft. I never got to thank you for helping me escape.
4: I just couldn't bear the thought of you in sensory deprivation.
11: When I was captured by the Laniakean Authority, I wasn't even hiding. I think the director understood. He was happy to let me go, but the Authority wanted to punish me. Oh, here's Natalie. She is a goat. Give her one of these carrots. She doesn't mind the dirt.
4: Her eyes are very interesting.
11: Don't let her eat your shirt. Just tug. She'll give it back. When they put me in sensory deprivation, I had to hold on to me. I would think of a memory. Every detail of it. The color of the leaves. The angle of the sun. Whether there was a breeze or not. Christina.
4: I've heard that sensory deprivation is worse than death.
11: Nothing is worse than death, Fenby, but it is frightening. You are fully conscious in a complete void. I used a trick. The goat herders in these mountains get very hot and often have to wait all day for a drink of water. They put a little stone in their mouth. They call it a thirst stone. Here, this is a good one. Try it.
4: I don't understand. This stone does not rehydrate me. What is its purpose?
11: It does not quench your thirst. It stops you thinking about how thirsty you are. I also hummed.
4: The Laniakeans have perfected sensory deprivation, Hadrian. There is no humming.
11: You can always hum. Not with your vocal cords and your lips. You hum with your mind. You just have to reconstruct the sensation. The soft vibration on the lips. The warm air wafting gently from your nostrils. The reverberation in your sinuses and skull. The lyrics. The notes dancing through your head. Yes, you can hum. Now, Fenby, tell me about her.
0: Griffin, you know that the divorce between your father and I had been amicable. Mike had his new life with Emily, and that was fine. I had gotten over the hurt of being lied to. I wished them well. Besides, I could see now that there had always been something missing between Mike and I. Our marriage had become like a deserted town with tumbleweeds rolling down Main Street. I thought that I would never feel the joy of love again. But with Fanboy, I was alive. It was kind of outrageous. Sorry, you probably don't want to hear about that. But needless to say, I had a new bounce in my step as I made my way to meet your father. He had suggested we get together for one last dinner at our favorite restaurant. You know the place. But this time, he had the divorce papers for me to sign. I should have remembered that your dad liked to spring bad news on me in public places.
12: A senora?
0: A Negroni, please.
12: You look good, Grace.
0: Don't sound so surprised.
12: Grace, Emily wants to have kids.
0: That's wonderful, Mike.
12: Yeah, it's the next step, I guess. We've been trying to get pregnant, and so far it's... You remember how much trouble you and I had.
0: In the early days, yeah.
12: Anyway, we've decided to try IVF. They've done a bunch of tests on both of us, and, well, Grace, they tell me I have no sperm.
0: Oh, I'm sorry to hear that. That can happen with mature men.
12: No, it's not that. I am zoo-something. I've got it on my phone here. I'm azoospermic. They say I never made sperm.
0: Never?
12: Never.
0: So, how did...
12: Come on, Grace. Are you going to pretend like you don't know?
0: I don't know.
12: Who was it? Was it Paul?
0: Paul? No.
12: When I think about how upset you were about Emily, you know, how I cheated on you? It turns out you cheated first.
0: No, I didn't.
12: Look, it doesn't matter. I'm only a bit curious, but you need to tell the kids. Griffin and Kali deserve to know. I'll give you a few days to, you know, get your story straight.
0: I don't have a story.
12: Are you saying Kali and Griffin are the result of macular conception?
0: It's immaculate.
12: What did I say? You know what? I don't really care. But it's truth time, Grace. At least tell them the truth.
0: Mike, come on. Mike, please come back and sit down. But he had already walked away. That man did like a dramatic exit. My mind was racing. I hadn't been with anybody while your father and I were married. Mike and I had tried for 6 years to have children. We'd given up. But then one day, I was pregnant. With you, Griffin. We were so happy. Then, 6 years later, Kali came along. I was 40 when she was born. Yeah, the old biological time clock was clanging like Big Ben. The doctors called it a geriatric pregnancy. They sure know how to make a girl feel special.
13: Your drink, Signora.
0: As I swirled my drink, I racked my brains. If you and Kali weren't Mike's, whose were you? Then it dawned on me. I took my drink and stepped out into the garden behind the restaurant. It was raining gently. I completely forgot my promise not to contact Fanboy while he was visiting his friend. I had to know.
6: Thought sharing commencing with Fen B.
4: Gracie, I feel you.
0: Griffin and Kali.
4: Your children, are they well?
0: I just found out that Mike isn't their father.
4: Oh. Yes.
0: I have a feeling you might know who their father is. Do you? Are they yours?
4: They are yours.
0: I know they're mine. I carried each of them for 9 months and pushed them out of my body. Any idea who the father is, Fanboy?
4: I could see how much you wanted children, Gracie. How sad it made you that you couldn't, and I knew why you couldn't, with Mike, so I helped.
0: You were spying on me?
4: Could we talk about this when I get back? Every second we thought share is dangerous.
0: How did you help?
4: Have you heard of haploid gametes?
0: Yes, I'm a geneticist, remember?
4: Mike's DNA is not optimal. Mike has several recessive genes. That is why his body does not produce viable sperm. I created haploid gametes from your DNA and then fertilized your eggs.
0: Are Kali and Griffin my clones?
4: Yes. Well, no, not exactly. Your genes, but with extensive recombination. They aren't clones of you, but they are genetically very similar.
0: And you didn't think to ask me whether I would be okay with this?
4: I knew that children would make you very happy. They do, don't they? Make you happy?
0: Yes, yes. Wait a second. That works for Kali, but it doesn't explain Griffin. I'm female. I have no Y chromosome.
4: I spliced a SRY gene grouping onto one of your X chromosomes.
0: Where'd you get that from?
4: I took a small chromosomal fragment without defects from our biome bank. As lifeform warden, I have access to an extensive library of biological materials from Earth. A very tiny part of Griffin, the part that makes him male, is from the Laniakean biome bank.
0: Who is the donor?
4: It would be impossible to tell you. Gracie, can I please finish this later? I have to go.
0: How am I going to explain this? From the garden, I could see that your father had walked back into the restaurant. Fanboy, I've got to go. Mike saw that I wasn't at the table, but my coat and bag were still there. He flopped down in his chair and looked at my handbag miserably. At that moment, as I watched him from the garden, I felt sorry for him. I stepped back into the restaurant and saw that he was holding an envelope.
12: Ah, there you are. I almost forgot. Here are the divorce papers. If you're okay with them, sign them and send them to my lawyer. Okay, Grace? I'm not mad, Grace. It's fine. I wish you the best, really. But the kids should know the truth.
0: I watched Mike make his second exit for the night. What I didn't realize is that thought sharing with Fanboy set the wheels in motion for a series of very unfortunate events.
11: Love troubles, my friend?
4: I asked her not to contact me.
11: Ah, look who's here. Right on time.
4: I'm sorry, Adrian.
11: Remember what I said about the thirst stone and hump?
0: I had been invited to a meeting of the Feel Right board. They had been fighting Tasha Van Feline in the court, so I was expecting them to quiz me on my experience. But I was in for a surprise. I was greeted by my former colleague, Norman Fielding.
14: Welcome, Grace! Please, have a seat. I believe you know everyone. Grace, the Fountain of Youth scandal and Purrgate have really damaged Feel Right's reputation. I know this, you know this. Feel Right wants a clean slate. New leadership to take us out of the doldrums. Someone who stands for integrity, science, and truth. We seem to have lost some of these values along the way.
15: What Norman is trying to say, Grace, is we would like to offer you the role of CEO.
0: Oh?
14: Grace, you and I haven't always gotten along, but one thing I do know, you're a fighter.
0: Norman had no idea how true his statement was. I could light his hair on fire if I felt like it. And I always felt like it with Norman Fielding. Why does Feelright need a fighter?
15: Grace, Feelright stock is at its lowest value in 18 years. We are vulnerable.
16: An organization is buying up shares and is close to having a majority.
0: Which organization?
15: Lifestream.
0: Is this takeover a done deal?
16: Not entirely. We are contacting all the major shareholders.
15: But Grace, you should know, the CEO role will probably be a bumpy ride.
0: I appreciate your honesty and the opportunity. I'll think about it and I'll let you know by the end of the week. You know Lifestream, Griffin? Such a lovely name for such an evil company. Lifestream is the world leader in genetically modified food. Fruits, vegetables, grains, dairy, meat, you name it. Lifestream had a genetically modified version that often outperformed the organic, naturally sourced variety. But Lifestream wasn't content to just have higher yields and bigger profits. They wanted to edge their competitors out of production completely. How did they do that? By claiming the gene sequencing of their products was proprietary, like they invented DNA. As a geneticist, I despised Lifestream. As a human on planet Earth, I found their tactics frightening. Griffin, you know that Feelright and I have had a checkered past. But the thought of messing up Lifestream's plans for global domination appealed to me. And I hadn't had a paycheck in 3 months. Girls gotta eat.
17: Fen B, are you ready?
4: Wait, please, Director, can you tell the Inception subjects about what's happening to me?
17: I will let them know.
4: Thank you, Director. Cognos, I am ready.
6: Commencing thought sharing with the High Court of the Lania Kia.
18: I feel you, Director. Fen B, you are charged with interfering in the reality of Earth. Do you agree to remain completely open during these proceedings? To not partition your thoughts in any way?
4: Yes, I do.
18: Very well. Let us begin with a review of the historical record. Cognos?
6: A reality impact analysis for Lifeform Warden Fen B identifies one instance where the Warden interfered with the reality of Earth. Other than this instance, the Warden has carried out his role within the parameters and policies of the Directorate.
18: Fen B, what was the nature of the interference?
4: I extracted the consciousness of the Director from Earth. The director was having an Earth vacation, borrowing a life form, a bird. He had missed his extraction appointment. I became worried. I found him, and then we extracted him.
17: Without Fenby's interference, I would be dead now, or trapped in a cage. Influencer S was acting director at the time. She was unwilling to support Fenby's efforts to save me.
18: Influencer S.
19: I was simply following the law. We all know it. No interference. That is why Earth vacations are so thrilling. There is real danger.
17: You are going to leave me stranded there, Influencer S.
19: I am not on trial, Director. The court should also know that Fenby has had sexual congress with a human. That's right. It's disgusting.
18: Is this true, Fenby?
4: Yes, it is true. I am in love with Inception Subject Number 1.
19: Judge, Fenby has lost sight of his purpose as warden. He decided to play God. The director knew about it and supported Fenby's behavior.
18: Cognos, do you confirm that the actions of Fenby constitute interference?
6: Confirmed.
18: Fenby, the court finds that you are guilty of reality interference. You are sentenced to 1/15 in sensory deprivation. Do you have anything to say?
4: I accept the sentence.
18: Furthermore, Director, the court finds you were an accessory to the interference. You are dismissed from your position as Director of Planets and Recreation, effective immediately. We have found a suitable directorate role for you in the portfolio of waste management. A very important role. I hope you will agree.
17: Thank you, Your Honor.
18: Influencer S, since you have some experience working as acting director in the Planets and Recreation portfolio, we appoint you Director of Planets and Recreation, effective immediately.
19: Thank you, Judge. I am very honored to be given this role, and I promise to carry...
18: Not now, Director S. Not now. The court will now hear the case against Hadrian L. Bring him in.
0: Fanboy was taken out of the court to serve out his sentence. With Fanboy and the director out of the way, Director Zanditha S. of Planets and Recreation was free to spread her wings. Kali was at the writer's retreat, but things weren't going the way she had hoped.
20: Hey, everyone, sit. I've looked at your log lines. Wow. Wow, good, and wow, not so good. Look, there's no point in candy coating this. The log line is a key selling tool. If it's weak, you'll lose your prospective publishers like that. I'm handing these back. Kali, I don't know what you're trying to say. Nice work, Olivia. We only have 3 more days to make some magic. Let's have a short lunch break today. Back at 1?
0: Kali looked down at her paper. Scrawled across it were angry lines, circles, and comments in red ink. Suddenly, Kieran was standing at her desk.
20: Yeah, I got a bit carried away with the red pen. Looks like the scene of a violent crime, doesn't it?
0: Kali stepped out into the courtyard and sat down on the bench. Suddenly, she found 2 students on either side of her.
21: Wow, that paper is bleeding.
22: Oh my god, he's so mean to you.
23: He's giving me lots of tough love.
21: Oh, screw him.
23: No thanks.
22: We're heading out after the workshop finishes today. You want to come with us?
23: I've got to rewrite everything. Plus, we've got to do those character breakdowns. I don't seem to be doing anything right.
21: Should we tell her? We should tell her.
23: Tell me what?
21: You know how we have access to the university's library while we're here? They have an AI called Seb. Simulated. What is it again?
22: Do we care? We use Seb to do all of the assignments.
23: I don't know. Kieran probably wants us to use our brains to do this stuff.
21: Kieran loves all the stuff that Seb produces. He's giving us A's on everything.
23: Isn't that kind of defeating the purpose?
22: What purpose? All I want is to get published.
23: My mom's friend, Clementine, is one of the developers of SEB.
21: Oh, cool. So, do you want us to show you? Scooch over.
0: Lachlan and Olivia showed Kali how to use SEB. SEB generated a new log line, synopsis, and character breakdown for Kali in 3 minutes. Assignment finished. Later that night, Lachlan, Olivia, and Kali went out on the town.
6: Thought sharing commencing with the Pro-Kal Alliance.
2: Director S, we feel you. Congratulations on your appointment.
19: Thank you. Well, you all know that we put Plan A into action, and that unfortunately didn't work out. But let's talk about Plan B. The human race has come close to extinction several times in history for one reason. Famine.
3: Famine.
7: Starve them.
3: No food.
7: Starve them.
19: It is very simple. The entire food chain on Earth is highly vulnerable to collapse because the system relies almost entirely on one life form.
3: What is it?
19: You will see. And this time, we will be using an agent of change. A human. Charismatic. Powerful. Influential. Full of ego. I have already chosen this human. She will bring about the famine, or so it will seem.
2: One human on Earth can bring about a global famine.
19: That is right. One person and a little Lanyakian technology. Be assured, our dream of a home on Earth is within our grasp.
0: While Tasha Van Feline was the CEO of Fieldwright, she had been busy. Kidnapping, theft, tampering with the water supply, bribery, and even that Wildlife Act infraction that you served her, Griffin. Fieldwright had sued Tasha, but Tasha's lawyers had argued diminished responsibility. Tasha had cat fever. She was ill. Fieldwright had agreed to settle with Tasha for a large, undisclosed amount. Miraculously, Tasha rose from the ashes of Purgate like a jet-propelled phoenix. She was being headhunted for a number of board and CEO positions. Tasha had launched her book, Standing Up for Me, which was climbing up the bestseller list. And she was in hot demand as a public speaker, including the Fearless Woman Symposium.
8: Anyone can be the victim of bullying, even a chief executive officer like myself. We women are particularly vulnerable to bullying, gaslighting, isolation, and psychological torment. That is why I have established the Velvet Glove Foundation. If you fall victim to bullying, we've got your back.
24: Ms. Van Feline will take a few questions now.
25: Ms. Van Feline, you have completely reinvented yourself. Any advice for those of us who are stuck in the past?
8: Thank you for asking that. My book, Standing Up for Me, outlines an 8-point plan for reinvention of self. The best investment you can ever make is in yourself.
24: Tasha, you have a super busy schedule. How do you manage to keep so fit?
8: Good question. What does any sort of career success matter if our bodies aren't healthy and strong?
0: Tasha looked out into an adoring audience and saw a familiar face in the center of the third row. She gave Zanditha S. the smallest nod of her head. After the speech, Candace, Tasha's executive assistant, had set up a book signing table next to the bar. A long queue of fans, clutching their new hardcover copies of Tasha's book, sipped Prosecco and waited for her to sign them. Suddenly, Zanditha S. appeared before Tasha and handed her a copy of the book.
8: Nice to see you again. To whom should I make the dedication?
19: Don't bother. I'm not going to read it. Do you remember what we discussed?
8: Of course.
19: Well, it's time to change the world.
0: When the book signing was finished, Tasha stepped out of the building to find a black limousine idling outside. The driver leapt out, came around, and quickly opened the door for her. Tasha gracefully disappeared into the back seat.
19: Tasha, have a glass of champagne with me, and let me explain how you are going to be the most powerful woman in the world. To your success,
1: Cheers.
19: Oh, there is one condition. You're going to fire your executive assistant and hire me.
1: But Candace has been with me for years.
19: Well, maybe it's time you promoted her. Driver, once around Central Park, please.
1: Are you any good at blow-drying hair?
0: Lane's powers had opened up her mind to all living things. On one hand, it was mind-blowing and beautiful, but it was also disturbing. Even her work as a veterinarian was becoming difficult. As a vet, Lane had to put pets to sleep almost every day. She had always hated doing it, but now with her powers, it was unbearable.
5: Jillian! How are you two? Hey, Cookie, how's my handsome boy?
7: Not good, Lane. When he wants to go outside to wee, he doesn't always make it.
5: We're all getting older, aren't we, Cookie?
7: I think it's time, Lane.
5: Are you sure?
7: I'm sure.
5: Today?
7: Today.
5: Do you want to be with Cookie when it happens?
7: Oh, no, I couldn't. I'll wait here.
5: Come on, Cookie. Let's take a walk. I've got some treats out back that will blow your mind.
0: Later that day, Lane called me.
9: I don't know, Gracie. I'm not enjoying this work like I used to. I'm thinking I might sell the business. It's time for a bee change.
0: A what?
9: Well, people have seed changes and tree changes. I'm thinking about a bee change.
0: Well, then you'll have to come with me to the future of pollination. I've got VIP passes. 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
0: While I hovered around the Lifestream stand, nibbling on their perfect, fluffy, genetically modified popcorn, Lane walked around the convention floor, gathering a bulging show bag of freebies and goodies. She spotted a stand for the Women's Bee Collective. There, in the center of the stand, was Josie Hansel. Lane and Josie were lovers in university. But when school was finished, Josie had gone back home to North Dakota.
13: Who is this goddess before me?
5: Josie! Are you back in Whitney?
13: I am, but just for a week.
5: I'm a keynote speaker at this thing.
26: Excuse me, Ms. Hansel. We have to mic you up.
13: I'm at the Women's Bee Co-op in the Valley until the end of the week. You should come out, my friend. It's beautiful out there right now.
26: Can I clip this on your belt? Great. Then we need to run this wire up. Through your shirt.
13: Here, let me do it. Lane, I have to go now. But let's catch up later.
0: Josie flashed Lane a brilliant smile and followed the sound technician towards the theater.
10: Our beginner's beekeeping workshop begins in 20 minutes. In

0: our facilities. They're world class.
1: Oh, thanks.
2: Lane was drawn to a beehive at the center of the busy bee stand. Along one side was a glass panel so that people could see inside. The hive was filled with honeycomb and tunnels and was teeming with bees. In the center was a chamber labeled the Queen's Keep. Lane smiled at the joke and bent down to peer in, half expecting to see a queen bee with a tiny crown sitting in a throne.
3: Hey there, Your Majesty.
2: To the untrained eye, all bees look alike, but Lane knew how to spot her, the queen. And then the queen demanded an audience. Lane and the queen became one. Lane was aware that every bee was the queen's child. The hive throbbed with shared purpose and unity. Lane's nostrils were bombarded by pheromones. The queen could speak to all bees in her domain without moving.
3: Whoa!
4: Our keynote panel on the future of pollination will be held on center stage in 3 minutes.
2: Lane staggered back from the hive, and together we entered the theater. In front of the stage was a gray pyramid, about as tall as a man. In front of the pyramid was a sign that said, "The Future of Pollination." Applause rippled through the audience as three keynote speakers came into the stage. Josie, Lester, and...
3: Gracie, is that...
2: Yes, it is. Tasha Van Feline in a honey-yellow one-piece leather jumpsuit with a diagonal zipper snaking across her svelte figure. She sure knew how to throw an outfit together. Standing behind Tasha was her executive assistant, but it wasn't Candace.
4: Welcome to the future of pollination, and a big thank you to our platinum sponsor, LifeStream. We are honored to bring you an expert panel. Starting on my right is Lester Powell of Busy Bee Industrial. We also have Josie Hansel from the Women's Bee Cooperative. And on my left is Tasha Van Feline. Tasha is the new CEO of LifeStream. Please welcome our panel.
3: Wasn't she just in prison? The girl knows how to bounce back.
4: We've got some great questions from you all. Let's get started. Our first question is for you, Josie. It is, what is the difference between organic bee farming and regular bee farming?
5: That's a great question. Organic bee farming works without chemicals. But mostly it's about achieving a partnership with the bees. We give them a safe space to live, and they share their honey with us. We don't exploit them.
4: Lester, you look like you have something to say.
6: Well, it's no secret. We work our bees hard. And we have the A-team of bees. But let's be clear, they work for us.
4: Thanks, Lester. Here's a question for you, Ms. Van Feline. As the new CEO of LifeStream, how are you going to make your mark?
7: That's a great question, Clyde. But I'd much rather show you than tell you. I am pleased to unveil the real future of pollination. B+.
2: So Tasha was the new CEO of LifeStream. She waved her hand gracefully towards the gray pyramid in front of the stage.
7: What is B+? In a word, nanodrones. Our nanodrones are able to pollinate flowers and collect nectar at 20 times the speed of a conventional bee. Each drone is smaller than a grain of sand. They fly at speeds up to 100 kilometers per hour. Our drones don't get sick. Our drones don't care how cold it is. They don't need to rest.
6: That all sounds very interesting, but I can't see a human-operated drone taking the place of the bee anytime soon.
7: Mr. Powell, LifeStream does not propose replacing bees. Our nanodrones will complement the work of the bees. B+ will free bees from slavery. What's more, LifeStream has a goal to end world hunger in 10 years. Would you like to see B+ in action?
2: Tasha nodded to her new executive assistant, who tapped a tablet. The pyramid in front of the stage hummed. Then the sharp edges of the pyramid began to soften, then blur, then dissolve into a large, shapeless cloud of gray smoke. The cloud quickly

0: formed into a V, hovered overhead in the theater, issuing a high-pitched hum.
1: That sound reminds me of the dentist.
2: And as of this morning, I am pleased to announce that Lifestream has acquired FeelRight. Through that acquisition, Lifestream now has a global distribution network for our fleet of nanodrones. Ladies and gentlemen, the future of pollination is now!
0: There it was. FeelRight was now part of Lifestream. While Lane and I watched the fleet of nanodrones fly in a perfect circle around the theater.
2: Dr. Roland, are you impressed?
0: Hello, Tasha. You know, FeelRight offered the CEO role on Monday.
2: I hope you accept. Oh, please meet my new executive assistant, Zara Smith.
0: Zara and I nodded at each other. I had thought shared with Sanditha S., but I had never seen her. I didn't know that this tall, leggy redhead with piercing green eyes was humanity's worst enemy.
2: Grace, I really hope we can work together. Just think of what Lifestream and FeelRight can achieve if you and I joined forces. We would be unstoppable.
0: The lights had dimmed in the main hall, and each drone was illuminated with a tiny bead of light. They began to dance and change formation, first a star, then a flower, then a dragon, then a hand, slowly flexing its fingers. The next day, Kali and her new buddies straggled into the writer's workshop, all a bit hungover. Kieran began handing back everyone's assignment. Everyone except Kali.
3: Hey, everyone, sit. Much better work this time around, everyone. Nice work, Lachlan. Very concise. Good one, Petra. I liked those personas you used for the character breakdowns. Very cool. Once you have your paper, we're going to have a 10-minute break. Not you, Kali. Here's your paper.
4: Zero? What did I do wrong?
3: What is the point of joining a writer's workshop and then getting an AI to do your writing? Because of you, a more worthy person has missed out on a place in this program. Kali, you're in this class at my discretion. Pack up your stuff and leave, please.
0: Kali slowly walked out of the classroom, past her classmates who were all outside standing around, waiting to be let back in. Kali hung her head in shame, avoiding eye contact with everyone. Kali unlocked her bike and rode it across campus, tears streaming from her eyes. Then a thought occurred to her.
5: Dr. Venuti?
4: Hey, Clementine. It's Kali. Something bad has happened. I screwed up.
0: Kali told Clementine everything. Kieran was going to try to have Kali blacklisted from going to university in the fall. A tribunal with the English faculty will decide her fate.
5: Bloody hell. No discussion, no warning. Just cut off at the knees. Oh, people are so afraid of AI. They don't understand it. When's the tribunal?
4: Friday.
5: I'm not on the faculty anymore, but I'll go with you to that.
4: Can we not tell Mom? Not right away.
5: Okay, Kali. But you will tell her, right?
0: Clementine was a motorcycle-riding, badass keyboard player, and she was also extremely smart. She had a double honors degree in linguistics and mathematics. For the past 10 years, Dr. Clementine Venuti had been doing groundbreaking work with a team of scientists on an artificial intelligence system. But for Clementine, the work was also personal.
6: Sebastian, I'm truly honored to find your not-so-clean t-shirt and underpants on the breakfast table.
7: Okay, I'll get them.
6: Now don't forget, you have that football game tonight.
7: I know.
6: Is it the final tonight?
7: Yeah, but I'll be on the bench, as usual.
6: Maybe Coach will let you play.
7: Yeah, probably not. Coach Stroud really likes to win. He only lets me play if we have a huge lead.
6: Do you want me to pick you up after?
7: No, I have my bike. I'll ride home.
6: Okay. Make sure you use your lights.
7: Yes, Mum.
6: Take the long way home. Don't go on that Point Grey Road. It's too busy. Take the cycle path.
7: Yes, Mum.
6: Come on, eye contact. Which way are you riding home?
7: I'm taking the long way home.

0: He was killed that night 2 years ago, sideswiped by a driver with a learner's license. Clementine took the death of her beautiful son Sebastian very hard. She buried herself in her work. Clementine was developing the natural language part of the AI. She needed to simulate a human's voice for the system. So she used old voicemails and video footage of her son to create that voice.
1: Oh, hey, Mum. It's me. The power went out again. Where's the fuse box? Hey, Mum. It's me. Just heating up that frozen pizza. Do I leave it in the box or take it out?
0: She called the AI Sebastian. Talking with an AI that sounded like her dead son helped Clementine with her grieving process. She talked with Sebastian every day, built up the AI's understanding of human expression.
2: Okay, Sebastian, give me a metaphor.
3: Topic?
2: Smelly feet.
3: Sebastian's feet were fetid pools of bog water.
0: She taught Sebastian about slang, irony, humor, puns, alliteration, and simile. She and the AI debated the merits of film and books. The other developers started calling the system Sebastian, too. Then, when it was time to launch the AI to the university, Clementine and her colleague, Trevor Frost, were deciding on a name.
4: We can't call it Sebastian, can we?
2: Why not?
4: Well, sorry, Clementine, it doesn't sound like a proper name for an AI.
2: No, you're right, Trevor. How about Seb?
4: Well, what does Seb stand for, other than Sebastian, that is?
2: Sebastian? What is a three-word name for an artificial intelligence system with the three-letter acronym S-E-B?
3: The three-letter acronym S-E-B could stand for Synthetic Efficacy Blueprint, or Simulation Erudition Basic, or Sapience Emulation Beta, or Sanguine...
4: Oh, I like that one. SEB. Sapience Emulation Beta.
2: Yeah, me too.

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Episode 7 will be coming to you next week on Thursday at 10 p.m. Bringing this story to life is our wonderful international cast of voice actors. 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
2: I'm Tony Epstein, and this is the Magical Mystery Tour. 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
1: Brought to you in living color.
2: It's happening. I can feel it.
1: How would you explain it?
3: It's beautiful. God, it's God. I see God.
2: How do you like that?
4: Why, it's preposterous.
2: Thank you very much.
5: My guest is Patricia Musum. She's a Western-trained medical doctor and pioneer in the synthesis of science, holistic health, and contemporary spirituality, and the founder of Transformational Medicine, a whole-person approach to health and well-being. And she's the author of this fabulous new book that we'll be talking about, Beyond Medicine, A Physician's Revolutionary Prescription for Achieving Absolute Health and Finding Inner Peace. So, Trish, welcome to the Magical Mystery Tour.
6: Thank you so much for having me. It's really a pleasure to meet you and to be here with you.
5: First off, I just want to say that I absolutely love this book. As I was reading, I was thinking, this is the book that I would have wanted to write if I was ambitious enough to try writing a book. And also, I loved your recurring theme that what we need most for well-being arises totally naturally out of just being and not doing, not taking action. And also, I love the cutting-edge science that you wove into the book to help reinforce all of this. And also, what was really especially wonderful were all of the exercises that you have throughout the book that give us a direct experience of all of this.
6: Thank you for that feedback. Yeah, I find that teachings need to have support and we need to know how to follow them and how to get there. There's a lot of spiritual wisdom out there, but myself included, sometimes it's hard to find the path to experience that wisdom unless we have specific tools. And the book does offer up a lot of practical exercises for experiencing the teachings.
5: And it's really tricky to talk about presence and being fully in the moment. It's one of those ineffable things to try to talk about.
6: Well, it's sort of like modern physics and what Heisenberg taught us about traveling on the hydrogen atom. You can't really talk about something and experience it at the same time, right? You can't see a beautiful image and take a photograph of it and experience that image at the same time.
5: Exactly. You have to be fully immersed in the experience, which takes you completely out of the realm of observation or any kind of separation from the experience from which you could talk about it or analyze it or think about it, because they are mutually exclusive experiences.
6: That's right. That's right. It goes completely beyond our thinking brains.
5: And the same thing happens in terms of our well-being. A month ago, I interviewed another person who coined the term restorative embodiment, in which he was talking about how we only heal when we're in that embodied state of what he called restoration, which is equivalent to being fully immersed in the present moment and having our parasympathetic nervous system activated as opposed to being in sympathetic mode, and that we don't heal in sympathetic mode. And the parasympathetic mode is a pretty rare experience, you know, during our day-to-day functioning in this world.
6: Yeah, that's right. That's beautifully put. And I like that concept of restorative embodiment. It is absolutely true and it's scientifically supported. And the ancient wisdom of all the global healing traditions of which we're aware speaks to that notion as well, that we need to be in a state of rest for healing to happen.
5: And another thing that I really loved about the book is the way you opened it up with Rumi's poem, The Guest House. I would love for you to talk about the significance of that poem. And in a sense, that poem really underpins everything in your book, in a way. And that poem itself could be used to address everything.
6: Yeah, I'm so glad you found that poem meaningful. The poem has a particular personal meaning for me, and then it has a particular role in the book as well in terms of its message, at least how I interpret its message. I happened upon that poem in the middle of a sleepless night when I was awake, feeling worried and confused about just what this book would be. It was yet an idea soon to become a proposal, but many, many steps away from a book proposal, let alone a book. And that book literally, after I got up out of bed and walked to my office area and to my bookshelves, that book literally fell off the shelf and opened to that poem. And that was fuel and inspiration for me and led me to what is the central theme of the book, that is really about surrendering to all that is and welcoming it in, which is how I interpret that poem. The guest house is a metaphor. It's a metaphor for allowing all that is into our guest house, if you will, no matter how difficult or challenging or painful it may feel. And it's also a real place, as I describe in the book, a place where we can surrender to be taken care of. Because as we spoke of a little earlier, it's in the being, not the doing, that all that we need for whatever's going on arises. It's in the being, not the doing, that healing happens. It's in the being, not the doing, that we get clear solutions arrive to issues we may be not sure of. And in what I call inspired action arises. So the guest house is a metaphor and a real place where readers can enter to surrender to be taken care of. They don't have to do anything. They don't have to struggle, toil, try, act, or do. They can surrender to the present moment, and that's where everything that we need happens and where we end up being taken care of.
5: So when you say that the guest house is a real place, you're referring to it being home for us, our true home.
6: Yes, that's it. It's our true home.
5: And there's a line that I remember in the book, all sickness is homesickness.
6: Yes, yes. That's a lovely quote from a woman named Diane Connolly, who is a scholar and practitioner of traditional acupuncture, specifically five element acupuncture. And she's written a book with that title, All Sickness is Homesickness, and how it's the process of returning home that is our way to healing. And I just love that metaphor, and it connected for me to the meaning that I found in that guest house. And that guest house is being a place that we can call home. And getting there is where we find our way to well-being.
5: And the secret to getting there is right in that poem as well.
6: Yes.
5: That kind of magical, alchemical premise of inviting in everything and all the guests. So tell us a bit about the range of those guests that come knocking on our doors.
6: Well, you know, Rumi describes them as a joy, a depression, a meanness, a crowd of sorrows, violently sweep our house empty of its furniture, maybe a dark thought, maybe shame, maybe malice. And he says we need to meet them all at the door, laughing, and invite them in. And what I love is how he closes. And he says, be grateful for whoever comes, because each has been sent as a guide from beyond. So that's how he sees those visitors. My interpretation of the poem in the context of my book is that those visitors that we may be hesitant to invite in, we may be hesitant to be present with, are the difficulties, the challenges that we experience navigating being human, the challenges we experience navigating living in a physical body, the challenges we experience navigating the field of emotions, the challenges we experience navigating circumstances and situations in our lives. So I invite that whatever we are feeling challenged by, whatever is causing us suffering, whether it's a physical dis-ease or disease or bodily symptoms, whether it's dis-ease of the psyche, whether it's challenges in our lives, we invite them in, we be present with them, we surrender to experiencing them fully and what's coming up around us for them fully. And that is how we find our way to that place of home that is what I call absolute health, and that's essentially inner peace.
5: And you also say that absolute health is not necessarily about physical disease and pain, and that it really doesn't necessarily have anything to do with our physical bodies even.
6: Yeah, I talk a bit about healing, and I go into a bit of detail about just what healing is. It's not what we typically think of it in the Western medical paradigm. Healing or curing is usually considered the absence of a symptom or sign of disease or disease for a certain amount of time. But I like to think of healing as a return home to this place that I call absolute health, which is peace of mind. And that healing, that place of inner peace, that may not end up bringing us or returning us to improved health in our physical body, although it may very well return us to improved state of physical health, but it may not. It may be a leaving our body. So this isn't a notion that I'm sure many people are comfortable with, given our Western culture's tendency to marbleize illness, dying, and death, and certainly the Western medical culture's tendency to do so. But I offer up that if we can find our way to inner peace, and it's absolutely by surrendering to presence that we do, it's going to return us to our body more readily if we're meant to go in that direction. And if we're meant to leave our bodies, it's only going to happen with ease and with equanimity. So no matter what's going on, healing is our way home, not necessarily to the physical body, but to a state of well-being, irrespective of what's going on in our physical body. What's important to note also is that, as you mentioned earlier, healing doesn't happen unless we're in a state of parasympathetic nervous system innervation. The body won't heal if the mind and the body are not in a state of peace. So there's much greater likelihood that we can improve our physical health, improve our well-being, if we cultivate this experience of inner peace or parasympathetic innervation, or what I call absolute health.
5: So in our culture, you know, most people do not practice any form of meditation or not aware of the power of breath to bring us into parasympathetic mode. I think for most people, sleep is the only state where healing can happen, and many people do not sleep well at all.
6: That's so true. Our culture doesn't support the notion that rest is primary and that sleep is essential. Our culture honors doing an activity as opposed to being not doing. So we don't really facilitate our rest time, our parasympathetic rest time in our lifestyles. I have a notion that I call the four primary medicines, and lifestyle is one of those medicines. And how we go about our days, how we move through the day and the night. And yeah, our culture doesn't readily accommodate that, especially if you're a New Yorker like I am. And our medical training, my medical training certainly didn't accommodate those notions either.
5: Yeah, it's interesting that you don't learn that in medical school, and yet it's so essential.
6: Yeah. Well, it's not built into the fabric of the curriculum. I will say that medical education has developed over the years. I won't say it's radically transformed, which I believe it's really needing a sea change, but it's developed over the years in that there are now courses and exposure for students to practices that aren't traditionally considered conventional medicine. And students are exposed to, among those, concepts such as mindfulness and meditation and other healing traditions like Chinese medicine and Ayurveda. But it's not built into the fabric of the curriculum that we learn to be really to be highly skilled technicians in the management of the physical body, or basically auto mechanics for the physical body.
5: Mm-hmm. Yeah, using outer interventions and active sympathetic interventions to try and address health and healing.
6: Yeah, yeah. And that's a good point what you just said, but because our interventions end up being often sympathetic nervous system stimulating. In other words, we create a lot of fear in our culture of Western medicine around illness, dying, and death, and often how we relate to our patients, what we do to our patients, because we're often doing to our patients rather than partnering with them. We can generate a lot of fear, and fear is a risk factor for illness. Fear can keep us sick and get us sick. So yes, much of what we do keeps us in that sympathetic mode that we need to be in if we need to be active, alert, and vigilant. As I mentioned, I'm a New Yorker, and if I'm crossing the street, I need to have that system turned on so I can be mindful of a taxi that might be about to jump a red light, or be mindful of an aggressive dog coming my way. But we have it on more often than not, and the way we approach health and healthcare and managing, really managing disease symptoms, signs, etc., in Western medicine is we really tend to stimulate or keep that sympathetic system on. We also think of, as I mentioned, illness, dying, and death as bad, so we create an environment of fear around it. And we promote the notion that we should fight disease. We should fight the illness. We should fight the diagnosis. And that's a sympathetic response. And that creates a disconnect from what our body's really needing. Because we're fighting, we're actually creating literally physiologic stress in the body. And we'll be aggravating. We won't be inhibiting. We'll be aggravating whatever's going on in the body.
5: Yeah, that's such a important dynamic to be aware of when we approach our own healing or any physical conditions that we might be dealing with. So you started working with an unusual scientist during your third year of medical school. Could you tell us about that?
6: Yes. I was very interested in Chinese medicine, and in particular, a Chinese medical healing practice called Qigong. I became interested in it through my study of physics in college, and also through my study and exposure to Eastern philosophy, Eastern mysticism, and some of the writers at the time who were comparing and contrasting modern physics to Asian philosophy. So I was very interested in this practice. I believed, and belief can be dangerous, that it had some validity. And I wanted to explore it using the tools of science. Anything can be studied, no matter how out there it may seem to the dominant worldview. We can study anything. And I literally happened upon this wonderful, amazing, open-minded scientist during the first week of my third year of medical school, kind of serendipitously. I was doing a surgery rotation, and I was talking to my teachers, the attending doctors, about Chinese medicine and Qigong. And they said, oh, you have to go meet so-and-so. So I went and met so-and-so. His name was Dr. Arthur Pilla. He's no longer with us in his body today, but he was absolutely fascinated, intrigued, and open-minded, and invited me into his lab to run any and all experiments that I wanted to explore this phenomenon of Qigong, as well as some other practices. I was also particularly interested in homeopathy and in exploring the basic science physical chemical properties of homeopathic remedies, if that might lend some light into their biological relevance. And there had been some research by biophysicists in that arena before, which led me to consider doing that. So I just played in his lab for all of my elective time during my third and fourth years of medical school. And I learned much about healing from the practitioners whom I brought into the lab as well. And it was probably what got me through medical school with my sanity intact, because the rest of my education felt very limiting and restricting. And I had chosen medical school as a path. It was a means to an end. I already had interests in being engaged in working towards a more expansive paradigm in health and healing. And so medical school was a means to an end. And here I was in my third year starting my clinical rotations, which for listeners, the third and fourth years, if you're not familiar with, is when we go from the books to the people. So we start working in the hospital with people. And I spent all of my elective time in that lab, and it was just a wonderful, wonderful experience, and really was fundamental in shaping, among many other experiences as well, but very, very important in shaping how I continued to pursue research and be a seeker of all things beyond medicine, shall we say.
5: I would love for you to talk about some of the scientific basis that you discovered along the way to support this this approach to healing that you write about in this book.
6: That is a great question, and it requires a very, very long answer. So I'll try to summarize. So first of all, this essential tenet that we discussed earlier of being versus doing, of surrendering versus acting, of being present, this tenet is supported by the simple science of the nervous system. When we stop to be present, when we slow down to pause, when we let go of what we're holding in our thinking brains, we toggle on that parasympathetic nervous system. Now, there are various tools that can help us to do that. Breathing, you mentioned, is one of them. But when we toggle on that parasympathetic nervous system, it sets us up to be in the stage for rest, repair, and healing, as well as digestion and sleeping if that's what we're needing. So that's the simple science of how being present, letting go of what thoughts and emotions and attachment to our physical body may be keeping us stuck. When we can be present, when we can surrender to experiencing what we're experiencing in the moment, we release what's being held in our body somatically. Now, there also is a wide body of research on the arena that we call currently mind-body medicine, on the relationship between thoughts, feelings, and the physical body. That research has been well documented by the tools of Western science, and it's in the conventional mainstream literature, although that literature doesn't really trickle down into clinical practice fully, and it doesn't trickle down into the curriculum, actually. But there is a wide body of research that describes the relationship between thoughts, feelings, and the physical body, and how thoughts and feelings can literally make us sick and they can make us well. There have been studies looking at immune function, digestive function, cardiovascular function, neurologic function, every system of the body in Western medicine, contrary to non-Western global healing traditions like Chinese medicine, we divide the body into parts and systems. So in our system, we've got great research that documents the relationship of thoughts and feelings, mind to body, with every aspect of our body. So I don't know if you want me to go into more detail. I could describe a couple of clinical studies if you like.
5: I think that would be great, because I really want to make this as accessible as possible to my listeners.
6: Sure, sure. Well, one researcher that comes to mind who's been doing this for many, many years is cardiologist Dean Ornish. And Dean Ornish did some pioneering research way back when in the 90s, it may have been a bit earlier, that looked at the relationship of lifestyle to cardiovascular disease. And he looked at people who had coronary artery disease and who required conventional interventions. And he investigated a group of individuals and studied them over time, who, rather than having the traditional intervention, he offered what he called lifestyle changes. And those included diet, meditation, yoga, community, a community of sharing where people could talk about feelings. And the outcome of this study, which led to many, many more studies in this arena, was that those patients who worked to change, I shouldn't use the word work because it didn't work, it was easier than fighting. Those patients who made changes in how they lived their lives actually had reversal in the coronary artery disease on imaging studies, which was quite remarkable. They were able to reverse their coronary artery disease with lifestyle changes alone. And getting back to the notion of thoughts and feelings and mind and body, what Ornish found was most significant was, of all the factors that they looked at diet, lifestyle, mindfulness, meditation, and group sharing, it was the group sharing, the ability to talk about feelings, that was the most potent factor, the most potent variable for those people in changing their physical bodies and their physiology. He's since done similar types of studies with men with prostate cancer, similar outcomes. There is more recently one of a number of studies that are looking at what we call in the field emotional acceptance. There was a study back in 2016 of women with breast cancer. The women were divided into two groups. One group was told to fight the cancer. It's a bad thing. Try to fight it. Do everything you can to get this out of your body. The other group was asked to be present and given opportunities to express all the feelings that were coming up around their diagnosis, the status of their physical health, whether those feelings were despair, hopelessness, anger, anxiety, whatever they were given tools to express their feelings. And at the end of the study, the group that was asked to be present with feelings was given opportunities to explore and allow their feelings. That group had improved health outcomes, fewer symptoms of sickness, and improved findings on various laboratory studies. So here the take-home message was being present with feelings, no matter how difficult they were, contributed to health and well-being. So again, they moved from a place of dis-ease to ease by being present with what was coming up, rather than fighting, avoiding, resisting. That's another very important study, and there have been a number since then.
5: Mm-hmm. And that's actually what you accomplish with the many exercises in the book, is actually getting people to actually engage in that process within themselves.
6: Yes, yes, exactly. And it's not always so easy. It's not a process that even for myself is something that we're inclined to do unless we have a practice of cultivating self-awareness. We're hardwired to be sensitive and respond to the scary stuff, if you will, to the saber-toothed tigers of our evolutionary ancestry. We're hardwired to be aware and sensitive to and respond to anxiety. And yeah, so I offer tools to allow us to slow down, to be present with what we may be hardwired to react to and act from rather than to sit with. And it's the sitting with it that allows it to shift.
5: Mm-hmm. Yeah, that's so profound. I had an experience of that last night at like 3 a.m. I had a rare bout of waking up with a kind of anxiety, which is very unusual for me. And I really struggled with it for a while. And then I found my way in through doing some belly breathing and allowing myself to be really present with it.
6: Mm.
5: And at first it wasn't working, but I just stuck with it and remembered that, okay, if it's not working, just be present with how it's not working.
6: That's beautifully said, Tonio. Thank you so much for sharing that personal experience, because that's exactly what we need to do, is to be present with whatever's going on, even if it's not working. That's something else to be present with. I love that.
5: And then it worked.
6: That's great. You surrendered to it not working, and then it worked. Yeah.
5: Yeah, it's so ironic how that works.
6: I mean, yeah.
5: It's very paradoxical, and yet I've experienced that over and over again, and I've worked with numerous different practices that work with that same principle.
6: Mm-hmm. Yeah.
5: So I would love for you to talk about the power of the mind in this, and how the mind is actually the most powerful medicine, and how everything, you said everything is an inside job.
6: Well, I think of the mind as the hard drive, if you will, and everything else is the software. We make a computer analogy. So the mind sets the template. Whatever's going on in our consciousness, what's ever going on, thoughts and feelings, that instantaneously affects our entire being, is ineffably linked. In fact, there's no separation. We talk about mind-body medicine, but there's really no distinction. They are a one. And the mind is omnipotent. I don't know how much more I can say about that. If you want me to go into the science of it all, I spend a bit of time in one chapter describing just how powerful the mind is when I discuss the various research on consciousness, the robust field of parapsychology, the mind that can work apparent miracles and defies our understanding of space and time and matter and its apparent magical doings. But yes, the mind is our most powerful medicine. Placebo research supports that. Parapsychology supports that. Consciousness research supports that. The studies of near-death research and other consciousness research studies supports that. That is indeed our most powerful medicine. But we haven't always been able to or understood that. And we haven't known how to use it as our most powerful medicine. In fact, sometimes it can be a bitter pill that doesn't work as good medicine. We can use it in ways that don't allow it to do its beautiful, brilliant, magical work.
5: Right. The mind can be like a double-edged sword. It can cut both ways.
6: Absolutely. Very well put. Yeah. It can be either our healer or our slayer. I believe Edgar Cayce said that.
5: Mm-hmm. Yeah. This is all extremely fascinating stuff. I have been utterly fascinated by this for decades. I'd say about 30 years ago, after a really devastating breakup. It's interesting how things like that can actually trigger life-changing shifts in direction. And I came across two amazing books in the library. One was The Holographic Universe, and the other was The Power of the Subconscious Mind. And what you write about in your book really integrates all of that into a really beautiful synthesis. So what you're talking about isn't really new, but the way you put it all together, I thought was so beautifully done.
6: Tonio, thank you. That means a lot to me. I know your history from reading about you. So that means a lot to me. It's also something that I needed to be able to synthesize and put together for myself, a way of inhabiting fully my own journey and everything that's brought me to where I am now and taught me what I understand now. And continues to teach me about the nature of reality, about the nature of being human. So the book was for me a healing and a homecoming of sorts, because it allowed me to really put it all together in a way that made sense and makes sense for me. And hopefully it will make sense and be helpful to my readers.
5: I think anybody who's open-minded enough to actually read it and stay with it would get so much out of it. And it's still quite a challenge, even for people like us who are fascinated by this and very open-minded, that we still have to struggle against this. I mean, the term mainstream is like so metaphorically applicable, because there's this huge, powerful current that we are literally swimming against in bringing this kind of understanding into the actual direct practice of our lives.
6: Yes, it does feel like that at times to me, that we are swimming against a current of that dominant narrative. But I'd also like to think that perhaps we can rise above the river, so to speak, or the sea, or get out of the water and come from another place, perhaps another dimension. It may be getting a bit woo-woo for some people, but I believe that what's needed will come from another level, layer, dimension of perspective, if you will, that we can't swim against the current and expect the current to ease up for us, or the current to reverse directions, which it does sometimes. But I think that it doesn't ultimately have to be a struggle. I feel like that very much of the time, but in my own personal practices, I do experience moments, and more than moments, of optimism and hope that there will be and there is a true sea change and a transformation that's occurring. I see that in the younger medical students that are becoming doctors, who come into the education, even though the curriculum hasn't changed, with so much information and so much knowledge about other ways of healing and other ways of thinking about health. So there's a new generation in Western medicine. The system hasn't yet accommodated, hasn't stretched, hasn't expanded, but I think in time, I'm hopeful.
5: And when I was talking about that mainstream that we're swimming against, I was also referring to how that mainstream is actually very much embodied in our own minds, in our own programming and conditioning that we have been subject to for, you know, for most of our lives.
6: Yes, yes, that's so true. And I have to say that I experienced that myself too. You know, I wrote this book, it was a healing of sorts, but I need to continue to walk my talk and practice what I preach and follow the teachings. And some days and some moments it's easier and I smoothly experience that. And other days I have to stop and pause and do so. So it is navigating, truly navigating being human in an environment that has acculturated us and programmed us to live and think and be and act in certain ways. So it requires cultivating a self-awareness and a bearing witness to that, to stop and pause.
5: Mm-hmm. Now, one thing that you say, and many others have said, is that our healer is actually within us. So a logical question that arises from that is, what is the role of the outer healer or practitioner? And how can we work with them in a way that is most beneficial?
6: I like to think of the role of the outer healer or practitioner as a teacher and a guide, but ultimately a partner, not a director. And that inner healer that lies within, that inner healer directs us to any and all outer healers or healing partnerships that we may need to engage or develop. And that inner healer speaks to us when we slow down and visit that place of quiet, that place of stillness, that place of peace, where answers arise. So we may very well partner with Western physicians, with alternative holistic practitioners, body workers, whomever we partner with. They are truly partners, and they are healing partners because they facilitate that process of returning us to that place that the guest host describes, to that place of home that is absolute health or inner peace. they help our body, mind, spirit, if you will, for those who accommodate a notion of a spirit essence. They help to allow our beings to enter a place of peace where healing happens. And that may involve, again, a surgery or a medication or an acupuncture needle or a cranial sacral therapist or a homeopath or a Qigong practitioner or play or laughter or singing or dancing. But if it's an outer practitioner, as you describe, that person is a partner optimally. That person needs to be a partner and not partnered with a practitioner that can impede our healing. In fact, not infrequently, I don't want to say often, but not infrequently, physician-patient relationships are hierarchical, less empowering, maybe not empowering at all. And they don't allow us to feel like we're in charge. And that can be quite disempowering, and that can impede our healing. That literally creates stress, dis-ease in our beings.
5: So how can we be a better partner in that partnership?
6: Well, I think the first and most important step is to choose wisely those whom we partner with. And again, here, the answers lie within in terms of whom we choose to partner with. Whom we most feel comfortable with, whom we can feel honored, heard, whom we can communicate freely with, whom we feel respected by. Now, I'll share an interesting story. I had for many years uterine tumors, and I used all sorts of holistic and alternative approaches to healing them. I shrunk them to one-third their size at one point, but they grew back. Long story short, I ended up having surgery for my uterine tumors. And I was very, very opposed to having a male surgeon because I had a very traumatic experience early on in my life with a male obstetrician gynecologist. And again, long story short, I ended up having a male surgeon after consulting with several female doctors who were really horrific in how they interacted with me. One of them, while I was on the examining table, exclaimed something like, "Oh my God, these are huge. You're crazy for not, you know, taking this medicine or getting them out, blah, blah, blah, blah." Another one whom I consulted with similarly reacted with a lot of just what I consider really inappropriate way to interact with a patient. And even though I was a physician, you know, I was really left feeling very groundless, very confused, very angry, very anxious, very unsupported, very unempowered. So anyhow, I ended up finding out about this male surgeon, and I was told about him by a friend of mine whom I went to med school with. And she said, "Well, we all hated him because he never let us operate. You know, he just let us watch. He didn't let us operate." When you're doing surgery in OBGYN as a surgical rotation, you have to practice, you have to learn. Unfortunately, that's what we do when we're in medical school and residency. We practice to learn. So anyhow, long story short is I ended up seeing this man, and this backtrack a little bit. Both of the female doctors I saw said I needed to have a total hysterectomy, that was the only solution. I was in my early

0: pins and magnets during the surgery, both of which he was totally fine with. And it was a remarkably empowering experience. And it was a lesson in suspending my preconceived notions because of my past history. And it was a lesson in my appreciating how empowering a true healing partnership could be.
1: Mm-hmm. There's a few different directions that I could go in, but since you brought up homeopathy and other non-conventional therapies, I've encountered a number of people in my own community who are scientifically minded, and they over and over again assert that homeopathy is total quackery and that there's no science to back it up, and they're very closed-minded. And this is a very prevalent attitude towards non-conventional therapies in our culture and in our medical community.
0: Yes, indeed it is. And in fact, it is tremendously unscientific to make such a statement about homeopathy, to make such a blanket statement. There is, in fact, a wide body, again, here, a very robust science that supports the phenomenon of homeopathy. There's both basic science, which is experiments in test tubes and with animals, and there's clinical science, that means with people, supporting the practice as biologically and clinically relevant, meaning that in spite of these apparently non-molecular, non-material doses of substances, they are biologically relevant and biologically active. Now, in spite of the science, we don't learn about that in our clinical studies in Western medicine. It doesn't trickle down into Western medicine. And there are a number of reasons for this. And those reasons have to do with politics and economics and what I call scientific bias or prejudice. So first of all, the politics and economics of it is such that homeopathy is very cheap, very inexpensive to make. It can't be patented. So there's no financial incentive to pursue homeopathy from a pharmaceutical perspective. Although ironically, there are some pharmaceutical companies that make what are called combination homeopathic remedies. Those can be patented. The other issue is that in spite of this research, in spite of this robust literature, both in basic science, and this basic scientist is done by PhD scientists in immunology and toxicology and pharmacology and basic microbiology, people who are very, very specialized in their fields. They actually don't even call it homeopathy research. They call it low dose research or highly dilute research. They do research with substances that are highly dilute, such as homeopathic remedies are. But the problem is their literature is not read by the medical community. There are disciplines that don't communicate with one another. In fact, this is an issue all across the board in medical, clinical literature and in science today and really forever. It's been an issue that we don't read the journals of specialties outside of our own disciplines. And we certainly don't read the journals of immunologists and toxicologists that are studying low-dose research. It just doesn't happen. So we're not informed. We're not educated, just the way we're not informed to understand the research that supports these notions of consciousness and such. We're not informed about this research. So again, it's very unscientific to make such a statement because there is a wide body of science supporting homeopathy as well as many alternative therapies. That science is published in the specialty journals of the scientists I mentioned, as well as in peer-reviewed journals in homeopathy, in quote, integrative medicine or complementary medicine. There are a number of such journals that have been founded by and are boarded by and peer-reviewed by more open-minded scientists and physicians. So that's a big issue that I have. It's a big pet peeve. So The politics and economics and scientific bias, and I write about this in one of my final chapters, these all influence the

0: viable healthcare options that we are exposed to as consumers of healthcare, if you will. They completely influence the options available to us to be well informed, so we can be well empowered to make choices that best support our health and our well-being.
1: Mm-hmm. Let's get back to some of the tools that you use in your healing approach. One of them is mirror work, which I'm not really familiar with. Could you talk about that and how it works?
0: Yes. Mirror work is a technique that involves looking at oneself in the mirror, literally, and speaking to that mirror. Speaking to the mirror as if one is speaking to oneself or to someone else.
1: And we're not talking about like standing in the bathroom looking in the mirror that way.
0: No, the way I teach it in the book is to use a handheld mirror and to be as comfortable as one possibly can, which is what I suggest for all the exercises, and to just talk to the mirror, tell the mirror what's coming up for you. I give specific exercises on different types of conversations to have. It might be a conversation with ourselves, it might be with a conversation with somebody else, but it's a way to use verbal communication to release what we're holding in the body, to express ourselves, to communicate what's going on internally. It can be especially helpful if we're having a challenge in a relationship and we need to express what we're feeling, to talk to the mirror as if we're talking to that person.
1: So it's sort of like an added dimension to journaling.
0: Yeah, that's a nice analogy. Yeah.
1: In our culture, we tend to go kind of violently from one mode to another without any consideration for our inner state, the state of our nervous system, which is so important, so essential in all of this.
0: Yes, that's beautifully put. And it's by becoming more aware and developing an exquisite awareness of the state of our nervous system, we can allow it to gently ebb and flow as it needs to. And in fact, we become intolerant and we accommodate stimuli because we've accommodated ourselves to them without listening to the ebbing and the flowing of our nervous system's needs, if that makes sense.
1: Yeah. So when we do that, when we actually attend to the exquisite, subtle state of our nervous system, that can actually change our relationship to the world around us and our life in general, the way we approach life.
0: Absolutely. Absolutely.
1: And you say, you know, what we take in, how we live, how we connect, and what moves us, and getting really in touch with what really most deeply moves us.
0: Right, right. Yeah, you just described our four primary medicines.
1: And there's a sort of paradox with that idea of what moves us in relation to just being. Talking about what moves us sort of implies activity.
0: Mm-hmm.
1: So could you talk a bit about that seemingly apparent paradox?
0: Sure, sure. What I mean by what moves us, I call that purpose. What moves us? What is our life force? What floats our boat? What makes our heart sing? What moves us? What drives us? I call that one of the four primary medicines, which is purpose. Purpose is medicine. So, well, in fact, it may seem paradoxically that it involves moving or doing in some element, but in fact, it doesn't. It's about what is our life force? What are we passionate about? What is our purpose? What are we here for? And we find that purpose by being present, being still, again, by going within, not by acting, doing, struggling, trying to figure it out. That comes to us from that place of stillness. And that place of stillness may move us to express what moves us. But again, it arises from a place of being, not doing. It's like the jazz musician who improvises and the jazz musician who practices an improvisation. One is flowing naturally, the other is coming from a place of trying and struggle.
1: And life is like that.
0: Yeah. Yeah. And I just want to add that it's okay wherever we are, you know. It's okay wherever we are. If we're struggling, if we're trying, if we're trying, if we're toiling, if we're efforting, it's okay. The key is to finding a way to cultivate self-awareness around it all so we can stop and take a pause and breathe from that and have moments of pause and stillness where we can enter that place of equanimity and peace from which and from where all arises. So not to judge or belabor these elements as negative or undesirable. They're aspects of our humanness, just the way our minds can be monkey minds. We may be driven and fueled by doing urges. It's the nature of our primal brain. And to be gentle with that as well, no shoulds, but to embrace it with acceptance and cultivate that self-awareness around it all. And again, this returns us to what you described as the power of the mind, when we talked about that, the power of the mind to use itself, to observe itself, to cultivate that self-awareness, to create opportunities for it to be in an optimal place for manifesting all that it can do so miraculously.
1: And the choices it can make between accepting all of the impulses that arise in us, whether we judge them or value them, the mind can make the choice of making peace with all those things, as in greeting all of the guests that arrive at our door.
0: Yes, that was beautifully put. Yes.
1: I've been speaking with Patricia Musum. She's a Western-trained medical doctor and pioneer in the synthesis of science, holistic health, and contemporary spirituality. She's the founder of Transformational Medicine, a whole person approach to health and well-being. And she's the author of this wonderful book that we've been talking about, Beyond Medicine, A Physician's Revolutionary Prescription for Achieving Absolute Health and Finding Inner Peace. Trish, it's been an absolute delight to talk with you.
0: Tonio, thank you so much for having me. It's been a really fascinating and stimulating conversation.
1: And that's it for this Magical Mystery Tour. Thank you so much for listening. If you missed any of the show or would like to hear it again, you can find this and all Magical Mystery Tour shows at soundcloud.com/WGDR. And until next time, take good care of yourselves and each other.

0: 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That's what you hear on Dipped in Velvet. I'm James, inviting you to join me each week for an hour of smoky ballads, deep cuts, and music that wraps you in warmth. 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
2: 100 years of the Los Angeles Astronomical Society showing up for the sky and for each other. This week on Planetary Radio. I'm Sarah Al-Ahmed of the Planetary Society, with more of the human adventure across our solar system and beyond. What do amateur astronomical societies mean to the people who find them? And how do you find yours? This week, we take a trip to Griffith Observatory for the 100th anniversary of the Los Angeles Astronomical Society, one of the largest and oldest telescope clubs in the United States. I sit down with the LAAS Vice President and Centennial Committee Chair, Laura May Abrone, to talk about what it took to pull off a star party with 100 telescopes. Then we drop into the centennial dedication ceremony and hear from some of the passionate members at the Star Party about how amateur astronomy clubs like the LAAS have shaped their lives. And of course, we'll close with Bruce Betts, our chief scientist at the Planetary Society, for a classic What's Up. If you love Planetary Radio and want to stay informed about the latest space discoveries, make sure you hit the subscribe button on your favorite podcasting platform. By subscribing, you'll never miss an episode filled with new and awe-inspiring ways to know the cosmos and our place within it. The Los Angeles Astronomical Society turns 100 years old this year. It was founded in 1926 by 30 amateur telescope makers, making it the oldest society of its kind in California and the second oldest in the United States. And they're not alone. Across the world, clubs like this one have been gathering people around telescopes for well over a century. On April 25th, the LAAS threw a centennial celebration on the lawn at Griffith Observatory with 100 telescopes to mark their 100 years of observing the skies together. Unfortunately, it rained, but everyone showed up anyway. And what happened out there on that wet lawn ended up being a really beautiful illustration of exactly why these kinds of communities matter. My first guest is Laura May Abrone, Vice President of the Los Angeles Astronomical Society and Chair of the Centennial Committee. She's the person responsible for putting together this whole event. She also co-hosts All Space Considered at Griffith Observatory, and she's a research astrophysicist who was one of the co-authors on the discovery paper for 3I Atlas, the third interstellar object that we've detected passing through our solar system. She also happens to have found her way into this community the same way a lot of us do, through a chance encounter with a stranger who pointed her at a telescope. Hey, Laura May, thanks for coming on the show.
3: Thank you so much for having me.
2: It's great to see you again. And thank you so much for spending so much time and love organizing the Centennial Star Party. It's such a great time.
3: I'm glad you could make it. It was such an unusual event because it rained, and usually we would cancel a star party when it rained, but everyone showed up. And so it was a very interesting, unusual, and special event in the end. So I'm glad you could be there to experience it as well.
2: Everyone who works in space knows that the one thing that we can't really change when we put our minds to it is the weather. So,
3: right? And you know, there's this great video. I remember the Paris Olympics, the artistic director of the opening ceremony, and it rained on the opening ceremony. And so this great video, sad video of him crying and, oh my gosh, I can't believe it. And, you know, the ceremony was beautiful. It felt very Parisian. And so you have to kind of take what you have and make the best of it. And it turned out beautiful. And I think that's what's important, right?
2: I love that you did bring up the Paris Olympics, because you are from France and you're now in the United States. And now you're all over the place doing amazing work in the astronomical community at large. But you're also in this position of leadership at the LAAS. How did you become a part of this group?
3: Yeah, it's an interesting story. I was explaining this recently. One of the first person I ever met in LA was actually a member of the Los Angeles Astronomical Society. I was up in Mount Wilson. I had learned about Mount Wilson at the Paris Observatory when I was a student there. So when I moved to the United States and I moved to LA, I went up to the Mount Wilson and I just wanted to see the grounds and see the telescope. And I spoke to this person called Norm, and he showed me, you know, parts of the telescopes and the grounds. And he showed me this box with these little eggs of bluebirds. And he was just very friendly and very nice. And it was the start of, I think, my connection to the astronomical community in LA. And that was what I had dreamed about with regards to moving to Los Angeles and the United States. And, you know, and eventually I got hired at Griffith Observatory, and I would hear people talk about, oh, you know, LAAS and this and that, and eventually the star parties. And it was just this connected world. I didn't really know who was Los Angeles Astronomical Society. And eventually I became a member sort of around the same time that I got my own telescope. I didn't grow up with telescopes, and I come from Paris, which is a cloudy place. It's not a great place to have star parties. But my father is a professional photographer, so I grew up trying to image sunspots and doing things that I could do with just a long lens. And then I meet this whole community of people. And yeah, it was a very, I would say there was kind of a before LAAS in LA and an after LAAS, because a part of it took over my life a little bit, but in the best way. I learned so much. I met so many people, and it's such an amazing community. And then eventually I ran for vice president because I became the head of the Centennial Committee. We had our anniversary coming up, and hey, I love to throw a good party related to astronomy. And so I ended up as the vice president of LA Astronomical Society from just meeting someone there at Mount Wilson, someone who was part of it, gosh, now probably 8 or 9 years ago. And here we are today.
2: I mean, what is it like being vice president of this organization in this centennial moment? I mean, there's 100 years of history building to this.
3: Right. And the legacy is incredible. It really, I think it's a phenomenal weight, in the sense that you can put as much or as little as you want in a society, in a way, right? Societies that are charitable organizations, that are nonprofits, et cetera, they depend on members who are willing to, I think, give a little part of whether it's their expertise, their passion, things like that. But yes, coming in on the 100th or being vice president on the 100th and being head of the Centennial Committee, I did some deep diving into old photos, which was kind of incredible to see people polishing mirrors, you know, 90 years ago in the basement of Griffith Observatory, and having star parties. The star parties have been going. We've been trying to track down how long the star parties have been going. And our historian Lou probably knows this, but 60 years, 70 years, maybe 100, unclear. But being part of that is kind of incredible. We are older than Griffith Observatory, by the way. That was hard to parse mentally, like, wow, astronomy, and LA is not a very old city, right? And so there is that aspect that, wow, this is a really important part of LA history. And I have this frequent regret. I come from a place that really values its history. Our history is everywhere around us. And I wish that LA valued that more. And so I hope that something I can bring to this also is, as a native European, I really hope that we can not just build and do new things and be modern, but also, wow, really look back, celebrate that history and lean on it and think about how far we've come, not just as a society, but as a society in the city that has expanded so much, right? LA is an enormous, tentacular city, and we get to be a part of that in a very unusual way because we're an astronomical society living in light pollution.
2: Isn't that funny? I kept thinking, you know, I spent all this time learning about space and astrophysics only to end up living in a city where you can only see bright planets.
3: And yet, you know, people like the LA Astronomical Society will make you discover more through telescopes and through education and things like that than potentially if you were out somewhere rural where maybe you had a better glimpse of the Milky Way. And that's a powerful way to, as a society, what you are giving and what you can bring to people when we are having diminishing skies, basically.
2: Mm-hmm. But that's also part of the power of things like star parties, right? Mm-hmm. I mean, part of how I actually got into space science as a kid was through the local small scale star parties they threw at Fremont's Peak Observatory right outside of my city as a kid. So, you know, shout out to those astronomers and their every year Starbecue potluck they threw, because it completely changed my life. But some people listening to this might have never been to a star party, might have no idea what those are. So can you describe what a star party entails and like what your favorite parts of them are?
3: Yeah, I love talking about star parties to people who have no idea what they are, because they don't, a star party is just, is this celebrities? Is this, they really know what it is, right? Especially in a city like LA. A star party is really when you bring out a bunch of telescopes for people to look through. And almost always these parties are free. I used to go to star parties. I lived in London. And I suppose that was a little bit of the start of this as well. But I used to go to star parties organized by, for example, the British Interplanetary Society. They were down in Vauxhall at the time. And they had, I remember they had a star party on a rooftop to look at Mars. And keep in mind, this is London. Very cloudy. star parties were, you know, far and few between, but these exist everywhere in the world. And then things can take different formats. There are daytime star parties. There are nighttime star parties. I love to observe the sun, so I'm a big fan of the daytime stuff. But, you know, most of the time it is at night, but it doesn't necessarily have to be at 2 in the morning or 3 in the morning. That happens too. There is always a star to observe. If you have a clear sky, it's either the sun or some stars or some planets or something like that. And so a star party can honestly happen almost at any time. And as we saw a couple weeks ago, even in clouds, it can happen.
2: Yeah. I mean, as you said, usually you would shut down an event like that when it starts raining. But I found that something really kind of special happened at this event when it was raining because people weren't going home. Instead, they were wrapping up their telescopes and instead conversations began. And I felt like it was just such a beautiful illustration of the community and the people within the LA Astronomical Society. What was that experience like for you?
3: Yeah. You know, a couple days prior, looking at the weather models, it started being clear that it might rain. And I think for a couple of days, I was in denial. And I thought, no, this will change. This is LA. It never rains here. And it hadn't even, in fact, rained for some time. And this wasn't some big storm surge that was coming in. It seemed that it was really just rain is going to take place right when the star party happens and at no other point that week. And so I kept hoping that it would go away. Eventually, I think I, you know, was in the five stages of grief and realized, okay, this is what's happening. And I sent an email and we discussed it with other board members and with Keith, our president. And, you know, he said, well, the society has lasted 100 years because we still show up when things like that happen and we still exist and we persist despite the rain. And so people came knowing that it was going to rain. And let me tell you, for anyone who's ever been up to Griffith Observatory, you know, the parking can be a little bit challenging sometimes. And every spot was full. Every person who had signed on showed up. We, in fact, ran out of parking passes to be able to, and we had 100 telescopes up there. And so the fact that people showed up, despite we knew it was going to rain, someone had brought trash bags to cover the telescopes with.
2: Smart.
3: Which was smart. And people still showed up. And I think the difference with other parties was that we were not looking up. We had one or two people who were aiming their telescopes at the Hollywood sign or other things, which was fun. But we were looking at each other for once. Who are these other weirdos that I do this with, right? And I think that was really special. You know, I got to speak to members that honestly I rarely get to speak to, because I'm usually behind a telescope, even in the daytime, showing the sun or other things. And yeah, it was a really great community moment. And for once, you have to remember, we're not just telescopes that have, you know, a person that brings it out. We are people and we get to know each other and we all have our unique ways of going about things. And that was, I think, and I hope that was what members got out of it, is to really feel this connection, not just to the skies and our passion, but to each other and what brought us. Yeah, we're a long chain of thousands of people that have brought us to this centennial party. And that's what's special, I think. Yeah.
2: Yeah, man, if you could look back to that first group of people, it's just, what, like 30 telescopes, 30 people when it first started, right?
3: Yeah.
2: What do you think they would be most surprised by in this current iteration of the LA Astronomical Society?
3: Oh, that's interesting. You know, I look back through a lot of pictures. One thing that surprised me was that there were already a lot of women who were part of it. Some of the early photos had women. I don't know if they were wives or if they were also astronomers. You know, some decades ago, women couldn't even go up and work at Mount Wilson. That wasn't too long ago. And these women are up there as part of this telescope society. I wonder if they would be surprised by light pollution, perhaps a little bit disappointed. That's just inevitable. And that's something that, of course, LAAS talks about, right? I think they'd be surprised by smart telescopes. I think they would find that so wild. We, of course, there's debate. Oh, you know, is that real astrophotography? That there is a smart telescope. I think we'd just be blown away and find it incredibly cool to have access to that. I think the tech would really blow their minds. And also the kind of, in a way, the homeostasis of things. That's what's cool is that when you have a society or when something lasts a long time, I think it's not just about growth. I think it is actually about a level of stability, which is that you have a core of people who are always there, who are consistent. I mean, our historian, Lou, he's been a member, I was trying to calculate, for more than half of the society's life.
2: Yeah.
3: Probably longer, right? And so you do need to have a core of people. And I think they'd be delighted that, okay, there's all this amazing technology. And yes, we have to fight light pollution. And, you know, telescopes have improved so much now and they're really accessible to people. I expect that they would really appreciate that as well. That almost anyone now, you can go and you can buy, you know, a dinky little telescope. I'm actually curious now what the cheapest telescope on the market is. Years ago, I was in an Uber in New York, and I spoke to this man who was sharing the Uber with me, and he gifted me this little Smithsonian, I actually have it here, this little Smithsonian telescope that he got at his Christmas party, you know, and it was this tiny little thing. It couldn't have cost more than $20. And I think they would love that, that everyone has access to the skies. Anyone can pull up, you know, any form of little telescope, even with long lens cameras and things like that. And you'd be able to see incredible sights and the moons of Jupiter and craters on the moon. I think both the stability and the club and the improvement in technology would really amaze them. And I hope they would appreciate it. And, you know, as part of this centennial celebration, I'm aiming to have a time capsule to be created and to be opened by people in 100 years for hopefully when they celebrate the 200th anniversary. And yeah, and so I'm curious what they will think of the previous 200 years when that happens. I hope they listen to this interview.
2: Maybe we'll put it on some kind of ancient archaic audio device that
3: Perfect.
2: They can then try to listen to in 100 years.
3: We'll put it on a USB stick in the time capsule.
2: Yeah, I was thinking about that actually because of one of our previous interactions. All the things that have changed, not just what we've learned and our technology, but the community of people that now feel safe and represented within space science, right?
3: Yeah.
2: And I was reflecting on something that I actually brought up in the show many months ago. Last time I was on your show, All Space Considered at Griffith Observatory,
3: great.
2: You gave me a commemorative Vera C. Rubin quarter.
3: That's right.
2: And it was one that you, and I was thinking about the arc of this, right? A woman from Paris goes to a telescope named for a woman in Chile, brings it back to an Arab American woman in the United States hosting a podcast.
3: Right? Like,
2: that would not have been possible in any way, shape, or form, even 20 years ago, right?
3: Yep.
2: And I love what that says about the interconnectivity of this community across countries, but also just the demographic shift and what that means for the future of space science. And I wanted to thank you for doing that because I love that quarter so much.
3: Oh, that makes me happy. And, you know, when I gifted some to the people at Vera Rubin, they hadn't received any or anything. And I was assuming that they would have been given bags of them. And so I was so happy to bring some of those quarters there and bring them back. And you're right. All of this would not have been possible some decades ago. You know, I think about it when I'm having a bad day. I'm like, oh my gosh, I grew up just adoring the United States and wanting to move here. And certainly for most of my life, or astronomy was this thing that was part of my life, but I had no idea that I could do it, that I could be part of it. When I went to star parties, it was this thing that you stay at a distance and you look through the telescope And, you know, that's kind of it. I don't own a telescope, or I don't know how this works. And now I have a telescope and I get to be part of this big group and I get to help improve the society. And yes, and I'm particularly conscious of all the women who, you know, even decades ago would not have been able, would not have had the freedom to do all the things I get to do in my life. And that's something I think about often. And I think, gosh, wow, I'm so lucky that I get to do all these things and I have the freedom to do these things and to be part of astronomy, honestly, is very fortunate. And I hope that that empowers people to, again, realize, yes, you know, astronomical societies, I'm not going to lie to you, they are predominantly older, they skew older, they are predominantly men, and they are, you know, very white. But that is changing. And lots of people are feeling welcome in astronomy. I hope they are feeling more welcome. And I hope we can really just, as you said, it's international, right? And astronomy is also a tool for diplomacy now. And I hope that that is something that we can all come together on. You know, we all love the Milky Way. We all love planets and stars. Have you ever met someone who doesn't like stars? I don't think I have.
2: Everybody loves space, and having recurring star parties is a wonderful mm-hmm. way to give people access, not just to viewing through a telescope, which they might have, yeah. but also to the people who are passionate about space. And we're yes. going to hear from a few people in a moment that we're all at the star party. But the first one I wanted to bring up is actually Bryce Bowen, who we've brought on the yeah. show before to talk about 3i Atlas. You were actually one of the co-authors on that first discovery paper for this interstellar object. And I understand you guys were just observing it last night.
3: Yeah, it's, I mean, 3i Atlas is a little smudge now. Oh. So Bryce managed to get it. This was just a quick hour of observation. And, you know, yes, so I'm very fortunate. Bryce Bowen has been teaching me a lot. He's awesome. I get to learn so much about comets and asteroids and, you know, work with him and go up to the telescopes, go up to the Keck and to IRTF. And conduct, be part of these observations, which has been awesome. And I got to tell you, we actually observed, I'm not sure if he mentioned this to you, but we actually observed 3i Atlas on one of the LWS properties. At the time, it was visible about right before sunset. And we pulled out with Keith, president of LWS, we pulled out this 22-inch Dobsonian, and we actually saw it visually through the 22-inch Dobsonian. I mean, you know, we've only discovered three interstellar objects. Getting to look at one through a telescope, mind blown, honestly. It felt so incredible. And it was, yeah, and Bryce and I got to share this with Keith. We were only three people. It's middle of the night. And that was something that I think I'll forever be grateful that we had this access to the property, you know, to Lockwood, and to be able to do that. And yeah, it was pretty magical, and seeing something like this that's come from so far away, potentially the other side of the galaxy, you know. So a fond memory associated to LWAS. And yeah, Bryce is amazing. And Bryce is a member of the LWAS. So we have a lot of astronomers, amateur or professional. Anyone can join, even if you know nothing about telescopes, you don't own one, anything like that. You still get to be a part and you get to learn. And I think operating little telescopes will teach you a lot if you are a professional. I had operated large telescopes in France as part of being at Paris Observatory, and coming here and actually learning to operate little telescopes was wild. And I met many other professional astronomers through my life who were saying to me, oh gosh, I don't know how this, you know, how this works. And so everything is computerized right nowadays. So you, of course, you understand how the sky moves and you understand all the science of it, but a small telescope, well, go ahead, you better build it. You better figure it out. And I had to do that. And members of LWAS, when I bought my telescope, were very helpful at advising me. I didn't know which diagonal am I supposed to get, right? So people were very awesome at advising me what should I get, what's practical for what I want to do. Yeah, and it's really been, I think, a great help for my science. And so they feed into each other. You know, I've understood better even telescope tracking and things like that. It's pretty awesome to bring things back to a little micro scale when you're used to a macro scale. It's not just, oh, I've operated little telescopes, now I get to operate big ones. The other way around is actually very useful and kind of challenging as well sometimes. Yeah.
2: Yeah. Well, thank you for coming on the show, for organizing this event, and for being a generally awesome human. And I hope you have wonderful observing in the coming weeks.
3: Thank you.
2: We'll be right back with the centennial celebration of the Los Angeles Astronomical Society after this short break.
4: Hi, y'all. LeVar Burton here. Through my roles on Star Trek and Reading Rainbow, I have seen generations of curious minds inspired by the strange new worlds explored in books and on television. I know how important it is to encourage that curiosity in a young explorer's life. That's why I'm excited to share with you a new program from my friends at the Planetary Society. It's called the Planetary Academy, and anyone can join. Designed for ages 5 through 9 by Bill Nye and the curriculum experts at the Planetary Society, the Planetary Academy is a special membership subscription for kids and families who love space. 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Each package includes images and factoids, hands-on activities, experiments and games, and special surprises. A lifelong passion for space, science, and discovery starts when we're young. Give the gift of the cosmos to the explorer in your life.
2: I've been to a lot of star parties in my life, but 100 telescopes on the lawn of Griffith Observatory is something else. These kinds of gatherings happen all over the world. And if you've never had a chance to go to a really big one, I highly recommend it. In Japan, the Tainai Star Party draws more than 20,000 people over a single weekend. In Australia, Queensland Astrofest takes people deep into the outback for some of the darkest skies on the planet and a view of the Southern Hemisphere sky. In Chile, star parties and astrotourism gatherings in the Atacama Desert put people under the clearest, driest skies on Earth, and right in the middle of the world's greatest concentration of professional observatories. In the United Kingdom, the Kelling Heath Sky Camp is one of the largest continuous gatherings of telescopes in Europe. And here in the United States, the Grand Canyon Star Party every June pairs one of the great wonders of the natural world with some of the best high-altitude desert skies in the country. I really hope I get to visit all of them someday. But the point is, wherever you are in the world, your people are out there somewhere under that same sky. And for the people of Los Angeles, they've been gathering at Griffith Observatory since 1947. On April 25th, at this particular sky party, the rain had already started by the time everyone was gathering for the dedication ceremony. First to speak was Keith Armstrong, the president of the Los Angeles Astronomical Society.
5: This is funny because I wrote this not assuming it was going to be raining. What a fantastic time and place this is. It would seem unlikely that any group of unrelated people of any size could continue to outpace attrition and regenerate to last 100 years. And these last 100 in particular, I get it from maybe the 1800s, but from 1926 to 2026, how is it possible that we didn't have something better to do? So this question I have posited is not accusatory because I feel that I know the answer. The Los Angeles Astronomical Society attracts the nerdiest herd animals in the finest city on the face of the earth. That's you. That's you. Live it. Live it. We are a pack, a flock, a pod, a coven, or indeed a herd of nerds. The benefits of such an arrangement are many, especially and obviously towards our stated mission that we are dedicated to advancing the knowledge of astronomy, optics, and the wonders of the universe. But our longevity is not due to our knowledge advancement prowess. That is merely what piques the curiosity of new members. What compels us to show up time and time again for not only fun stuff like star parties, but also for board meetings and Lockwood workdays is our commitment to one another and respect for what members, both current and past, have built. We are there for members that are struggling with new equipment, to be sure, but we also show up for when some of us are struggling with stresses of life in the big city, or even those of health, relationship, and family. That feeling that sometimes you want to go where everybody knows your name is timeless, and that is a large part of what LAAS represents. At its core, LAAS is a social group with a penchant for the extraterrestrial. You trust that I will show up, and I know that you will too, just like the thousands of members that preceded us. I mean, the stars are there for whoever looks up, but for 100 years, we have also been able to look to each other to share our joy, discovery, heartbreak, and triumph. Furthermore, we have a lot to be grateful for, as it is easier than ever to get involved and engaged in our shared interest. Our telescopes are now getting smarter than their operators, allowing us to peer deeper into the universe, even from under the inconveniently shimmering lights of Los Angeles. It is indeed a joy to advance the knowledge of astronomy, optics, and the wonders of the universe with newcomers, and also to continue to learn from the more experienced of us. Our mission is just as clear and acted upon as it has ever been, and I believe to greater effect than in any other preceding era. Our current membership numbers reflect this, 1,200 members, as do the turnouts to our events. So, to members current and past, I thank you for your time, energy, and spirit. You are a treasure to the club and a gift to American culture as a whole. So happy centennial, LAAS. You survived prohibition, rock and roll, hot rods, disco, video games, the internet, and even laboo-boos. I like your odds for 100 more. Thank you very much.
2: A few minutes later, Dr. Ed Krupp, the director of Griffith Observatory, took to the stage. Griffith is home to the Zeiss 12-inch refractor. More people have peered through that single instrument than through any other telescope on Earth. Ed has been at the helm of Griffith for decades, and if you caught our 2024 episode on exploring solar eclipses through time, you may recognize his voice. But on this particular rainy April afternoon, he was there to talk about something profound: how the LA Astronomical Society existed for nearly two decades before Griffith Observatory even opened its doors. And how, when it finally did, LAAS became an integral part of making that mission possible.
6: Chuck Berry was born 100 years ago in 1926. And Chuck, I'm sorry to say, is no longer with us. But the Los Angeles Astronomical Society was also born 100 years ago. And it is still rocking and rolling telescopes all over the front lawns of Griffith Observatory to put everybody closer to the cosmos. Now, Griffith Observatory is only 91 years old, so it wasn't even around for the arrival of either Chuck Berry or the Los Angeles Astronomical Society. But once Griffith Observatory was built and opened in 1935, and the Los Angeles Astronomical Society ended its two-decade migration through the wilderness from one meeting place to another, it made a monthly home at Griffith Observatory in 1947. Since then, the relationship between the Los Angeles Astronomical Society and Griffith Observatory has been a foundational thread in the fabric of public astronomy Los Angeles style. The Los Angeles Astronomical Society is the second oldest astronomical club in America, and it grew quickly, and it became and remains a national leader in public astronomy. Over many decades, the Los Angeles Astronomical Society brought one headliner astronomer after another to speak at Griffith Observatory, made it with household names like Edwin Hubble, who of course discovered the expanding universe over there on Mount Wilson, which you can't even see right now. The LAS advances the astronomical expertise and the experience of its members, and it regularly puts telescopes, as you all know, and 100 of them here today, and I counted them, into public service. We get along with each other, both of us, the Los Angeles Astronomical Society and Griffith Observatory, because we're both obsessive about putting everyone's eyeball to the eyepiece. And seeing that sky that way transforms perspective. And so we are saluting a century of Los Angeles Astronomical Society astronomical enthusiasm. You don't get a chance to do that very often. Griffith Observatory won't celebrate its centennial for another 9 years. I am then cheered, of course, to announce the LAAS century will be acknowledged permanently in bronze inside Griffith Observatory, right at the Astronomy for All display in the Observing of California exhibit in the Anne Marie and Jack C. Wilder Hall of the Eye on the observatory's historic level. The inscription, recognizing 100 years of public service, Los Angeles Astronomical Society, 1926-2026, with, of course, the emblem, the logo of the LAAS. Let me just close with a little celestial history. When Halley's Comet last returned on its 1985-86 world tour, Griffith Observatory showed the comet through a telescope to more people than anywhere else on Earth. In 1996, more people saw the stealth comet, Yakutake, through a telescope at Griffith Observatory than any other place on the planet. In 1997, Comet Hale-Bopp was seen through a telescope by more people at Griffith Observatory than anywhere else in the world. We could have not done that without the Los Angeles Astronomical Society. Just like Chuck Berry, you're a rock star. Thank you.
2: During the event, there were a series of short talks on the grass. One of the speakers was Lewis Chilton. He's the historian of the Los Angeles Astronomical Society, and he's been a member for over 60 years. He talked about the real origins of the LAAS, how it stretches back to the 1800s, long before the club was ever officially founded. After his talk, I had a moment to speak with him about what it meant to him to see the centennial. So I'm here with Lewis Chilton. He's a historian that's been with the LA Astronomical Society for a very long time. How long have you been a member of this organization?
7: I've been a paying member since 1961. Mm-hmm. But I started attending meetings in 1960, but I couldn't afford it at the time. I was a starving high school student until finally someone very diplomatically approached me and said, you know, you've been coming to meetings for almost a year now. You should join. So I did. And I've been a paying member. Well, until recently, we were paying members, but then they made us honorary life members, so now we don't have to pay dues.
2: That's so well-deserved. What does it feel like to be here at the 100th anniversary of this organization?
7: Oh, it's a big deal. It's just like Halley's Comet. When I was a kid in the 50s, they talked about when the next apparition of Halley's Comet would come in 1984, and I thought, oh, my gosh, I'm going to be in my 40s by then. Will I ever come to pass? Will I ever live that long? Well, the same thing has happened again. When I became historian for the club in 1968, 100 years was a long ways away yet. And so I didn't think I would live long enough to ever be here at the 100th anniversary of this club. I never expected to stay a member that long, but it always pulled me in. I always enjoyed the meetings. I have enjoyed the people who were members. And some of those people are lifelong friends now, and we stay in touch to this day, even though they haven't been in the club for many years.
2: Well, thank you so much for your time and for recording the history of this organization. It has done so much for so many people's lives, and I truly appreciate it. And I bet there are so many wonderful facts in your brain.
7: Oh, I bet there are, too.
2: One thing that Laura May mentioned in our conversation earlier was how these astronomical societies aren't just for amateurs. Professional astronomers show up, too. Dr. Bryce Boleyn is a perfect example. He's a professional astronomer and a member of the LA Astronomical Society. We had him on the show a few months ago to talk about 3I Atlas, the interstellar comet that he helped discover. On the night of the centennial, I bumped into him and one of his tiny telescopes.
8: It's wonderful to meet you in real life.
9: Hey there, how are you doing?
8: Doing really well, although it is a little bit of a cloudy, rainy day here up at the observatory.
9: Well, this is the observing life. I've been clouded out on many observing runs, so it's just part of what it's like being an observer.
8: So what brought you to this centennial star party today?
9: Yes, I wanted to participate. I have a tiny little bird scope here. I'm a professional astronomer, but I actually don't have my own personal telescope. I like to go bird watching. And I thought, why not come out here and participate? They needed 100 scopes, and so I signed up and volunteered. I wanted to try and make it happen.
8: When last we spoke, we were talking about 3I Atlas. Mm-hmm. It's been a little while, but since we last spoke, that thing went on a wild adventure, and now it is on its way kind of out of the solar system. What has been your experience in the last few months as people have been following this thing along in its journey?
9: Oh, yeah. Well, speaking of the Los Angeles Astronomical Society, I went out to one of their observing sites called Lockwood Valley. It's about an hour and a half north of Los Angeles in early December to observe the comet, the interstellar comet. They let me use their Dobsonian over there, and we were able, the object was about magnitude 12. It was very, very bright. and I was able to visually observe it. I was able to visually see in a telescope a piece of another planetary system. It was very cool.
8: Oh my gosh, that's got to be such a cool experience after doing so much following of this and tracking it, like to actually get to see it through just a regular telescope with your own eyes. That's got to be something special.
9: That's right. And thanks to Kevin and Laura May, who helped set up the telescope and find it in the sky and allowed me to get to see it.
8: It's so wonderful to meet you out here, and I hope it doesn't rain on us and that we all get to see some cool stuff tonight.
9: It was great to talk with you as well.
2: Jeff Schroeder showed up to the Centennial with the world's largest portable refracting telescope, and it was mounted to the top of his car. He built it himself when he was a young man, and as he'll tell you, that single passion project ended up taking him places that he never expected.
8: The first thing I saw when I came out here on the lawn was this massive telescope mounted to the top of this car. How big is this thing?
10: This is an 11-inch refracting lens-type telescope, very similar to the 12-inch Zeiss that Griffith Observatory here has, just very slightly smaller. And it's a type of telescope that is used for mostly lunar and planetary high-resolution observing. It's perfect for the moon and planets, but if you take it out under a dark sky, which I can easily do using the car, it makes it portable, then you can see thousands of nebula, galaxies, and other objects, because the only thing that really limits us is the darkness of the sky. Here in the city, we have a lot of lights, unfortunately. Lights up the sky. Most people have never seen the Milky Way from the city. But if you go out someplace like Joshua Tree National Park, where it's nice and dark, then you can see all of the planetary nebula and the open clusters and the globular clusters and galaxies and so forth, and really see the wonders of the universe. And incidentally, as far as portability goes, you don't really think of a refracting telescope as a portable telescope, especially one of this size. This is the largest portable refracting telescope in the world.
8: Okay, but then that means you probably can't just buy this off the shelf. Did you build this yourself?
10: Yes, I did. It is totally homemade. All of the machining, grinding, and polishing the optics, including the Finder telescope, is all homemade. The classic old-school techniques of grinding and pitch lap polishing glass. It's a two-element achromatic objective. It's a standard refracting telescope. It's just a little bit bigger than most amateurs have.
8: In order to make this, was this a skill that you already learned before you joined the LA Astronomical Society, or is this something that you learned through your interactions with the people there?
10: This happened long before I joined the LAAS. I didn't even know about them at the time. I started building this telescope when I was 19 years old and finished it when I was 21. And the nice thing about it is I thought I was wasting a tremendous amount of time on my hobby when I should have been studying and, you know, going to classes and worrying about a career. That telescope became my career. Somebody noticed it, told me to go over to the Jet Propulsion Laboratory and fill out an application. And I said, oh, no, I don't have the degree for that. You know, I mean, it's, you know, these are people that are, you know, three-degree, you know, Nobel Prize-winning physicists and stuff like that to work at a place like that. They're not going to be interested. He egged me on. We were in the same class at Citrus College. I said, just go over there, talk to them. So I finally, to shut him up, I went over to JPL, walked in. They said, we need an optician. You've got the job. 3 days later, I had a full-time job, and they were showing me my office. I was there for 35 years.
8: You never know when your passion is going to lead you to your next job.
10: No, you don't. You don't. And it went even further. That got noticed by some of the people at JPL, and I started working on astronomy projects. NASA had a program back in the late 1990s, early 2000s, that was looking for Earth-crossing asteroids. They were looking for what are called near-Earth objects and potentially hazardous asteroids. And Congress, after the 1994 collision between Comet Shoemaker-Levy 9 and Jupiter, put money up for NASA to put together a program looking for these hazardous asteroids. I got the assignment at JPL to design and build the camera that went on the 48-inch telescope at Palomar Mountain to do the asteroid search. And the lead person on that project was Dr. Eleanor Helene, who is an expert on solar system objects, and one of her astronomers was a gentleman named Steve Pravdo at JPL, and he must have tipped off the people at Mount Wilson Observatory, because I got a phone call about 2 in the afternoon one day, and I was just sitting there doing my engineering work, and it was the director of Mount Wilson Observatory. And he said, our telescope operator for the 100-inch just retired. Get your rear-end gear and get up here this weekend so we can train you. It wasn't even a question whether I'd do it or not. It was just get up here. So I went up there. They gave me like a 2 or 3 hour tutorial on how to operate probably the most historic telescope on the planet. And for 10 years, I was doing astronomical research with various observers, everything from asteroid occultations to search for extrasolar planets to infrared astronomy. Probably one of my most interesting observations was we were testing a deep infrared camera on star fields at 3 p.m. on a bright sunny day with the dome slit of the 100-inch telescope wide open, sunlight flooding in, and I was looking at 12th magnitude stars in the deep infrared with a 100-inch telescope in broad daylight. And most people are just like, what?
8: Now, that observatory has so much legacy to it. I mean, what Hubble discovered up there, all the beautiful images of Einstein, even Fritz Zwicky, for the people who are super deep into it. That place has such a legacy, and I love knowing that your time working on this telescope led you to be a part of that history.
10: And I still donate to them up there, and I still show up for various events. I mean, it is a wonderful place. It is not only probably one of the most, no, I will say it is the most significant scientific site on Earth due to the discoveries it's made. Everything from solar astronomy to the expansion of the universe and its confirmation with Hubble, as you mentioned, and stellar physics. It's just, it's incredible what has happened up at that one observatory, and it's just right here, local.
2: Giovanni Somoza, or Gio, has been coming to star parties for about 20 years. The last time you heard him on the show was during the 2024 solar eclipse in Fredericksburg, Texas. He was running our star party that night before totality. Gio is a volunteer at the Planetary Society, but he also works at Mount Wilson and Griffith Observatories. He's helped countless people, including me, understand what it means to share the sky with someone else.
8: Hey, Gio, nice to see you here.
11: Nice to see you. Always a pleasure to see you.
8: So you're basically like the chief of the volunteers at the Planetary Society.
11: Yeah, I've been doing that for just over 15 years.
8: Mm-hmm. How long have you been a member of the LA Astronomical Society?

0: and promoting science and education that we forget to promote ourselves sometimes. So whenever possible, I let people know Planetary Society is here.
1: But also it shows the beautiful interactions between all of the different member organizations that are trying to promote astronomy. Like we're here at Griffith Observatory, which is also here with the LA Astronomical Society, which is also tied into the Planetary Society and Mount Wilson and all the local institutions. It's really cool seeing all this community come together in one place.
0: Oh, it is. And we even have a few people from Sidewalk Astronomers, and every once in a while we'll have like a high school science team that will bring a telescope or two.
1: Mm-hmm. Well, I've also seen you show telescopes to not only the patrons that come through here, but to tens of thousands of children who come here on the school program. So what would you say to people who are just beginning on their telescope journey? What are the coolest objects that they should look at first through their telescope?
0: Well, the best thing or the first thing you should try to master is the moon. It'll be easier to find. It'll be easier to focus. But more than anything, find a club, any club. All astronomy clubs want to help you. And I remember 20-some years ago when I started, I didn't know what to aim the telescope to. And even the moon was a little difficult to find when you don't know how to use a finder scope. And so it was just those interactions with astronomy members that just, they showed me the sky and started telling me these amazing stories about how to, like, jump from one star to another. And if you jump from here to here, you can find this, you know, things like, you know, find the handle of the Big Dipper and see that arc, follow that arc till you reach the star Arcturus. And you're like, oh, arc to Arcturus. Okay, that makes sense. It all makes sense when somebody's there showing you and walking you through the steps. And then it just becomes ingrained in your mind.
1: That's good advice. Man, I want to get my own telescope and come out here and learn from the people of the LA Astronomical Society, because I've, through my experience studying astrophysics and through my interactions with people, I've played with many a large telescope, but having your own is a totally different thing. What would you say to the people who might want to buy their first telescope and don't really know where to get started?
0: You know, the cheapest pair of binoculars you can find is a good way to start. Something that has a wide angle, could be a $20-$25 a piece of equipment. And then when you join an astronomy club, many of them will let you borrow their equipment. So our club has a loaner program. You put down $10 just to promise that you'll bring it back or so. And then you take the telescope home for a week or two. And you practice that way. And you find star party. There are star parties all over the world. So, you know, Google search your zip code and star party and see what comes up. And when you come to, like, this one, for example, you get to try out different types of telescopes, find out what you like, and even ask, what did you pay for this one? Would you buy it again? And you get to learn how telescopes work. So my first event was here. The first time I got to see through a telescope was here at Griffith Observatory. And I was looking through these that were $10,000, the ones over $3,000. And then I found the ugliest one. And it looked just as good. And when I asked him, why is this thing so ugly? And the guy looked at me kind of befuddled. And it's like, I made it from scratch. It's a homemade telescope. I didn't know you could make telescopes. And this club teaches people how to make telescopes. So that's how I became an astronomer. I learned how to make a telescope from scratch.
1: That's so cool. I met someone earlier who literally built a giant telescope that's mounted on their car right now. It's crazy.
0: Yes. Oh, my God. That guy is crazy. So he has that beautiful telescope on top of his Volvo. And his name's Jeff Schroeder. And Jeff just drives around town and shares that telescope with the public. And amazing. And he has designed some of the custom eyepieces that we use at Mount Wilson Observatory. So at Mount Wilson Observatory, we have these 4-inch eyepieces. And Jeff Schroeder has designed some of them for us.
1: Did you start working at Mount Wilson Observatory before or after you became a member of the LA Astronomical Society?
0: So LA Astronomical Society was the start of it all for me. It was the journey. It's what got me excited. I started attending the lectures, learning from other professionals. And so LAAS was the stepping stone for me to get into this field. Eventually, when I applied here at Griffith, when they saw that I was an LAAS member, my application was put to the top of the pile because they figure, oh, this guy's a true professional. He's with LAAS. And that got me at least into the door for an interview. From here, I met Bill Nye at an event, and we hit it off and started working at the Planetary Society. And then from there, I just picked up shifts and started working at Mount Wilson. So one led to another, led to another. So now I have 9 jobs, and I love every one of them.
1: Well, thank you so much, Gio, not just for being here today, but for making a difference in my life by showing me

0: wonderful things to the telescope, taking me to Mount Wilson for the first time, and introducing me to the Planetary Society. You have completely changed the arc of my life because you took that time to show people the sky.
1: You know, we all pay it forward, and right now somebody's listening to this that it's getting inspired by you. So we all just pay it forward.
0: That's the power of space community, man. Thank you so much.
1: Thank you.
2: Listening to Gio talk about paying it forward, I realized something. I've been going to star parties for years, benefiting from the generosity of people who showed me the sky, and I never actually joined the LA Astronomical Society. So after we finish recording this episode, I can now say that I am officially the newest member of the LA Astronomical Society, or at least I will be after their next meeting. And speaking of looking up, there's plenty to see in the night sky right now. It's a really great time to pull out that telescope or binoculars and maybe start your own little star party at home. Joining me next for What's Up is Dr. Bruce Betts, our chief scientist at the Planetary Society, with a look at what you can view in the night sky in the next month. Hey, Bruce.
3: Bark. That was hello and dog.
2: I had such a good time going to that star party up at Griffith and celebrating 100 years of this organization. I love star parties. Do you go to them ever?
3: No, but it is very cool. And I hung out with that group occasionally and given talks to them. And they're great, as are other amateur astronomy organizations. It's just when you go to them, it's fun. People get together and they stare at the sky and they look through telescopes, and it's a good time.
2: Yeah.
3: And it's dark.
2: Well, I mean, in this case, that's the tricky bit about having these kinds of events at a place like Griffith Observatory, that's a city-run place. They end up closing pretty early, so you get a few hours of that, like, darkness time, but it gives you a good reason to pull out the solar observing scopes.
3: It's a good time for it, planet-wise.
2: Oh, that's true, huh? You can actually see Venus and things at that hour.
3: Venus and things. It's the new show from Astronomy Central. Right now it's just lovely. If you haven't looked over in the west in the evening sky, do so, please, because we've got super bright Venus, and then above it is a very bright Jupiter, and they're actually hanging out in the same part of the sky. You need to catch it, you know, not too long after sunset, so Venus is still up, but it's actually pretty high for Venus right now, so that's a great thing to look for in the evening sky. But wait, it gets better. They want to be friends again. So they are coming closer and closer together. And June 8th and 9th, note those dates, because both of them, Venus and Jupiter, are very close to each other in the sky, as seen by us. And then Jupiter will be below Venus after that, and Venus above. And it's pretty cool. But wait, don't order yet. Mercury starts coming up a little bit later in the month and gets higher, but it's Mercury, so it doesn't get that high. But there's a particularly lovely lineup on June 17th. We're going from, and this again, this is early evening in the west, and going from top to bottom, or up to horizon, you've got the crescent moon, a very thin crescent moon, super bright Venus, bright Jupiter, and less bright but still bright Mercury if you're out early enough and if you have a clear enough view to the western horizon. And thanks to our planets orbiting in a plane, they're all roughly in a line.
2: You know, I think in all of my years, I've only ever seen Mercury maybe like once or twice.
3: Yeah, it's a tricky little bugger, but you got to look at the right time and have the view to the horizon and do it not too long after sunset or before sunrise when it's doing its other thing. But this time it's sunset. But are you ever awake before dawn?
2: Yes, unfortunately.
3: Oh, well, then you can go out and look to the east. So we've been looking to the west where the sun was. Now in the pre-dawn, looking to the east where the sun is wanting to come up. And you have to go out early enough before that. And low to the horizon right now is Mars, not being its brightest, but looking reddish. And then above that is Saturn looking yellowish. And Saturn's just cranking up. So over the days and weeks, you can watch it getting higher in the sky. Mars is just kind of being lazy, hanging out fairly low, being kind of dim. It'll get excited later on. And if you have a small telescope or a big telescope, check out Saturn in particular, because you can check out those rings if you have a good enough optics, and it doesn't require much. And in the evening sky, you can Jupiter's particularly a nice thing to look at, because it's got the Galilean moons, the four little dots beside it that represent the four largest moons. Galileo discovered those in 1609 and 1610, I believe, something like that. And so that's a cool telescope view from that. But there's just all the planets you can see without telescopes are up right now. Three in the evening, two in the pre-dawn, although Mercury's a little tough for a few days, but then it gets higher. So it's good stuff. Did you look at any of these things when you were star partying?
2: Unfortunately, it rained on our party, which is just the worst thing to happen with 100 telescopes in one place.
3: Oh, my.
2: But it did give us a lot of chances to like hang out and splash about and have good talks. So, I mean, in the end, it was less about talking to other people about space and more about us just kind of connecting with each other, which was kind of the whole spirit of the party. So
3: that's great.
2: You know, it's funny, too, at Griffith Observatory, they actually have a model of Galileo's telescope. And I don't know, when I was a kid, I always imagined it would have taken a lot more to see the Galilean moons. But it's actually a pretty tiny little telescope, which I guess makes sense.
3: Yeah, you can actually use binoculars if you have just reasonable binoculars. And if you can hold them steady enough and maybe balance your elbows on something, you can actually often pick out the Galilean satellites just using those. But certainly a small telescope. They are impressively bright. The only challenge is when they pass in front of or behind Jupiter, then you can't see them.
2: Yeah.
3: You know, I've got something related, so it's not really random, but it's a space fact. And that is Venus and Jupiter are the only two planets that are brighter than the brightest star in the night sky, Sirius. And Venus is significantly brighter than Sirius. And Jupiter is, also noticeably brighter, whereas a couple of the other guys come up to similar things. Now, Mars gets wacky around opposition, and so it cranks up and gets super bright and friendly and sniffs the other planets. It's odd, but right now, go check them out. They're bright. They're cool. They're neat. If they're blinking, you're looking at the wrong thing. That's an airplane or a helicopter. Okay, that's what I got. What do you got? What are you bringing to the party?
2: No, it's reminding me. So listeners of this show will know that I worked at Griffith Observatory for about 6 years there. And one of my favorite things was when I was on the front desk listening to the phone calls. We probably got maybe 2, 3, 4 phone calls a day that were just literally, what is that shiny thing? Every single time, it was Venus.
3: No, it freaks people out because it's so bright.
2: It's so bright.
3: That it's like, well, it must be something else. But no, it's just our really nasty, evil sister planet.
2: Right? If it's really bright single star, probably Venus. And if it's a little smudgy thing, always the Pleiades.
3: or your glasses are dirty.
2: But also possible.
3: All right, everybody, go out there, look up the night sky, and think about grass and why can't we eat it? Thank you, and good night.
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5: While the work of radio stations using terrestrial transmitters is a typical discussion topic on Radio Survivor, for this episode, we find ourselves examining music and talk beamed down from satellites orbiting the Earth. 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Brian Fitteau, Associate Professor of Popular Music and Media Studies at University of Alberta, joins us on the show to discuss the fascinating history and relevance of satellite radio to both radio culture and the music industry. Brian is the author of the new book, Music in Orbit, Satellite Radio in the Streaming Space Age, released in 2025. Brian, thanks so much for joining us on Radio Survivor.
7: Thanks for having me. Great to be here.
5: So I think your book is super interesting in that it looks not only at the history of satellite radio, but also about the intersections with music culture and with mythology surrounding satellites and outer space. And you talk about songs that reference satellites and space rock. So it's really all-encompassing. And I just wanted to briefly ask why you decided to take this more expansive approach to the topic.
7: Yeah, I think, there's a few reasons for that. One was I had stuff I wanted to talk about in relation to satellite radio and its history. But I probably started thinking about this project 10 years ago. And for a long time, I saw it as distinct chapters that sort of had to do with the history of satellite radio, but I was having a hard time weaving it together or finding kind of a central, like sort of a thrust, something that would drive everything forward and connect these chapters. So part of that was thinking about the role of the satellite radio industry in the broader music culture. I wanted to talk not just about the cultural history of satellite radio, but to think through what its place in the larger media environment meant for music at such an interesting time.
8: Yeah, it's been a strange 25 years.
7: Yeah, it has.
8: History for music.
7: Mm-hmm. And it's been running behind all of that. As Jennifer said, since the 1990s, a lot of the groundwork was put into place here. But these services launch in the early 2000s. And at that time, it was very different than right now at 2025 in terms of what people listen to and how these companies imagine themselves in that landscape.
5: And we always like to just ask super simple questions too, just to situate mm-hmm. everybody. So can you describe what satellite radio is?
7: Yes, and I'll try to do so in a short, brief way. What's unique about satellite radio in this case, which is coming from Sirius and XM and then Sirius XM, is that it's the two main companies that merge officially by 2008. So now if you think about satellite radio, you've probably heard Sirius XM. Those were two distinct companies before. They operate a service that sort of uplinks the broadcast, if you will, from studios to satellites, which is then beamed down to receivers, initially mostly in the automobile. And over history, it's kind of moved into more online and internet radio too. So it's a distinct service using this spectrum that was allocated for satellites. And at the time, there was a lot of talk about this being higher quality. And because it's operating within what's called the satellite footprint, sort of the signal space coming down from satellites, it doesn't run out, right? If you're driving, if you're walking, whatever, if you're riding your bike, listening to a radio, transistor radio, you don't lose the signal. It's coming down from space. And that's different than using a satellite to distribute a broadcast, which has been, NPR, I think, started doing that like in the 80s, for instance, because this is a unique service produced by these companies that is distributed by satellite, if that makes sense.
8: Yeah, that would be, radio stations with antennas on the ground, on the hill in the city where you live. They can receive the satellite information, but then they're sending it to your house, your car, your smart device, or I was going to say your radio watch,
7: yeah,
8: like Dick Tracy days. But they're sending it to you over the antenna on a hill, and that can be blocked, and that can be subject to whatever antennas on hills are subject to. But you're talking about everyone's radio is getting the signal from space with satellite radio,
7: yeah,
8: and people are paying for it.
7: Yes.
8: It's a new model for for getting the radio for America.
7: Mm-hmm. That subscription model is really central to this story for sure.
5: And why, before we get it, because we're going to talk, I think, a lot about the subscription model, why did these companies decide that they needed to develop a new type of radio service in the first place? Why did they create satellite radio?
7: I think, you know, you have, obviously, satellites really become a tool for communication, especially through the 70s and 80s. And if you think about what cable did and what television was doing at that time, there was the ability to kind of expand what you could watch in the realm of television with the satellite. And, you know, even up in Canada, we didn't initially have a distinct satellite television service in those early days. So there was a lot of people kind of using, you know, gray market, that kind of, you know, in between legal and illegal space to get that, you know, to get satellite television. So that idea was there for television, and you could see how that would start to move into the realm of radio, especially, you know, I talk a fair bit in the book about what was going on around the mid-90s. The Telecommunications Act in 1996 is cited, namely because that increased the amount of stations one company could own. So you have a lot of talk in the trade press and across the industry about sameness and repetition in formats and the fact that radio was getting stale. So especially in the commercial, you know, thinking about commercial broadcast radio, not talking about every type of radio, but in the industry, there was this feeling of, you know, this was a moment ripe for change. So you kind of put those two things together and you can imagine how and why this would be launched at that particular time.
5: And that's one of those promises, you know, that you talk about in the book, Brian Fitta, we're talking about your book about satellite radio, music in orbit. So you talk about how there's this opportunity for more diversity in programming because you can have so many more channels. It seems like satellite radio ends up focusing on subgenres of music. Was that the case from the very beginning, that it set out to offer this wider range of music?
7: Yeah, that idea that, you know, there would only be kind of, you know, so many bands or songs that you would hear on, say, commercial rock format or even top 40, a lot of formats that a lot of radio markets didn't have. So in the early days, you know, they would call this sort of super serving a format where you would maybe take rock and break that up and come up with 10 to 13 variations on rock, right? It might be alternative rock, heavy metal, you know, country rock, what have you, classic rock, and give the listener, you know, multiple versions of that format. And they leaned into that a lot in their early advertisements, you know, television commercials and print ads where you would see things like records falling from the space, sort of falling from outer space and landing on the ground, and really leaning into this idea of, you know, radio beyond radio. If we think about XM, kind of leaning into that idea of X being that third band on the dashboard in the car, right? AM, FM, XM, something that would be sort of extreme or different, novel, but it would come with so many more stations, channels.
5: And the first place that I ever heard satellite radio, and maybe the only place I've heard satellite radio, is in a car. Mm-hmm. So why is that?
7: So, there's a number of reasons. One being the fact that, and I'll try to talk through as many of them as I can kind of quickly. One being the fact that a lot of radio listening is simply in the car. And the fact that the type of subscriber they were after would probably be, especially in those early days, would be somebody who could afford the subscription. You know, they were going after sort of people in their 30s to 40s, typically with jobs and disposable income to purchase a subscription. So
8: but
7: you
8: it,
7: have
8: it wasn't yeah. that much, was it?
7: Initially it wasn't. It was about $9.99 initially a month. But
8: yeah.
7: You also had to buy a receiver for about $120. Okay, bucks.
8: There you go. Because I find that so precious now. Maybe that just tells you how old I am, that I'm like, $9.99 for satellite radio. Like, I can't afford that. But, I mean, clearly in my 20s, that was not on the list of luxury items I wanted to purchase month to month. But, you know, in the age of all these streaming bills I pay, like, why wouldn't I pay for satellite radio?
7: Yeah, and I mean, it does go up over time. Like,
8: yeah.
7: I think there's a period where it becomes sort of $16.99, closer to $20 for the full package. And then they realize we need to expand our subscriber base. And now you start to get, you know, $4.99 for just the internet-only options. So for a bit, it kind of became one of the more expensive options. But that's a great point. In those early days, you know, now looking back, it doesn't seem like a lot. But at that time, you know, most people were paying $15, $20 to buy a CD and were used to doing that. So the idea that you would then pay for radio was sort of new at that time, right?
5: And weren't there also, and maybe they still do this, but they would start you out with a free trial so people would kind of experience what satellite radio was like. And how did that end up influencing the number of people who forked over the cash after that free trial?
7: It became really, if you kind of look at the subscriber growth over the years, it wasn't really until automobile manufacturers started putting the receiver into the car at the point of sort of manufacturing the car that the subscriber numbers really grow. Before that, you'd have to go to your whatever electronics store at the Source or Circuit City, that sort of thing, and buy a receiver to put on the car and to get the channels.
8: Is that deal part of the story you told? Like, that seems like a very good deal for the radio people, for the satellite radio companies.
7: It was, and they really had to create these partnerships with all sorts of companies, like even the electronics retailers. Getting that deal in place was part of it. You know, getting deals with NFL and later Howard Stern. You know, that was a big part of it too. And then establishing these deals with automobile manufacturers was really huge. Because as you said, Jennifer, like a lot of people experience that free trial. And the idea is then that you would start to listen to this or maybe find something that was unique versus what you would hear on the radio, on commercial radio, and maybe you'd keep it. Or maybe they could convince you to not cancel your subscription, which these companies have gotten really good at doing.
5: I think it's so important the way you describe these. There are a lot of tensions going on with satellite radio where it's offering ostensibly this multitude of choices. Like, you know, some of my favorites are 1940s Junction, where it's music from the 40s that you don't hear that anywhere else, you know, except maybe some community and college stations. Yeah. And so you have this diversity, this choice, maybe stuff that's a little edgier. On satellite,
8: maybe edgier.
5: Well, you don't have to follow FCC rules as far as content, so you might hear some swear words or some adult content. So you have this, and I know you also describe that the satellite radio services also marketed themselves as being revolutionary. But I like how you also talk about how at the same time there was this importance of being connected with all of these other industry players throughout the history of satellite radio. Like you're mentioning how important it was to have these deals with automobile manufacturers. So yeah, if you could talk about that tension, I think that'd be really interesting.
7: Yeah. I mean, and one other thing too about the automobile, I mean, it sounds good too, right? Like the car, there's been some really good writing on that. You know, just, I know even with, if I've been recording with a band or something, you kind of get your recorded music and you drive around in a car and listen to it to hear how it sounds. So something about being in a car and listening to music that I think really helped these services to convince people that maybe this was something worth checking out, especially if you were commuting. But over the years, absolutely that tension between how do we continue to be something that is experimental or new or revolutionary, right? They even cited the early days of FM in a lot of the press copy, the advertising material to sort of say, you know, radio used to be this thing. It's not that anymore. Here we are. But satellite radio kind of falls into that same trap. They're always looking for more subscribers. You know, demographics change, different types of listeners are out there. So over time, like even listening as long as I have, as I've been writing this book, and even before that, as somebody who subscribed for a while, I've definitely noticed an increase in the number of, you know, songs that repeat in a period of time. Some of that more experimental stuff is maybe happening later at night, or on weekends. Some of those weirder channels end up in the 100s or something. And then the more kind of pop radio format channels are in that sort of 1 to 10, 1 to 15 area. So they've definitely grappled with that over the years. How do we still maintain that experimentalism? But also, we're now competing with Spotify, Apple Music, all these other big companies. So maybe we have to move somewhere in the center to reach more people too. And you're always trying to deliver to shareholders at the same time, you know, increase profits every year, grow subscribers every year. And that ultimately kind of reduces that more experimental feature of the service.
8: Yeah, it makes me wonder, Brian Fata, like, so satellite radio is here. It's now in, you know, we started our conversation talking about the early days of satellite radio, and we've already started blending into where satellite radio is now competing with Spotify or Apple Music. And so you can pick your anecdotes with the question I'm about to ask. But I'm curious, like, how does the satellite radio culture deal with the using DJs, you know, using the talent of people selecting music and sharing it with you? Because I can imagine it's sort of like, I can imagine there are stations where you never hear a human voice and like just a playlist is playing. And then also you're clearly probably hearing some famous voices.
7: It's a mix, as you say. And I think over time, it seems like if they can get away with having a channel that doesn't have that radio personality, they'll do so, because it costs less, right? And you could just have that sort of playlist in the background. But a lot of subscribers, especially if they're paying, you know, for the full package where you're getting it in your car and you're getting the streaming service as well, they may be after that type of channel, that type of radio that really has that prominent voice kind of guiding you throughout the day. And that might be a celebrity, right? There's been all sorts of big name celebrities on satellite radio, Bob Dylan, Tom Petty. Now they've, you know, started bringing in other people that are kind of more in the sort of pop
8: like
7: realm.
8: Stunt DJs?
7: Yeah, yeah. And then also people from like MTV's early days on like the 80s channel or the 90s channel, voices from those eras that kind of bring that listener back to that time. But they've tried to fire some of them at times, and listeners have gotten upset. They've written in, they've brought back DJs. I think this happened on the 90s channel, for instance. So there's always that move to see where that balance is. Where do we invest in somebody live, given the type of listener tuning into that channel, versus, you know, something like the Coffee House channel? It can be more of that ambient playlist in the background. You don't really need or want a voice interrupting that.
9: Yeah, it's, you talk about, and I remember going to a radio conference where somebody from SiriusXM talked a bit about this, that you have some mood channels. Mm-hmm. I think that, I forget, maybe you know better how they describe them, but channels that are meant to take you to a particular place, like a coffee shop. And then you have channels that are focused on decades, and channels focus on artists.
8: There are some coffee shops that play metal and hip hop.
7: That's true.
8: When we're talking about coffee shop, the musical genre on satellite radio, I assume we're basically just saying the word Starbucks like sub-vocally.
9: Right.
7: Yeah, and they did. It's great that you mentioned Starbucks, because they XM, I think it was, but I think it was pre-merger. I have to refresh. I've kind of, since the book's been published, I haven't gone back and read it. I'm afraid to, but I think it was XM at that time partnered with Starbucks. They had CDs that were being sold. They had the station playing at Starbucks. They even started kind of developing a record label, and XM would play that artist. Starbucks started having this Hear Music record label, I think it was called. So this partnership existed for a little while to try to get that, you know, mid-range. This is kind of before the explosion in a lot of kind of independent coffee shops, that kind of coffee shop culture of the early 2000s. So that exactly was the ambience they were going for. And then once that partnership fell apart, they replaced it with their own in-house coffee shop channel.
9: And you're mentioning all the places that satellite radio is. Maybe talk through that a little bit, because, you know, my first impression of satellite radio was it was in our car that we got that came with it. But now it seems like in 2025, you might hear it, you know, in a shop or mm-hmm. on an app. Where are all the places and who can access? Do you have to subscribe to hear satellite radio?
7: You do, unless I guess you're in a public place where they're playing it. Interestingly, in sort of the earlier days, they moved from, you know, thinking about the car to then ending up in luxury hotels would sort of have it as a feature in your room. A lot of airlines would have it. I know in Canada now, there's a company called Stingray Music that does a lot of what SiriusXM was doing, but kind of operating in Canada. And you'll see that now often in hotels and on airplanes. That's kind of the company that organizes that sort of listening here. But SiriusXM would still be in those spaces. And the way that subscriptions are broken down now, I've kind of gestured to these sort of all-encompassing kind of premium packages where you would still get that in-car service, but also have access through their app and online streaming. You can also get cheaper packages that maybe just have that streaming option. So you can take it with you on your phone. You can pair it with your smart speaker. The app has a history of, you know, usability issues. It's kind of at a place now where it's okay. But they've definitely tried to roll out all sorts of features that have either come up against, you know, copyright issues. They've been wanting users to be able to download music from the stream. That didn't play out. They had things where you could kind of slide sliders to say, you know, maybe I want heavier music or more stuff from the early 40s if you're listening to the 40s channel. A lot of that has gone away too. So I think they're kind of leaning into sort of the basics now.
8: Yeah, that's interesting. Sounds very Pandora, yeah, early Pandora-like.
9: Mm-hmm. Yeah, that customization. I don't know what you were going to ask, Eric, but that's something that I was wondering about too, is how do the satellite services compare to the services where you think more about customization? And so you're saying there was maybe more customization mm-hmm. at one point.
7: Four channels that wouldn't have had that presence, right? So say you were listening to classic vinyl, which is a classic rock station of the vinyl record era, you know, probably 1965 to 1975. Those listeners typically are going to want a radio DJ that's doing that sort of classic rock format work. But you could log on to the app and then get classic vinyl on the online only stream, and that's where maybe you could play with the sliders and, you know, have stuff that was maybe heavier or softer. Every channel had its own sort of values or characteristics or qualities that would show up on these sliders. And that was around for a while, and it would be sort of a playlist based on the overall brand of that central channel, and you could customize it. But you mentioned Pandora, Eric, and Liberty Media, the company that is behind and owns a majority in SiriusXM. Under SiriusXM now and sort of under Liberty is now Pandora, because they've been purchased by SiriusXM.
8: I had the opportunity in another lifetime, what is this now, 20 years ago, to visit the Pandora offices when it was a scrappy little startup, and maybe my brain needs to readjust to what Pandora represents now. But I remember the stacks of CDs, you know, being mm-hmm. ripped for their servers. Brian Fitta, author of the book Music in Orbit on Satellite, it's called Music in Orbit, Satellite Radio in the Streaming Space Age. Satellite radio lives in such a, you know, I'm just going to personalize it. I feel kind of sorry for satellite radio. It's such a goofy little product compared to what radio represented in the 20th century. Mm-hmm. Radio, you know, it's just everything in the culture at one point. you know, especially in like 60s, 70s, and 80s, I suppose. And then, you know, satellite radio does not occupy the same cultural space as a YouTube or a Spotify, as far as, you know, or even TikTok, like driving the culture. Like, I don't think about the bleeding edge of anything being on satellite radio. Is that fair? Was satellite radio ever influential?
7: I think it's, I mean, it's ultimately fair when you think about the numbers. You know, I think SiriusXM would now boast the largest user base amongst comparable services following the Pandora acquisition, because you get all of those users counting as sort of Sirius, kind of existing within that SiriusXM framework. But in terms of how often people would interact with YouTube, or in my classes when I'm teaching, you know, SiriusXM isn't as familiar for sure. At the same time, the company has been very tuned into how often they're behind the rise and sort of the breaking of big new artists. And oftentimes that's in partnership with YouTube, for instance. They have partnerships with YouTube. They had a YouTube channel. They were using sort of listener metrics to sort of predict that. They've had, you know, some of the biggest rate on air presence of massive superstars, like the Taylor Swift channel that popped up before Tortured Poets Department was released. She's also done kind of in-studio performances with them, and they have a lot of artists doing exclusive in-studio performances with them in a way that really carries forward that tradition of what radio was in sort of the past, this kind of the synergy it would have with the record industry. A lot of that has continued onward with SiriusXM, and their subscriber numbers for a while, you know, were growing. You know, they sort of taper off a little bit recently in around the time of acquiring Pandora. But there's a big history here of still being quite influential on, in terms of giving support early to artists that maybe haven't broke elsewhere. Another thing I would add in connection to that, in another project I've been working on, talking to Canadian independent musicians about their own livelihoods and how they sort of get by. The royalty statements from SiriusXM are massive because you have so many listeners tuning in at once. And this sort of comes through Sound Exchange too. But I've had artists tell me that now when they're performing a big show, say in Toronto or something, who they're looking for is the SiriusXM programmer as opposed to somebody like from a record label, given the massive exposure that it can give to an artist, even though you're not having as many people tune into Spotify or YouTube. But I think the connection is a little bit more intimate, perhaps, like if a DJ or a station you listen to all the time is introducing that to you. It's a little bit more random and spontaneous than maybe a corporate streaming service algorithm or the work that you might do to search for something and listen to it on YouTube, right?
8: Yeah, and that's really interesting to think about the artist getting a better deal. Mm-hmm. I forgot that artists have an opinion about how their music is received and, you know, getting a living wage compared to a starvation wage really yeah. matters.
7: Absolutely.
8: And some of those
7: payouts are like $50, $60 a play.
9: That's amazing. And what is the reach as far as, is it just North America that SiriusXM is covering?
7: Yeah, I think in recent years, or I can't remember the exact year off the top of my head, but they've expanded into Puerto Rico, I believe. And I think you can kind of pick it up in the coastal waters around like Baja California, maybe around the border between the US and Mexico.
8: Boat radio?
7: Yeah, boat. I mean, that's exactly who they're going for, right? Like people on cruises or boating on yachts. Their newest satellite launches, I think, are looking to have more of a presence in the north, in Canada and up to Alaska. So it's still within that North American context, but there's a bit of bleed over into these other areas too.
9: So is there satellite radio outside of North America?
8: Yeah.
7: No, there was. Other
8: companies, right?
7: Early on, the first company was WorldSpace, and they were pretty ambitious in their coverage. It was a lot of area across Asia, and I think maybe Northern African countries, Eastern Europe, India, if I'm not mistaken. And it was doing something similar, but it didn't continue. I think it ended around 2008, they filed for bankruptcy. And I think in many ways, you know, it has been the sort of driving culture and the connections to the North American record industry that have kept SiriusXM going at a time when a lot of people have moved to online or streaming options around the world, right?
8: Yeah. It's so interesting, Brian Fata. My non-commercial spider senses are now aflamed because we've been saying nice things about one company for half an hour. And it's neat. It's really neat that there's satellite radio in the world, but I do feel a little weird that there's only one owner of satellite radio. And, you know, we're a non-commercial community radio program and podcast at heart. So let's cast a little bit of a shadow now on the world. Like, does satellite radio have a dark side in the industry, or at least I mean, let's criticize satellite radio for a moment.
9: And then after you do that, I'm gonna have a follow-up question about college radio.
8: Yeah, right. That's a good criticism right there, probably.
9: Yeah.
7: Yeah, I mean, yeah, we can talk about, I mean, there's some overlap there too into the college radio area. You know, I think, you know, some of the good we've been talking about is still tied to the negative, the shadow. I mean, we can even start with the simple fact that to get a license to do this sort of thing, it's the sort of thing that, you know, companies existing in the U.S. are able to do, whereas other nations don't have that same power to even negotiate with the ITU to get, you know, spectrum or to operate and run a satellite in this way. So there's that geopolitical power that we can talk about. The monopoly status, as you mentioned, now one company in this space that is owned by Liberty, who also owns Live Nation and Ticketmaster, the biggest monopoly in ticketing and programming, a company that's being asked through lawsuits at the Department of Justice to be broken up currently. So they've been able to use this power to really influence things like, you know, royalty payments. They've had issues around not paying pre-1972 copyrights due to the fact that a federal copyright framework comes into existence in 1972. So you can imagine the 60s channel playing all of that hit music from the 60s for so long and not needing to pay those kind of performance royalties out. So with that power that isn't just, you know, we could think, who cares, one company in the satellite radio space where there's not even as many listeners as YouTube or Spotify. But when you think about Liberty's kind of broader place in the media environment, there's a ton of power and influence there, especially when we think about what it might mean for this big transnational radio broadcaster to support and promote albums that are coming out at a time that artists are probably also booking tours across kind of the Live Nation Ticketmaster situation. And you can trace all of that up to one company. And it means that if you're kind of working on the margins of all of that, or you're an independent artist, you know, trying to book shows in cities where there might be a lot of Live Nation venues, or maybe you don't have the type of music or sort of the influence to be heard on satellite radio, despite its range of channels, you find yourself with less options, right?
9: Are there fewer, you know, we've talked about how it's not, the content is not overseen by the FCC, satellite radio, but how about other regulatory things related to radio and companies? You know, I'm thinking about, you described some of the early advertising for satellite radio as like, you know, no commercials, no payola. And now you're talking about all these intersections that exist today. So are they free of all of that?
7: I mean, they are. I think the way they're regulated isn't like a broadcaster, so you don't have that same policing, for lack of a better term, over things like language or what's being played, in the same way that you would with over-the-air sort of terrestrial broadcaster. You still have to get that, you know, license and to do what you need to do to launch satellites and occupy space in orbit. But that doesn't connect to the programming you're hearing. When it's subscription-based, I think you would have the people subscribing would have more sway in terms of what might get played a lot or that maybe you wouldn't hear if, say, somebody did say something offensive, if subscribers were upset about that. Just like with listener-supported non-commercial radio, you might listen to your donors, given that they're the ones, you know, who are contributing and part of that community. With subscription content, you might have a bit of that as well. And on music channels, you still don't have ads, but you're starting to get more of that advertising revenue coming through the move to talk programming and podcasts. So SiriusXM has been big on acquiring podcast companies and placing podcasts within that sort of subscription gated off world.
8: Yeah.
7: And that's where, yeah.
8: That was something I was very excited to talk about during this hour with you, Brian Fata, because if I care at all about satellite radio, I have to say, like, they've hooked me somehow where I know that they have interesting talk programming. Although, other than the fun comedy stuff that I would tune into, I'm not seeing any political talk that I would select for myself. It seems like there is a right-wing bent as far as their talk news goes. But yeah, tell us about satellite radio and the genre of talk. They seem to be doing a lot.
7: They do. And, you know, when I was kind of referencing earlier, the big celebrities that you might hear on music programs, you know, a lot of them, you know, I was even looking into, so there's a Bob Marley channel, for instance, and looking into this sort of the value of the estate of Bob Marley and how his family members are involved in so much, whether it's, you know, film and biopics and merchandise. Often these celebrity channels come with people that have that legacy musical influence, but also this kind of expansive position across a number of cultural products. In talk, that's even more pronounced. You know, the biggest jump in subscribers in both of those companies' histories was acquiring Howard Stern and bringing all of those listeners from commercial radio to SiriusXM to hear kind of uncensored Howard Stern. And I think that has really continued, and maybe where you have more of that right-wing perspective present is because of that uncensored, unfiltered nature of the talk programming. I think NPR has a presence on there, and BBC, and you have a range of media companies that have a presence. But
8: yeah, but I really want to quibble. No offense to you, Brian, but just in general, NPR and the BBC are in the center of a political culture, yeah. Not on the left. Mm-hmm. And it's. Anyway, that's maybe neither here nor there. Please finish your...
7: No, I was going to say, like, I think, you know, it's just that they have a number of these big name media organizations that have programming affiliated with them, and then stuff that's, you know, maybe a little bit more fringe or niche. But as you say, it doesn't really go into what the equivalent on the left would be of some of that, so that further right.
8: The Air America voices... or even the leftist podcast voices that we're familiar with. Brian Fata, this is unjournalistic of me, but I heard an unfounded rumor 20 years ago that there was once brief talks about getting Pacifica radio content onto the satellite and that nothing came of it.
7: Hmm.
8: Is that just office gossip?
7: It might be. Actually, through all my research, I didn't see any rumblings about that. I mean, I was pretty tuned into the music side of things.
8: The music side is so much more fun.
7: Well, I mean, I think the talk side is, like, that's a research project too. And I think even with their move into podcasting, that's a really fascinating. And I do talk a bit about that, but I think, like, having a close kind of analysis of that talk contents is fascinating to me too.
8: I went through a brief, I just scanned talk content before we got on the air, mm-hmm. and it looks like they have some culturally to the left of center talk celebrities.

0: but not politically to the left. Yeah, you know, just people mm-hmm. who are out gay people, right, have talk shows, but that doesn't mean their content is the same as an AOC speech. Mm-hmm. And and then some very right wing radio hosts, it seemed like a more right wing. There's comedy, and then there's right wing talk, and then there's sports, and they left the left out of their broadcasts, as they have a right to do. They can do what they want with their airwaves.
1: I mean, I think looking at the kind of the company makeup over the years too, this is sort of a bit of a tangent, and it's not something I include too much in the book, but it really isn't until very recently where you have much of a presence of even kind of women in the executive. And it's currently the CEO is a woman, and around, like, reading through all the annual reports is something that was part of this research. Around that moment, you start to have a bit more of an awareness, I think, around, you know, issues of representation. And I think that,
0: an HBCU channel that seemed really cool.
1: Yeah. And I think that's, even listening to, like, when Bruce Springsteen had his channel around COVID isolation, like, there was some pretty outspoken, almost like, you know, he almost takes on a voice of like a preacher or something. And a lot of it was, against Trump at that time, and support of a lot of protests that were taking place.
0: I guess the rock channels get to have the leftist.
1: I think it's more the point's more like music. I don't think the company sees itself as a place where if subscribers are gonna listen to these channels, they'll have that material. And if people, you know, within the subscriber base, there may not be as much of that, a group of people who would kind of subscribe for that material if, you know, Democracy Now! is being syndicated across campus and college radio stations, and you're happy getting that perspective through something that's very open and accessible and free. I think the nature of subscription radio, high cost subscription radio, may go against some of those values of accessible, participatory, community-based media making, and that might have something to do with it, as opposed to thinking about more of a company strategy. And there may very well be a company strategy there, but it could just be too that sort of the values associated with more of a community minded or leftist perspective isn't part of that subscription world as prominently as what you see on the talk radio lineup at the moment.
2: And I wanted to get a college radio question there because, you know, in my listening to satellite radio, I remember hearing college radio content on XMU on that channel where they had a show called Student Exchange where different college radio stations presented their playlists and had a program. And in your book, I learned about some other college radio programming. But I also was really enjoyed that you had talked to Lee Abrams. And in 2023, you talked to him, and he mentioned that XM delivered new formats that didn't exist on radio, or if they did, and the quote was that it was part-time on some weird frequency. So that made me wonder, is satellite radio dismissive of college radio and community radio? Like, what does that quote mean? Because, you know, it seems very influenced by it, by having these, you know, very subgenre type channels where emo, you know, music that you might only hear on college radio have entire channels devoted to them.
0: Right. And genres that might have been invented by the college radio culture.
2: Yeah. Mm-hmm.
1: I think, like, at least in that particular quote, I think the perspective is that, you know, it's a shame that you might have a couple hours devoted to something in a market that isn't everywhere. And what would it mean to take that and have sort of 24/7 national coverage of that particular style of music or genre? And I know, you know, around bluegrass listening, for instance, is one that

0: ecosystem.
1: It's you when you mention that, like it becomes really hard to root for them.
0: Because
1: I don't think there is a brand touching culture that is as toxic as the Ticketmaster brand has become, you know, just look.
0: Yeah.
1: Such a funny thing. I didn't even think about it.
0: And even thinking about, you know, we talked about the fact that SiriusXM pays a high payout to us. I mean,
1: I had a lot of goodwill for satellite radio.
0: But I was going to say, though, a big part of that is the work that Sound Exchange did. SiriusXM was against them and fighting them in policy making around royalties, right?
1: Yeah. So Sound Exchange is negotiating the music rates on behalf of artists, sort of fighting the good fight to make radio stations pay more. When I was first exposed to Sound Exchange's work, I was working at a radio station and I didn't quite clock them as the good guys in the story because I was like worried that our internet radio prices were going to go up. But yeah, Sound Exchange fight, you know, on behalf of artists trying to increase their share of the pie.
0: Yeah, and these big companies don't want to be paying more. They have to pay more and they fight to pay less. So, you know, the end result is that maybe the royalty statements from SiriusXM are big, but that's not something that they're like trying to increase. If anything, they're trying to, you know, negotiate direct deals with licenses and bypass the proper sort of policy making processes in order to keep those costs as low as possible.
1: Yeah, one can imagine that in some circles they're embarrassed that they are paying so much more than Spotify is for the same product. Even though, again, artists getting a living wage to survive for their work as opposed to a starvation wage based on their work. I mean, that's quoting artists that I like, talking about how even though they do okay as far as the number of streams they get on Spotify, it can't pay their rent.
0: No, absolutely not. So I think that, you know, there's all other questions about what artists do to get by, because of the sort of increasing problems that sort of come from there being so few big players in the music industries or the media industries now, right? Who can set the terms for so much that artists then have to live and work by.
1: Well, Brian Fitto, I've really enjoyed our conversation. Jennifer Waits put this together, and it's been exciting to talk about satellite radio and your book, Music in Orbit, Satellite Radio in the Streaming Space Age, here on Radio Survivor. 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We're also on the airwaves, and we're about to sign off and say goodbye. But if you would want to continue to listening to us, and we're going to start asking Brian some more open-ended questions and see where it goes. 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Thank you so much for joining us today on the radio, Brian.
0: You're welcome. Thank you.

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So let's get the vibe started. Today's show is all about an amazing organization supporting the arts in our communities. Joining me today is Tracy Hudak, the Director of Policy and Advocacy for California for the Arts. According to her bio page on their website, Tracy is an artist, advocate, and consultant who has worked at the intersections of art and economic and community development for over 20 years. She is a painter and theater artist who specializes in collaborative devised works. Some of her favorite projects, which happen to be very local, include developing the Creative Community Thomas Fire Recovery Programs, producing and facilitating the West Side Community Innovation Exchange, serving as Arts Impact Director for Downtown.

0: Oxnard and directing We Source, a youth-led devised theater project. Tracy has a master's in public and policy and administration from California Lutheran University and a BFA in performance art from the School of the Art Institute of Chicago. Welcome, Tracy. So, explain, what is California for the Arts?
1: Yeah, it is your statewide comprehensive arts advocacy organization. And we have actually two organizations. We also are California Arts Advocates, and that is your statewide arts lobbying organization in Sacramento.
0: Good to know. And what do you do?
1: Californians for the Arts is working to change the conversation and investments in arts, culture, and creativity in the state of California. And we do that through programs and a pretty robust media channel, media production. And we also do trainings and workshops and toolkits to empower advocates to take action locally, regionally, and at the state level. And we're working to build a local arts advocacy networks so people can connect and influence change in their communities and then plug into state actions.
0: Wow, that sounds like a really big job.
1: It is.
0: And now you're here locally, but do you do a lot of traveling for this job?
1: I do. I get to see all parts of California. We like to work within community, and we have regional conversations and different programs and things that we do. We also offer services like, let's say a community wants us to come and help facilitate what are their key challenges and political solutions and facilitate those conversations and, you know, galvanize people around coming together as advocates.
0: Okay. And so you're advocating for the arts. Is that...
1: That's right. Yeah. And what that looks like is that looks that on the state level, that is state investment, public funding for the arts, and as well as regulations and policies and legislation that impact artists and cultural organizations and creative businesses. We develop legislation, sponsor legislation, support legislation.
0: So I'm interested, follow-up question, like what kind of legislation would there be for arts?
1: Yeah. Oh, yeah. That's really interesting. So there's can be what we call socializing legislation, declarative like resolutions. For example, in 2022, we have the state declare that artists are the state's second responders and essential.
0: Oh.
1: And so kind of embedding certain priorities like the California Creative Workforce Act, SB 628, that established that workforce development pathways for creative careers is a state priority.
0: Ah.
1: And no other legislation like that in the country at that point. That was in 2023, I believe. So then there's programmatic legislation like the Performing Arts Equitable Payroll Fund. This is a program that the state set up to reimburse small performing arts organizations for payroll costs because, if folks remember, when AB 5, the law that made it very rigid, whether in terms of employers determining contractors versus employees, that was intended to bring some of the rideshare apps, make sure they were treating, giving their employees benefits and things like that. Well, that impacted performing arts organizations, which are really the ultimate gig workers. People work for a play and or a concert and things like that. But those organizations are required to treat folks as employees, and it's been a huge expense, as well as changes with COVID. So the Performing Arts Equitable Payroll Fund was some legislation passed a number of years ago that there needed to be some a fix, this reimbursement, payroll reimbursement fix, and then there's budget advocacy, and so then there's a legislation to fund that program.
0: Oh.
1: And we also do a lot of budget advocacy. We're always looking to increase the California Arts Council budget. That's our state arts agency that distributes grants grants to every county in California. Okay. And we're always looking to increase their budget because they are historically underinvested in.
0: I'm sure. Well, since we are talking about budgets,
1: yeah.
0: So how is your organization funded or receive resources?
1: Yeah, there's a couple different things. We have foundation support, we have membership support, and we also have service contracts with the state in implementing or managing certain programs that impact the creative sector.
0: Okay. And so what is the state of art and arts funding here locally?
1: Yeah. Well, it's kind of interesting, and the state and local really reflect each other. So if you think about it, California's creative economy is one of the most well-known and influential across the globe. And it accounts for roughly 7.5% of the overall state economy,
0: wow.
1: Where on the national side, it's only 4%.
0: Oh.
1: So it's really, really important here. And that includes, you know, architecture, film, television, arts and culture organizations, and music production, and, you know, whole kind of what you can imagine are creative industries. Well, California happens to rank in terms of its Arts Council funding that goes out to local communities. It's currently budgeted at $24 million to serve a state of $40 million. So that ranks us 35th. In the nation in per capita spending on arts and culture. In Ventura County, there was a study published by the Arts Vibrancy Index by SMU Data Arts in 2022, I believe, that found that in comparing Ventura County to other medium-sized metropolitan areas, Ventura County was number 2 in the nation in the number of artists per capita.
0: Wow.
1: Out of 975 medium-sized metropolitan areas, and number 624th in local and state funding. We have very little local government funding in Ventura County, and we also don't have really dedicated philanthropy for the arts, like communities with similar demographics and income and education levels.
0: Okay. Well, back to the state numbers. Why is it so low in the state if we have such a vibrant creative community and industries?
1: Yeah, you know, I think it's a combination of things. Okay. One thing that's really interesting is the Arts Council budget was at its highest point in 2001 at $30.7 million. Something happened with the agency and the state, and budget went to just $1 million in the next year, 2021, 2022, for 10 years. Just $1 million of state funding. And that was just in order for them to get matching funds from the National Endowment for the Arts. So in that 10-year period, one of the critical issues facing our kind of public understanding of the value of arts and culture in our communities is that we've really, in our country, funded that through tax policy. Meaning, we nonprofits get charitable donations. Folks who have excess money and want to get tax benefits for donating the organizations, they'll donate to an art form that reflects their values, their interests, etc. And so, this is an ongoing policy in the U.S. I think since the 40s or 70s, I'm sorry. But essentially, it was kind of like public officials were like, oh, the arts take care of itself. And we had a very, Western-focused, Western art form-focused arts infrastructure, symphonies, ballets, the SOBs, symphonies, orchestras, ballets, that's what they call, right? So there was this kind of it takes care of itself. We also have a culture where we don't recognize art making as a form of knowledge production in the way that other cultures and communities do. Knowledge production in terms of how do we make meaning and about what it means to be human. And in the U.S., as a melting pot, as a multicultural place, other countries have identified their culture as kind of a monolithic representation of their particular, shared identity. In the multi-pot version of this, the way that we funded the arts in terms of through tax policy and tax benefit didn't really reflect all of the ways that people both participate in arts and culture and where they see themselves in arts and culture. So while we have lots of folks that are involved on a day-to-day basis through maybe ethnic or cultural practices or through their own individual creativity that maybe aren't involved in some of the more Western ones, that we haven't circled around to make sure that all of that is funded and all of that is valued. And so I think there's a kind of a combination of the arts take care of themselves and not really having a very coherent understanding of the value and impact that arts, culture, and creativity have in our daily lives and in our communities. And that's the work of Californians for the Arts, is to change that conversation.
2: You have your work cut out for you, but it seems like you right where you need to be. You're so interesting. I want to know how you got involved with this organization. What's your story?
1: I was hired in 2021, but my journey to arts advocacy began before that and probably really took off when I was participating in the Ventura County Leadership Academy. In that program, it's a 9-month program, and every month we kind of learn from leaders in different areas of the county, public health, public safety, economic development, et cetera. And I would be in those rooms listening to what folks were working on and trying to solve for the county and realizing that so many of my artist friends were working on the exact same issues and challenges, but they weren't talking to civic leaders, and civic leaders weren't talking to artists. And in my experience, both as an artist and as a community development professional and all that kind of stuff, my past lives, artists are critical partners in so many of the things that civic leaders are trying to accomplish. And that became for me a calling, that bridging of making sure that that artists were resourced to work on the community challenges that they are addressing in their work. Not all artists work on social change and social impact, but a lot of us have a creative practice, and we adapt it into these different entrepreneurial ways. And so many of those adaptations deliver public value, but and that value doesn't circulate back into the pockets of the artist delivering that value. So,
2: wow. So interesting. Thank you for sharing that. Okay. Yeah. I need to go to a break. So we're going to take a little break right now. Catch my show every Monday afternoon at 2 and Tuesdays and Friday mornings at 8 on KPPQLP at 104.1 FM and on the MyTuner app and featured on the KPPQ Podcast Network. 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Welcome back to Ventura Vibe. I'm Nadine. Joining me today is Tracy Hudak from California for the Arts. We've been talking about the state of arts in California. And now I think it's time to play our game. And now it's time for a game I'm calling Art in the Neighborhood. Are you ready, Tracy?
1: Yes, please.
2: Okay. Okay, question number one. List three spots to experience art in Ventura County that isn't a museum or gallery.
1: Okay. Well, one of my favorite spots, and it's actually is any place that has working artist studios, and where you have that. So many of those on the west side of Ventura. Art City is just so inspiring. Bell Arts, Wave, and there's also a cool artist studio gallery space in Midtown, and they changed their name recently. But anywhere where artists are working and connecting, I really like. And Vita Art Center.
2: Oh, yay! Oh, perfect. Okay, question number two. Where is the most unusual spot to experience art locally? For you, maybe.
1: I love busking. My theater background, I like site-specific theater, so I really like experiencing art in architecture.
0: Perfect. All right. And final question, where is your favorite place to be inspired to create art?
1: Oh, okay. I'm gonna list three places. Sorry, I can't answer that with one. Santa Paula Theater Center, amazing community theater with artists and great plays and great sets and all that kind of stuff. Also, the Santa Paula Art Museum and Cole Creativity Center. I've taken some painting classes. I love there. And then for me, hiking and our natural environment.
0: Nice. Yay. Woohoo. Thanks for playing my game and being such a great sport. Okay. I have a couple more questions I wanted to ask you. All right, Tracy, I want to just find out, what does the role of advocacy do in your organization, or how does it help? April, what's special about this month?
1: April is the state designated Arts, Culture, and Creativity Month. That was established in 2019 with a Senate resolution, and we renew that every year. And then local communities get proclamations. They maybe say, you know, everything that's happening in our city is part of Arts, Culture, and Creativity Month, with websites and press releases and things like that. We create toolkits for organizers to leverage Arts, Culture, and Creativity Month locally. Social media campaign and press and op-ed templates and things like that. And then we have our summit, California Arts and Culture Summit in Sacramento, and then Arts Advocacy Day at the Capitol, where advocates sit down with their lawmakers. And April is also strategically budget negotiation month. The governor issues the May revision of his January or her January budget in May. So it's a big push for budget negotiations. So this is one of the most important times where we activate advocates in connecting with their lawmakers, sending in letters, making phone calls, showing up in Sacramento to give public comment in budget hearings and different hearings. And that's really important.
0: Wow. Now, did your organization create this month?
1: Yep.
0: So that's part of your advocacy?
1: Yeah, that's right. Yeah.
0: Oh, that's so interesting. Okay. And then how do you get people to Sacramento, like from our neck of the woods?
1: Yeah. Well, the Arts Advocacy Day is free. And so folks that come up, they sign up, and they generally folks come up and attend the summit and then attend Arts Advocacy Day. But we also I'm here to support anybody in our community meeting anytime with state or local lawmakers. It's especially important that we engage our senator. Monique Lamone is now Senate Pro Tem, the president of the Senate. And
0: I've interviewed her.
1: Yeah. And She's really supportive of community serving theaters in our district. And then also Assembly Member Steve Bennett, he's the chair of a budget committee that oversees both museum and arts in the parks funding. So it's really important for us to engage with those folks. And then our local elected officials, they often end up in state offices. So it's really important to even get involved locally, and especially in city and county advocacy.
0: Very good. And now it's time for the Community Chess segment. I like to highlight opportunities for volunteering and community resources. I'm sure you have needs for both. So let's hear first about do you have volunteer opportunities?
1: Yeah, I would love for folks to sign up for our action alerts, and so they can stay informed on opportunities to take action for arts, both arts funding and arts policies. I didn't get to talk about this yet, but like last year, we sponsored a bill, the mural bill, which was a regulation fix on the state side. The state was requiring a muralist to carry really expensive contractors' licenses, and that shut down city public art projects because cities were like, "Oh, we're not in compliance with that." We worked with Senator Angelique Ashby to get a bill passed that fixed that in state regulation. So, just to share that there is regulations and legislation that we work on that impacts artists, not just organizations.
0: Interesting. Yes. Okay.
1: So, but yes, please sign up for our action alerts at CAforTheArts.org. And that will keep you informed in the newsletters and information and what both budget advocacy or legislation advocacy we're working on and how you can get involved.
0: Perfect. And then, so let's talk about resources. I'm sure you have lots of resources, and I think I saw some on your website. Do you want to share any for the local Ventura County resources?
1: Yeah. I mean, we think about resources in a couple of ways. One, in terms of growing an individual or group's capacity to advocate, we have toolkits and trainings, and we have what are called kind of case-making resources. You know, how do you tell the story of the value of what you're doing in a language that decision makers listen to, whether that's economic impact or social change or public health? We have resources like that on our website. There's also a really cool resource, a case-making resource on the Americans for the Arts website. It's called the Arts Impact Explorer. And like, let's say you know that your elected official was really concerned with public safety. You can go on the Arts Impact Explorer, select public safety, and it'll give you data points of how arts participation affects public safety in terms of like beautifying neighborhoods and activating them, or how arts participation for incarcerated adults lowers recidivism rates, things like that. So if you want to make the case, this is a great tool, the Arts Impact Explorer. We also have a regular, I think quarterly, grants and opportunities we circulate in our newsletter. And then for artists, one of the greatest resources for grants for artists and other types of resources is the Center for Cultural Innovation. Check out their website. They're based in Los Angeles in the Bay Area, and they have all kinds of resources. And of course, the California Arts Council. Sign up for their e-news and their grants. And our Ventura County Arts Council, our local Arts Council, hosts grant writing workshops to help that skill building for folks locally. So definitely plug into the Ventura County Arts Council.
0: So interesting. So how do people find you, your organization? What's your web address and social media?
1: Yeah, our web address and our social media is CAForTheArts, CAForTheArts.org is the website, or you can tag us at CA for the Arts on socials.
0: Perfect. Now, we have a few minutes. I did want to ask you, so we've been talking about kind of your background, where we are in the conversation of arts. What would you like to see in the future?
1: I would like to see really navigable.
0: Right.
1: I would like to see easy to use pathways for folks who are who have creative practices for them to earn revenue by, like, let's say, offering programs in the public in health settings, or getting funded to create really unique events within our cities, or working with youth and empowering them to take space for themselves for creative expression. And also, I'd like to see really robust creative career pathways, a real understanding from and value of arts education in from elementary all the way through, and to see our community celebrate creative and cultural expression in youth all the way to adults in the same way we do sports. I'd love to see that. And I'd love to see access to arts, culture, and creativity in our communities to be considered an indicator of a healthy community.
3: Oh, nice.
1: And I'd like to see our cultural organizations and the artists have the resources they need to make the vision that they have alive. And finally, I'd like there to be enough resources for both organizations and artists who have a vision for our community and what it should feel like and how we should connect, that they have resources to realize the positive visions they have for Ventura County.
2: I love that so much. Well, what a great place to end. I want to thank my guest, Tracy Hudak from California for the Arts Organization.
1: Thank you so much, Nadine.
2: I learned so much from Tracy. I had no idea how much we need art advocacy and what's involved with that. I'm sure we could do a whole series on this topic. The one thing Tracy mentioned that resonated with me is this idea of treating art as something more fundamental to us in our lives, funding it in schools and communities like we do for sports. So often, federal and state funding comes as one-time funding for arts and arts education. It's not always renewed. There is an up and down cycle depending on election results or budget priorities. What if we considered it essential? Just a thought. Here's to more conversations about art and how it enriches all of our lives, not just the people who can afford it. Thanks for listening. Thanks so much for listening to Ventura Vibe. 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
2: 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So let's get the vibe started.

0: Ventura Vibe has reached its 100th episode. And as Caps Media is celebrating their 25th anniversary, I thought I would do an episode highlighting these big milestones. I got to talk with some people that have been involved with Caps for quite some time. There's an excellent crew of people here. Let's get a little behind the scenes with Caps Media and KPPQ. We're going to hear from Elizabeth Rodino first. Elizabeth, what is your role here at Caps?
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0: How long have you been at Caps?
1: I started here in 2011, and then we built the radio station in 2016 and went on the air in 2017.
0: Okay. And the radio station, that's kind of your baby, right?
1: That's my baby, yes.
0: Oh, okay. How did you get into radio?
1: I started in radio in college. So I was really interested from the music aspect. And so I started in college and was the music director at my college station back east.
0: So you have a lot of experience. What has been the big motivator to do radio here at CAPS?
1: I think that it's part of community. It's an important aspect of community engagement, kind of expanding our reach in the community. And the great thing about radio is that it's easy entry.
0: Yes.
1: So it's a simple way to learn how to express yourself and how to convey your ideas and share what's going on in the community, much easier than shooting video and editing video. So I think that's the beauty of radio. Anybody can do it.
0: Yes. What do you find most gratifying about the work you do here?
1: I think helping people explore their creativity. I think I like to be a facilitator and teaching people how to use equipment and technology that may be daunting to people of all ages.
0: Yes.
1: And then to see them produce something and to really get excited about what they do.
0: I've seen you in action. You're a very good teacher. And you're a very good facilitator, too.
1: Thank you.
0: Well, do you have any thoughts or words of wisdom you'd like to impart while we celebrate these milestones?
1: Yes, we're very happy to be celebrating 25 years in existence.
0: Woohoo!
1: And I think that it's just a great place. In this world, we need a place to share our voice and share our passion. And I think that CAPS Media Center, both in video and in radio, KPPQ, provides an opportunity for people to do that.
0: That it does. Well, thank you, Elizabeth. And thank you for being part of my 100th episode.
1: Thank you. Thank you for producing, working so hard and producing 100 episodes.
0: That's hard to believe. I am with Mark, and he has a show on KPPQ. What's the name of that show?
2: It's called The Pure Rock Show.
0: And how long have you been doing it?
2: It's going to be 9 years this month.
0: Oh, my goodness. So here I am, a newbie compared with you. How many shows has that been?
2: 425 as of this recording.
0: I'm so proud of myself at 100, and that pales in comparison. Congratulations on so many shows. So you've been doing it for a long time. What do you find most gratifying about doing your show?
2: Well, it's just fun for me. I'm a big music fan. You know, I did college radio years ago and have worked in radio and in music my whole life. So this is just an opportunity to do my own thing. You know, I'm the producer, I'm the director, I'm the editor. Nobody tells me what to do. The most fun for me is, turning people onto different music. I play a lot of deep cuts and bands that didn't really hit mainstream. And I've interviewed some great musicians over the years that I've been fans of since I was a kid. And just being part of the local music scene, you know, I help promote all the local shows that fit into my format. So it's just been terrific.
0: What are some of the most memorable interviews you've had?
2: So again, depending who's listening to this, you might not have ever heard these artists, but if you're into 80s, 90s rock, the singer and guitarist from the band Y&T was probably one of my favorites. The singer from Buck Cherry, the singer from Tora Tora. My very first interview was the drummer in a band called Electric Angels that had an album out on Atlantic Records in the early 90s. Never really made it, but I played them back in college. And it's just great hearing all their stories. A lot of them are similar stories. They had some success, but never quite went over the hump. But great stories along there to get there. And a lot of them have come back. A lot of these artists, you know, in their 60s now, and they've raised their families, and now they're doing it again. So it's kind of cool to see the journey they're on.
0: Sounds like you've established some relationship over the years.
2: Oh, yeah, definitely, definitely. Some of them become my friends, and, you know, when they come to town, they make sure I know about it. And, and definitely some listeners to the shows I've met, other people in the local Ventura area that do promotions and things like that, and I do things with. I promote shows that, again, that are appropriate at the Ventura Music Hall here and the Ventura Theater and Agora Hills Canyon Club, among other places. So it's just being fun, being part of the scene.
0: That's so awesome. It sounds really fun. Well, thank you, Mark, for being on my show.
2: Oh, pleasure, and congratulations, too. You'll be at 400 before you know it. It goes by quick.
0: I'm with Gary Roll. What is your role here, Gary, at Caps Media?
3: Well, technically, I'm the post-production supervisor, which means everything that we do video-wise should come through my hands or at least overseen by me and checked for quality control. I've also been the senior editor, the staff editor. I'm a cameraman. I work audio in the truck. I run whatever is needed, I assist with.
0: And how long have you been working for CAPS?
3: I've been here almost 15 years.
0: What is the most gratifying about the work you do here?
3: We do a lot of work for a lot of clients. The work I find most enjoyable is that has an outcome simply beyond watching it. I like things that have an emotional impact or have a spiritual impact or have something deeper than just something you're watching. I like to do work for nonprofits. I do work for churches. I do things that have, to me, more depth than just a casual observer, but it's something that emotionally allows a viewer to become involved.
0: That sounds perfect. And now that CAPS is celebrating a big milestone, I'm celebrating a big milestone. Any words you want to leave us with?
3: Well, first off, congratulations on your 100th episode. That is really amazing.
0: Thank you so much.
3: I would think you're probably one of the most prolific artists here work with us at CAPS, and that's pretty cool. Having been here 15 years and over 20 years in production overall, it's an amazing business, and I love what I do. I enjoy who I do it with, and it's a great thing. It's a good thing. I'm pleased to be part of this.
0: Thank you, Gary Roll, for participating in my episode today.
3: You're totally welcome. I'm glad to be part.
0: I'm with Kathy Good. She's done a number of things here for CAPS, and I want to talk to her because she's been here a while. So how long have you been here with CAPS Media?
4: This will be my 19th year. I've spent my entire retirement at CAPS Media. I started doing radio, I did videos, most of which were had something to do with the environment and stuff like that. But then we started the radio. I was on the board, and I thought, well, I think I'm going to move to radio because it does involve far less equipment, and I could do more shows.
0: So tell us the name of your show, and what do you cover on your show?
4: my show is called In the Women's Room, and I started it in 2016, and there was a lot of, a lot of women's issues were around, and it was just kind of a natural thing. I mean, I told Elizabeth, our station manager, I pitched it to her, and, she asked me a few questions, and which I hadn't even thought about, but they all came together. I mean, it was just perfect that we talk about women and women's issues. So I've featured women and the jobs that they do. And I've also done a lot of talking about women's issues and also about the environment.
0: What has been the most gratifying experience working either with your show or at CAPS?
4: Oh, well, the people, of course, the people here are just great, and you have a real sense of community here. And I've also met so many people, both in our city government and, as I mentioned before, the, local nonprofits. I've just met some terrific women. Some of them ended up being friends. That has been satisfying. But also doing the radio show is just perfect for me because I was a teacher on many different levels from, grade school to university, but it was also a way for me to, get my thoughts out there. Hey, I think of ideas and then I find someone, to talk about those ideas for me within the context of what they do or what organization they belong to. And I do like writing, so I, write the script and I find it all very satisfying, particularly when I have a whole show done. And I can turn it in.
0: Well, thank you, Kathy Goode, for your words on today's episode.
4: Okay. Well, thank you, Nadine. It was fun to do it.
0: We are going to take a little break. When we come back, we'll hear some great stories from the new executive director of CAPS Media. So stay tuned. 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Welcome back to Ventura Vibe. I'm Nadine. Been talking about milestones while celebrating my 100th episode and CAPS's 25th anniversary. Now we'll hear from CAPS's new executive director. Let's take a listen. I have Alex Uvari with me.
5: Hello.
0: Did I pronounce your name correctly?
5: That is correct. Uvari. You vary.
0: Uh-huh.
5: It varies where we are in location. My dad's side of the family is on the East Coast in New York. And so sometimes they say Uvary.
0: And funny story, I've interviewed your dad.
5: Yes.
0: He was on my Deadly House episode, the holiday.
5: Yeah, he's very involved with the Deadly House. And I thought that was so cool that you guys had a chance to speak.
0: It was. He was a great guest. You have big shoes to fill.
5: Yeah.
0: So I have you here for a number of reasons. Lots of milestones. You're going through some milestones. You're experiencing some milestones.
5: It's a very exciting year for me. I have been engaged for about a year.
0: Oh, congratulations.
5: Thank you. Getting married in September at the Cross in Ventura.
0: Wow.
5: Here. And then we're going to go down to the museum and party after that.
0: That is a good venue.
5: And I'm just looking forward to that. I had recently become a homeowner. And just in the last few months, I've become the executive director here at CAPS Media.
0: even more milestones than I realized. Congratulations on all of it. And that's a lot to pack in a very short time.
5: It's been very intense. A lot of learning, a lot of growing, much more to do. And I'm just super excited for all these opportunities.
0: Yes, well, we're all excited for you too. So you have a great story at CAPS with quite an arc. So how long have you been involved with CAPS?
5: I've been involved with CAPS Media since I was a junior across the street at Foothill Technology High School.
0: Okay.
5: I joined the Associated Student Body and was the Assistant Technology Director. At that point, my film and multimedia teacher, Cameron Crouch, suggested for me and the other technology director to volunteer on a CAPS production. And that first production that I did was a multi-camera filming for the Ventura College graduation ceremony.
0: Oh, big event. Yes.
5: It was. And I was told to get on a camera, and I put on a headset, and the director was giving me instructions as I was filming the parade, and they were switching it in another room, kind of cutting between all the cameras. And at the end of it, I was so fired up just from the experience.
0: You were hooked.
5: Doing live production. I was hooked, hook, line, and sinker. And after that, my senior year, we, as Dragons, we had a community service project that every high school senior would do.
0: Mm-hmm.
5: And I decided to come here to CAPS. It's a nonprofit organization, and I was already hooked from the filming I was doing. And I was like, oh, cool, I can get more time doing more production, more editing. So I came over here, began volunteering, and then that turned into a internship, and then paid internship. And then over the summer, they liked what I was doing, and they gave me a part-time position. So I immediately began working here, all while getting trained in studio production and multimedia at TDC Studios at the VACE, Ventura Adult Continuing Education. So right out of high school, I found my passion and got into it. And I can't say I've been here ever since. There was a short gap where I left and pursued independent contract work. But almost 20 years ago, all the fun began.
0: Oh, wow. That's kind of the American story, the American dream right here, where you start in the mailroom and then you're the boss, the big boss. So.
5: Yeah, I had had a lot of rungs on the ladder. And then when the rungs ran out, I said, hey, can we add some more rungs for me to climb and pursue other things so that I could stay interested and continue to evolve my passions?
0: Well, I love that story so much. Thanks for sharing it with us. So as the new executive director here at CAPS, what is your vision for the future for the next, 25 years?
5: Yeah, we just celebrated our 25-year anniversary.
0: Mm-hmm.
5: And our board chair, Cliff, said, hopefully we can have Alex here for another 25 years.
0: Yes.
5: So no promises, but I am willing to stick it out as long as possible.
0: Yeah.
5: My vision for CAPS Media is to elevate our brand, become not the best kept secret in Ventura, but become known by all Ventura citizens, become known by Ventura County residents. And I will say, kind of going big or going home is kind of my motto. So my big touchdown goal with CAPS Media is to build out a soundstage studio in the back of our lot. We had built this building that's at Ventura College on the campus here on Day Road. And the building is great. It's beautiful. But we had to cut our budget back a bit. And so we had a footprint for a studio that was planned. It never was built. But my vision is to build out that soundstage, because We had sound stages on the Avenue with Brooks Institute of Photography. Those were purchased, that property was purchased by Patagonia. So that's no longer an asset for students or the community. It's kind of for Patagonia and their operation, which is great. Other than our studio, there's not really many production spaces available for Ventura County. As some are aware, the productions in Los Angeles have taken a huge dive. Mm-hmm. A lot of productions have been chased out, whether that's from AI or funding or whatever. So my goal is to build an attractable space to attract productions from LA, to have them come here, and to partner with the Ventura Unified School District, the Ventura College, the County of Ventura, and have it be a partnership that can benefit all of these individual entities for educational purposes, for creative purposes, for revenue generation, and who knows what else.
0: I love it, and I can't wait to see this all happen.
5: Yeah.
0: Oh, well, that sounds so exciting. Okay, so now I'm going to ask you, what would you say to young Alex on his first day at Caps Media? Looking at your younger self.
5: That's a great question. You know, I would tell that young man.
0: Younger Alex.
5: Younger Alex.
0: You are old, a young man.
5: I would say, you know, don't give up. Continue to remain curious. Continue to, you know, have a beginner's mind. And even if you are told how great you are and how awesome and creative and great you are to work with, you know, always keep your ego in check. Don't allow, you know, really good commentary or even bad negative commentary. Don't let that get to you. Keep your eyes on the prize and something beautiful will happen.
0: That is wonderful. And what do you find the most gratifying about the work you do here?
5: The most gratifying thing about the work I do at CAPS is having an impact on the community. I've met so many great people in Ventura, and knowing that there's even more great people to meet is so exciting. But I will just say one kind of big thing that I did was with one of my many clients, the Boys and Girls Club of Ventura. They had an opportunity to submit a video to Honda for a grant. And the video we created was a fun kind of spoof on Jeopardy. And that video ended up winning the Boys and Girls Club $10,000.
0: Oh, my goodness.
5: And that was just so empowering for me because
0: yeah.
5: I had contributed to a big financial gain for this great organization that does so much good for the youth in our community. And I would say the other great thing that I got out of being here is I was able to become a high school teacher.
0: Oh.
5: So after the Thomas Fire, I was asked to teach graphic design and multimedia at Nordhoff High School. And that experience will forever have changed me and my trajectory. I'm no longer teaching there, but I will always look back on those days and all of the lives that I impacted as a teacher and all of the great things that CAPS does for the community. It keeps me smiling here at CAPS.
0: Perfect. Well, thank you, Alex, for joining me today and being part of my 100th episode.
5: Congrats on 100 episodes, Nadine. That is so exciting.
0: Thank
5: you. I'm so excited for the next 100.
0: Oh, thank you.
1: Okay, let's turn the tables on Nadine and let's ask her some questions.
0: What?
1: What? Why did you produce a radio show at KPPQ?
0: In 2017, that seems so long ago now, I was listening to a lot of podcasts. And there was just something about it that made me think, I want to do that. I was looking for some resources, and I thought, oh my goodness, Caps. My son had taken some digital storytelling summer camp, and I was very impressed with the facility. He loved it, and I thought, oh, I'll go ask them how to do that. And I met you, Elizabeth, and you told me, don't do a podcast, do a radio show, and it'll become a podcast. And I hadn't even thought of radio. I don't know why. I grew up listening to radio, and so I took the orientation class, and I wasn't sure. There were a lot of buttons to learn. You were very good at teaching, but I was a little wary of being confident to do it on my own. But you let me come in and practice a bunch of times, and that helped. It helped so much. And then I did an 8-episode show, and I thought I was done. You asked me if I wanted to continue, and I thought I would if it were a different show. And you inspired me to come up with a different show. Thank
1: good,
0: you.
1: Good. And you've hit 100 episodes. 100 episodes. What's the most gratifying thing about producing your show?
0: I found it was a good outlet for my creativity without being too much tech. Once I got to know those buttons, I ended up realizing you don't use all the buttons, not all the time. The other thing, it was a really good way to meet people and connect with people in the community. And it was a good way for kind of an introvert to be able to go and talk to people.

Community Spirit. Elizabeth asked me what I wanted to do for the next 100 episodes. I've had some time to think about it now. I'm retiring from my day job this year, and now I get to devote more time to producing more shows. It's not that I want to do anything drastically different. I just like the ability to spend more time talking to people in my communities. I am spending more time in Ojai and Camarillo. I'm getting to know more people there. I'm learning about more places and organizations to highlight, and more parks, and maybe even some landmarks. Thanks for listening, and I hope you'll join me for the next 100 episodes.

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4: I'm Dr. Anthony Lizerwitz, and this is Climate Connections. Research shows that electric vehicles are far less likely to catch fire than gas-powered cars, but firefighters must be prepared even for unlikely events. So Jack Foltz of Safety and Security Consultation Specialists provides EV safety training to first responders in his home state of Minnesota and beyond. In his classes, he teaches trainees how EVs work.
5: A lot of the responders don't understand how these vehicles are put together, the amount of safeties that are built into them. They're actually an extremely safe vehicle.
4: Then they learn how to respond to emergencies involving EVs. They're shown how to disable the cars and what to do in the rare case an EV does catch fire.
5: The tactics we need to use to extinguish or control this fire are different than what we're used to using on an internal combustion engine car.
4: For example, he says firefighters must know where an EV battery is housed.
5: Most commonly, it is underneath the car, so just trying to cool that.
4: Volt says that as EVs rapidly gain popularity, first responders need to know how to handle them.
5: If we know the hazards and we know how to control them, we can be very safe when we're working with any incident.
4: Climate Connections is produced by the Yale Center for Environmental Communication. 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
12: 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Naomi Bidzolianchia.
7: From the worlds of politics, arts, and entrepreneurship.
13: Change happens by acting as though the future that you are dreaming of is present now.
7: I'm Laura. And this is Laura Flanders and Friends. Welcome.
14: I don't think you can have democratic socialism without organized workers demanding more and creating democracy. I think of labor unions, for all of their faults as well, existing labor unions, these are the largest democratic organizations that almost anybody in this country has any experience with.
15: Without active, central,

0: participation by working people and the organizations that represent them. Unfortunately, we don't have parties, mass parties in this country that represent working people. We don't win. Or it's a coin toss whether we do.
1: The U.S. is changing in ways that are leaving many people afraid. So what could improve the chances of rebalancing power among the branches of U.S. government and advancing that multiracial democracy that so many still want? The answer is worker organizing, say my guests, Alex Hahn and Tasso Ramos. When we look at the history of U-turns from democratic backsliding to democratic revival, the success rate generally is about 50%, Ramos told me. Where there is active, vibrant union participation, well, then the odds go up to over 80%. So what is holding labor back? In early May of this year, I sat down with Ramos and Hahn at a conference on the subject of working class politics in an age of authoritarianism that was held at the City University of New York School of Labor and Urban Studies in New York City. Tasso Ramos is a leading expert on the U.S. right and longtime former executive director of Political Research Associates. He now serves as senior advisor to Future Currents, a strategic planning group of social and economic justice leaders. Alex Hahn has spent a lot of his life in the labor movement as an organizer and elected president of a large Chicago local. But in 2023, he became executive director of In These Times, the long-running Chicago-based progressive magazine. In the wake of mass layoffs and the abduction of Kilmer Abrego Garcia, a union member wrongly deported to El Salvador, who, after a massive outcry, was returned to the U.S. by the Trump administration, but is still being held in prison, I asked, can enough workers come together effectively enough to make a difference? Here's Alex Hahn and Tasso Ramos. I'm very excited to be sitting with two very special people, people with an extraordinary sense of both history and this moment. Tasso Ramos and Alex Hahn. I'm going to start by just asking each of you to introduce yourselves to our audience. Who are you? What do you do? Alex.
2: My name is Alex Hahn. I'm currently executive director of In These Times magazine, a longtime magazine of social movements and fights for economic justice based in Chicago. Spent most of the last 20 years as a union organizer and union officer.
1: And what about you, Tasso?
0: I'm Tasso Ramos. For the last 18 years, I ran a national organization called Political Research Associates. It's a research and strategy center that studies supremacist and far-right movements in order to support social justice organizations and movements to compete and win in the face of accelerating authoritarianism. And just the past couple of months, I'm working as a senior advisor to a group called Future Currents and doing much the same work, but increasingly with national mass-based organizations.
1: Well, so let's talk about your sense of where we're at. How would you describe the situation that, in which we find ourselves right now?
0: So in drawing on the work of a Hungarian sociologist who's been popularized by M. Gessen's work, if we think of three stages of authoritarian acceleration, authoritarian attempt, breakthrough, and consolidation, we've experienced multiple attempts in the United States, most famously or notoriously January 6th. We are past attempt. We're in breakthrough. And my assessment is we probably have between 12 and 18 months at the most to try to stop, to forestall authoritarian consolidation, the conditions under which any honest person would say that we are functioning under an autocracy, under an authoritarian regime. We're in the midst of a coup. Actually, we're in the midst of two coups. The coup that many of us prepared for, right? The authoritarian bloc represented by MAGA with Christian nationalists and libertarians and sectors of the business community and the Christian right being its largest player, who galvanized around the project of Project 2025 and a few other pieces, set of policy prescriptions and a strategy to concentrate power in the executive branch and to negate the power of checks and balances from the legislative and the judicial. I think the coup that we did not prepare for was the force accelerator that most people experience as Doge. It's the Musk and Peter Thiel and Mark Andreessen set of actors who are not only lending their support to that, but who have a different end game. They're not so much interested in a strong state through which to advance authoritarian and a pro-business or policies or merely to enrich themselves, although they are enriching themselves. they are not interested in the nation state system. They're interested in wringing the profits out of the public sector, and they're interested in accelerating the demise of civilian governance altogether. They're not interested in a state that mediates between corporate titans like themselves, oligarchs like themselves, and everyday people and workers. They want to cut out the middleman. They're interested in forms of direct corporate domination and rule. And so both of those coups are unfolding in real time, and they're both in cooperation and in competition and tension with each other.
1: I'm seeing a lot of people in the streets and a lot of people wondering what their marching orders are, like what exactly to do. Can you just talk a bit about what you're seeing, where you are living and where you're acting, and what it signifies to you? Because it's not as if there isn't energy of resistance there. But as you've pointed out, it's not organized, and one has to wonder, well, why at this point?
2: Yeah. What are the actual practical applications of protests? It's about how do we tie these things together to real, you know, practical applications in the context of May Day. You know, we saw in Philadelphia civil disobedience action as a part of it in support of hotel workers, where you had, you know, Bernie Sanders been barnstorming the country, speaking to tens of thousands of people. He spoke at the May Day rally. At the same time, the president of the Philadelphia Central Labor Council took a rest with hotel workers during that action to protest. So we start to see a bit of how we can bring into alignment big numbers of people with, I think, real immediate and tangible goals.
1: Yeah.
0: I think there's fairly sophisticated local organizing going on. Where I think there is a vacuum of leadership that meets this moment is nationally. We don't have a national resistance party who's telling us what time it is and is actually moving into action. And the reflexes of many national networks and organizations were built for a different moment, a different period of contestation with the right and with the state than we're in now. And so much of that infrastructure has been built to rally folks around a particular set of policy solutions to grievances. Well, the courts are not going to save us. Congress is not going to save us, is not going to be able to advance a robust policy initiative. So what's required in this period of contestation are a different set of fights with power that most of our movements and organizations weren't built for. And so we're in this in-between moment where there's enormous energy, there's enormous engagement in the streets, and there's a failure of imagination and of containers of leadership to direct that in ways that can be effective in building power.
1: I really want to hone in on that. And I'm hearing you describe a scenario that I recognize too, of a certain kind of activism in the streets, you might say, of protest, perhaps in the 80s, early 90s, resisting US imperialism internationally, fighting for health care for people with AIDS and others. Gradually, I'm hearing you say we saw liberal and left organizations focus more on advocacy of legislation and law work, legal work. Are you saying that has left us in a bad place as progressives?
0: I'm saying it's insufficient to the moment. And so we have to recognize that we're in a different conjuncture. There's a level of consolidation of authoritarian power, which is very strong and moving very quickly. By some measures, the rate of democratic backsliding in the United States right now has no contemporary parallel. If we look at other cases of the rise of authoritarian parties, it's happening very fast in the United States. And there's still a lot of denialism in the United States about what's here. There's still a lot of, I think, false hope that a reversal could be achieved in the midterms, for instance. I think contestation in the midterms will be very important. It's not going to reverse this. We're entering a phase of contest in the United States where the analogs we should be looking for and at for lessons are much closer to the mass rallies in Belarus or in Poland, or the construction of the United Democratic Front in South Africa to defeat the apartheid regime. And those aren't policy coalitions. Those are coalitions that align cross-class and cross-ideology from many different sectors of society to withdraw support for the regime. So mass non-cooperation, we have to turn our attention away from what are the ways that we fought for policy gains over the last several decades and learn from our own history, abolition movement, civil rights movement, early rainbow period, and many examples abroad for what does it take? What are the conditions that produce successful reversals or U-turns, right, from authoritarian consolidation into a possibility of democratic renewal?
1: Now, we're talking about authoritarian consolidation, but I would also like the two of you to respond to the election results, which some at least interpreted as showing that there was a working class, growing working class base of multiracial people for the Trump agenda, at least as they understood it. Were they just wrong?
2: Yeah, I mean, I think that's undeniable. Like the results of the election, in a lot of ways, we do have a divided country where partisanship reflects a set of different cultural questions. That's the reality. There is no kind of like magic bullet that is going to change that or shift it. It's also that the changes in political coalition, electoral coalition, these things are not gigantic shifts. These are gradual changes that can be changed, that can be pushed back in different ways. I do think something that's been in my mind is really thinking about how do we actually interpret and analyze what a victory is and what a victory isn't, and how we think about the ways that are not going to be traditionally satisfying are the ways that we're going to actually be able to push this kind of authoritarian rise back.
1: So elaborate on that just a little.
2: I think about the kind of like list of policies, and actually Project 2025 is a perfect distillation of here is the utility of your list. Are you going to campaign on this list of policies? No. You are going to identify the wedges that drive your political opposition apart. And so as people who are very engaged in politics day to day, we are not normal everyday people. And so the kind of like changes and shifts of mindset that regular everyday voters, especially those who show up every 4 years in a presidential election, those are not like deeply felt beliefs. There is this contestation for a chunk of the electorate. There's contestation for a chunk of people who have dropped out of the electorate. There's a contestation for people who have not come into the electorate yet. And I think that's really what we have to think about.
3: This is Laura Flanders and friends. Laura's guests are Tarso Ramos, a longtime right-wing analyst, and Alex Hahn, a former labor union organizer. Laura sat down with them in May at a conference on labor in the age of authoritarian politics held at the CUNY School of Labor and Urban Studies in New York. Together, they explore how workers and their allies are confronting authoritarianism and building power from the ground up. Hahn is currently the executive director of the long-running progressive publication In These Times, and Ramos is a senior advisor with Political Research Associates and a senior fellow at Future Currents, a strategic hub for social and economic justice leaders. You can check out our related episode on the labor movement against fascism, which featured worker organizers and labor educators from that conference. All the information is at lauraflanders.org. While you're there, please take a moment to subscribe to our newsletter to receive information on all of our web exclusives, including the full uncut conversation from today's show and more. The discussion continues, but first here's Holding On to Life by Omar, featuring Lettucey from Omar's album Brighter the Day, released on BBE Music, Impressive Collective.

0: Trump certainly benefits from a mass base. There's probably a consolidated 40 million person block in the United States, which is pro-authoritarian, believes that the exercise of political violence is totally legitimate to accomplish their goals. And then he had benefited from a global phenomenon of the crisis of legitimacy of the economic and political order. And ruling parties around the world took hits. And that's far-right parties like the BJP, the Hindu fascist party that governs India, to neoliberal parties like Macron in France, sending that country into political crisis in terms of a governing coalition. And Trump benefited from that. There was a certain level of throw the bums out, right, that really helped Trump in that period of time. So to Alex's earlier point, a 40% approval, rate in falling is nothing to build a lasting regime around. Well, there are a couple of problems then. There are a couple of directions that that could go. I think that's exactly right. And those numbers are going to fall, and they're going to fall, including because of the economic destabilization that the Trump regime is causing. And I think we're only beginning really to feel the ripple effects of the supply chain issues, right, and the mass firings and dislocations that are going to touch every corner of this country and every constituency, regardless of whom they voted for at the top of the presidential ticket. And those are going to create tremendous organizing opportunities for us. They're also going to create incredible incentives for repression. And I think we have to believe the regime is willing to exercise extraordinary repression in order to hang on to power. And so there are going to be lots of opportunities to politicize and mobilize people. And there's going to be a very difficult set of organizing conditions under which to do that work. Both of those things are true. And so when I take that insight and I apply it then to the question of how do we build, I think to examples like the United Democratic Front in South Africa. There was a negative coalition, and it was massive. And there were parts of the business community that joined that, not because they were interested in racial equality, because they came to the conclusion that apartheid was bad for business. And at the same time, you had the Freedom Charter. And it was not produced by a few wonks, right, and the policy wonks in a back room someplace. 50,000 organizers fanned out across a country much smaller than the United States, right? So the density of that. And they collected people's ideas and they produced a vision statement, not a list of policies, but a vision statement about how they were going to improve the lives of everybody in that country if apartheid was defeated. You have to have a positive vision, but then you had a mass no coalition that brought together people who, in many cases, were antagonists. They were fighting each other. That kind of orientation is outside the lived experience of most of the people in this country who are actually responsible for leading organizations. And we're going to have to learn. We're going to have to socialize those lessons in order to advance into a different period and modality of power building in the United States.
1: Well, is that why you're here at a labor conference, looking for that kind of thinking and organizing?
0: I'll tell you, one of the reasons I'm at a labor conference is when we look at the history of U-turns from democratic backsliding to democratic revival, the success rate is about 50%. Now, that's not terrible. That means there's hope. But that's a coin toss. That's a coin toss. Where there's active, vibrant union participation, the odds go up to about 80, the low 80s%. Without active, central participation by working people in the organizations that represent them. Unfortunately, we don't have parties, mass parties in this country that represent working people. We don't win. Or it's a coin toss whether we do. And so I'm interested in winning.
1: In these times, focuses heavily on labor. Is this why?
2: I mean, I don't think you can have democratic socialism without organized workers demanding more and creating democracy. I think of labor unions, for all of their faults as well, existing labor unions, these are the largest democratic organizations that almost anybody in this country has any experience with. And organizations where you elect your leaders, where you decide on those policies, where you have to work with, you don't self-select who's in the union.
0: That's right.
2: It's whoever works in a given place. I've thought about the centrality of Kilmar Abrego Garcia's union membership in kind of lifting up that story, right?
1: A sheet metal worker who was abducted to El Salvador.
2: And I don't think the kind of response would be that sustained were this not a union member. And so that tradition of mutual aid and solidarity, as much as in some places, there are those traditions have been a bit worn out, I think those are things that can be re-energized. It was so inspiring to me when I saw a video from the National Association of Building Trades Unions, saw the president say, we have to bring our brother back, and you saw everybody in the room stand up and cheer.
1: Well, I want to go exactly there. Close perhaps with thinking about where those moments might be in front of us or even visible today. I think of Grace Paley's book, I think was Extraordinary Changes at the Last Minute. I mean, extraordinary things can happen quickly. And I think of Chicago, when the explosion of organizing by Chicago teachers hit the national consciousness, it was like a surprise from no place. But obviously for people who were in Chicago, this work had been going on for many years. So one of the questions I have for you, Alex, is what tendrils are you following? What surprises, perhaps, are you anticipating? What are you looking out for? And what could people be thinking of as perhaps turning points in this narrative?
2: You have all of these different union members who are bargaining contracts over the next several years. I actually think some of the interesting places are going to be where workers are in motion and organizing, and where that can kind of sync up with some of the existing contract and potential strike activity over the next several years. You mentioned the Chicago Teachers Union. That's a project that doesn't happen without a democratic bottom-up movement inside that union, creating change, changing the leadership, and putting them on a fighting footing. We've seen over the last several years, new leadership in the UAW really revitalize that union. You know, my eye is also on where are the unions that occupy critical places where change is really possible internally.
1: We did learn during the COVID pandemic that the international supply chains are fragile, vulnerable, and none more so, it seems to me, than some of the tech supply chains that are backing this vision of the tech bros whom you described. I mean, are there new points of leverage, perhaps, in their dependence on technology that is not going to really be able to sustain itself on this planet?
0: Well, we've seen some of those wedges driven already. We've seen the open fights between the far-right tech oligarchs, for instance, and some of the initial wing of DOGE that wanted to go in a different direction. We saw it on tariffs. We've seen it on visas. We've seen it on other things that the tech industry in the United States, the Silicon Valley tech bros in particular, rely upon for their business models. A good example is Musk's exposure in China. His largest factory in the world is in China. He's not interested in these tariffs. We also have the contradiction between the far-right populists and these tech oligarch elitists, and they are elitists. Musk infamously gave the Nazi salute after Trump's election, and shortly after at CPAC, Steve Bannon gave the same salute. That wasn't in solidarity. That was competitive. Bannon was saying, no, you're not of the people. We're the people. And so there are these incredible tensions within that coalition that we don't even necessarily have to exploit. They exist, and it's an unstable proposition. So I do think that there are opportunities to isolate some of the tech oligarchs. We've seen that with Musk and the Tesla takebacks. Mark Andreessen is attempting to raise the largest ever capitalization, VC capitalization for big tech AI, including Musk's AI, of $22 billion right now. And so there are opportunities to interfere with that process. And another very prominent example are these mass firings of federal workers and new labor formations that are emerging out of that set of fights. The Federal Unionist Network is a really important one. These are people all over the country. In many cases, high concentrations in states that went for Trump. And there are many federal workers who really did not see themselves as militant or particularly political in their work through their unions. Many of them are disallowed from striking and so forth. There is the real potential that Trump and DOGE and the rest of them have poked a sleeping bear, because now you have tens and hundreds of thousands of workers who are angry. And they're angry not only because of the tax on them individually, but because they're public servants and they believe in the services that they're providing. They believe in providing Medicaid and Medicare, right? They believe in providing occupational safety and health. They believe in keeping our kids from being poisoned by the mass food industry and all of these things. So I do think that there is tremendous energy, not all of which is being expressed on the streets yet. And so we are moving into a period of increased disruption by the regime, of the economy, of politics, of every institution, from universities to businesses, right, to media. But we're also moving into a period of mass dissatisfaction with those disruptions. I think it's going to be a very hot summer.
1: So last question, how do each of you stop from getting numb? I think when it comes to Trumpism, it's been with us for so long now that one almost begins to just feel this again. Well, of course I can't believe. And there's, as Becky Pringle said, that one of the weapons of authoritarianism is not just demeaning and disparaging, but also the depression and despair that people feel. So labor organizing requires that you constantly remain angry at the boss. How do you keep your ire up?
2: There's a real hunger, and not just from the usual suspects, right? I remember going out, you know, to the hands-off rally in downtown Chicago on April 5th, and just being amazed, just being awash in tens of thousands of people who I didn't know. And there are so many instances, I think, of all of these times where I've shown up at a protest and I know every single person there. And when that happens, I know we're not winning.
0: We're losing.
2: I love to read quotes from the Bernie and AOC rallies of people saying, I didn't vote for Bernie. I don't even really like him, but he's out here doing something, so I'm going to go show up. People are in motion. They need leadership and direction and strategy. And that is a much better situation to be in than one where people feel demobilized much more broadly.
0: I do believe that there is a anti-authoritarian and pro-democracy majority, and so that's an incredible opportunity to build the containers that allow it to behave as a majority and to win on the basis of that. I think back to other really challenging phases in American history. I think about the abolitionist movement, right? And I liken our challenge in this period to that. We not only need to defeat, as they did, slavery, we need to usher in a new progressive period of possibility, right? Out of the defeat of slavery, we get the first experiments in multiracial democracy in the history of the United States with Reconstruction. Same with the long civil rights movement. It not only eviscerates legal white supremacy and the white monopoly on political power, it ushers in a fundamentally new period that redefines the meaning of citizenship. Who gets to be a citizen? To whom is government responsible? Indeed, who has the right to govern in this country? Completely changed by that. Here we are in another very difficult cycle where our job is not only, not a small task, to defeat authoritarianism and fascism in the U.S. and its tentacles around the globe, but to do it in a way that builds momentum to usher in a new cycle of progressive politics in society that wins a multiracial, feminist, and worker-centered democracy that we would want to live in and we would want our descendants to live in. And that's a big job. It happens that it's come up on our watch. And so we have to just get to it in any way we can.
1: I think I heard marching orders. Tasso Ramos, Alex Hahn, thank you so much for being here.
0: Thank you, Laura, for all you do.
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0: 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Today on Making Contact, we are so excited to share an episode from our brand new partner, the Queen's Memory Podcast. This show highlights voices from the most diverse county in America, Queens, New York. In this episode, we are going to hear stories from a neighborhood known as Little Manila. This Filipino community dates back to the 1970s.
1: You go to the restaurants there.
2: It's where you can send money back home to the Philippines.
3: Reminded me of Avenida in Manila. So my son said, it's like we're not even in America, mommy.
0: And while Little Manila offers a home away from home for Filipino immigrants, some say it doesn't receive the same resources as other communities in Queens.
4: We have other communities that are fairly recent immigrants to Queens, to New York City, to America, and they have community centers, they have all these big events that politicians go to. I mean, can you imagine it's 2021 and now we're getting a sign that says something about our heritage? I mean, it's very, very low ball.
0: In the second half of the show, we're going to hear from Filipinos engaged in care work, like nursing or childcare. There's a stereotype that women from the Philippines are naturally nurturing. We're going to talk about how harmful that stereotype can be.
1: Oh, nice community. You're Filipino. You're so nice. Yeah. So give us the nice thing. Put it in paper.
0: All this on today's Making Contact. I'm Amy Gastelum. This episode was produced in English. If you want to listen in Tagalog, go to our website, radioproject.org, to find the link.
5: Gawa sa Ingles itong episode. 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
0: Most Filipinos living in the U.S. call California home, but of the over 200,000 Filipinos living in New York City, more than half live in Queens. Today, we're going to hear stories from Little Manila in Woodside, Queens, a neighborhood dotting Roosevelt Avenue that stretches between 63rd and 70th Streets. First up, we have an ode to the area. It's shops, it's politics, it's art. This episode was produced and hosted by Rosalind Tordesillas of Queens Memory Podcast. Let's listen.
2: So as soon as I moved to New York City, I looked for the community that was familiar to me. Then, you know, I found Woodside. It's my community for sure. I claim it.
1: You cannot refuse Woodside. Gusto mong kumain ng bangos? You go to the restaurants there.
2: It's where you can send money back home to the Philippines.
4: I would see people who got married in other states and they're still in their gown and go there just to get food.
6: Naalala ko yung...
3: It reminded me of Avenida in Manila. So my son said, it's like we're not even in America, mommy.
7: I think that's when it started, 10 years ago.
4: Now, I think when I heard Little Manila, I'm not even sure if that came from the Filipino community. That might have come from outside the community.
7: And I think people would just kind of say it under their breath, Little Manila, as a joke. And then it became serious.
4: A lot of Filipino organizations, we began adopting that.
7: And they were just like, yeah, Little Manila, it is. And then here we are.
5: The neighborhood rose up around a roughly 7-block stretch under the 7 train in Woodside. You'll know you're there when the doors open on the elevated train platform and you smell the Filipino barbecue. Down on the street, you may hear bits of Tagalog, Bisaya, Ilocano, and other Philippine languages. How did this area become Little Manila?
8: The community here in Woodside was not like this. Always. When I was growing up, gosh, probably until I was about 12 or so, the street where the store was on was Irish and Italian. Maybe one other Filipino family on that block or two. Now it's like Filipinos are everywhere.
5: That was Joe Castillo. His family owns Phil-Am Food Mart, the oldest surviving Filipino grocery in Woodside. His parents opened it in 1976. There were one or two other Filipino businesses back then, but not much of a community. Here's his mom, Zenaida Castillo, at the store. She goes by Ida.
9: My cousins told us Queens is a haven for Filipinos, and most of the, I would say, dignitaries from the consulate lives in Elmhurst, Queens. But we cannot afford the rental there. We first started 5 doors away from here. We rented a place for 5 years, and then we got this.
5: This is the corner building on Roosevelt Avenue and 70th Street. The location has served them well for another important reason.
8: You find a hospital, you'll always find Filipino nurses and doctors. They knew that there was a small community of healthcare workers because of Elmhurst Hospital down the street.
5: Other businesses followed, and they fed off each other's successes. Across 70th Street from Philem is another longtime draw, Ihawan Restaurant. Folks would come for a meal and then stock up.
9: From Connecticut, Massachusetts, Jersey, Philadelphia. Oh, the most popular things I would say are, you know, like the noodles, the pancit, the canton, the fish sauce, the vinegar, and the toyo.
5: And not just food. In non-travel restricted times, Ida says she'd go back to the Philippines every 3 months for stock. For the holidays, she'd bring back parols, traditional star-shaped Christmas lanterns made of delicate materials like Japanese paper or kapis shell.
9: I brought hundreds and hundreds. I put it out September. It did not even reach December.
5: Staying connected to the Philippines was the whole purpose of the store. That permeated Joe's childhood, too.
8: Behind the cash register, like underneath, there's shelves where we keep paper bags and stuff. I would take naps in there as a preschooler. I joke around that it's a second sibling because I know my parents consider it like another child of their own. The difference that I grew up in versus some of the other Philam kids that were my age, by virtue of the store, I was surrounded by the language and the food and the culture.
5: Philem is an anchor for the Woodside community. Now, Woodside is an anchor for Filipinos to stay close to their heritage throughout New York City.
8: Because of people from the outer boroughs or even Long Island, they see that there are Filipinos here. They're like, I can open up a restaurant in my neighborhood. So I think that it's great because, like, what started in this neighborhood has been able to, like, be brought to other places.
5: While Joe Castillo finds the way Woodside has evolved inspiring, Stephen Raga thinks it's not changing fast enough.
6: It is great that we have long-lasting establishments, but a lot of other communities get more resources than the Filipino community. Way disproportionate.
5: He's executive director of Woodside on the Move, a social service nonprofit. Now, he's running to represent this district in the state assembly.
6: Filipinos are, what, the top three in the country in terms of Asian American population, one of the biggest in the city and the state in terms of AAPI population. We have other communities that are fairly recent immigrants to Queens, to New York City, to America, and they have community centers, they have all these big events that politicians go to. I mean, can you imagine it's 2021 and now we're getting a sign that says something about our heritage? I mean, it's very, very low ball.
5: The sign he's talking about is a street sign. Last year, the New York City Council co-named the southwest corner of Roosevelt and 70th Street Little Manila Avenue. It's a small nod, given how long activists like Stephen have been working for recognition. In the last elections, Stephen ran for city council, but did not win. He's clearly frustrated at the community's lack of a political voice.
6: And that goes back to the bottom line of us not taking a proactive, unified effort to not even ask for things, but let us be heard. We are not on anyone's radar at all. And if we're not on anyone's radar, if we ask for help, who's going to defend us?
0: Hey, it's Amy. I want to jump in and say that since this story was originally aired, Stephen Raga actually won a race for the New York State Assembly. And so now he represents District 30, which encompasses Little Manila and beyond. Okay, now back to Rosalind.
5: Stephen knows the community can make itself heard. In 2016, they battled a move to change zoning in the neighborhood to allow a megachurch to expand. That would have displaced residents and small businesses. They formed the Coalition to Defend Little Manila to make their case.
6: The amazing part was for some of them in the room, it's the first time they heard a Filipino speak. That was the first time we went for it and we defended our community and we were successful and the project never came back.
5: To make sure their community is heard and seen, an activist arts group painted a mural where most folks enter Woodside. It features the word Mabuhay.
9: That's the best word that you could ever say to anybody, it's one of the best, I would say, wish that you could ever say.
10: The word greets you when you exit the Flushing-bound 7 train at 69th Street. It blares in bright yellow on a sky blue field on the wall of Amazing Grace Restaurant, evoking the taste and fragrance of home. Calamansi fruits and sampaguita blossoms adorn the word.
7: Oh, mabuhay. It just, to me, means welcome.
11: You go inside, there is welcome. Welcome to Little Manila.
3: Mabuhay. Welcome to Philippines. So mabuhay.
10: Many will say it means welcome because anyone arriving in the Philippines will see it plastered all over the airport. But it's so much more than that. It's an all-purpose greeting, cheer, or wish for the future. At its most literal, it simply means live.
12: Today is also Philippines Independence Day, and on this day of freedom...
10: On June 12, 2020, they unveiled the mural with great fanfare, by pandemic standards. Jacqueline Reyes designed the mural and co-founded Little Manila Queens Bayanihan Arts. The group builds community through public art.
2: When I meet Filipinos outside of New York, whether they're from like Chicago or from California or from Manila, they all know about the mural, and it means a lot that that resonated with people. Some like Filipino Americans didn't even realize there was a Little Manila. They were just like, wow, look at these Filipinos. So the fact that the mural was able to draw attention to the community, that was kind of the point.
0: I'm Amy Gastelum. You're listening to Making Contact and an episode from our new podcast partner, Queens Memory. We are so excited to have them join our lineup, and we hope you enjoyed the first half of the show. In the second half, we are going to hear from Filipino nurses in Queens. Lots of Filipinos do frontline care work in New York City and have been deeply affected by the COVID-19 crisis. If you want to learn more or you want to listen to the episode in Tagalog, go to our website, radioproject.org. And while you're there, leave us a comment. We want to hear from you. Okay, back to the show.
13: In their work to create signs, Stephen and Jacqueline are doing more than just increasing visibility for the Filipino community in Woodside. They're also calling attention to the community's own needs. For her next project, Jacqueline is working on a monument to honor the care work many Filipinos are engaged in, and also to bring awareness to the care they deserve in return.
2: We wanted to find somebody who could represent Filipinos in this current moment of like hyper-globalization, migration, and all of that.
10: That's artist Jacqueline Reyes again, talking about their next project, a monument to Melchora Aquino, known as Tandang Sora.
2: She's actually a very important figure for a lot of Filipina activists.
10: During the 19th century Philippine Revolution against Spain, Tandang Sora took care of the revolutionaries. She fed and sheltered them and nursed their injuries. She was so important to the movement, she was deported to Guam by the Spanish authorities.
2: So reading about her being exiled reminded me a lot of conversations I had with domestic workers or lower wage care workers from the Philippines who are here by themselves. And in a way, it is kind of like exile.
10: More significantly to Filipino immigrants, Tandang Sora's revolutionary work was care labor. So many Filipinos work in child and elder care, as well as in health care.
2: That is a form of labor that we should be recognizing more of.
10: If you've spent time in a U.S. hospital, maybe you've noticed a lot of Filipino nurses. When the U.S. colonized the Philippines at the turn of the last century, it instituted nursing training. Since then, it's been recruiting Filipinos to fill healthcare labor shortages. Nursing and other healthcare work has been a major pathway for the Filipino diaspora. That career path gets passed down to later generations. Today, 1 in 4 adults of Filipino descent in the New York, New Jersey area works in healthcare. Potri Ranka Maniskeano Noor is an artist, an activist, and a nurse. When she applied for work in the U.S., she asked for the mission statements of prospective hospitals.
1: And I fell in love with the mission of Mother Cabrini, serving the immigrants.
10: She ended up at Cabrini Medical Center, named for the sainted Italian-American nun. She came to the U.S. in the 80s at the height of the AIDS epidemic. There was a lot of fear and stigma around that disease. So caring for patients with AIDS fell to Filipino nurses.
1: We do know that that's already racial discrimination in matters of labor assignment.
10: Some patients would even say to her,
1: I want a white nurse.
10: Potri thinks overt discrimination is less common these days, thanks to nurses' unions. But nurses from the Philippines are still assigned more often to bedside care. Potri felt called to it and added her own special touch. When maximum doses of sedatives weren't enough for suffering patients, she'd sing them to sleep.
1: Everything is fine. And I want you to sleep well tonight. Close your eyes.
10: She says before she finished the song, they were asleep. Many Filipino nurses take pride in their reputation for extreme dedication. That commitment was tested when COVID hit. Gemma Balagtas is a nurse at Elmhurst Hospital Center.
14: 12 hours kang nakabalot na hindi ka makahinga.
3: 12 hours, you're wrapped up tight in gear. You go to the bathroom for a minute just to take it off and take a breath. Then someone codes. You go to help and before you're done, another room codes.
10: Ugh. Coding is hospital speak for when a patient's heart and breathing stops. A whole team rushes to revive them. In February 2020, Gemma was the first in her unit to catch COVID. She was out for 18 days. Then returned to work in time for the worst days of New York's first surge. Elmhurst Hospital had become the epicenter of the epicenter. Remembering that hellish time still overwhelms her 2 years later.
14: Talaga pong umiiyak kami dahil dun sa experience namin.
3: We'd really cry from that experience. It's like nothing else, especially when you see the patient. They were so strong. You were talking. You look for them later and someone says, oh, they're in the ICU. Then they're gone. They were healthy. You were just talking.
10: Her first night back from quarantine, Gemma says patients were coding left and right. It was gutting work. As she struggled to keep up, she got chest pains herself. She'd just had COVID. By the end of her overnight shift, she felt done. Leaving the hospital that morning, she decided she wouldn't come back. The streets were empty. Then, a bus pulled up. She and the driver made eye contact.
3: He waved at me and gave me a thumbs up. He was saying, thank you, so I was touched. He didn't even know me. He was thanking me and blowing his horn. Then I told myself, okay, I'll go back to work later.
10: It took such a little gesture to pull her back from the brink. Some recent data shows that compared with their white counterparts, Filipinos are less likely to leave nursing jobs. They're also more likely to remain in direct care. That may help explain why disproportionate numbers of them fell to COVID. Only 4% of registered nurses are of Filipino descent. Yet, they accounted for about a third of all COVID-related RN deaths in the first year of the pandemic. Maybe they are trained to be more dedicated. Or maybe they just have fewer options. Because many Filipinos are in care work, people may stereotype them as naturally nurturing or especially suited to service. So it's just accepted that they regularly go above and beyond. Does Jacqueline, the artist, think that glorifying heroic caregiver Tandang Sora with a monument reinforces this stereotype?
2: We are products of these larger policies that kind of perpetuate that sort of thinking. That's why it's good to kind of make art about it and try to get more of that nuanced conversation happening, because hopefully then we can show that these women are very complex, show that this servile expectation is kind of imposed, actually. I personally think that if Filipino women are busy doing the care work, that we should just reciprocate some of that care back.
10: What Potri received back was not care, but pain.
1: That was the time the president mismo is racist, no? na tumaas ang hate crime because it was a time when Trump called the COVID Chinese virus.
5: In August 2021, Fautry was handing out free masks on the subway. She offered them to a couple. The man grabbed the masks.
1: Mind your own business, Ching. Go home to your dirty country.
5: The woman hit her over and over. Fautry counted more than 20 blows. She wanted to fight back.
1: If I'll kick her knee, she'll fall down and she's gonna have a fracture.
5: But the couple had a child in a stroller.
1: Go, we'll take care of this kid if I'll fracture her, Mom.
5: She says that's Filipino's attitude. You're getting beat up and you're still focused on care.
1: Binubugbog ka na, care pa rin ang nakikita.
5: Fautry may buy into the belief that Filipinos can be especially caring, but she doesn't think they should be downtrodden.
1: You're all nice community. You're Filipino. You're so nice. Yeah. So give us the nice thing. Put it in paper.
5: If the community wants support written into law, Jacqueline and other activists are working to ensure it's heard. Recently, they campaigned to redraw the voting district lines in the Filipino neighborhoods. The Queens community was divided among three assembly districts and two Senate districts.
2: So when we were looking at the maps of Little Manila, where all the businesses are, where the concentration of Filipinos lived, we saw that, for example, Philam Food Mart was in a different district than Amazing Grace, just one block away. If these businesses had an issue, for example, they couldn't go to the same leader, and then easily one leader can just say, oh, it's not my responsibility, it's the other person's, and their voice politically is diluted. We try to make it as simple as possible that, number one, we are a real legitimate community of interest. We are important. Second, we should be together in the same district. We just want to go to one person who will actually take care of us and advocate for us.
5: Putting the community in one district could bring the concrete change Fautry wants.
1: I'm so happy with the Mabuhay, the co-naming of the street. But will that deter anyone who wants to abuse us?
5: She wants laws that send direct messages of protection and support, like those big signs on buses that warn riders about penalties for assaulting transit workers.
1: There's a clear sign that don't assault an Asian. That's what I wanted. We need policy.
5: A unified district could also help Stephen Raga win the assembly seat and become the first Filipino voted into office in New York. That would help deliver policies for the community. But murals, monuments, and street signs matter to him, too.
6: I don't think of it as aesthetics.
5: He says, though they love them, those markers aren't just for Filipinos.
6: We don't need a sign that says Filipinos are here. We know where to go if we need food, when we need to send money anywhere. The non-Filipinos are the ones who should know, and that's really who the sign is for, to let them know that we're here.
5: For the Queen's Memory Podcast, I'm Rosalind Tordesillas.
0: Thanks for listening to Making Contact in the Queen's Memory Podcast. I'm Amy Gastelum. Stick around for a minute because we're going to hear from Natalie Milbrot. She is the director of the Queen's Memory Project. And she told me that the point of the podcast is to capture stories from Queens. Right now, it is the most diverse county in the U.S.
15: So it's a really special place, but it's a very recent thing that we are this special place. And so we're changing, the neighborhoods change all the time. So we really want to actively be out there and just taking a snapshot of our neighborhoods to try to capture the rapid changes that are happening and capture people's really interesting stories. I mean, we have a lot of interviews with people who are really from all over the world. So it's a cool oral history collection. And the podcast is really a way that we can introduce people who aren't familiar with our collections to some of the voices that are in the oral history collections. And we know that a lot of people will never really do, you know, deep research listening to full oral histories, which can often be, you know, an hour or two long and really be about a person's whole life history. But we know that by packaging these voices into a compelling story that is a podcast episode, that it's just much more appealing and exciting to listen to. And so it's really been our privilege to work over the past couple of years with professional media producers who have helped us to leverage existing interviews that are in our collections, but then also collect new interviews with us that then, you know, the full interview becomes part of our oral history collections, but then also we're producing this podcast.
0: So the podcast covers several very different Asian communities, and they knew they needed to hire producers from the communities the project covers. So they wrote a grant.
15: I'm astonished that it was funded because it was so ambitious. So we asked for 8 different bilingual producers who were going to be able to produce episodes in 8 different languages that are kind of the most spoken Asian languages in Queens. And we really wanted to be able to leverage people's not only language expertise, but also their insights into culture and community and their relationships with people who lived in Queens who were from these different Asian American communities. And I think the result is just really special. And I can tell you that the team that was assembled to do this season was just outstanding. I mean, they were people who were all in it for the right reason. They were really excited about creating a meaningful record that was by Asian American communities.

0: of this work of, you know, community engagement.
1: Season 4 of the show is going to be all about the environment. And since I lived in Queens, I can tell you that means water.
0: In Queens, there are many low-lying areas. There are also lots of places in Queens that have been infilled, wetlands, and then housing built on top of them. And so we really want to get into some stories with people who live in some of these impacted neighborhoods to hear about what their families have been experiencing.
1: Awesome. Is there anything else that you think we should know?
0: Well, I'd like to just give credit to Melody Tao, who was our executive producer of season 3, and also to Fei Yuan, who is the host, but she's also the curator of the Queens Memory Project. And then also, I'd just like to say how much it means to all of us that we're going to be part of Making Contact. Thank you so much for selecting Rosalind's episode and including us in your wonderful series.
1: We're really excited to have you and looking forward to future collaborations.
0: Thanks.

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0: Welcome to Arts Express. This is Prairie Miller, and on the show, Pacifica host Garland Nixon pulls away the mask. Forget this constitutional democracy. This is basically a corporation.
1: Hello, Garland Nixon here, and let's talk about what's happening with the U.S. Empire. Let's talk.

Hello, Garland Nixon here. And all right, let's get going. See where we are. Well, a couple of things I wanted to take note of. One of the things that I heard from one of my people who I still have friends up on the Hill, and that was that, and this was interesting. Don't know if you know it or not. I haven't heard it out there.

Apparently, people were surprised last week because the Trump administration had issued waivers and said that, okay, we need lots of oil on the market. Therefore, Russian, get all your oil you can on the market, which they're already doing. It didn't really change anything, but we're going to issue waivers so you could sell oil to anybody. Well, they were already selling all the oil that they could possibly pump to India and China and lots of other places, but this allows other people to buy oil from them. So it doesn't really change much for the Russians, but it does help allies of the U.S. So they said, we're going to do that. We're dropping the oil sanctions against Russia. Okay. And then a few days ago, they said, we're reinstituting them. And everybody was like, well, that's kind of weird because you really do need that oil on the market. Well, you might know there was a vote on the Hill a week or so ago, and it was about blocking Trump from continuing the war against Iran. And it passed, you know, I mean, it failed by a couple of votes. And what I was told was some members of the Senate told Trump, all right, you reinstitute the sanctions against Russia. So this is the Senate being, you know, more hawkish and more ignoring the plight of the American people with, you know, high gas prices even more than Trump. So these senators, Democrats and Republicans, apparently said to Trump people, if you don't reinstitute those sanctions on Russian oil, doggone it, there'll be enough votes and we'll block you being able to do the war on Iran. Well, they weren't really going to do it. Trump could have called their bluff, but he didn't. But interesting, again, Trump double crosses everybody. So here's what happened. So as I understand it, Trump said, okay, I'll reinstitute the sanctions against Russian oil if you go ahead and do it. So they made the vote. The vote went Trump's way. Within 2 days after, Trump backstabbed him and came back and said, you know, we really need that oil, so we're going to extend the waiver until May 16th and we'll go from there. So basically, he just lied. He did what Trump did. He wanted to get the vote. Now, what you see from that also is the dysfunction of the U.S. empire, because even the Trump administration being in power said, hey, man, we need to do everything we can to keep the gas prices down for the American people. And the Senate, both Republican and Democrat, clearly said, we don't give a crap about the American people. We hate the Russians. And anything we can do to sanction the Russians, we want to do. So doggone it. What we see is that as something that you should know by now, and that is Congress is the most hawkish part of the government. There's no more hawkish part of the government. And even a super duper warmongering lunatic president, Congress will always be more hawkish than him. That's why they're never going to do anything to try to stop Trump or any other president from going to war. They are more in favor of war. They're, as they say, they're more royal than the king. They're more hawkish than the president. And so the other thing is this, and that's another reason you'll never really get any deals that require Congress to drop any sanctions, because Congress will never. You can be starving. We can be starving. We can say, look, if we drop the sanctions against country X, I don't care which country that is, then the American people will be fine. But if you keep the sanctions on country X, the American people, half of them will starve to death. They'll all just go. 380 million, 5 million Americans will be dead of starvation. You know what Congress would say? Well, they're just gonna have to die because we're not dropping those sanctions. They don't really care about us. As Michael Jackson said, all I want to say is that they don't really care about us. It's far worse than that, actually, than they don't really care about us. I've said this for years. They see us as fuel to be burned for the machine. That's all we are. We're fuel to be burned for the machine. We're actually, they see us in an angry and condescending manner. Our political class, who are nothing but puppets for the real ruling elite, only see us as something that's an aggravation. How dare we should stand against anything they say? How dare we should have concerns against ourselves and expect them to say, hey, guys, I'm looking out for it. No, it's not happening. So forget it. Don't even think about it. It's not an option. Anyway, so you've heard the word on the street today, if you've been following it. Trump had a meeting with his cabinet about the possibility that they may have to go back to war. Well, there's a couple of things here going on here. Number one, the attack on Iran didn't go as planned. I'm sure you know by now. It was going to be 4 days. And apparently that's what Trump told the Gulf states, 4 days. We're going to go in here. We're going to knock them in the head. Their government will fall. All will be good. And then we'll take the oil. And the ironic thing going on here, excuse me for yawning. It's kind of late here and I had a long day. The ironic thing here, one of the ironic things is
that the U.S. is saying we are upset at Iran for closing the Straits of Hormuz. But one of the things that the United States president, the United States had clearly planned to do was to take control of Iran's gas and oil. Did you know that Iran's considered like one of the richest countries in the world as far as natural resources? I think they found like the biggest gas field known in the world, one that's a gigantic gas field. And Russia has a $40 billion contract to develop it for. So they've got this unthinkable big gas field, and Russia's going to be developing it for them. So they're going to be a major power. And this is one of the reasons they have to be stopped. And the United States has to get its hands on that gas and oil. So the ironic thing is, for all of the griping and moaning that the U.S. is doing about the Straits of Hormuz, the U.S. has already demonstrated something, that we won't hesitate to close the Straits of Hormuz. And if the United States was able to get a puppet government into Iran and control Iran, the first thing the United States would do would be to say, China, you can't get any more oil or gas from Iran, number one. And number two, we're going to close the Straits of Hormuz. In fact, since clearly the United States wants to control the hydrocarbon industry worldwide, the United States would utilize the ability to control Iran's oil. And of course, at that point, they'd probably put the squeeze on the Gulf states and probably kill half of their leaders. They just kill them. Americans don't understand. They just kill these people. And the Gulf leaders know it. They just tell them, here's what we're going to do. We're going to cut off China. If the Gulf states said, well, that's our number one customer. We can't cut them off. The U.S. would say, oh, yeah, I understand. Not a problem. Hey, look, you're a free guy and you're free to run your country. As you talk to you later, they'd leave. And then some guy would come in with a machine gun and kill them all. And then they put in a new puppet. That's the way the gangsters work. So anyway, but Americans don't know that. They think we're standing up for democracy. We're standing against autocracy. That's how blind and propagandized the American people are. It's pretty pathetic, really. I mean, you got American people who really, truly believe. Now, think about this. Do I have to talk about the genocides in the Philippines, in the massacres? I mean, you could name them in South America, El Mazote massacre, one and all. The massacres, the original 9/11 in Chile. I mean, overthrowing government after government, killing leader after leader. The bombing of Cambodia and Laos, killing 800,000 people, and then another 3 million in Vietnam. I could go on and on and on about the U.S. overthrowing governments, murdering their leaders, stealing their stuff, and then Americans will still believe their government when they tell them, we're standing up for democracy in Ukraine. And at the same time, the United States is literally committing a genocide in Gaza. At the same time, the United States launches an illegal Nazi-style war of aggression against Iran. And then we're like, well, wait a minute. The United States overthrew the government of Ukraine and put in a puppet. Oh, no, they didn't overthrow the government of Ukraine. That was a what do they call it? A revolution of dignity. Americans are so propagandized that they can see their government committing unthinkable crimes for the entire time it existed, and they're still doing it. But if their government comes and tells them some cockamamie lie that, I mean, only a fool would believe, we're standing up for democracy. You don't have democracy here. You don't have democracy here. Democracy, think about this. Let me just say this. I don't want to get sidetracked, but I got to say this. The United States is standing up for democracy bullcrap. We're for democracy anywhere. This is democracies versus autocracies. I got to say this, and you should think about this anytime, and remember this, anytime somebody starts talking about standing up for democracy, like anything else, you have to define democracy. Democracy is an outcome. One could argue that it's an aspiration. We aspire to be a democracy. You can make that argument, but that would mean that you're trying to get there, wouldn't it? It's an outcome. Ultimately, how do we know we have a democracy? Whether we want to call it a constitutional republic, there's technical differences. But here's my point. How do you know you have either one, right? Two things. The constitutional republic, A, the government goes by the Constitution. That ain't the case, is it? Clearly, with this war, President Trump violated the Constitution. The Constitution is clear about war. And then we've got the War Powers Act. The law is clear about the war. President
the Trump administration clearly violated the Constitution, the War Powers Act, everything. Now, that only matters if Congress, right, holds him accountable. And Congress had a vote, and they voted to let him keep going. So what they voted was the Constitution is irrelevant. So we can't very well be a constitutional republic if our president violates the Constitution and our Congress blesses it and rubber stamps it. That means go ahead and do it. Now we ain't going to do nothing. So forget this constitutional democracy, constitutional republic. It's neither. This is not a democratic institution. It's basically a corporation. It's not really a political entity.

0: and codename Pat and Fritz. Thank you for that.
1: And coming up next on Arts Express.
2: American pioneer spirit on the march. First came the cattlemen, and with them Roy Bean, a self-appointed judge, who took the law into his own hands. Hey!
3: Cole. You and me's friends. I done what I had to, and you think I was wrong. But if it was my own son come over here with a warrant, he'd have to be first on the draw.
4: I aim to be. Unless I get it in the back before I get out of here.
2: Then into his stronghold moved the homesteaders, only to ignite an era of hatred and jealousy, terror and violence.
5: This here's a big country.
3: Yeah, but it ain't big enough for cattlemen and homesteaders, and it never will be. Now clear out of here.
5: All right, Dean. We're going.
6: We're going back to build our fences.
3: If you do, you better build coffins along with them.

0: And those were scenes from the 1940s Western classic, The Westerner, starring Gary Cooper as a drifter caught up in the violence of the Wild West back then. And what The Westerner and Gary Cooper have to do with the just-released contemporary war movie, American Solitaire, apparently quite a lot, as explored in a conversation on the show with the film's star, Joshua Close, as a PTSD-stricken U.S. soldier's solo emotional journey, and that impact as well of this being released in the midst of ongoing U.S. wars off-screen as we speak. First, some scenes from American Solitaire, then Joshua Close.
1: Do you have a firearm in your possession?
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1: Might want to pay attention to your dreams. 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
3: Hey, hey, yo! 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
6: Pressure can get to a man. 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
2: It's a good soldier.
6: Plenty of good soldiers can't hack it. Way of the world.
2: What are you doing with that?
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2: Now close your eyes. All that worry, all that agitation, all that fear, let it all go. It's just you, your weapon, and your target. And you open your eyes, waiting to take aim.

0: Joshua Close, and welcome to our show.
1: Hi, thank you for having me.
0: Okay. What are your thoughts about the description of American Solitaire, the film, as, quote, a veteran unraveling in the aftermath of combat in a country that celebrates guns and notions of safety entangled with America's relationship with firearms?
1: Well, I haven't heard that one. That's a mouthful, isn't it?
0: It's in the promotional material.
1: Yeah, I think there's a bit of a toxic relationship with firearms in this country, of course. It's under, I obviously there's just to the access to firearms like the ones displayed in the movie were, I thought this film was a great way to enter the conversation without being too preachy about it. You know, I don't want to step on anybody's rights, but me as a citizen of the United States as well, I have a lot of concern over the access to firearms and what type of firearms people have access to. I think it's quite scary, and obviously detrimental. It just, the numbers alone speak to that. And so the, you know, anti-gun stance, you know, I'm on the side of, I just think it needs to be more difficult to get a weapon of this sort of destruction. But, you know, I didn't want to, you know, be preachy about it in this film. I just, what I wanted to focus on was the, I didn't want it to be here nor there. I wanted it to be a film that raises a question as opposed to has an answer, because I don't pretend to know people's, you know, I don't want to like preach, like I said. I don't want to pretend to have the answers. I think it's just a topic of conversation that should be in the zeitgeist, just based on what's going on right now and how many innocent lives have been lost because of ease and access to these types of machines.
0: And what are your thoughts as well about a further description of the film as, quote, the psychological toll of combat while confronting masculinity and identity?
1: God, that's another big one, isn't it? I mean, I think masculinity is a very personal thing for everybody like firearms. I think it's, from my own perspective, I think that, you know, masculinity, again, I wanted the film to raise questions as opposed to pretend to have answers about firearms or masculinity, and what is your stance on masculinity, and what is your stance on firearms, and what is your stance on spirituality. And I want people to, you know, be thinking about it, hopefully, after watching this film, and enter conversations, healthy conversations about those topics, about heavier topics. But from my own stance, I mean, masculinity to me is about, it's being exhibited in a way currently that feels very like the antithesis of what I think real masculinity is, which is empathy and compassion and conversation and, you know, gentleness. I think violence and all those things doesn't fall into that category for me. That feels like just sort of brutality. Yeah, so, you know, it's a complicated conversation, isn't it? And I like that this film gets to enter it in this way.
0: Now, what led you into being part of American Solitaire as not only the star, but the producer as well? And was it connected to any experiences in your own life or observations?
1: What brought me was my agent sent me a script called American Solitaire, and I read it, loved it. I thought it was a really beautiful take on the reintegration of a post-war vet. I found it to be more spiritually inclined and quieter than a lot of the post-war films that I've been privy to and seen. And I thought that gave it a really sort of unique take on it. And it was the and I went and met Aaron, and I learned about the depth of research that he had done leading up to writing the script and while writing the script. And it all just felt lived in, respectful, just truthful. It just felt very truthful. And so I gravitated towards it. And we got along, and he liked some ideas I had over coffee. And then thankfully, I didn't have to bring an audition for it, because that can sometimes be, when you want something, it can be a little more daunting. But yeah, it just it, he offered the script or offered the role of Slinger, and I got to work, and he had this plethora of like people that he had talked to, like veteran therapists, psychologists, and also veterans themselves. And so I got to speak to some of those people, as well as my cousin, second cousin, served special forces in Afghanistan and did a couple tours over there. So I had some people around me to get a lot to glean some insights from, and start the process of building Slinger with Aaron. So that was kind of like the introduction, and then the beginning of the journey in. And then we had some rehearsals, and we got to sort of test the durability of the dialogue and the writing and the relationships, because it's a very relationship-oriented film.
0: And what was it important to you that American Solitaire also include the swords into plowshares movement and quote, raw tools mission of disarm hearts, forge peace, cultivate justice?
1: I love what Raw Tools does. I really do. And Mike, I think their quest for taking these firearms and turning them, and people who have been affected greatly and lost family members and friends and loved ones due to firearms, whether it be self-inflicted or in these horrible shootings or in war, I think their quest for turning something like a weapon of destruction like that into a gardening tool or something that represents growth and connectedness is quite profound. I think it's really beautiful, and he's obviously been affected by it as well. So it comes from somewhere very personal. I love the integration of that into it, and the end of the film where we did the sort of real life montage and the testament to some of the people who have lost loved ones through firearms. I thought that grounded a lot of the topics of conversation throughout the fictionalized version of the fictionalized film. I thought it really landed the plane over the credits, and just sort of hammered home the emotional impact of it. I thought it was quite beautiful.
0: And in terms of what may be on the minds of the audiences out there because of what's going on in the real world, what can you say about the way the film connects U.S. gun violence as well with the endless wars going on out there, even as we speak?
1: Yeah, again, like I really love the way it enters conversation and poses questions and doesn't pretend to have answers. I really think that's important for art. I can feel it when a film pretends to have the answers. Of course, I'm on the side of not killing innocent people in the name of whatever your cause is or whatever your belief is. I think it's horrific to turn on the news now and seeing the innocent lives lost at the hands of our leaders. It's really horrific. But and I think this film can sort of touch on masculinity and senseless violence and suicide and suicide prevention and returning war vets. Again, like I just like that. Hopefully, the people that are exposed to this film can sort of make those connections themselves and ask themselves the real questions on what they believe about violence and how much it actually moves society ahead, or how senseless and useless it can be, and sad it can be. So I'm not answering the question properly, but I'm just trying not to pretend to have an answer, if that makes sense.
0: And what was it about your conflicted character, Slinger, that led you to embrace him and the challenge of getting inside his head to portray him?
1: I just wanted to be present with him as much as I could, through the process. And it was an intense shoot. It was a short shoot, so there was a tall order to get this all in the can, so to speak. But I think the greatest challenges were just sitting and drawing comparisons to my, maybe my own life in personal ways, and trying to imagine how difficult it must be for these veterans serving and fighting for, peace, and then returning to a country that where a lot of them don't feel supported. So, it's just trying to sort of build that empathy bridge and build that connection from my own either imagination or experiences to Slinger, and then just finding ways to sit in that, in those difficult thoughts and feelings, and be present with the people I'm collaborating with, and the people I was collaborating with, like the other, you saw the other actors in this film. They're extraordinary. They're beautiful. And Aaron really created a safe space for us to explore these thoughts and feelings, and try to bring as much truth as we could to the material. So it was really just, it was, that's sort of the start of it. But then once you're in the melting pot of this endeavor, I feel like it's just almost as much of, it's just sort of like succumbing to what the energy is on the set that day, and you can focus. And yeah.
0: And what about the inclusion of material about the Panthers and Emmett Till? What
1: Yeah.
0: do you think that brought to the film?
1: I thought it brought a perspective for that character that was really interesting. I thought it's obviously through Aaron's writing, and he had something, he just wanted to give a multitude of perspectives on this topic and the various beliefs, which again takes it out of the answer zone and out of like sort of rigid perspective, and puts it into curiosity, and it just added this. I love the way Emmett brought that up with Slinger. I thought that was really powerful to have a young man like that with that level of curiosity and intelligence about this topic. I just thought it was, I don't know, you're just not used to seeing young men like that take a stance. And I thought it was really powerful.
0: And any thoughts to share about how embedded in U.S. culture, the culture, U.S. culture of violence and war is saturated in the endless stream of American movies filled with violence? And related to that, in terms of the influence of movies on mass consciousness and violence, what are your thoughts about including that poster in the film of Gary Cooper in The Westerner?
1: Yeah. I mean, I feel like we've romanticized masculinity and violence in art and life for a while. And I'd love that he used Gary Cooper, because he's, Gary Cooper. He's that era of men and masculinity, and that genre too. I just found it to be a nice. And it was also, something passed along and inherited. It spoke nicely to the inheritance of masculinity and of firearms and gun culture. And I get it. I empathize with, you watch Gary Cooper on screen and you're like, how do I be like that? Because there's just so much presence and seeming grace, and he's an icon. And so I get why Somebody like Slinger would look up to him, but I also understand why he would stray from that because it hasn't served him. And I think it's a nice question, like for society, like you can idolize these characters and but what is it serving? I think it's an interesting question, and I just think that, I can just appreciate it without being too political about it. And it's nice to sort of enter that space of like, that's just a question that I have about some of this art and, old Westerns and guys like Gary Cooper, and John Wayne and those guys that were idolized for what they did and how they fought for their own causes. Yeah, it's interesting.
0: And in terms of Gary Cooper, in terms of your father in the film, a continuity of generations embroiled in these conflicts between your father's generation and Slinger's.
1: Yeah. What is the question? Could I ask?
0: It seemed to symbolize in the film that continuity because Gary Cooper was more your father's generation, which I assume he was a Vietnam veteran.
1: Yeah, he was my father in it. Yeah, sort of like I'm a 44-year-old man and learned from my father, who's a lovely man, but it's at some point you have to sort of like develop your own beliefs about the world, and look at what was inherited and what we're chained to and what we're holding up, that doesn't serve what the world is now. Ideologies, stances on it's a different time, and I think, like Bob Dylan and those guys said, you have to sort of go with the time. The times are changing, and you have to, I think the highest forms of humanity is acts of service, and I do think you have to question like what is serving the world right now in a positive way. Is it holding on to these old ideas and these old, because that's what it is, isn't it? It's like looking at these posters and these images and then developing your own narrative around it, which I think is really interesting. And going on these sort of like tangents on what you think those images represent and how you want to reflect those images. And again, I just don't think that. I think part of Slinger's journey, to bring it back to the film, part of Slinger's journey is learning, like, oh, these old ideas, these sort of archaic ways of being a man in the world and relating to guns and violence are no longer serving the connection of myself on a very spiritual level, or the connection to the relationships that I have in the world. The serving that needs to happen right now doesn't look like the serving that my father instilled, and see that in those discussions. And so a lot of it is about, shedding in order to sustain. Otherwise, it's gonna he's gonna I fear Slinger didn't take this journey, it would end very lonely and very isolated. If he clung to these old ideologies and these, you see his father, the old man on the porch with stacked up newspapers who can't let go of an old way of living. I think that's a nice cautionary tale for Slinger. He doesn't want to end up an old man on a porch alone, smoking cigarettes, angry at the world because it changed in front of him. And I think that's an important thing to consider in this film. We all need to find ways of being more empathetic with each other and connecting and maybe getting a little more, spiritual about the whole thing and seeing the oneness of all of us as opposed to all this, excuse my language, division,
0: And one final question. How would you say the film is different for soldiers and veterans as opposed to general audiences?
1: What I loved about the Coronado screening that we had, which is, the biggest military town in America, I've heard, is I just think it's much more obviously relatable to a soldier or somebody in the military in active service or in past service or and I saw the weight it held, and I think a lot of veterans have been seen on maybe more superficial level in films where you get to see the external warfare that they encounter and what they have to put themselves through, but also the internal warfare that they have to go through. And I think what this represented to them after that screening, a lot of them came up to me with a lot of emotion in their eyes, and they had been seen before, but not specifically in this way. And it's hard to talk about emotions in the military. I think Augie has a really good point in the film where he's like, I'm still in it. I can't go to the shrink. I can't go talk about my feelings for a multitude of reasons, for his own reasons and for very real, palpable reasons. And I think expressing those things on screen really hit some of them in the heart. And I found that to be beautiful and something that maybe only somebody in the military or around the military or related to the military. And then on the general public, I just hope everybody has an opinion. I just hope they get to see from if they have any judgment about active service and what these men, or if they are going through their own struggles with spirituality, that they can relate on some level.
0: Okay, thank you so much, Joshua Close, for joining us on the show, and I will get the word out.
1: Yeah, please do. Thank you for watching it yourself. I really appreciate it.
0: Okay, bye.
1: Bye.
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3: The enemy has continued to bomb Israel, Qatar, Saudi Arabia, Kuwait, and Dubai, hitting both soft and hard targets. We stand ready to destroy ports here, here, and here. The train stations, the power plants, full decimation of an entire civilization. They still present a threat to all traffic in the Strait of Hormuz.
4: But if we nuke the whole country, like I posted, and kill the civilization, we can end this thing and get their oil and quickly and in 2 weeks.
5: Mr. President, so the good news is we have the nukes. The bad news is that we just put boots on the ground, so you'd be like killing our own people.
3: Sir, we probably shouldn't nuke them yet until we at least move the unwoke troops out of harm's way.
6: And your Truth Social post, it didn't help us make any military gains.
4: These men will stay here. Burgum, Rubio, Hegseth, JD, Bobby, Lutnick, Miller. I'm getting clobbered. You told me we won the war already. Alex Jones called for the 25th Amendment. What do you think happens to you when I am out of office? Dancing with the stars? No, the f***ing Hague. I have that UFC fight at the White House. I am releasing a Trump GLP. I have an arch to build. I am tired of this war.
6: Sir, the Truth Social post was amazing PR. It's like in season 11 of Celebrity Apprentice when you left everyone in suspense about whether you would fire Meatloaf.
4: Who the f*** is this guy again? My military lied to me. Everyone has been lying to me. Whose bright idea was it to build a bunker under a ballroom?
7: It was his idea.
4: So you are saying we are giving Iran control of the strait, letting them keep their enriched uranium, lifting sanctions, letting them keep their missile, drones, and nuclear programs, and we can't nuke them because we have suckers and losers on the ground?
3: Well, we could nuke them anyway.
7: Boss, we could do that thing where we lose, but say we won, and get all our loyal paid dimwits to say we won.
4: My people are traitors, disloyal idiots, ready to impeach me. Because they don't like the wars I am waging that I promised I would never wage.
8: Mr. President, I think they will come around to this war. You just have to do your usual selling, make it seem like your gold card or Trump sneakers, something they really want.
4: The people are failing me, all cause I want to do war crimes and genocide. Tucker Carlson, Laura Loomer, scumbags, all of them.
9: We must round them all up, separate them from their families, burn their homes down, and obliterate every facet of their lives until they swear fealty.
10: Is he talking about Iran or the Democrats?
4: They think that this is my downfall. Well, I have news for them. Iran is not the civilization I was talking about destroying. Ours is. It's not my downfall. It is theirs.
11: Good news, Mr. President. Threatening genocide is polling high with MAGA, according to that nerdy guy on CNN.
4: See? I told you guys that we would win this. Now let's threaten Cuba with Ebola.
12: I really hate that sad loser, Mr. Neuberger.
13: Who, me?
2: And now on Arts Express, about that Lucifer, an image that terrified a government, an Art Spirito excursion.
14: By the late 19th century, Europe was standing on an uneasy threshold. Scientific progress had fractured the old spiritual order. Darwin challenged the divine origin of life, Nietzsche proclaimed the death of God, and Freud was preparing to expose the hidden depths beneath the conscious mind. Beliefs that had shaped humanity for centuries were beginning to crumble, leaving behind a space filled with doubt, introspection, and psychological unrest. It was a time when religion faltered, reason surged, morality shifted, and desire emerged from beneath layers of repression. Within this cultural upheaval blossomed symbolism, an artistic movement that rejected realism and naturalism in favor of exploring inner worlds, dreams, myths, archetypes, fears, and subconscious impulses. Symbolist artists were not interested in painting what the eyes could see. They wanted to portray what the soul whispered. Their works were encoded in metaphor, mood, and spiritual tension. And from this climate steeped in crisis, reflection, and existential questioning, emerged one of the most haunting images of European symbolism, Lucifer, 1890, by Franz von Stuck. This Lucifer is not the grotesque devil of medieval imagination, surrounded by flames and horror. Stuck chooses a far more dangerous, far more modern interpretation. Lucifer, as a figure of beauty, power, introspection, and disarming humanity, an angel who doesn't scream or writhe in punishment, he pauses to think. His fixed, penetrating gaze doesn't look upward toward a heaven he lost, nor downward toward a hell that awaits him. It looks directly at us. And that single choice, those eyes that analyze rather than threaten, turns the painting into a psychological inquiry more than a religious one. Lucifer becomes a mirror, not a monster. This painting holds so many layers that no single reading can exhaust its meaning. Perhaps you'll notice something I overlook or uncover connections only your perspective can reveal. With that mindset of shared discovery, let us turn to the creator of this unsettling gaze, Franz von Stuck. Franz von Stuck was born in Bavaria in 1863, raised in a rural environment that would later contrast with the intellectual refinement of symbolism. From an early age, he showed exceptional drawing skills, and his academic training was rigorous, classical, and disciplined. Yet Stuck wasn't content with replicating reality. What truly fascinated him was revealing the hidden meaning behind gestures, bodies, and mythological narratives. He didn't paint to imitate life, he painted to decode it. His artwork is populated by liminal beings, seductive fauns, fatal women, elegant demons, wounded heroes. These figures inhabit the space between desire and guilt, between moral boundaries and primal instincts. Because of this thematic focus, Stuck became known as the painter of sin. But the label is misleading if taken literally. Stuck didn't moralize about sin. He analyzed it. He portrayed it not as a punishment from outside, but as a force that rises from within the human psyche. One of his most daring ideas was that evil should not be depicted as grotesque. True temptation is never ugly. What seduces us is what we desire, and what we desire can destroy us. Stuck understood that the most dangerous form of darkness is the one that wears beauty as its mask. That is why his demons are statuesque, his mythic creatures alluring, and his fallen figures dignified even at their lowest. In his work, darkness is not repellent, it is seductive, intelligent, and psychologically charged. Around 1890, Stuck turned his attention to the figure of Lucifer. He could have chosen to portray the devil as chaos, fire, or deformity, as tradition dictated. Instead, he crafted a Lucifer who embodies intellect, autonomy, and rebellion, a Lucifer who thinks. This reinterpretation challenges religious dogma and signals a shift towards seeing Lucifer not as a supernatural villain, but as a symbol of critical thought, individual will, and the human struggle against imposed order. What emerged from Stuck's brush is one of the most iconic portrayals of rebellion and introspection in all of symbolist art, a demon who doesn't destroy but understands. In Lucifer, Stuck strips away every unnecessary element. There is no hellfire, no dramatic battlefield, no divine wrath. Instead, Lucifer sits against a nearly absolute darkness, an empty backdrop that works as a metaphor for isolation and internal conflict. This void represents not just the fall, but the mental space of someone who must confront the consequences of their own choices. Lucifer's body is powerful, sculptural, almost heroic, yet his posture is introspective, tense, controlled, thinking. His bare torso is not eroticized. It symbolizes exposure, the vulnerability of someone stripped of celestial glory, left alone with nothing but the truth of his own consciousness. Stuck portrays the fallen angel at the precise moment when rebellion becomes reflection. But the most striking and psychologically potent feature is the gaze. Lucifer looks directly at the viewer, his expression a mixture of pride, intelligence, and cold awareness. There is no rage, no sorrow, only judgment. His eyes seem to ask, "And you, would you have obeyed?" This Lucifer represents not moral evil, but autonomy, the will to challenge authority, the spark of individuality that refuses submission. He is the embodiment of the Jungian shadow, not the monstrous side of the psyche, but the repressed intelligence, ambition, and desire that society forces us to hide. The shadow is not merely dark, it is powerful, creative, restless. Stuck's Lucifer embodies the danger and beauty of intellectual pride, the loneliness of independent thought, the seduction of forbidden knowledge, the quiet dignity of the one who refuses blind obedience, the psychological cost of choosing one's own path. The painting functions as a mirror. It's unsettling not because Lucifer looks evil, but because he looks familiar. He reflects what we might be if we dared to defy everything that restrains us. When Lucifer was unveiled around 1890, it stirred a peculiar discomfort. In a society still anchored in Christian moral frameworks, portraying the devil with beauty, dignity, and psychological complexity was seen as subversive, not scandalous in a vulgar way, but intellectually threatening. Stuck didn't attack religion, he interrogated it by humanizing its most feared figure. During the early 20th century, the painting was often interpreted through a moral lens, a warning about pride and disobedience. But as psychology, existential philosophy, and modern thought evolved, Lucifer took on new meanings. No longer just a religious icon, he became an archetype of rebellion, a symbol of the outsider who sees too much, a figure of intellectual resistance, an emblem of the individual who chooses truth over comfort. Over time, Lucifer became deeply embedded in cultural and philosophical discourse. Its influence extended beyond art history into discussions on the nature of evil, human autonomy, mythic archetypes, and the psychology of the fallen hero. The painting has inspired scholars, writers, creators, and digital audiences alike. It is now a recurring image in studies on symbolism, the aesthetics of darkness, and the anti-heroic figure. Although the work hasn't been surrounded by famous restoration scandals or museum controversies, its significance has grown steadily. In the digital age, Lucifer's gaze has become an icon, circulating in essays, blogs, video analyses, and social media posts that explore the darker side of human nature. His image has transcended canvas and museum walls to become a cultural symbol of introspection and defiance. Today, Lucifer stands not merely as a painting, but as a timeless metaphor for the human struggle between obedience and self-knowledge. Returning to Lucifer's gaze, after understanding the context, symbolism, psychology, and legacy of this work, one thing becomes clear: the painting endures because it does not depict a monster, but a mirror. Lucifer's eyes judge, question, and provoke. They remind us that light and darkness are not cosmic forces outside of us. They coexist within every human being. The painting survives not because it glorifies evil, but because it portrays the eternal human tension between following and questioning, between security and freedom, between certainty and truth. It forces us to confront our own shadow and ask ourselves uncomfortable questions. Artworks that don't just ask to be looked at, they look back at us.
2: 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And if you'd like to express yourself too, you can write to us at theradiogoddess@gmail.com. Until next time, this is Prairie Miller leaving the station.

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Your Health Kit brings you tips to improve your health and answer your medical questions, and might undo a few medical myths along the way. From the studios of KXRW and X-Ray FM, I'm Rebecca Hoffman, MD, based in Vancouver, Washington. Let's consider measles. Measles has been around for 1,000 years and has caused deadly epidemics. Until vaccines became available in the United States starting in the 1960s, almost every child got it. Most survived, but many did not. Let's look into the story of this contagious virus. Measles, or rubella, is one of the most contagious viruses in the world. 9 out of 10 people exposed to it will become infected if they are not vaccinated, meaning before the vaccine became available in the 1960s, more than 90% of exposed people, mostly kids, got it. It spread from airborne droplets when an infected person breathes, coughs, or sneezes. Those droplets can remain in the air as long as 2 hours after the infected person coughs or sneezes, even if they leave the area. If you're exposed and infected, symptoms appear about 10 to 12 days later. That's known as the incubation period. It starts out like a bad cold with the classic 3 C's, cough, coryza, or runny nose, and conjunctivitis, or inflamed eyes. About 3 days after those symptoms appear, the classic rash of flat red or pink spots appears, starting from the head and spreading downward toward the trunk. While these symptoms may seem mild, measles carries significant risks, like diarrhea resulting in dehydration or middle ear infections. It also can cause lung disease, including pneumonia, and brain swelling or encephalitis, which can cause brain damage. Rarely a fatal

0: treatment. It can contribute to dehydration, requiring supportive care, even hospitalization. Measles can reduce the necessary vitamin, vitamin A. This can be corrected medically. Note that vitamin A does not prevent or treat the disease, so taking it as a preventive is of no help. Vitamin A is retained in the body, and it can reach toxic levels if it is taken without supervision. That can lead to blindness. In order to manage measles infection, people pursue supportive care, like hydration, rest, avoiding contact with others. Because measles is so highly contagious, quarantining is key. If you have the rash, quarantine at least 4 days. If you are exposed to someone with measles, quarantine for 21 days because of the long incubation period. That's a lot of missed school for kids and missed work for adults. Measles, with its high risk of illness and complications, is actually preventable, and that's with vaccination. The measles vaccine is 97% effective at preventing disease. Vaccines over time have been shown to be very safe. Autism is not related to vaccines. This has been demonstrated in many studies. In the U.S. alone, before the vaccine became available, up to 4 million people would get infected annually, resulting in 48,000 hospitalizations and about 500 deaths. With vaccines, all that expense, illness, and death is preventable. And that's where a visit to your doctor comes in handy. If you have upper respiratory symptoms or a possible exposure to measles, your doctor can guide your care and discuss with you any treatment or vaccine you may need to reduce your risk of hospitalization and death. And that's your Health Kit tip for today. Measles can be prevented. It cannot be cured. Remember, if you have questions about your health, check with your doctor. 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From the studios of KXRW and X-Ray FM, I'm Dr. Hoffman. See you next time.
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0: 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Yes, that is me singing the theme song, written by me and executive produced by Alberto Morello and the Quakes. But enough about me right now. It's time to introduce our special celebrity guest live in the studio with us, Los Angeles-based singer-songwriter and actor Tim Johnson Jr. Tim, how you doing?
1: Yeah, yeah.
0: We ain't even done yet. We got more of an intro for you. We got lots to go.
1: Yes.
0: We're fired up.
1: Yes, it's that time.

0: this is cool.
1: He has starred on Everybody Still Hates Chris on Paramount, playing the lead role of Chris, Saturdays on Disney, Ballers on HBO, Indie Standout, We Were Meant to Be, We Were Meant to, Sundance 2023, Pens and Pencils, NAACP Image Award nomination 2024, and his breakout role at the young age of 10 as young Simba in The Lion King. Y'all, he's performed at major music festivals like Lollapalooza and has served as featured vocal talent and brand ambassador for, you know, national and international advertising campaigns for companies, you know, like Apple, Nike, American Eagle, and Sprite. He was a semi-finalist, one of my absolute favorites, on Fox's The Four: Battle for Stardom. He's released two albums and even caught the eye of the legendary Stevie Wonder, where he sat down and had a riff off with the icon. Y'all, help me welcome our celebrity guest, Tim Johnson Jr. Yeah. You didn't know we was about to celebrate you like that.
0: I'm like, whoa, this is dope.
1: Did you realize that's who you are? Like, that's, you're just this amazing and this worthy of this.
0: Thank you. It's a blessing. Like, truly just seeing the journey, seeing how, like, God has just put everything together.
1: Yes.
0: Yeah, I'm, look, blessed to be here.
1: Yes. So, happy spring. How are you doing, Tim? How has 2026 been treating you so far?
0: Yeah, I'm doing great. I feel like this year is, like, a transition year for me. Like, I feel like a lot of new things are coming into my life and my family's life. So, yeah, I'm very excited.
1: Yes. Yeah, so we first connected and I became a fan of you on the show, The Four, The Battle for Stardom. And after you and Ali were not on there anymore, I was like, what's the point of watching this show? I said, what am I doing with my time? Because this ain't it. And there was other amazing talents. I am happy with the person who won. I think she is phenomenal as well. But just other shenanigans they did, I was like, this is, and I know you may not necessarily say so, but I'll say it for you. It's like, this is why I don't watch reality TV competitions anymore. Because y'all do not be respecting these artists. But I became, that's how I first became a fan of yours and have been blown away with you since. Because I was like, man, this is what he's working with already? Aww. He ain't one to mess with. And so I am thrilled that we finally got a chance to have you at the show and here in the studio.
0: Yeah. I'm excited to be here. Thank you so much. Yeah.
1: Yes. And then also for us to have mutual friends in common, which is so cool. And so then it was like, okay, definitely. And you know, as I share with you, I played your amazing Christmas single that you had and I shared it on air. And so we're just glad to have you.
0: Thank you. Yeah, look. Look, you started it off with the theme song, got us in the vibes and everything. Yes.
1: You were ready to go. Uh-huh. So, Tim, share with us, when did you first fall in love with music, and when did you know that you wanted to pursue this for your life?
0: Yeah, so I'm originally from Philadelphia.
1: Okay, I can see that flavor.
0: Yeah, East Coast. And growing up, my dad was in a gospel group called Christlike.
1: Okay.
0: And so I had music around me all the time. My family's very musical. And growing up, we had a studio in our basement.
1: Mm-hmm.
0: And so, like, when I was five, six, I would be going in the studio. My dad would be like, oh, yeah, this is a new track that I'm working on. Or, hey, try this. I always tried to play with his equipment and everything like that. And so it was around that time that I really got obsessed with, like, just making music and then being in church and everything like that. That's where it started. And then it was one day, we were in the car coming home from a restaurant, and I was singing in the back of the car, and my parents were like, what song are you singing? And I was like, I made it up.
1: You was already making up songs already, or writing songs already?
0: Yeah. Wow. And they were like, okay, like, we going to do something with
1: yes.
0: this.
1: Yes.
0: And so that, like, since I was, like, 6, 7 years old, I've been in the studio.
1: Mm-hmm.
0: And then around that time, that's when I wanted to start acting as well.
1: Mm-hmm.
0: And so my parents were like, we don't know anything or like know this arena.
1: Yes.
0: But they, you know, they believed in me, you know, it was like, okay, look, my kid want to do something. Let's do it. And so it's like been a faith walk since then.
1: Wow.
0: And
1: Wow. And I know you've been writing with your dad too, right? And creating music with him. Tell us about that.
0: Yes. It's crazy. I was going through all the songs.
1: Mm-hmm.
0: I've written and produced 77 songs that's been put out with my dad.
1: 77 songs?
0: Yeah.
1: And you play multiple instruments?
0: I do.
1: I figured. I was like, and your dad too?
0: Yeah, my dad as well. He mostly plays keys.
1: Yeah.
0: But yeah, he produces and everything like that, and he sings.
1: Wow.
0: Yeah.
1: And so, what instrument did you pick up first?
0: First, I was playing keys, but like my home is guitar. I love playing guitar.
1: Yeah, but I think with your voice too, it really lends well to a guitar because you're able to really bend the notes and have fun. Because you kind of sing. When I think of you when you sing, it's like a wave. You know what I mean? Like you're like sometimes bending the notes, but it still sounds so good. You're taking us on a journey with your vocal style and with the beautiful things you're able to do with it.
0: That's cool. I liked a way.
1: Yeah.
0: I like that.
1: And so I think guitar is perfect for that.
0: Yes.
1: So share with us what your creative and writing process is like.
0: That's good. So because we have a studio in our house, it's like waking up and just, okay, let me.
1: So music is probably always on your mind.
0: It's always. Yeah. It's just like, it's so because everything's right there.
1: Yes.
0: And so look, I might write a song in the morning, and then my dad comes and he listens to it. He's like, okay, let me add some drums to it. Let me add some keys to it.
1: Yeah.
0: Or at times, like, we write together. Or sometimes when my dad goes to bed, look, I'm up to 3 in the morning.
1: Yes.
0: Making songs.
1: Like
0: and
1: most
0: everything.
1: Artists and creatives, entrepreneurs.
0: Yep. Whenever the creativity strikes.
1: Yes.
0: So, yeah, you know, sometimes it really just... You can't force it.
1: Mm-hmm.
0: You can't force it. Sometimes it's like, okay, God, you're downloading something into me. I need to write this. And then sometimes I might not know the meaning of the song until later on. I'm like, oh, it's kind of like preparing me for this.
1: Wow.
0: So it's been moments like that, too. So,
1: yeah. Do you feel like you've always been someone within your creative gifts and talents that you have been determined and motivated and focused, or is that something you grew into? Because obviously the fact that you have a studio in the home, I think, like I said, that to me would be a dream come true.
0: Mm-hmm.
1: But you also hear of people on the other end say they could have a gym or a treadmill in their home and that ends up becoming a new curtain rack, you know?
0: Yeah.
1: And so what do you feel like, do you feel that you've always been someone who's been very motivated, determined, and focused, or is it something you grew in over time? Do you think it's because of your spirituality and faith? Share with us about that.
0: I feel like with music specifically, it's never been like I have to do it. So it's always kind of been like second nature to me. So it's like, okay, like I gotta go. I'm gonna eat. Okay, let me do music. It's like it's like the same kind of thing. It's like
1: that much of a part of you.
0: It's that much of a part of me. So it's kind of like, because like I said, I grew up in it.
1: Right.
0: So like not making music is kind of like a weird.
1: You said that's the thing is if you have to take a go on a vacation, you're like, well, can I at least take something?
0: Like I gotta take something. Like anytime.
1: Yeah.
0: Like I go filming.
1: Yes.
0: And it's like over like a certain amount of time, I'm bringing like some equipment would be like a little keyboard
1: you get a little
0: or something.
1: Start crazy.
0: Yeah. Cause I was like, I have to have something.
1: Yeah.
0: And then I learned to like music kind of, in a sense, kind of, it kind of shields you and it kind of protects you.
1: Right.
0: I feel like when God gives you gifts, sometimes it's used to protect you.
1: Mm.
0: It keeps you focused on something.
1: Mm.
0: When there's other distractions and stuff,
1: that's a great point.
0: It's like, yo, I could just go to my guitar and write the song.
1: Oh, I believe that. And then probably it's a great way to express yourself and release whatever it is that we may be feeling or going through.
0: Yes.
1: Yeah.
0: Mm-hmm.
1: So also with you being an actor, share with us, when did acting become one of your passions? And then tell us about the audition process.
0: Yeah. So I started getting into, like, wanted to be an actor, like, at a probably like 6 or 7 years old. My mom had a daycare. And so all the kids would always be over the house. And so we would watch Nick Jr. a lot. But when it hit a certain time, Teen Nick would come on.
1: Oh, yes. I love Teen Nick.
0: Teen Nick was it for me. And Kenan and Kel used to come on all the time.
1: Yes.
0: And that was my show. And I was like, wow, like seeing like young black kids like doing their thing. I was like, I want to do that.
1: Yes.
0: And, you know, told my parents, they're like, okay, let's find something. So acting classes in town and everything like that.
1: Yeah.
0: But then I started getting into theater in town and everything like that. And then when I was 9, I booked a play called Oliver.
1: Okay.
0: And I was in that show. And while I was doing that show, it was at the Walnut Street Theater in Philadelphia. And while I was there, a parent came up to my dad and was like, did your son ever try out for Lion King? And he's like, people always say this.
1: Yeah.
0: And so that play ended January 10th. The audition was January 12th. And so we had to drive to New York.
1: Yeah.
0: All these kids. And I went in the first time. I was in there for like an hour. So that's a good sign if you in there longer than 5 minutes.
1: Yes.
0: You know? And I came out. I was like, Dad, we're going to go to Vegas because there was a production in Vegas. There was a production in New York. I was like, yeah, we're going to Vegas. And I didn't know. I didn't know anything yet.
1: Right, right.
0: I had like 4 or 5 more callbacks left after that. Mm-hmm. And then that last day, they were like, yeah, you're going to Vegas.
1: Wow.
0: And so that uprooted the whole fam and mm-hmm. moved to Las Vegas when I was 10 years old. Mm-hmm. And from that moment, being on stage like almost every night, mm-hmm. I knew I wanted to do this. Mm. And since then, you know, been acting and everything. So now like the audition process is kind of like really just know who, the more you know who you are, the more that it will show in everything you do. Mm. And so like some of my favorite actors, mm-hmm. it's like they have a certain essence that they bring,
1: yes,
0: which makes you love them, whatever character they're playing.
1: Yeah.
0: And so it's like, yeah, the more you know who you are, the more that it will show mm-hmm. and you're working it.
1: Wow. Mm-hmm. Do you feel like as an actor, are you very particular about your roles or are you more open to what you could book?
0: Yeah, I feel like it's half and half. It's half and half because
1: right.
0: growing up in the family that mm-hmm. I grew up in, like yeah. even like I wasn't allowed to watch certain projects growing
1: right,
0: up.
1: Right.
0: So auditioning when I was younger, mm-hmm. I kind of had more like a kind of hesitancy.
1: Right, right.
0: But as I got older, I was like, okay, this story.
1: Yeah.
0: Needs to be told for these certain reasons.
1: Right.
0: You know, I don't just want to do something to do it.
1: Right.
0: It has to have a purpose behind it.
1: Right. I think because with me, I started professionally acting a little bit over maybe a year, 2 years ago.
0: Awesome.
1: And what's funny is that I more so really like the process of directing, executive producing, writing, like screenwriting or playwriting.
0: Yeah.
1: And I love being able to, you know, support the other actors and come alongside. Like, I like acting enough,
0: mm-hmm.
1: but it's not one of those things like with radio, music, all the other things that I do that I'd be like, okay, if Sade, if you could only do this for free for the rest of your life, would you do it? I'd be like, absolutely not.
0: And so, yeah.
1: And so I think with acting, I think I'm very picky with it. You know what I mean?
0: Mm-hmm.
1: Because I do think, and part of it is, which I've shared this before, part of it I think is being Black and being a woman too, and not seeing enough of the content and that I want to see of us and also of Black people and people of color in general. But it's interesting to hear other people's thoughts on it because I know how they're able, like you said, that maybe this story needs to be told, you know, in mm-hmm. this way, even if it's something maybe you wouldn't have sought out before.
0: Yeah.
1: You know.
0: That's so true.
1: Yeah.
0: But I could tell that from you, of like just the, okay, hands on, like let me bring this, basically bring this community together, because that's how I think of said, it's like this new community, people from different walks of life coming together for this sole purpose, you know?
1: Yeah, so people, so when I'm on set, people, it's like I'm basically getting paid in order to be able to, I'm getting paid to be able to learn more, you know? And so I can say it now because the season's about to come out, but I'm an extra on the new season of Euphoria.
0: Wow.
1: And so when I was on the Warner Bros. Lot, and as I'm watching, like I'm sitting there watching everything, I'm watching like, oh, okay, actually we all have, as the extras, we have this particular director.
0: Mm-hmm.
1: And then the other, the director who is, you know, directing the entire episode, he's directing these people, and then he gives them notes, and it's just was I'm watching everything, I'm looking at all the cameras, I'm looking at how many times they're having us do like this particular scene where we're running. And so I'm watching everything on it, and it's just so amazing to see how those things will come to life, and then watching it, you
0: mm-hmm.
1: know, I'm on the big screen.
0: It's crazy.
1: Yeah,
0: it's crazy.
1: Yeah. When you think about it, out of all your gifts and talents, which one is your favorite?
0: Ooh, that's
1: even if I'm not, and even not just saying music, you got to be specific. Is it playing guitar? Is it singing? Is it dancing? Is it songwriting, producing?
0: Whoa.
1: Is that like asking you who's your favorite kid?
0: Yeah, that's crazy. I think this might be a cop-out, but I think a gift to connect with people.
1: Okay.
0: Because I think that's like, that's what I want to do with everything.
1: Yeah.
0: Because it's like, you could write a song, you could do this, you could do anything, but if
1: mm-hmm.
0: you can't connect with somebody, that's not the thing. And I feel like since I was young, I always had to think of wanting to, just whether it would be making people laugh at school or
1: mm-hmm.
0: whatever the case may be, it would always be like, okay, I want to make friends with that person.
1: Yeah.
0: Or, you know, different things like that, just wanting to connect with people. So I would say that.
1: Okay, that makes sense. Now, I have to ask you, and I'm sure you probably get this question a lot, or maybe you don't. Are you inspired by Michael Jackson?
0: Yes. Yes, that is the guy.
1: Because I definitely, especially watching you on the 4, and obviously you were, you know, so young then too.
0: Yeah.
1: You know, you weren't even 18 yet, right?
0: I think I was, I just turned 18.
1: Okay, I was going to say, so you're so young, but I felt all that energy of Michael Jackson, not as if you were trying to be like him, but because you could still see your own style and you put just this whole bunch of flavor in it. But I definitely felt that inspiration.
0: Yeah, I love Michael Jackson. Like, growing up, like,
1: did you study his dancing and everything too?
0: Yeah, we had the videos on all the time. I'd be dance battling with my brother. We'd be doing that. Yeah. And like, even going to school and coming back, my dad had like the greatest hits of like Jackson 5.
1: Yeah.
0: And so I was always listening to Michael Jackson. And yes, I love Michael Jackson. Yeah. I'm excited for that movie.
1: Oh, yeah. And especially to have. And especially to having the family starring in it and being behind it, I think that's great.
0: Yeah.
1: Yeah. And I feel like this should be the last one they do now. Like, there should be no other Michael movies. Not let the family say, speak their piece and do how they want to do it, and then no more.
0: Yeah. I feel that.
1: No more. But yeah, I think it's going to be great. So you talked about loving making your friends laugh at school. Why do you think it's important to have comedy and humor in our lives, Tim?
0: Well, I feel like comedy and humor, I feel like the biggest thing with it, it just shows you, okay, even though this might be happening, even though this might be happening, there's always a thread of it where there's a relatability to everything. And so it's like, that's why I love with comedians and everything. It's like, okay, it might be the hardest thing that somebody's going through, but they found some way to relate it and understand that there's like another side to it. There's light at the end of the tunnel kind of thing. And so,
1: wow. Do you, and so with one of your roles that you did with Everybody Still Hates Chris and that having more comedy in it, what did you notice the difference of you acting in these types of roles and with having more comedy versus maybe drama or even a rom, you know, a romantic type film or different, you know, styles you've done?
0: Well, comedy, that's my first love.
1: Oh, so, yeah. Okay. So comedy and music going hand in hand.
0: Comedy and music go hand in hand.
1: I believe that.
0: So I would say, but Everybody Still Hates Chris. That was that was big for me because Everybody Hates Chris was one of my favorite shows growing up. And so when I found out about that, there's a video that we caught it on our like our doorbell camera.
1: Yeah.
0: Because I was taking my sister to school, and when I was driving back, I got like my phone was on Do Not Disturb, right? I'm not doing that no more. Like, I'm keeping my phone on.
1: You're like, only for this episode right now, Shade. As soon as we're done, I need it off because I need these good news.
0: Look, it was crazy. Like, I had it on Do Not Disturb.
1: Yeah.
0: And my agent called me. And I was like, okay, they called me. And then I looked at, like, the voicemail, and sometimes you could read it and everything.
1: Yeah.
0: And then I played it, and it was like, yeah, Tim, so you're playing Chris. And I was like, whoa. And so we caught it on the camera.
1: Yeah.
0: My reaction, I was like, thank you, Lord. Thank you, Jesus. Thank you, Jesus. At the doorbell, my dad.
1: Doing a stop.
0: I was like, yes, yes. And I'm knocking on the door because I can't even open the door. Like, I was excited.
1: He said, I can't think straight right now. Just
0: think straight. And then my dad was right there. He was like, what? Because he heard me yelling.
1: Yeah.
0: And I was like, Dad, I'm Chris.
1: Yeah.
0: He's like, what? This is crazy.
1: Yes.
0: And, the experience has been amazing. I got to, like, meet, like we did a whole Zoom session. Because when we recorded, we weren't together.
1: Right.
0: But we did this, for the first episode, we did a whole Zoom session.
1: Yeah.
0: And Chris Rock and Terry Crews, Tashina Arnold, like the... because they only changed the kids.
1: In okay.
0: It. So like everybody else, like Ernest Thomas.
1: Wow.
0: All these.
1: He's
0: people.
1: Wonderful too.
0: Mm-hmm.
1: And Terry Crews is wonderful too.
0: Yes.
1: Had the pleasure meeting both of them and covering a red carpet event that they were doing.
0: Oh wow.
1: Yeah.
0: Good people. Good hearted people.
1: Yeah.
0: So yeah, it was fun. But yeah, the show, like doing the show, it's fun because you get to just do so much. Like we even did a episode.
1: Mm-hmm.
0: Where Chris is impersonating Eddie Murphy, and Eddie Murphy's my guy, and so I was like, man, I get to act like I'm Chris Rock
1: impersonating Eddie Murphy,
0: impersonating Eddie Murphy.
1: So you're playing like two roles actually in that time.
0: Yeah,
1: wow,
0: I was like, this is crazy.
1: Yeah,
0: and when I was younger, I got to meet Eddie Murphy. because he came to one of the Lion King shows.
1: Oh, he came to see you live.
0: Yeah, he came to one of the Lion King shows, right?
1: Wow.
0: And I knew he was going to be there.
1: Yes.
0: I mean, I found out he was there.
1: Yeah.
0: And so I used to always do Hercules, Hercules. Oh, he'll do Hercules. Oh, man. So I used to do that all the time. So I asked, like, the makeup artist at Lion King, I was like, can you give me a little mustache and like the vid he got, like all that. And I went up to him and I did the Hercules thing. He's like, man, you funny. I was like,
2: you just did it. What?
0: I was like, that's all I need.
2: You said that's it.
0: I was like, that's it.
2: You said he saw me live, and you just been continuing to soar and get awesome opportunities since then.
0: Yeah, I was like, after that, I was like, I'm not stopping.
2: You got a lot of celebrity fans that support you and that love what you do. So that is so great. Yeah, that's a cool story. Thank you for sharing that with us.
0: Yes.
2: So share with us a couple of your funniest memories. It can be from being a kid growing up. It could be from you being on set, on stage, anything.
0: Funniest memories.
2: Mm-hmm.
0: That's a good one.
2: Or that you turned into a funny memory. And maybe it wasn't funny at the time, but something now that you can look back and was funny.
0: That's a good one. I feel like a funny memory.
2: Mm-hmm.
0: My family is just funny.
2: Mm-hmm.
0: Like in general.
2: Yeah. Black people are usually pretty funny, just to be honest with you.
0: Yes, that's so true. So, like, I'm trying to get something specific.
2: Yeah. Did y'all, were you the kind of family where you guys joked on each other all the time or not really big roast?
0: Yes, we joke on each other all the time.
2: Yeah.
0: My family like to joke on me a lot. Yeah. And it's funny because sometimes I'm not as quick.
2: Mm-hmm.
0: And so I'll be like, yeah, so, but.
2: So you don't have it as quick to come
0: sometimes
2: back.
0: Sometimes I don't got the comeback.
2: Yeah.
0: I don't got the comeback.
2: Yeah.
0: So, yeah, I feel like
2: mm-hmm.
0: that's always been the thing. Like with my family, like comedy's been the thing.
2: Yeah. It's one of the ways that y'all would get connected with each other.
0: Yeah.
2: Yeah.
0: My dad, he has one dance move he always does. He does this like kick, pop, lock move. And we always get him on that. I remember we went to, we used to go to City Walk all the time.
2: Okay, yeah.
0: And they had like this dance. Like basically they would have DJs there.
2: Right.
0: And stuff, and they have all these people there.
2: Yes.
0: And one day they called my dad up on stage
2: mm-hmm.
0: to dance.
2: Mm-hmm.
0: And he was battling my friend.
2: Yeah.
0: Who actually is a dancer. And so he's dancing like, my friend going crazy.
2: Yeah.
0: And my dad, he was like, okay, I know what to do. So he took his heart out.
2: Yeah.
0: He acted like he took his heart out, and he got it, and it was beating in his hand, and then he threw it and stomped on it. And then everybody was like, oh, he won. I was like, Dad, this is crazy.
2: You said, he was like, Dad, really?
0: I'm like, dang.
2: That is funny.
0: So it was always kind of like that thing of just us always joking. And
2: yeah. That's how it was for me with me and my brother growing up.
0: Yeah.
2: And of course, now my brother would go on to be like a social media star. And it's funny, you would never expect that growing up. And part of it, too, is because with his wife and who he decided to marry. Shout out to my sister-in-love, Catherine Ebbs, and my brother, Raphael Washington. And so it's funny, too, with my brother, because he used to like to always crack all the time. But my brother was definitely got more and more at it, the older we got.
0: Yep.
2: And then because he's like the size of the Rock, and with me being my size, he would always just act like he could just pick me up and move me around and do these things. And then it's funny now for him to be married and his wife just be cracking on him all the time.
0: That's funny.
2: Posting content and to see my brother, who is like one of the sharpest people, and he got the comebacks quick.
0: Yeah.
2: And then to see him with his wife, where he just be like, you don't have nothing to say.
0: I'll have it later.
2: And then she got teased and bullied a lot growing up. So she knows she's one of those. That's usually how it happens.
0: Quick.
2: You got to be quick with it, you know. But I'm similar to how you said you are. I don't be having no comeback. So
0: yeah.
2: I just be like, and then I think, though, starting to hang out with all these comedians, I've been starting to have these comebacks are inappropriate. And I'm like, you know what? Y'all are not being a good influence.
0: That's funny. That's funny. You said, I'm getting too quick now.
2: I'm like, this is not good because I'm thinking of stuff
0: that
2: I normally wouldn't say. My mom's like, that was cold. I was like, I told you that
0: said, look,
2: maybe I shouldn't have said it.
0: That's funny. But yeah, that's the thing.
2: Yeah.
0: I went to one of my best friends, he's a comedian.
2: Mm-hmm.
0: And so like I go see his shows, and then it was one day he had me go up for like an open mic.
2: Ooh.
0: And stuff, and I didn't even know.
2: Yeah.
0: He told me when I was there. He was like, yeah, I signed you up, bro. I was like, oh, what? And so like I had like some stories on deck.
2: Yeah.
0: But yeah, it's like,
2: what
0: that's
2: was it like doing it?
0: Oh, it was crazy.
2: Yeah. Did you enjoy it, or did you feel like, no?
0: I really liked it,
2: mm-hmm.
0: but I was like, this ain't my gift.
2: That's how I feel, because for me, being on stage, because people are like, oh my gosh, you love comedy so much. All my comedian friends, professionals, they're like, you would be, I'm like, no, I wouldn't. I said, because I would rely on my other gifts and talents. As soon as I see that people are not laughing, I'll say, forget this. I'll start singing, you know, doing something else.
0: Yeah.
2: And they're like, well, that's good. You got an extra. I'm like, no, it's not, because comedians know how to actually pause and they know how to turn that thing around, and they're going to, you know, work their way out of it, versus me. I'm going to be like, forget this. I'm not a comedian anymore.
0: Yeah, like, I got a song.
2: Yep. Yeah, and also I don't do the self-deprecation. You know what I mean? And so, yeah, you know, they're always picking on themselves real bad, and I'm like, no.
0: Yeah, no, I feel that. Yeah. That's a whole different thing.
2: Yeah, it's a different skill set. Mm-hmm. Laugh About It with Sade Champagne is a new kind of comedy. We feature special and celebrity guest comedians and funny entertainers live in the studio. Share funny and encouraging stories, hear hilarious memories from the listeners, play music, and more. 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Tim, what are some words of encouragement and wisdom that you'd share with other up-and-coming independent artists and creatives?
0: One of my favorite go-tos is this Bible verse that says, your gift will make room for you and bring you among great men.
2: Mm.
0: And so it's like, okay, if that's a promise, you got to just continue to walk in your gifts and just understand it will make room for you. And so, like, now it's like when you get to where you want to be, how are you going to use everything? Mm. How are you going to operate? How are you going to treat people? How are you going to continue to multiply what you've been given? So that's, yeah, I would say that.
2: That's powerful. I love that. That's powerful. Now, obviously, you are a man of faith, and I'm also a woman of faith, very spiritual. How do you feel that your relationship with God, with the Lord, has been impactful to you, not only as a person, but as a creative and artist and being in this industry, which we know at times can really suck the life out of people? I feel that that's one of the things that I probably noticed about you and continue to see, and even talking with you before the show, is you have this wonderful bright light and just this joy and this peace that we know could only come from a divine place.
0: Amen. Thank you.
2: Yeah.
0: That means a lot. I'll say all of this, like, all of this was, it was in a, I guess, even being here right now, I'm like, yeah, this is God.
2: Mm.
0: I saw, like when I was younger, I've always just been drawn to it.
2: Mm-hmm.
0: Like, whether it's been acting or music or anything like that. So it wasn't a forced thing.
2: Right.
0: So I was like, okay, I know that was God.
2: Because
0: I think sometimes when it's just natural things, you know, it's like I couldn't try to plan it like that. And then just seeing the journey and the faith of my family and seeing, like, okay, yeah, we're going to walk out in faith and do this together. We're going to walk on faith and do this together.
2: Yeah.
0: And I've seen how every time God has always provided.
2: Yes.
0: And so it's like, I can't point to anything else.
2: You're like,
0: or just
2: there's
0: me.
2: Nothing else that could have done that but the Lord.
0: But the Lord, because I can't point to me.
2: Yeah.
0: And then I've just seen, like, just with my walking with God, like, just grow over the years and just understand that, look, when I fall or whatever the case may be, pick me back up.
2: Yeah.
0: And, so it's, I would say, like, creatively, just seeing everything, I think of everything as ministry. And so when I'm on set, it's like, this is an opportunity. You meeting everybody from everywhere, every walk of life. And a lot of times people find solace and creativity because it was like, when somebody didn't listen to me, or this was a way that I could connect with people. So a lot of that's a way for people to connect with people. So I think everywhere that I get to sing somewhere or be on a set somewhere, it's like I get the opportunity to meet people where they are and just love on people, you know? So
2: that's powerful. I love that. Well, it's time to finally, I want to have us talk about your new song, My Desire.
0: Yeah.
2: And let's also talk about the music video. And then we have our first surprise for y'all, is that we are going to play it live on air. And I'm excited to add it in rotation on my show. And this is a great thing, y'all. I purposely waited until having Tim on the show so we can listen to it together for the first time.
0: Yeah.
2: So tell us about My Desire and then also the music video too.
0: Yes, My Desire, is it gives them old school vibes.
2: You got a little bit of an old soul, though.
0: Yeah. It gives those vibes. My brother shot the music video. My brother's, like, really into, like, cinematography.
2: The whole family is talented, though. Y'all, just all together, y'all do it all.
0: Yes, look, everybody in my family is very creative. We do it together. I wrote and produced this song with my dad. And, the song is about basically when you find that person and basically everything that you've ever desired, everything that you ever wanted, that's, look, on your list, all that kind of stuff.
2: Yeah.
0: It's like, wow, this person not only fits that, but, our souls are aligned. And so
2: that's beautiful.
0: This is my desire.
2: And then what about the music video? Tell us about the music video and what was your heart behind it? And obviously you said your brother shot it, but did you, like, what was the treatment and everything? Like, what, when you went into it, tell us all about the details of that.
0: Yeah, so with this video, it was like one night we went out to this, basically this kind of look, mm-hmm. overlook and everything mm-hmm. like that. We just went there and wanted my brother to shoot it. Mm-hmm. I really love his style of shooting and everything.
2: Yeah.
0: And we were like, let's just do a stripped down thing. Mm-hmm. Me singing into a mic kind of thing, because it's like a really, I would say, like, introspective, mm-hmm. like intimate type song.
2: Yeah.
0: And so wanted to kind of give that vibe and have something to strip down.
2: Yeah. You write very beautiful love songs. You can tell. I'm like, oh,
0: thank
2: I
0: you.
2: Was like, he is going to be able to just serenade a woman so wonderfully well and say all the beautiful things. And you could tell that you really feel it from your heart as you write.
0: Yeah.
2: So, of course, it's time for you to premiere and introduce your beautiful song, My Desire. I'm saying beautiful in advance because I already know I'm going to love it.
0: Yeah.
2: So please introduce it for us as we go into this song break.
0: Yeah, yeah. So everybody, here's my song, My Desire. I hope you like it. And yeah, here it is.
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0: Y'all, oh my goodness. Welcome back to episode 123 of Laugh About It with Sade Champagne on CAPS Radio, KPPQ, LP Ventura 104.1 FM. We still have our special celebrity guest, Tim Johnson Jr., live in the studio with us. We just premiered his brand new single that is most definitely going into rotation, My Desire. Yeah. When I tell you how beautiful that song is, already what you were doing with the harmonies on the chorus and the lyrics, you do not play with your lyrics and you don't play with your voice. And I just like wanted to dance to it. And then it just was making me emotional. I could almost like cry, just feeling your heart and everything you were sharing with it. And it just was, wow.
1: Thank you so much.
0: Wow.
1: Yeah. It's crazy. Like anytime like playing music for someone.
0: Yes.
1: Like for the first time, it's kind of like that feeling of like, okay, woo. So I'm glad
0: you're
1: you like it.
0: And you're watching me like, oh, she's really enjoying this.
1: I was like, yeah, it's good. Yeah.
0: Oh, it's phenomenal.
1: Thank you so much.
0: Of course, it's being on the show, but it's going on my own playlist. I'm about to run those numbers up on Spotify and on YouTube because I love me YouTube Premium. And so I'm about to just be playing your song on repeat, especially because I drive a lot. And so just playing the music video. Mm-hmm. Wow. So before we go into a game with Tim, we have a few announcements. So our comedy announcement this week, shout out to my fam bam, Paul Aaliyah. Paul Aaliyah's new comedy special, Good Son, is coming out April 8th. So it is out. By the time you listen to this, it's already out. And y'all, it's going to be for free, which I have to just shout out to all my comedian friends, to all the comedians who just release so much free content that takes them so long to be able to make and to be able to create. It's going to be on Facebook. It's going to be on YouTube. I need to have my own watch party. Well, not a watch party that y'all can come to, but my own watch party that I can enjoy. So everybody going to hit me up. Sade, we're going to. But I did think, I was like, it would be fun to start getting people together to have comedy watch parties because people need to come together to laugh, you know? Mm-hmm. And I can do ones that are like more family friendly ones, clean ones for some of my loved ones and my church and faith-based friends. And then for other folks, we'll have a little bit growner ones, you know, because I'm a well-rounded human being. But so shout out to Paul Aaliyah. I know this is going to be so much fun. We are about to play a game where it's a rapid fire game, Tim, and I'm asking you questions about yourself. It's only things about you and things that you love and that you enjoy. OK,
1: yeah,
0: you're pretty quick on your feet, so I feel like you're going to do well with this.
1: Cool. We shall see.
0: Let's go. All right, it's time for our Say What segment.
1: Say what?
0: Shout out to Morgan J for the intro and outro of this segment. Favorite comedian?
1: Ooh, Eddie Murphy.
0: Favorite actor?
1: Eddie Murphy.
0: What's the best live comedy show you've ever attended?
1: Ooh, Fabrizio. My guy, Fabrizio.
0: Okay, I need to check that person out. Fabrizio.
1: Guido, yes. Fabrizio Guido.
0: When was the last time you laughed really hard?
1: Today.
0: Best compliment you've ever received from a supporter or fan?
1: That my music makes them like feel at home.
0: It's true. What do you love most about being an entertainer and musical artist?
1: Being able to connect with people and bring joy to people.
0: And what's the hardest thing about being a musical artist and entertainer?
1: That's a good one. See, that's rapid fire. Whoa.
0: First thing that comes to mind.
1: Yeah. I feel like it's interesting because I'm always on. Mm-hmm. Like, I'm always, like, ready, you know, kind of to, the work and everything. Yeah. So I think that balance sometimes personal and all that kind of stuff.
0: That makes sense. I get that. Favorite snack?
1: Ooh, Oreos, vanilla Oreos.
0: Oh, okay, vanilla Oreos. Yeah. Favorite song you've written so far?
1: That's a hard one. I got new music coming, so.
0: Okay.
1: I don't know, but I really like My Desire.
0: Oh, yes, me too. What brings you joy?
1: God, my family, moments like this.
0: Yes, who or what inspires you?
1: God, my family.
0: Yes, I agree.
1: Friends.
0: Favorite comedy movie?
1: Oh, I love Nutty Professor.
0: You do love you some Eddie Murphy.
1: Yeah.
0: Favorite place you've ever performed live?
1: That's crazy.
0: Or one of them.
1: Yeah, so last year I performed at Licorice Pizza Records, and I did my album My Desire. I did songs from that album.
0: Oh my gosh, I'm about to just be literally, I'm about to have me a Tim Johnson Jr. listening party.
1: Yeah.
0: Driving, and then I'll just be messaging you. I love this song, and then just be sharing with everybody. Listen this to this one. This one. I love this.
1: Cool.
0: Most fun you've ever had on stage, on set, or in the studio?
1: Ooh. I recently did a project where I got to go to Italy and film there.
0: Oh my
1: God. That was amazing. That was the first time I ever, like,
0: you got so much fun stuff coming up.
1: Yeah, that was a crazy one.
0: Wow. Yeah. You just survived. Say what?
1: Say what? I survived. Say what?
0: Shout out to Morgan J for the intro and outro of this segment. What's next? So if you can share with us, please tell us what you're currently working on, what you have coming up. Share anything you'd like to tell us about from the past, present, or future. So we know you have released, you have an album, My Desire, right? Mm-hmm. So that is, we can listen to that on all the streaming platforms.
1: Everywhere.
0: So My Desire, what else? And then My Desire, how many songs are on My Desire?
1: Ooh, I think 13, I think so.
0: Ooh.
1: Because I put out an album called My Desire, and then also last year I put out an album.
0: Because you put out two albums last year.
1: I put out two albums.
0: So My Desire, and then tell us about your second album that you
1: Fly
0: put
1: Girl. And Fly so that Girl. Was like 90s inspired, yes, and everything like that.
0: We about to play that song too,
1: yeah,
0: y'all.
1: Yeah. So yeah, Fly Girl was the album that I put out last year as well.
0: Okay.
1: Projects coming up. There's a film that we're getting together. It's called Inauguration Day, and it's going to be starring myself, Terry Crews, Jermaine.
0: So y'all
1: Harris.
0: Get to work together again.
1: Yeah, work yeah. together again. My brother Israel Johnson, Sabrina Lesseg.
0: Yeah,
1: just amazing cast and everything. So
0: yeah.
1: we're working on that right now.
0: Yeah,
1: and then so I was just in High Potential on ABC.
0: Ooh,
1: that's one of my favorite
0: okay,
1: shows.
0: Okay, so that
1: too.
0: To be able to watch too, and then of course Everybody Still Hates Chris.
1: Everybody Still Hates Chris
0: yes.
1: is out.
0: So we want to watch and listen to you in everything. And so the best place that I found, the first best place for us to stay updated with everything you have is on Instagram, right?
1: Yes.
0: With this City Boy Jr., CityBoyJr.
1: Yes, yes.
0: And that way, because you always post your updates on there. You share with us what we can be listening to, what we can be watching, how we can support you. You do a lot of nonprofit work as yeah. well, too. You had a benefit concert that you did recently. And so tell us a little bit about that.
1: Yeah, so the show that I was talking about at Licorice Pizza.
0: Yes.
1: Basically, what we did was, like, it was around my birthday time.
0: Yeah.
1: And so we were like, okay, for my birthday this year, let's throw a concert in the bin and all the, you know, proceeds from the concert and
0: I
1: everything.
0: I love that you wanted to do that.
1: Yeah, it was cool. It was like our first time
0: yes.
1: doing it, and proceeds went to different causes and everything mm-hmm. like that. And one of them being Altadena Foundation, where they were like helping with the fires and everything like that.
0: That's so beautiful.
1: And then Toys for Tots. And
0: yes.
1: So yeah, it was really cool. And so
0: yeah,
1: we did that show mm-hmm. and yeah. I love, you know.
0: Yes. Appreciate you, you know, caring so much about the community and others and philanthropy. You're always giving back.
1: Yeah, that's what it's about.
0: Yeah,
1: that's what it's about.
0: You're always giving back. Now it's time for us to talk about your song, Fly Girl.
1: Yeah.
0: And the music video for that. And we are looking forward to premiering it here on the show and adding it in rotation. And similar to My Desire, I did not listen to beforehand
1: cool.
0: because I wanted us to enjoy it together
1: okay.
0: and with the listeners. So tell us about Fly Girl and the music video too.
1: So Fly Girl's fun.
0: Mm-hmm.
1: It's a fun song. As you hear Fly Girl, look, it's inspired by the 90s.
0: Yes.
1: And yeah, it's just a fun song. And then with the music video, we got to have Josie Harris, who was a Fly Girl in Living Color.
0: Hey.
1: And so she was a part of it as
0: That's
1: well.
0: That's smart.
1: Yeah, it
0: great
1: cool.
0: collaboration.
1: Mm-hmm.
0: Yeah,
1: and she—that's fam.
0: Mm-hmm.
1: And she's amazing.
0: Yeah.
1: And then we had Golden Brooks.
0: Oh, yes.
1: From Girlfriends yes. and the music video and everything.
0: So I subscribed to your YouTube channel and I saw that, but I said nope, don't watch and listen to it because you can wait till you have them on the show so you can be surprised.
1: Yeah, you're like, let me wait on it.
0: Yes.
1: and then we had so many other just amazing creatives in the
0: yeah.
1: video.
0: And so, what is the song Fly Girl about?
1: Fly Girl is like, basically, when you find that person, is mm-hmm. look, all my songs is like, when you find that person.
0: I don't want to call you a lover boy because that's not a good term these days, yeah. but you are a loving man.
1: I liked it, yes.
0: Yes, yes. A loving man, yes.
1: And like,
0: you still believe in that true, you're a hopeful romantic.
1: Yes, definitely. Yes. I definitely
0: yeah.
1: am.
0: Yeah.
1: And like, Fly Girl's like, like this is a party song. Yeah. So it's like when you get to the party, you dancing with that person, yeah, and like just telling, look, you see her and it's like, yo, you just fly, you cool. Ooh. And yeah, so it's a fun song.
0: Oh my goodness. So you know what that means. Okay, we are ready. So, and we can also listen to Fly Girl and watch it on your YouTube channel, and then of course on Spotify, Apple, Amazon, everywhere that music is streamed.
1: Yes.
0: So I'm ready for you to introduce it for us so we can play it live on air and premiere it.
1: Yo, are you looking for a fresh song?
0: Ooh.
1: Are you ready to get popping? This is Fly Girl.
0: Yes. Y'all, we are here with Tim Johnson Jr. Keep listening to episode 123 of Laugh About It with Sade Champagne on CAPS Radio, KPPQ LP, Ventura 104.1 FM. We'll be right back.

0: Oh my goodness, again. Yes, 10 out of 10, 10 Ooh. Out of 10. Welcome back, y'all. 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We've had our amazing, gifted, talented, got it going on, kind, encouraging, hilarious guest, Tim Johnson Jr., and we just premiered his amazing song, Fly Girl. Yeah. Loved it. It was so fun. Had me dancing. I love how your musicality is tremendous and Thank the you. Way you were in the pocket within the song. I have a goal that I'm going to see you perform live this year.
1: Yes.
0: Because I feel like it's time to go to, it's long overdue time to go to a Tim Johnson Jr. concert. Yes. And so I know you got a lot of things going on, but if you can remember to let me know, and I'm going to be looking, of course, on your social media to know when you have a live show.
1: Definitely.
0: I want to come and see you and bring a bunch of friends too to just have a good time.
1: Awesome.
0: Love it. Love it. That's also going in rotation. So it's time for our final segment. It's All Good, where we share a good news story that is happening.

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And shout out to my music producer Alberto Morello for the intro and outro of this segment. So this is from goodnewsnetwork.org, March 22nd, 2026. And the title, oh, and if you sign up at goodnewsnetwork.org, they can send you free good news stories happening in the country and around the world every day and or every week. And I love this too. And it was that reminder to always be reminded of great things that are happening so we don't get stuck in a gloom and doom mindset. So this story says 19-year-old abandoned at birth without legs leads USA to sled hockey gold at the Paralympics. Wow. Caden Beasley's life began without lower leg bones in a Chinese orphanage, but his journey carried him off to a loving family in a tiny North Carolina town and eventually to the 2026 Paralympics in Italy. Along the way, he's broken every barrier and overpowered the obstacles in front of him to help bring a gold medal in sled hockey to the United States. Caden was born as a congenital double amputee above the knee, but at age 3 was adopted by Anthony and Amy Beasley on Christmas Day and brought up in a loving home 30 miles from Raleigh with another son adopted from China 3 years earlier. "It's all I've ever known," Caden said of his loving North Carolina family in an article by the Raleigh News and Observer. "My adoption is part of the journey, but not all of it." When he was 13, someone at his doctor's office told him about the Carolina Hurricanes Sled Hockey Club, an adaptive version of ice hockey featuring sled-like mechanisms that allow people with disabilities to partake in the sport. Caden's first experience with it proved to be a resounding success. "He's a natural, and he's never looked back," said Brian Jacoby, founder and co-director of the Carolina Hurricanes Sled Hockey. "His first international tournament, I think in the second game, he was named player of the game." Before long, a newfound purpose and passion overtook Caden's life, sending him skating past any perceived limitations. He was invited to a Team USA development camp for sled hockey and eventually made the team. Then he competed in the 2025 World Para Ice Hockey Championship, where he had 2 goals and 5 assists.

0: Americans earn yet another gold medal. Happy, proud, excited. I am not sure what describes my emotions the best, Hurricanes Director of Youth Hockey and Community Outreach Shane Willis said in an NHL article. Hurricane Sled Hockey is home to a USA Hockey gold medal, and I can't wait to see it grow and have more young players look up to Kaden. The young Beasley's life became seemingly surrounded by barriers and obstacles, but thanks to a family's love and the purpose provided by a sport, he sped past them all, delivering a gold medal to his country and some inspiration to anyone who hears his story. How cool is that, Tim?
1: Shout out to Kaden.
0: That just blessed me so much. And to see him go from literally how he was born and, you know, being as left as an orphan, you know, and then being adopted, brought over here to the U.S. and the doors that were open for him at only 19 years old.
1: Yeah.
0: So that is phenomenal.
1: That's amazing.
0: Really encouraging. Congratulations. And that is our good news story of the week.

0: Great story.
1: 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Mind is blown. Thank you for tuning in to Season 2, Episode 123 of Laugh About It with Sade Champagne on CAPS Radio, KPPQ, LP, Ventura 104.1 FM. Thank you to our amazing, fantastic, magnificent, phenomenal, brilliant, wonderful celebrity guest, Tim Johnson Jr., for joining us.
0: Thank you. Thank you. You're awesome.
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5: Welcome to Psychs with Mics. This is a psychoeducational program addressing life's common everyday challenges. 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Hello, Dr. Quinica.
6: Hi, Dr. Cole. Good to see you.
5: And you. 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Today, we are going to explore the research and practice of self-compassion, looking at the work of Dr. Kristen Neff, an associate professor at the University of Texas. Dr. Quinica.
6: Yes.
5: Usually you serve as the interviewer in this program.
6: Mm-hmm.
5: But today, I'm interviewing you.
6: Yes, I love it.
5: This is a very interesting subject. And in doing this little switch, we all get a chance to hear more from you.
6: Yes, yes.
5: So I like that.
6: Yes, I like it too, because I think embraces the change. Change can be scary for some people, but I actually like change.
5: Good deal. You're ready.
6: Yes.
5: To start with, Dr. Quinica, how did you get interested in this topic and the work of Dr. Neff?
6: So in my journey as psychotherapist, right, what shows up in treatment usually is a lot of negative self-talk and shame, yes, and guilt, and they want to change the feeling about themselves or about how they cope with difficult situation, but they don't change their self-talk. So this is also about cognitive behavioral therapy, right?
5: Oh, I see.
6: So I explained to them that it is, you cannot expect that you win if you speak defeat.

0: Oh, that's a good phrase. I like that.
1: Thank you. And so the questions they asked me, so how do I handle this negative self-talk and being so hard on myself? So I did some research. I like reading books. I like reviewing literature. I don't remember how I found this work from Dr. Christine Neff, but I think maybe because I was reading the book from Brené Brown. Okay, and she's also a researcher, right, in Texas.
0: Mm-hmm. Yes,
1: and she did research on shame and vulnerability and courage, and she mentioned something about self-compassion is very important. So I think I did some research about that, and then I found Dr. Christine Neff work, and then so I read her stuff. There is a lot of research about self-compassion, which we are going to talk about this too, right? Like, what is the benefit for people practicing self-compassion? And so I started using her work, and it works.
0: You know, just a little bit of an aside, Dr. Kunika. A question that comes to my mind is, did you apply this to yourself?
1: Yes.
0: And what impact did you find this had on you personally?
1: It really calming down my nervous system.
0: Oh, really?
1: Oh, yes. And it also helped my frontal cortex think again and focus on solution, because I feel more compassionate toward myself.
0: So you began to focus more on solution as opposed to what?
1: As opposed to the problem, because what your attention focus on, your energy flows.
0: So that makes sense.
1: Right? So if your attention focusing on the hatred, the negativity, you're going to be feeling anxious or depleted or depressed. So what your focus goes, your attention flows to that area. So when I'm practicing self-compassion, it really helps me connect, looking inward, Dr. Cole, toward my suffering. And then I also read the book, something about pain is inevitable. That's part of human life, right?
0: Yes.
1: We all have some type of suffering. Yes. Maybe it's not the same. This is different degrees and intensity. Yes. But we are all have some difficulties. So there is a saying that this book is really great too. While the pain is inevitable, but suffering is optional.
0: I see. Excuse me. What book are you referring to, Dr. Kunika?
1: I believe that is Don't Believe Everything You Think.
0: Is that by Dr. Neff?
1: No, it's a different
0: related book.
1: It's a different book, but that's very powerful. And also Master Your Emotions.
0: I see.
1: So it's kind of like go hand in hand with self-compassion.
0: Mastering your emotions, yes.
1: Mastering your emotions.
0: Makes sense.
1: And don't believe everything you think.
0: Okay. Good.
1: That's a long answer that I gave you.
0: Okay, that was very useful.
1: Okay,
0: I appreciate you sharing your own experience because, well, you are a psychologist, you're a therapist, and you're a human being.
1: Yes.
0: So you sharing what this means to you is useful to our listeners because they can identify with you.
1: Right.
0: Not looking at you as a therapist who's mm-hmm. different from them, mm-hmm. but as a human being
1: yes.
0: who's very similar.
1: So yes.
0: Good for you.
1: Yes.
0: For being open and willing to share.
1: Oh, yes. Thank you. Glad to help.
0: Now, related to that, I just want to assure our listeners that, as a reminder, our presentation is not intended to provide psychotherapy. It is intended to provide psychoeducation. Mm-hmm. This does not replace the services of other mental health professionals. So take it as we present it. If it's useful for you, good.
1: Mm-hmm.
0: Okay.
1: Mm-hmm. Thank you for that reminder.
0: Are you ready to dive into this a little more,
1: yes.
0: Dr. Kunika?
1: Yes, it's one of my favorite topics to talk about.
0: So just as a way of introduction, Dr. Neff is an associate professor in the University of Texas at Austin's Department of Educational Psych.
1: Mm-hmm.
0: She received her doctorate from the University of California, Berkeley.
1: Mm-hmm.
0: She started by studying moral development.
1: Mm-hmm. Mm-hmm.
0: So can you tell us a little bit more about her background?
1: I think that she find that moral development is very important to how someone develops self-compassion. And oftentimes, though, in parenting, Dr. Cole, people don't people tend to parent their child the way they were parented. So
0: yes.
1: if the children were, or if the parents were, grow up with a very difficult or very, judgmental parents, or kind of old school, I would say, I don't know if that's the correct term, meaning like, for example, boys don't cry, suck it up, you know, or girls, you need to be always nice. If there is a problem, don't rock the boat. Keep your mouth. So through socialization, through intergenerational pattern, so they become the voices of the parents become their inner voice growing up, right? So when we are coming to therapy, then I really try to challenge that belief that what they hear about what they're supposed to feel when they are struggling. Or they are very judgmental toward themselves, and that tend to be coming from the past messages from the parents. So I like to discuss what Dr. Kristinev says about what self-compassion is, because I think that's more important to focus on so people understand, like, what is self-compassion and what is not self-compassion.
0: I see.
1: So the first thing that she says, there are three elements of self-compassion. The first element is that you need to be very kind to yourself, and you want to talk to yourself the way you give a comfort and support to the people that you love.
0: Talk to yourself? Well, isn't that what crazy people do, talking to themselves?
1: No, I actually talk to myself a lot. That's what people say, like, what, talking to myself?
0: And do you answer yourself, too?
1: Yes, I answer myself, too, because it's like a dialogue, right? And then, like, you find this answer because I'm practicing this mindfulness and self-compassion. One of the elements of self-compassion is actually being mindful about your talk, how you talk to yourself.
0: I see. And, oh, good point.
1: And what I found, Dr. Cole, is that people tend to be kind to other people that they love, but they don't do it to themselves. So I asked them, so if your daughter, your son, or your best friend, somebody you love, think about somebody you love. This is what I do in therapy sometimes when people are so hard on themselves. They don't know how to give that compassion to themselves. So I asked them, think of someone you really care and love, and that person is very struggling right now, right here, in this moment. And this person come to you and tell you about their problems. And what would you tell them? And you'll be surprised. I mean, these people will, oh, I'm going to say, I'm so sorry to hear about that. What can I do to support you right now? What do you need? What do you want me doing? How can I ease your pain? I mean, these people come up with all kind of stuff. And I said, wow, that is amazing. And then I said, did you do that to yourself?
0: Wow, this is an interesting conversation, Dr. Klinika, because I realize I rarely do that with myself.
1: Cool.
0: I rarely extend the compassion to myself, the empathy, at least consciously, that I do toward my patients or my family members. So this is really an interesting discussion for me to hear.
1: Oh, I'm glad. So I found that when this person have difficulty tapping into self-compassion, because it's self, right? Not other compassion. It's self-compassion. So I asked them first to bring those feeling, those kindness toward people that they care, because it's easier for them to access that feeling. And then when they have it, then extend it. I'm asking them, can you extend that kindness toward yourself right now?
0: I see. So you're suggesting they transplant that pattern of reacting and supporting others to a way of addressing their own issues and talking to themselves.
1: Yes.
0: I see. Well, I think that's going to take a little bit of training and experience and exercising that, isn't it?
1: It is. And that's the second element. Thank you for saying
0: that. Oh, is that so?
1: Well, the second element is actually being mindful.
0: I see.
1: So what you're just saying now, you have to be mindful, right, about what's happening right here, right now with your own thought, your own feeling, your own reaction. Isn't that what you were saying? Is being mindful? You're putting an effort to noticing.
0: Yes.
1: This is right. This is my struggle. And so mindfulness will allow us to turn toward our pain with acceptance.
0: I see.
1: And prevent us from becoming over-identified with difficult feelings and thought. And so you are not minimizing, but you are not also over-identifying.
0: I see. Just to remind our listeners, you are listening to KPPQ LP Ventura at 104.1 FM.
1: Mm-hmm.
0: And we are speaking with Dr. Wilma Quinica about applying the concept of self-compassion as encouraged by Dr. Kristen Neff.
1: Mm-hmm.
0: Okay, tell us more, Dr. Quinica.
1: So I want to go to the mindfulness a little bit deeper.
0: Okay.
1: It's such a buzzword, I feel like.
0: Yes.
1: But most people don't necessarily know how to. And we had the episode about this before, right? But I like to assess the level, some of the mindfulness during our session too with my client, because many of them hear that, but they don't necessarily understand.
0: Yes.
1: Or if they do understand, they don't necessarily apply what they understand.
0: Right. Makes sense.
1: So I'm asking them to, again, this is difficult concept for some people or many people. So I ask them, so when somebody is suffering, somebody you love, tell you, I'm very struggling. Have you ever felt, okay, let me be quiet and be present and let this person share what they need to share? In what capacity can you support? Because many of them already answered the questions about what can I do for you right now? How can I support you, right? And so when the person tell them, well, I need you to listen. Just don't give me advice. I just want somebody to witness or to listen. And that also requires mindfulness, because when you're listening to somebody else's pain, there is hearing and there is listening. There is a difference. Hearing, you can hear everything, but listening is to really understand and comprehend what is not being said.
0: What is not being said?
1: Yeah. What is not being said.
0: So looking under the surface of the words.
1: Right. And also your nonverbal, right? Your nonverbal reaction. And really helping people to be really present in the silent, Dr. Cole.
0: That sounds like empathizing with another. And you're talking about empathizing with myself.
1: Right. But a lot of times people cannot do that for themselves. So I'm asking them, do that. What can you do? What do you do when somebody you love struggle?
0: I see.
1: Right? Mm-hmm. Do you over talk? I mean, you know, do you interrupt them? They don't.
0: Yes, some people do.
1: Some people do. Okay. So then I'm assessing how they are toward other people.
0: Yeah.
1: Right? But most people I would listen.
0: Yeah.
1: I would try to understand, right? So then I explained to them too that this is require some mindfulness practice on your part.
0: Mm, awareness.
1: Awareness.
0: Of how they're interacting, yes. Mm-hmm. Makes sense.
1: And again, we cannot listen if we are not in the silent. And this is very powerful too, Dr. Cole. Silent and listen are the same word. Do you notice that?
0: Yes.
1: But different positioning.
0: Oh, tell us more about that. What's the difference?
1: Well, no, listen and silent. It's the same word. It's the same alphabet. Silent. Listen.
0: Mm-hmm. Yes. I see the similarity there.
1: It's the same. It's not even similar.
0: Mm-hmm.
1: It's the same word.
0: Mm-hmm.
1: Different positioning. So we cannot really listen when we are not in the silent.
0: I see.
1: And practicing this self-awareness requires some silent moment.
0: Oh, we need to be silent with ourselves.
1: Right.
0: What does that mean? To be silent with myself.
1: Really listening to what do you need? What can I do? Hmm. This is like you're jumping to the questions. I mean, this is a really important question, but it's more like the application of how can you apply self-compassion, right? So you're really asking yourself, like you ask your best friend or the people you love, what do you need right now? How can I comfort and support you right now? And if we are like in the busy mind, how can we listen? What do we need? How do we even know what do we need? Because our mind is like on the go all the time. We don't We don't have space. We don't have space to really connect with ourselves. What is it that I need? And also, I encourage people to find this answer. It has to be safe. It has to be healthy, and it has to be kind to yourself. So if it's not like using drugs, it's not safe. It's not healthy.
0: Yes.
1: And it's not kind because it's a form of self-destructive behavior, right?
0: Yes, it can be.
1: It depends on. So I asked them, is that being mindful about what is it that you need to comfort yourself? How can you support? And knowing too, this is mindfulness piece, knowing that feeling comes and goes. It's not permanent.
0: Right.
1: So what can you do right this moment to really help you, to soothe, to contain, not to make the feeling completely go away, but it helps you to be less intense.
0: Boy, that idea, Dr. Kanika, of me comforting myself just doesn't seem familiar. I don't think I think that way. I don't approach things that way in terms of how to comfort myself. That would be a real step forward for me to embrace
1: that. Mm-hmm. But can you see, Dr. Cole, how that can benefit?
0: Oh, for sure.
1: I mean, can you share with me, like, what can you see how that benefit you from, you know, from what you know about you?
0: Well, I think it would slow down my heart rate, slow down my breathing. I think it would help me put aside all those thoughts that are saying, hey, you better do this. Don't forget that. Did you do this? You should. Yeah, comforting myself would be a different experience.
1: Right?
0: Than what I'm accustomed to doing.
1: Okay, thank you for sharing that. Remember when you asked me earlier, like, how did that do to you? It's calming down my nervous system.
0: Yeah.
1: And you just, your description, exactly, it makes me feel calmer. Right? Can I do some exercise right now since we're in this topic? So I'm going to say two things, Dr. Cole, and you're such a great person to practice this mindfulness. So I want you to tell me, what do you notice in your body when I say the first sentence versus when I say the second sentence?
0: Okay.
1: And this is about self-compassion. So the first thing is, I'm going to force myself.
0: Oh, just that word force, I feel something in my solar plexus that becomes tight. And it feels like I'm taking a piece of fabric and I'm twisting it.
1: Ooh.
0: Like you're rinsing out all the water. And, it feels a little uncomfortable and knotted.
1: Yes, thank you. Okay, I'm going to say the second sentence. I'm going to encourage myself.
0: Encouragement, that's a lot softer. That's more open. It seems more gentle. It seems, you know, it also seems a little bit remote for me because I'm not used to thinking that way, to encourage myself. That would be some new territory to discover for me to think that way.
1: Thank you so much, Dr. Cole, for sharing this.
0: Yeah.
1: and I really appreciate that about you. And I want to say, with that, what you describe when I say I'm going to force myself, this is like about physics, background story, right? When I was in at UCLA, I don't understand why I have to study physics for psychology major, but now I do understand why. Okay, so Newton's law, one of his law is like for every action, there is the opposite reaction.
0: Right.
1: So when I said I'm going to force myself, there is a resistance. I feel like I don't want to force myself, even by myself. You know, there is like an action, a reaction to that word force, which is the opposite.
0: Right.
1: And that I found that when I try to force myself, I actually become stagnant.
0: Oh.
1: It's like, I don't want to. It's like a rebelling
0: I get it.
1: Feeling, you know, and I don't accomplish what I need to do.
0: Yeah, nobody likes to get forced.
1: Not even with yourself
0: that seems
1: or by
0: uncomfortable.
1: Yourself. No, yeah, why force?
0: Yes.
1: So applying Dr. Christine Neff, the self-compassion, right? So then I started to practice being mindful about what I say to myself when I'm struggling. So then I try, what is a kinder way, a nicer way? Like if my best friend or somebody come to me, if they're struggling, would I say, you should force yourself? I would not say
0: oh,
1: that.
0: Oh, no. I wouldn't either.
1: Right?
0: No.
1: Okay, so can you encourage yourself? So I apply to myself and noticing the mindfulness piece. I really try to notice, what do I feel in my body, the sensation, the feeling, the thought? Is there any shift? And I notice there is some shift.
0: Boy, I notice that too. Using that word encourage as opposed to force, it's a lot more gentle and it's a lot more inviting and softer, more comfortable.
1: Yeah, it's like a best friend. Kind, right?
0: It's kind.
1: It's
0: yes.
1: Very kind.
0: Yeah. It's kind to myself.
1: Kind to myself.
0: Now, there's a new thought for me, to be kind to myself. I don't think that way.
1: You're amazing, Dr. Cole. You are always kind to people. I notice you as one of the kindest person.
0: Well, this is opening some vistas for me, having this discussion with you about
1: it's an honor.
0: Self-compassion.
1: Yeah. Are you okay?
0: Yeah. Okay. Just got a little cough.
1: Okay. So can I say another sentence, Dr. Cole?
0: Sure.
1: For a practice. So the first sentence is, this is a lot happened in therapy. What's wrong with me?
0: Mm-hmm.
1: Versus, what happened to me?
0: Ah, yeah. There's a big difference between those two sentences. One is a criticism.
1: Mm-hmm.
0: And it's judgment. Put down. Yeah, put down. Judgment. Yeah.
1: Very harsh, right?
0: It's assuming something's wrong.
1: Uh-huh. But what happened to me?
0: Yes.
1: Isn't that more like a softer approach?
0: Much softer. Much more compassionate.
1: Yeah. So if somebody is struggling, having a, you know, bad day, if you ask, like, what happened to me, it's like, well, you're human. You have a bad day. And we all have, you know.
0: Yeah.
1: It's okay to have this feeling. It's no one has a perfect day all the time, unless they are on cocaine every day. You know, on denial, illusion.
0: You know, Dr. Kanika, as we talk about this, this is another way of thinking.
1: Really?
0: This is like taking another path up the mountain.
1: Really?
0: For me, it is to adjust my thinking from one question to the other that you proposed. Oh. It's opening some doors for me.
1: Oh, really?
0: Yes.
1: Oh, thank you for letting me know that. Okay. So, do you see that if people can apply this question, the mindfulness piece element,
0: yes,
1: during their struggle, it can benefit them?
0: Yes, and I can see that.
1: It can maybe prevent some anxiety or panic attack maybe?
0: Yeah.
1: Right?
0: I can see it's a lot more gentle and encouraging, and it's kind of like you'd treat a best friend.
1: Yes, that's it. I think Dr. Christine Neff said that you want to be your own best friend.
0: Oh, I see. Mm-hmm. That makes sense.
1: So how can we be more of like a best friend to ourselves?
0: Oh, that's a good way of looking at things. I've never thought about being a best friend to myself. I've heard that before, but I don't think I've ever applied it.
1: Well, it's never too late.
0: Yeah, that's right.
1: Right? Okay. The third element of self-compassion is acknowledging that we are part of humanity. What I meant by that is that when we are struggling, Dr. Cole, we tend to feel alone. Or we tend to feel nobody understanding our suffering. We feel isolated because we feel no one understands. And so people tend to withdraw, right? Withdraw or feeling isolated. So self-compassion is a reminder that suffering is part of our humanity. And self-compassion is rooted in our common humanity. And we all have our story. We all have our mistake and struggle. And that's what connects us. That's what makes us part of this human condition. So rather than feeling so isolated and alone, when you are practicing self-compassion, you know that every one of us is actually suffering. And so self-compassion is actually a gift that we can give to ourselves, like that is the gift that we give to other people that we love. So, and that is give us a sense of connection.
0: Okay. Well, as you talk about that, I am reflecting on how when I think of empathy, I usually think of that as something I apply to others.
1: Mm-hmm.
0: Empathy toward myself, I think I'm a few steps behind on that one, on applying that.
1: Mm.
0: I like that idea, though. It didn't make sense.
1: Mm-hmm. And so my next question is, so what hold back, right? What make us hold back from giving that gift to ourselves? Why we give that to other people, but why we don't give that to ourselves?
0: Yeah, that's a good question. And when I look at myself in the mirror, I think it's because I don't think I'm accustomed to that, and I don't think that was encouraged in my own development when I was a child.
1: Mm.
0: That wasn't an option.
1: Mm-hmm. And this, you just described what I explained earlier, too.
0: I see that. I remember you saying that.
1: Yeah, the mm-hmm. development, right?
0: Yeah.
1: So in those difficulty, I think it's important to practice this mindfulness piece. Whose voice is this when we are struggling? And then we start so hard on ourselves.
0: I see. So we might disinvest from the voice of someone, maybe a parent or an authority figure mm-hmm. or a value that we embraced when we were a child that we applied to ourselves. We might consciously say, no, that perspective, that approach, that judgment, that criticism is not one that I want to continue to embrace.
1: Yes.
0: I like that idea.
1: And so this is like the inner child work.
0: Oh, yes. Oh, that's very much an inner child issue.
1: Right? Healing. So then, I ask people, so how did you feel when they recognize whose voice is that? And then they say, oh, this is the voice of so-and-so. Like you said, maybe parents, coach, somebody, authority, right? So what would you like to hear instead? Now that you are an adult, if you can revisit, connect with that part of you that was hurting at the time and was told, don't cry, be strong, suck it up. What would you like to hear instead?
0: So you're asking me, thinking back when I was a child,
1: mm-hmm.
0: instead of hearing that criticism or judgment,
1: mm-hmm.
0: what would I like to hear in replace of it?
1: Mm-hmm. That is compassionate.
0: Ah, that's a very good question. So just to remind our listeners that you are listening to KPPQ LP Ventura, 104.1 FM. And this is an interview with Dr. Quinica, who is assisting me in taking that journey down toward self-compassion.
1: Yes.
0: Okay. And tell us more, Dr. Quinica.
1: Okay. So this is opening up the obstacle of self-hatred is becoming an opportunity to learn and practice self-compassion.
0: So you said this is opening the door that acknowledges our self-hatred. Is that right?
1: Mm-hmm.
0: Hmm. Boy, that's a powerful term, self-hatred.
1: Mm-hmm. Or self-judgment.
0: Self-judgment, yeah. Hmm. Tell us more about that.
1: So sometimes people are struggling and judging when they are struggling and judging themselves. So it's like a vicious cycle.
0: That's right.
1: Right?
0: That's right.
1: So I like to reframe. Again, in the process, I like to apply this self-compassion element to practice the self-compassion because it's such an unfamiliar, you know, feeling or concept. So I ask them if we can reframe with the lenses of kindness, right? So maybe this obstacle that, you're very struggling, your obstacle with this suffering, this feeling, could we use that as an opportunity? This obstacle is actually an opportunity for us to learn a new skill. And self-compassion can be a skill because it's not easy, right? For a lot of people, this is like, what is this? Like learning a new language. So if we start seeing this as a new language of recovery or language of wellness, we are more willing to, I'm going to learn this language. And what is the best way to speak the language? Practicing it, right, Dr. Cole?
0: So let me feed back to you what I'm understanding you say.
1: Okay.
0: So one of the doors that opens in embracing self-compassion is identifying when we may be feeling self-critical or rejecting parts of ourself or even self-hatred.
1: Mm-hmm.
0: And upon recognizing that, considering embracing another way of responding to what we see in the mirror.
1: Mm-hmm.
0: And to avoid the harsh criticism, but acknowledge our humanity and use other ways of labeling or describing what we're feeling and seeing. Am I getting that right?
1: Mm-hmm.
0: Makes sense.
1: Can you see that this can be difficult?
0: Oh, heck yes. I've had several decades throughout my life of applying self-critical concepts and the perception of, I need to do more, I need to do more. It's one of my mantras I developed as I grew up.
1: Mm-hmm.
0: So I think, yeah, that could be a major transformation
1: mm-hmm.
0: in terms of how I see, how I relate to myself.
1: Mm-hmm. Mm-hmm. Yes. So then being aware of that the struggle, mindful, right, with our negative or our judgment of ourselves, and then ask ourselves questions, what can I tell myself that is kinder, that is healthy? What do I need? Is there any activity that I can do to soften or comfort this feeling or this struggle that I'm having? That can be, that it, again, safe, healthy, and kind to yourself. And try noticing even the shift of the emotion and the thought is different. And again, what I found from me practicing this myself is that the moment I feel more calmer and relaxed, my brain comes with, like, ideas that is so creative.
0: Really?
1: Yes.
0: Can you give some examples of that?
1: Boy,
0: it sounds like you're opening some doors here.
1: I hope so.
0: In your mind.
1: Yeah, I think so. Tapping into your full potential.
0: Yeah, I can see that.
1: Right, but the full potential cannot be achieved through hatred,
0: mm-hmm.
1: through
0: yes.
1: forcing.
0: Yeah.
1: Right, so, maybe I can make, to answer your question, an example, being a mom, right? You know, mom, we ask, I don't know, I don't want to overgeneralize, but from conversation with other moms, we ask ourselves questions. Do I do enough? Is there anything I should do more? Like, what else do
0: right.
1: I need to do more? You know, like what you're saying, right?
0: Sounds familiar.
1: More. And then, I don't remember which one I read this. And when when we think that actually we acknowledge that, yeah, motherhood is not all perfection, and but that's what makes us human. And when a mother questioning, do I do enough? Is there anything else I can do? You know, it's like you are a good enough mom. That's why you are wondering about, am I doing enough?
0: Makes sense.
1: But also, when you are giving yourself this kindness, it's giving permission, Dr. Cole, acknowledging that there is a struggle with yourself about, do I do more? Do I need less? What, you know, all this. And you are actually not being emotionally present when you are spending time with a child, when you are always in this constant battle in your head, because you're focusing on what do I need to do more to be good mom, ABC. And maybe you're missing that gift, that being present, connect with your child at that moment. But when you're practicing self-compassion and you are able to give yourself permission to acknowledge that this is part of being human and the struggle is real, you're also giving a permission for your child to feel the same way, that it's okay for him or her to also have a bad day. And then you as a mother, you know what to do because you know how to handle them having those big emotions, because you know how to handle your own emotion because you're not so hard on themselves. And then what you say to them, it's okay to have a bad day, honey. I mean, not everybody having, I mean, it's not, it's, having a perfect day is not really rational. I mean, it's not, I mean, does that even exist? I mean, who has perfect day? Be kind to yourself. What can I do to help you right now? And you want to say something?
0: Well, it sounds like you are encouraging us to respond to ourselves in the way we may respond to our child, where we have a sense of caring and concern and respect and, well, I guess, compassion.
1: Yeah.
0: For the little child.
1: Yes.
0: That we are caring for. Mm-hmm. And in a similar way, you're saying we can apply that consciousness to ourselves and apply those behaviors to ourselves.
1: Right. And when you practice this self-compassion, you are actually giving the modeling behavior. What a gift.
0: Yes, I can see that. Mm-hmm.
1: Right? Because the child, you work with children. Children usually will say things to themselves from what they observe their parents are saying.
0: Right.
1: Right? So if the parents always being so hard on themselves, what do you think the child will... he will say.
0: So what we're talking about is how I deal with my inner child.
1: Mm-hmm.
0: Right? That's
1: mm-hmm.
0: another thing.
1: Mm-hmm.
0: It's another model we can use to look at applying self-compassion.
1: Yes, right. So to answer your questions, I think I took the wrong route, is that the application in itself is a gift that we can give to the people that we love, that we want to see that they apply this kindness, this self-compassion to themselves. Because we give the permission to ourselves. I'm compassionate with myself when I'm having a difficult time. So it's okay for you to be kind to yourself when you're also having a difficult day.
0: Sounds like what you're saying is the degree to which I can apply self-compassion to myself, I'm modeling it and encouraging it for the people with whom I'm encountering.
1: Yeah.
0: Is that what you're saying?
1: Mm-hmm.
0: And makes sense.
1: And that's the element. The self-compassion is connecting us to humanity.
0: And that provides a connection. Yes, I can see how it would.
1: Yeah, because I see you. I give you permission. I give myself permission. So I give you permission. I give us gift of self-compassion.
0: So my capacity to apply compassion to myself is then manifested toward my connection with other people. It's modeled, and it's encouraged to other people. Is that what you're saying?
1: Mm-hmm.
0: Hmm. Mm-hmm. Makes sense.
1: Mm-hmm. Yeah.
0: And with the closer I am with another person, that pattern becomes mirrored.
1: Mm-hmm.
0: I see it over there. I incorporate it. He or she sees it in me, and they incorporate it.
1: Mm-hmm.
0: So it's a reciprocal interaction that can occur.
1: Mm-hmm. Mm-hmm. Mm. Right.
0: Sounds like a good level of consciousness to strive for and maintain.
1: Yes, it's a level of consciousness. Yes, the mindfulness.
0: Yes.
1: Yes. I want to go over with what self-compassion is not.
0: Okay. Before we do that, mm-hmm. just want to remind our listeners,
1: mm-hmm.
0: you are listening to Dr. Wilma Quinica at KPPQ LP Ventura at 104.1 FM.
1: Mm-hmm.
0: Okay. Let's hear more about this, Dr. Quinica.
1: So Dr. Christine Neff wrote that self-compassion is not self-pity. It's not we are feeling sorry for ourselves. I think that what I found, many people, when I describe or introduce the concept of practicing self-compassion, many of them said, no, I don't want to feel sorry for myself.
0: Oh, interesting. They immediately mm-hmm. identified the two as the same.
1: Right. So that's why I think it's important to... And me being mindful about this response, I thought, well, this is important for me to explain to them that self-compassion is not feeling sorry for ourselves. It's not self-pity. It's like, and I asked them, so if, again, back to the exercise, bring an image right now when you have a loved one, somebody you truly, truly love and care for, having a bad day right now, do you feel like you're feeling sorry for them, or you are actually have a compassion and empathy, and that's not the same as feeling sorry?
0: Right.
1: Right. So then this concept is becoming a little bit more familiar to be given to the person when this person already has this familiarity giving that to other people. It's that kindness, that best friend.
0: So we can identify the idea of compassion directed toward ourselves
1: mm-hmm.
0: by looking at how we have directed it toward other people in the past or are now,
1: mm-hmm.
0: especially mm-hmm. maybe our children mm-hmm. with whom we may naturally have a sense of deeper caring and affection and mm-hmm. compassion toward.
1: Okay. Right.
0: That makes sense. Makes That's sense, a good model.
1: Right? Because we don't want to feel sorry. It's not that we are feeling sorry.
0: Right.
1: It's very different, feeling sorry for somebody versus
0: yes.
1: compassionate, kind, accepting that this is very difficult to feel. It's difficult to experience this anger, for example, without judgment. And again, this is such a practice, Dr. Cole. It takes time for people to develop this skill.
0: I can see how those two concepts would be confused,
1: mm-hmm.
0: feeling sorry and feeling compassionate.
1: Mm-hmm.
0: So I wonder if it'd be useful for us to try to differentiate the two.
1: Mm-hmm, mm-hmm.
0: What do you think?
1: Yes, a good idea. So this is how I differentiate. This is my own process, right? When I feel sorry for myself, I may not take an action. I'm positioning myself as a victim.
0: Mm, I see.
1: I'm like, you know, just like pouting. And I'm like, just want to be ruminating on the feeling, the negative feeling that I have. I'm feeling sorry for myself, but not taking action to what can I do to position myself, remove myself, not as a victim of my circumstances. I like to believe that I'm a product of my decision, not a product of my circumstances. And feeling sorry for myself, it's like deciding to just just continue feeling sorry for yourself, not taking accountability or not taking empowerment stand that I can do something too about this difficult feeling that I'm, you know, experiencing. I cannot change people or what happened, but I can change how I respond to what happened. And that is removing from feeling sorry for myself to more compassionate that, okay, because I give myself this compassion, I'd like to see a better result. I would like to make myself feel more comforted, feeling a little bit better. And that is from practicing that compassion rather than feeling sorry for myself. I don't know. Am I answering that question? That's my own process, my thought, that helped me understand the difference.
0: Okay. I understand what you're saying so far. And so how does one then move toward deciding what actions or thoughts may be an expression of self-compassion?
1: By answering that question that I said earlier, what do I need right now that is safe, healthy, and kind to myself? So connect.
0: Oh, I see.
1: Connect to a physical needs first, Dr. Cole, rather than spiritual or emotional. Connect with our body first right now. I often find that, you know, maybe I haven't eaten. That's why I feel sluggish, and then I have this issue. And of course, I have no energy to think and to deal with this, or I'm becoming more cranky because I'm hungry. Maybe I haven't drank enough water. I'm dehydrated, and my mood is not good. So again, is being mindful about what do I need right now? What does my body need right now that is safe and healthy and kind? And checking in with something that we can measure. What I mean by measuring is that activities, more like not abstract concept. It's more like tangible. Yeah, have you had breakfast? What did you have for breakfast? Have you eaten? How is your sleep? It's hard to deal with a bad day when you don't have good night's sleep, right? That alone doesn't help you to feel better. I mean, you start your day like already in the not so good mood when you didn't have a good sleep. And then on top of it, maybe you didn't have time to eat breakfast. So you were in the rush. You were like drinking coffee all day or energy drink. And then bad things happen. And what do you expect? You expect you can handle this with kindness? No. And I think to be kind to ourselves is something that we need to see. How can you see that you are being kind to yourself? Something that is tangible. Self-care.
0: So we're looking at these three criteria in finding out strategies to be compassionate. And those are an action where I am maintaining my safety.
1: Mm-hmm.
0: I am doing something that is safe.
1: Yeah.
0: And I am doing something that is healthy.
1: Healthy and kind.
0: Okay.
1: And I'm thinking about Maslow hierarchy of needs.
0: Oh, tell us more about that. How does that come to play here?
1: The research shows that when you're being kind and compassionate, you actually meet your full potential. So that brings me to Maslow hierarchy of needs, that self-fulfilling, right? That self-actualization. I'm sorry, not self-fulfilling,
0: yes.
1: Self-actualization. So the basic needs is what? Physiology, right? Physiological needs first need to be met before our needs, safety, belonging, self-esteem, then self-actualization.
0: I see.
1: So this is something that I just connect together for myself, in my own process. It's like, how do you practice self-compassion? Is that meeting your needs first by that Maslow hierarchy, physiology. What I'm talking about was physiological needs. Sleep, eat, food,
0: exercise.
1: Water, sex, exercise,
0: mm-hmm.
1: Clothing, right? Safety,
0: yeah.
1: Like having a house, basic needs. So when you are giving yourself, what can I do right now that maybe can help me working through with my difficult emotion is maybe, oh, I need to eat first, take a break from whatever that is, you know, I'm struggling with. Maybe I need to take a walk. Exercise is a walk, right? It's a form of exercise. Maybe I need to take a break by maybe talking to somebody. Maybe I need to cry. Maybe I need to take a nap. I notice that sometimes taking a nap, you feel better after taking a nap. And then you can think better about what it is that you can do. What is it that you need to do? What about this situation? And again, no, give yourself time and space. And this is, again, practicing the self-compassion in itself, giving yourself space and time to process these thoughts, these feelings, this suffering.
0: So we are going to focus on applying self-compassion by, one, looking at what our needs are and attempting to satisfy those within a reasonable basis, and that would include physiologic needs, that would include our interpersonal needs, our social needs, that would include our intellectual needs. Does that cover it? Those three are the main categories, you would say, when we're talking about needs? Okay, that makes sense.
1: And spiritual needs, too, for some
0: people. Oh, spiritual. Oh, yes.
1: Emotional needs, right? Yeah. Spiritual needs. Well, depending on what type of suffering are we having, right? But I think that back to basic first. Basic meaning, let's see how is your energy level affected by your food, your water intake, your rest, your sleep, your body movement.
0: Yeah, what we call physiologic.
1: Physiology, yeah. So let's take care of that first. And then when it's taken care of, let's go to the next one. What else can you do? What else do you need?
0: Okay. That makes sense.
1: So
0: very practical.
1: Yes, exactly. I think what is important is how we can practically apply what we learn in daily life. Because this concept, Dr. Cole, if you understand the concept, but if you don't apply it, what does it do to you? Nothing.
0: Right.
1: Right?
0: Yeah, it's like having some food in the refrigerator and you don't eat it.
1: Yeah.
0: Doesn't help much.
1: No, exactly. So what is important is the practicality, how can you apply that concept on your daily basis, not occasionally, daily, every day, make an intention. How can I be kind to myself today?
0: Yeah. And that's like a caretaking model you have there.
1: Yeah.
0: Like we might a child, as we discussed before.
1: Yeah, taking care of our own needs. So I think we may not have enough time, Dr. Cole, because there are two other concepts about what is self-compassion is not. So right now we are talking about self-compassion is not self-pity, but there are two more elements or two more concepts what self-compassion is not that I think I like to take more time to discuss it, and then we can talk about what does research show, right? People who practice self-compassion based on Dr. Christine Neff's work.
0: So that would be some specific examples of what we can incorporate into our own behaviors, our own self-treatment.
1: Mm-hmm. Yes. Right.
0: Okay. So I'd like to remind our listeners that you have been listening to Dr. Wilma Quinica at KPPQ LP Ventura at 104.1 FM, talking about how to apply the principles of self-compassion as encouraged by Dr. Kristen Neff. And in our follow-up program, we will discuss more about what strategies we can use to apply self-compassion. And we can talk about specific examples of what would self-compassion look like and what it doesn't look like.
1: And what self-compassion is not.
0: And good. Sounds good to me. Well, this has been very informative, Dr. Quinica, and you're kind of presenting a challenge for us to self-care on a deeper level.

0: Slow down.
1: I think Dan is better at that because we bicycle ride. My wife and I ride. I mean, we live in Ventura, so you really should get on a bike and ride the beach and ride up to Ojai. And we do all those rides, and we're very casual riders. Dan was more of a commuter rider. He did a lot of riding when he was on locations and in LA and other places. So he got it right away, and he's really good with the volunteers telling them, if you're a bike rider, you need to pay attention because we go 5 to 7 miles per hour. That is not a bike ride. And anytime I'm with Dan where he doesn't have passengers, that's when I remember, oh yeah, this is how Dan rides, because he goes a lot faster when he doesn't have passengers in the, but so it's harder to shift to downshift. So it's easier for him to explain to people that I'm just a casual bike rider, so I go at a pretty easy pace. And there's that phrase, it's not the destination, it's the
2: It's the
1: journey. And
2: journey,
1: this is what it is right there.
2: So you stop and smell the roses, look at the
1: Literally,
2: butterflies.
1: literally, Kathleen. We stop everywhere, every place. John Siegel Botner has a phrase that these things are money. What's money? Dogs, strollers, crosswalks. Those are money because
2: Oh,
1: you
2: they're the
1: interact
2: currency.
1: with people. That's right. That's what you want. You want to have that in those interactions. And it's amazing. It's amazing the conversations we've had. It's amazing the people we've met, the stories. Just, people's life stories are just fascinating.
2: And it means so much to them to be able to tell their stories to someone actually listening. Going back a moment to your startup, you said that you had a fundraiser at Topatopa and you were looking for money to buy a new trishaw. And for our listeners, tell them what a trishaw is.
3: Well, I think the Ventura Land Trust had
1: Fundraiser.
3: Fundraiser, sorry, fundraiser for themselves, and they played the movie, and we took two trishaws and had them there, and then we did a Q&A afterwards and stuff like that, just to get interest for volunteer pilots and things like that. So
2: And tell the listeners what a
3: a
2: trishaw is.
3: trishaw is a three-wheeled bicycle that has a seat for two people in front of the bicycle rider. In the back, it looks like a bicycle. In the front, it's
1: It's like a pedicab in reverse.
3: A reverse pedicab.
2: Okay, that's a great description.
3: Yeah,
2: Okay.
3: so
2: And you mentioned that you got 35 sign-ups
1: Yeah,
2: at
1: we
2: that
1: trained
2: time.
1: a lot of people
3: Yeah.
1: so far. It's great. We haven't had as much follow-through as we'd like because, it is a commitment. We asked that the volunteers put in at least two rides. That's not a horrible 2 rides a month. That's not a horrible, bar. But people are busy, and
3: Yeah.
1: so everybody kind of has that same initial reaction. Oh my goodness, this is so cool. I want to do this. But then when the rubber hits the road, sorry, bad pun. Then it's time to, you got to ride. And we have scheduled rides at a lot of places, and we need people to ride those rides. So,
3: Yeah.
1: we have trained a lot, but we've also found some really great riders, really responsible people that are doing it. So I think we just need to keep doing that. We have open trainings. We're going to have a training this Sunday at Community Park, Kimball Telephone. Come on out. We'll give you show you how to ride the trishaw, and then we just take it from there.
2: I think that's actually a problem across the board with organizations that have volunteers, is that because they're not being paid and they have come and go exactly.
1: You need to find those people that are as passionate about it as we are, and we do. And maybe we thought it maybe be a higher percentage, but that's fine. We still found them, and they are great. And we've got some amazing volunteers right now that are committed and doing it, and it's great.
2: Well, you're a going concern. One of the things that I would like you to touch on is that your story is as much about entrepreneurialism, is that a word? I think it is, as it is about volunteering. And you've sort of blended the two things in a very creative and resourceful way. So tell us a little bit about some of the things you had to do to start up a brand new chapter.
3: Well, it's not as much about entrepreneurialism as you would think because my wife and I owned a franchise up in Vancouver, Washington for a few years. And when you own a franchise, you buy a franchise, they tell you everything to do, every little thing. So when I filled out a form, just info form on for Cycling Without Age, I thought, okay, what's it going to be and stuff. And it was like, okay, you have the franchise. I'm like, it's not a franchise, but you have the chapter.

0: I'm like,
1: you're the proud owner of the Ventura chapter.
0: I'm like, what? I just want to know what about. And they're like, and I, you know, the second email, yeah, you have it. I said, can I use the logo and say, yeah, okay, yeah, go ahead. That's it.
1: It's very loose. Yeah, it's very loose. No money, no nothing.
0: It's just... it's more crowdsourced because everything we've found has been from their online social.
1: They have like a message board of other people around the world. There's over 3,000 chapters worldwide. Yeah. There's a lot of people, 3, a lot of communities, a lot of countries. Mm-hmm. So there's a lot of chatter going on in there that you can find good information about. And then we just kind of figured it out. And, you know, I did management and a business, organization, a lot of stuff. So, you know, we put together a website and we, you know, figured out how we would do the scheduling. We used SignUp Genius. And so we're just now transitioning 6 months later to our own web app that was written, that we wrote ourselves to make it easier to manage all of these things, like all the facilities and all the pilots and all that. And so we're really excited about that. That just is rolling out May 1st, a couple of days from now. And so that'll help us manage it. But that's all free stuff. I mean, it doesn't really mm-hmm. cost anything for us to build the software. The costs are insurance and recurring costs are maintenance and insurance. And then, of course, so our goal is to have 8 of these Trishaws in Ventura and 3 in Ojai.
2: Okay.
1: We've named them after the Channel Islands. So the first one that we got, we named Santa Cruz. The second one was Santa Rosa, and the one up in Ojai, we're calling that Topa Topa. And so 8 is because that's the number of Channel Islands. So we thought, well, that's a good number. And we figured, in the next couple of years, between fundraising and grants and things like that, we'll be able to get these Trishaws and have them staged. We're using Santa Barbara as our guide, so they have them staged at the different facilities, senior homes, things like that. And so then the pilot can just show up and get on and ride. Right now, with just 2 in Ventura, we have them parked in a certain place, and sometimes you have to ride a good 20 or 30 minutes just to get to the facility to start the ride. Then you ride for 2 hours, and you ride another half an hour back. So it's a little bit more of a commitment from the pilots.
2: Before I go any further, let the listeners know what your web page, your website
1: is. Thank you for asking that. It's CWA-Ventura, and that's CWA, like Cycling Without Age, -Ventura.org.
2: All right, so jot that down, folks, because you may find that you would like to join this worthy organization. Taking a pause here, you're listening to Volunteer Ventura, and this is KPPQ LP Ventura 104.1 FM. And we're talking with Michael Mariani and Dan Ayers about their unique way of volunteering and how they've started this chapter to fill a really special need in the community. What would you say is the most rewarding thing about your work, and if you could give an example of a particularly satisfying moment while writing, maybe a time when you felt, boy, I'm making a difference here?
0: You only have a half an hour.
1: So there's a lot of stories.
0: Every time I go out and give somebody a ride, they say something or do something to me, and it just fills my heart. It's just so neat. But we had one lady that was riding when they were doing the story for the Spectrum One story, and she just goes, I feel young again. And one woman that we have that I have taken multiple times, and she's in memory care, so I meet her every time, and she sings.
2: You are my sunshine.
0: And you are my sunshine. So we're singing You Are My Sunshine. Then the next time we were singing Que Sera Sera and then Dean Martin songs. And, you know, and part of the other neat thing that we do and that I've gotten really good at and I never was before is that you wave at everybody because everybody, you're like your own parade with a trishaw, even when nobody's in it. Everybody's looking at you And so I just start, now I just wave, and I find myself doing that driving, just waving at people. It's like, oh, okay. But the people that, the riding partners start waving to everybody and just have a good, hey, how you doing? And stuff like that. And that's really, really, really rewarding when that happens. It was like the fun with the ARC.
1: Yeah.
0: The one girl.
1: Ride with the ARC.
0: I told her, the rule is you got to wave at everybody. And man, oh man, that's all you had to say to her. She was just like,
2: she took it seriously.
0: she was the best waver we've had. So
1: I took this woman, Cece, who just saw us training, and she said, can I take my mother for a ride? I said, sure, just go to the website. You can go to the website and request a ride, by the way.
2: Mm-hmm.
1: And we'll schedule ad hoc rides as necessary. So took her for a ride, and her mother spoke Spanish, so she was translating. So we started a ride. And her first concern was me and the fact that I was riding two people in front of me. She thought that was too much for me to, you know, she was worried about my health. And they're e-assist, so there's some assist, you know, you're not just a manual bike. There's some e-assist, electric assist. So, and then the next thing she said, because like as Dan describes, when you ride these things, everybody wants to know, you know, you just draw a crowd. And she said, I feel like a queen.
2: Oh,
1: yeah, I thought that
2: wow.
1: was cool. And the other one was we went to the boat parade, you know, the annual Christmas boat parade, and we decided to ride. So we rode from Vita Art, which is where the West Side Trishaw is, and we brought the other one there. So we had two Trishaws, two regular bikes, fully decorated with lights, everything. And we rode all down the bike path from across the beach down to the harbor. We went to Portside, and we parked at Portside. And, of course, it was, you know, everybody there to watch the boats. And then we left. And as we left, Dan said, did you notice that when we left, we were riding behind everybody because they're facing the water looking at the boats. And he said, did you notice when we left, more people were turned around facing us than they were looking at the boats.
2: Oh,
1: yeah, we were our own Christmas parade with all the lights and everything on there.
2: Talk about an indicator of success. Yeah. Well, most of your work is in local assisted living centers. Is that correct?
0: Mm-hmm.
2: And life for vulnerable seniors isn't easy, even in the best of circumstances. So I imagine that going for a ride outside and repeating the simple pleasure of a bike ride that they may have lost.
1: I don't know who did the tagline, but there is a tagline associated with Cycle That Age, and it's the right to wind in your hair. And
2: oh,
1: I think, yes, that's exactly what we're talking about.
2: That. Yeah. Well, you also talked, Dan, about a nonverbal lady and her son, and
0: that was a ride I did, and she was very afraid, which I can understand. Because she was nonverbal, memory care, and he signed her up, and she, you know, you're not sure what's going on and all that, and he had to give her a big hug, and then we all helped her in, strapped her in, and went, and then we took her for a ride, and you know, she's just having a good time and got done. And then I was going to give another ride to some other residents, and she started walking toward the trishaw, wanted to get in again and go.
2: Oh,
0: and
2: I thought that was she wanted to do it again.
0: The head of the facility was like, oh, yeah, we got her going. So, and then in fact that instigated. She's trying to get more family members to go with the memory care, their memory care division.
1: So instead of staff, or because
0: instead
1: they don't
0: staff.
1: Have enough staff?
0: No, instead of staff, because okay. It was so successful and they really enjoyed it. And I've been actually doing it with husbands and parents.
1: We just finished the paperwork for the adult center on the Avenue. And so we're going to ride starting June 10th. We'll start riding lunchtime from there. So we'll take people that come there for lunch, a lot of seniors there. That place is packed with seniors. And we'll take them for rides down at the beach.
2: You know, I can see some secondary benefits that you're doing by reinforcing bonds between family members.
0: Mm-hmm.
2: You're making it fun for the non-assisted living center person as well. And that's the other thing I am remembering from listening to you is that there was some research done that people who are suffering from dementia and memory issues may not even remember their visit with a family member, but they remember how it made them feel.
0: Mm-hmm.
2: They remember the feeling, and it lasts afterwards. So that wind in your hair feeling lasts after the ride as well. Okay, how about on the challenging side? What is challenging about your volunteer work?
1: I think the word volunteers.
0: Yeah.
1: I mean, as you mentioned a minute ago, it really is just, you know, we're passionate about it. We love to do it. We want to do it. We need to find other people. And so, I mean, it's not really that. It's a challenge, but it's something that we're just dealing with. And, you know, we have to go through the chafe to find, what's the phrase? You know,
2: to get the wheat.
1: You know, so we got to go through the people that are all very excited in the beginning, and then we don't hear from them anymore. Mm-hmm. So, you know, that's, I think, to me, the paperwork, we've had a few, you know, had to go through jumps. We're still jumping through some hoops for different organizations and stuff. But as Dan said, all you got to do is do a ride. When it starts to get you down, just go for a ride. And, you know, even, you know, anyway, so I think that, I don't know, Dan, would you agree?
0: And I think we, you know, we were gung-ho and, you know, everybody kind of at the first, they're all like us, oh, yeah, so excited. But then it's subsided. We didn't get that way. We were like, oh, yeah, we're doing this. And we went full on in. And some of our volunteers the same way. And so we just expected everybody to do that. And we're, now we're finding out the reality is, no, that's not how it works.

0: You know, we're all going to get exactly where these guys are, and so
1: Isn't that
0: you
1: the
0: really need to
1: truth?
0: take time and enjoy where you are
1: Take
0: right now in your
1: time.
0: moment in your life, because you know pretty soon you're going to be the one needing the ride. And so I think that for me it just makes me appreciate what I have.
2: That's what I tell all the
1: I
2: people
1: love
2: when I go in
1: that.
2: there. I said, "Okay, I'm just prepping everybody so that I have somebody to, I have some a, somebody's going to give me a ride someday." Good point. Yeah.
1: Well, on that note, we've been listening to Dan Ayers and Michael Mariani on Volunteer Ventura, KPPQ LP Ventura 104.1 FM. And I hope that you will think about how you would like to volunteer. There's so many needs. What need might your skills help with? Thank you for joining us.

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1: Hi, my name is Juliana Gutierrez with ECTV, and today I'm here with Chuy Rocha. How are you doing today?
2: I'm doing good, Juliana. Thank you for the invitation.
1: Of course. So, could you start off by telling me a little bit about yourself?
2: Well, I'll be short, otherwise there'll be a lot to say. my name is Jesus Rocha. You know, I go by Chuy, which is a diminutive for Jesus. I was born in Durango, Mexico, in a small town in the state of Durango, Mexico. I came to the U.S. at the age of 10 and a half, so pretty much at halfway, it's the fourth grade. I came straight into La Colonia in Oxnard. And I'm the youngest of five. My mom was born in Compton.
1: Oh, really?
2: And left to, her family left to Durango during the Depression when it got difficult for people to have work. So at the time, my grandpa from my mom's side said that we're going to go back to Mexico.
1: Yeah.
2: Most likely kind of similar to what's going on right now. They left before they got caught in a raid.
1: Yeah.
2: Put on a train, on the bus to Spring Street Station, and then she
1: sent back. Yeah.
2: Sent back to Mexico. So I think my grandpa, he wanted to take any chances of being separated.
1: They got lucky.
2: Yeah. Plus, my mama was 10 and a half when she went over there to Mexico.
1: Yeah.
2: Yeah. I came in La Colonia. I went through school. I got to the point where I had to decide, what do I do now? And after going through my junior high years in high school, my mom is a single parent. Throughout those years, I would even come home wed, working in the fields.
1: Could you tell me a little bit about your upbringing in Mexico?
2: Yeah, in Mexico, in the little town. It was a small rural town, dirt roads, which is no big deal for us. You get used to it.
1: Yeah.
2: My dad owned 10 hectares of land. By the age of seven, I started working along with my two brothers and him, growing beans. Beans and corn.
1: Mm-hmm.
2: I was five, and I would go and take care of one cow that we had, outside outside of the outskirts of town. So I learned in so many ways. I was exposed to the culture of the area, the family, going to school, working, helping in some way or another in the household, no? At a very young age. Coming to Oxnard, initially was like an excitement, but after a little bit, soon after, you start getting homesick, you don't fit in, going to school and, learning English, it was a challenge in so many ways,
1: Yeah.

0: You adjust right away. I saw like soon after, you know, once I knew a little bit of English, I was the family translator. So going to the doctor's office and in a way, I soon learned, you know, a little bit of attitudes or from, let's say, from the doctor, from the nurses, you know, for not knowing the language.
1: Yeah, like a judgment.
0: Kind of like a judgment, a little prejudice.
1: Yeah.
0: Sometimes indirectly you see that, no? In school, you know,
1: Yeah.
0: in school at that time, it was only a few of us in the whole
1: Yeah.
0: school that did not know
1: Yeah.
0: English, you know. So went to an ESL program, English as a second language. So from two schools, it was like 12 of us, fourth, fifth, and sixth graders,
1: No.
0: learning English, no?
1: Wow.
0: Compared to now, it's thousands, no?
1: Yeah.
0: Yeah. So I, you know, it's you go through a process of fitting in, you know, learning the ropes, and it's a whole bag of experiences, you know.
1: Yeah. Was the process of immigration for you positive or negative?
0: It was different, you know. It was a whole experience, you know. My mom did not get the right legal direction, so she could have easily applied to immigrate us and right and automatically become citizens
1: Citizenship,
0: because she was
1: yeah.
0: a citizen. So the public notary who guided her had her apply for us as permanent residents. Okay, so even in Mexico, we had to go to the consulate, the U.S. consulate in the city of Monterrey, to get our Mexican passport
1: Yeah.
0: and to be go through the interview. My older brother and sisters, they had to go to, I think they had to go to Mexico City
1: Yeah, and come
0: to
1: back.
0: another consulate, to get their Mexican passport, them
1: Yeah.
0: together, no? So even that started once we came on the road on the bus, you know, from Durango all the way to Tijuana, that 10 and a half and coming with your
1: Yeah.
0: older siblings, your mom, it's a little
1: It is
0: excitement, a little
1: exciting.
0: wondering, but soon you learn, you know. So coming certainly in Oxnard for the first 3 days, we
1: Things are
0: family
1: different.
0: separated,
1: Yeah.
0: with my mom's relatives or my mom's friends. Then on the day of Christmas Day of 1967, my mom got us an apartment on Christmas Eve.
1: That's good.
0: And then from there we started our experience here in the U.S., no?
1: So, how were your first years living in the United States?
0: They were the adjustment, you know. Now that I think about it, and I'm older, you know, I mean, a long time I learned that it was a process of adjustment, making friends, being in school, trying to fit in. What saved me is baseball, Little League baseball. I knew how to play baseball in Mexico. So some guys that I met told me about Little League. I signed up. It
1: Were
0: helped
1: you
0: me.
1: good?
0: I was good. I could hit home runs without speaking English.
1: Okay.
0: So then I made some friends there.
1: That's
0: Your
1: good.
0: self-esteem, you know,
1: Yeah, you're growing your
0: at that
1: self-esteem.
0: age, you know, doing something that you're good at, no? So you're not only the only kid that doesn't speak English, but you're the kid in the neighborhood
1: Yeah.
0: that's also good in baseball, no? So that helped. In junior high, it was a whole big experience because, you know, by my mom had to be at work all the time, you know. Mm-hmm. My siblings also at work.
1: Yeah.
0: Two of them had to drop out of school because they just couldn't fit in. You know, dropped out of the eighth grade.
1: Mm-hmm.
0: So in going through junior high and then knowing my peers from elementary school, and in junior high meeting all these Mexicans from all over, you know, from deep down south, from central, from the city, from the border, I thought, wow, you know, it's a lot of people, you know, and it's hearing their accents.
1: It's so many people.
0: Yeah, hearing their accents, and the ones from the city are real outgoing, real active, or the ones from the rancho, you know, from the little towns, just like where I came from, being more shy.
1: You could tell who was who.
0: Exactly. Yeah, and so I made friends with them, and then I knew the people from, they were born here, you know, the Chicanos, the Mexicanos, they were born here, yeah. So I was kind of in the middle, you know.
1: Mm-hmm.
0: Yeah.
1: So what was your family life like in those times?
0: Coming here?
1: Yeah.
0: Yeah, it was, I mean, you feel the love, you know, you feel the nurturance, you know.
1: Yes.
0: You know, it was soon after I was the only one going to school, you know, so one of my brothers and my mom, they would always come after work, you know, in the winter, you know, coming wet and muddy with their boots. They would tell me, Chuy, you have to stay in school. You have to go to school. You have to stay in school. You have to study hard. Or do you want to end up like us, you know, working so hard, you know, and not getting paid what they deserve, no?
1: Yeah.
0: Yeah, I mean, they wouldn't say about the pay, but just that hard work, emphasizing stay in school. It was, and not having my dad there, you know, not having that father role model, it was hard.
1: It's really difficult.
0: It was difficult, yeah. You know, it kind of takes you... a little bit on the, for me, it took me a little bit on the wayside, you know, and being travieso, you know.
1: Yeah.
0: Yeah.
1: So,
0: real travieso.
1: Yeah, I bet. How would you say your family life is like now? Would you say it's improved?
0: Oh, yeah. You know, my family life, I think it's what saved me is that love of family.
1: That's good.
0: You know, maybe they scolded me, maybe they caught me doing things that I was supposed to do and scolded me, but it was out of love, you know.
1: Yeah.
0: You feel it, you know. I mean, to the point where you get embarrassed, you know, for what?
1: Yeah.
0: You're getting caught for doing something wrong, you know.
1: Mm-hmm.
0: But it's that nurturance, that support, seeing my mom being acting as mom and dad, you know, mm-hmm. or my brothers going on with her, you know, working hard. I think that's what kept me in the right direction in some ways, no?
1: Yeah.
0: Or kept me from doing crazy things where I would just, you know, lose them in a way. Yeah. And now, you know, having my own children, you know, my compañera, you know, and it definitely changes, no?
1: Yeah. So, could you tell me a little bit about your wife and kids and how you met her and... how it all went down?
0: Yeah, this is what went down, huh? Yeah, it's a compañera, her name is Luann.
1: Mm-hmm.
0: Yeah, I met her at Cal State Northridge.
1: Mm-hmm.
0: Yeah, I was a student there. I worked in in my major, it was in sociology.
1: Mm-hmm.
0: I majored in sociology with an emphasis in community, social welfare, they call it, no?
1: Yeah.
0: Kind of doing community work, social work. And then I would take Chicano studies classes for personal interest, which I was supposed to one Chicano studies class in my senior year in high school. And then coming to Ventura College, I also took a few Chicano studies classes. And pretty much Ventura College, I started all over, no?
1: Yeah.
0: Things that I... had learned or had not learned for for kind of not being attentive at school, you know.
1: Yeah.
0: Started from here again and managed to get up to speed and transferred to Cal State Northridge. So she was coordinating a program, and part of the requirement in my major is in that emphasis, the concentration, was to work for 24 hours a week for a semester. It's work experience, no? Practicum, yeah. They call it. Practicum, not, in social work you call it field work. So I said, oh man, I'm going back to the fields after working in the fields. Because in high school I would work in the fields here, you know,
1: yeah.
0: in the weekends or in the summers.
1: Yeah.
0: You know, make some extra money and help out, no? Yeah. So then I learned that field work is more just the practice of doing your community work.
1: So you've done a lot of community work then?
0: Yeah, that's even before graduating high school, through a summer program, you know.
1: Yeah.
0: As opposed to that, seeing Cesar Chavez in their strikes in the community and how they had their meetings in the local park, in Colonial Park.
1: Would you say that inspired you?
0: That inspired me, yeah. That inspired me. In many ways, even if just growing up and seeing your surroundings, your environment, no? For me, I captured a lot of that, you know, the inequality, the hard work, the discrimination, you know, the racism.
1: Yeah.
0: Back then, in those times, even now, you know, it was not as hidden, you know, it was more obvious, you know.
1: Now it's more shameful.
0: Now it's shameful. There's a lot of denial.
1: Yeah.
0: But things, there's also more across ethnicities, across groups.
1: That
0: we're more open to someone that doesn't look like us. No?
1: Exactly.
0: Yeah. Or at least a good number of people, no?
1: Yeah.
0: Yeah.
1: I understand.
0: Yeah. So my compañera, she's from an Anglo background, Italian. Mm-hmm. Italian background, and we got married in 86. We had an agreement that my children were gonna have Nahuatl names.
1: Mm-hmm.
0: Okay, so I told her, you know, and she agreed, you know.
1: What are your children's names?
0: The oldest one, she was born in Venice, in the city of Venice, because we would live there. When we got married, We traveled in Mexico for a good month and a half. We came back. She went in to do a sabbatical. We're in a training, no, a fellowship, a training in public works. And I went to get my master's in social welfare.
1: Yeah.
0: So we had our first child was born. Her name is Xochitl.
1: Xochitl.
0: Xochitl means flower.
1: That's beautiful.
0: Flower. The middle one is, her name is Quetzali, which means precious or pretty little feather.
1: Aww.
0: But in the Olmec culture or Azteca, you know,
1: mm-hmm.
0: the Aztecs wanted to be like the Olmecs.
1: Yeah.
0: Master the language, master the culture, no? Or the Mexica. Mexica is also the formal name for the Aztecs. Xochiquetzali is a deity of love. If we want to say in English, the goddess.
1: Yeah.
0: Yeah. The name together, Xochiquetzali. So from Quetzali means precious or pretty little feather.
1: Yeah.
0: My son's name is Olin.
1: Olin.
0: Yeah, which means constant movement, earthquake, energy.
1: Is he very energetic?
0: Oh, yeah. When he was little, before he could walk, I was playing some music, and he was crawling.
1: Moved to the beat. That's funny.
0: Now he's a skater, motorcycle, so he's always moving.
1: Yeah.
0: Yeah.
1: Those are nice names, though. And it's nice that your wife respected that.
0: It is. Towards the end, I had to give her a list of names and so she could choose.
1: She chose them.
0: Yeah. The ones that are easier to pronounce, no? Yeah, in fact, towards the end, I kind of wanted to give it up. No, she said, no, we gotta stick to our word. No. Yeah.
1: Yeah. So I understand that you've worked with nonprofits, like children, youth, families, and grassroots.
0: Grassroots organizations.
1: Yeah. Could you tell me about what you did in that organization?
0: Yeah. So, I like to see it from my high school days, you know, volunteering or doing the summer program, collecting, doing can drives for the strikers, no?
1: Mm-hmm.
0: And then going, being the translator, going to school and the university and then doing the practice.
1: Yeah.
0: That's when it started more formally, no? The semester of doing community work as part of my class. After that, after graduating from CSUN in 84, CSUN Cal State Northridge, I worked in Van Nuys in a youth center.
1: To prevent youth violence,
0: engaging the youth in cultural activities, social activities. Yeah. So the agency, the program would do counseling and then also a lot of activities with the youth. So I really enjoyed that.
1: This Latino youth or just?
0: It was mainly Latino youth, yeah.
1: Yeah.
0: In a neighborhood there in Van Nuys. The street, the popular street is Delano Street, no? Yeah. So, and then went on to get my master's. I ended up coming back to the same program, but now with a master's.
1: Yeah.
0: And coordinating the program. Yeah. So I was, the community would see me. You know, I would go out and try to meet families, try to meet the youth, you know, the ones that would come to the center, go out and visit them at home.
1: Right.
0: Getting to establish a relationship, trust, communication. So they would see me at the center. They would see me on the streets. They would see me at home. I got in with a school, with a local Van Nuys High School there, and I would do support groups and programs, you know, there so the youth would see that.
1: Nice.
0: You know, see me all over the community.
1: Yeah. Let's say,
0: you know? Yeah. We did, we coached, I coached them in baseball and football.
1: I heard you did like boys and girls softball, like things for, like over the summer.
0: Yeah. I was coaching a girls softball team.
1: Yeah.
0: It was organized through, a program through the probation department. The idea was to create a softball league of teams from different neighborhoods,
1: mm-hmm.
0: girls from 12 to 18, which is a big gap.
1: That's a lot.
0: Yeah. So we had our team go in the local park to practice. The guys, you know, coming to support the girls and also to check them out, you know. And they were from the same neighborhood, no?
1: Yeah.
0: I would put them to work, man. Hey, help me out with this one, you know, help her coach her in how to catch,
1: or, yeah.
0: you know, stuff like that. And it was very interesting because, you know, it's unfortunately, you know, which is, it was a reality, you know, a lot of times in working class communities, in the barrios, you know, it's, so many things happen, no? So much activity of different kinds.
1: Mm-hmm.
0: Yeah, so, you know, the whole idea that youth get far for the attitude of this is my turf, this is my body.
1: Yeah.
0: No? Yeah. So we had teams from, let's say, from the west side, the north side,
1: and
0: the east side.
1: All of them. Yeah.
0: And I found myself, we had a good team, and we ended up making it into the championship, you know.
1: Wow.
0: Yeah. And sometimes I find myself breaking up fights, you know.
1: Oh, my goodness.
0: Yeah. Breaking up fights, doing car washes to buy our uniform.
1: Yeah.
0: You know, and engage. But it was fun engaging the team members, their family members, their friends, no, people from the community, working with them, and I was in a good way, no.
1: Yeah.
0: Yeah. So when we came to when my wife and I moved from Venice back to Oxnard, after a while, we decided to open up to start a community center, you know, a service center. So we were the co-founders. El Centrito de la Colonia.
1: Yeah, with your wife, right?
0: Yeah.
1: Yeah.
0: So she's a social worker also. No?
1: Yeah.
0: To me, she's the best social worker in the world. Yeah.
1: That's
0: she's good. She's real good at what she does, what she did. No, we're retired pretty much.
1: Yeah, so since we're reaching the end of the interview, could you maybe talk to me about how your love of writing poems emerged?
0: Oh, yeah. I mean, it's a cultural worker. I see myself as a cultural worker, you know.
1: Mm-hmm.
0: So promoting and nurturing culture, you know, our Latino Chicano culture, you know.
1: Right.
0: But being open to other different cultures, so the arts, you know, we see the arts as a good vehicle important vehicle to nurture and promote a people's culture, you know.
1: Right.
0: So in the centers that we had, we did murals, so we had folkloric group, plastic dance group,
1: mm-hmm.
0: Youth groups in teaching leadership.
1: Right.
0: In knowing through my Chicano studies training, and understanding my history, my culture, you know, promoting that. And, you know, I even taught here in Drake College for 19 years as a part-time instructor.
1: Right.
0: At sociology and Chicano studies. So you develop that, you know, from reading and writing and teaching, you know, I developed a big love for poetry, you know, for writing, for theater.
1: Right.
0: Yeah.
1: Is there a poem you could possibly read to us today?
0: Sure. This one's in Spanish.
1: That's okay.
0: Is this, when you think about coyote, you know, so images that we have of coyotes, coyote, you know? The coyote is an animal, the coyote is a person.
1: Yeah.
0: How we see the coyote. 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
1: Thank you. That was beautiful.
0: Yeah.
1: Well, thank you so much for joining us today. I really enjoyed our conversation.
0: Yeah, thank you, Juliana.
1: My name is Juliana Gutierrez with ECTV. Thank you, Chuy, for joining us today. Have a good day.

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1: Hello, I'm Patrick Davidson. Welcome to Recaps. For Ventura City's 150th anniversary, CAPS produced a series of interview programs with local historians and storytellers titled Ventura Legacies. On this edition of Recaps, we're sharing another of these engaging personal stories exploring Ventura's fascinating history. This episode of Recaps features Julie Tumamai Stensley sharing stories from her native Chumash and other cultures.
2: Joining us today for the next Ventura Legacy story is someone who really needs no introduction. Julie Tumamai Stensley is one of the true historians, knowledgeable people of the Chumash tribes and other historic elements of the Ventura community. So, Julie.
3: Thank you.
2: Thanks for joining us.
3: Great to
2: see you again.
3: Thank you.
2: I don't even know where you want to start, but I think that historically, give us a context of where your family fits into the whole Ventura legacy.
3: Well, it's on my father's side, Tumamayet. That was their native name that he grew up with. He was born in 1919. His grandfather, Juan de Jesus, was my great-grandfather. Grew up through that mission period, saw the workforce, saw everything going on out there, learned quite a bit. His parents died when he was young. I've told the story a lot of times, but I always still find it fascinating. The name Tumamayet was given to him as his parents died, an orphan, one who was raised by his grandparents and learned to carry things on his back. So that last phrase, metaphorically, of it still holds today. We are carrying so much weight on us in revitalization of our culture, helping educate people in the appropriate ways of our culture. We are carrying a huge, heavy load because there's so few of us that have taken on what it means to be Native in today's world. But he grew up in Ventura. He had three children, Lino, Cecilio, and Marie Antonia Leyva, Tumamayet Leyva. They worked the fields. They were given land there in Ventura, and he grew lima beans for the church property and other, you know, fruits and vegetables. And his son, Cecilio, would take them, you know, the wagons out through the neighborhoods. So they grew up here. But when we started learning, when my father retired from Shell Oil after working the oil fields in, you know, his own land and Cañada Larga Ranch, finding artifacts everywhere as he'd work and dug in the land, he knew, and we've always known we were Chumash. But we didn't have our ancestry. We didn't know. His father taught him a lot of things in the natural world about how he learned from his father and the generations before of doing certain things and going certain places. So my father, really, we were living and acting and being Indian, but it wasn't like, oh, this is sacred. You have to protect this. Or the subservience and the workforce that our families ended up becoming after mission period and during mission period really didn't have the voice that our great-grandfather did as a capitan in Ventura. My father's parents were both Chumash on both sides, except my grandmother, her father was from Sonora, Mexico, some of those first people coming in through the expeditions. So we looked at our lineage. We had anthropologist John Johnson, who's been looking at Chumash genealogy through baptism records for now 40 years or more. I mean, he knows them. And so when we started getting involved in our culture through the cultural ways of storytelling, the arts, language, storytelling, all of that, it was like as if my father and I really just, you know, opened up and just couldn't get satisfied and all the knowledge that was there. And we learned that our families come from literally all parts. We have the best genealogy. And through, of course, it's through the baptism records and that, you know, that whole tragic period of time. But it did document our family. So we have on my father's side from Santa Cruz Island to Malibu, coming through villages all the way down into Ojai in that area. And his mother's family is from Santa Rosa Island. So they crossed over to Carpinteria, went north up into San Luis Obispo County, Cuyama, which is the back country, and then back again through that same corridor through Ojai, what we call Highway 33. Those are all what we're riding today, what we hike on, what we bike on, what we drive on are all trade routes that connected all these neighboring tribes with one another, and bands, actually, not so much tribes, kind of a misnomer.
2: What's the difference between a tribe and a band?
3: Well, a tribe gives a connotation like you're on a reservation, you're all in one political, social continuity with one another. And the territory is so big. There were many leaders in each area of 7,000 square miles of territory, including four Channel Islands. So each village, major villages, had their own leaders independent from one another.
2: I see.
3: So where you had in Santa Barbara, Yanunali, which there's a great street named after him, he, during mission times and the Presidio times, ruled over like 13 villages. And so he's a very powerful wot, as we called him. We didn't have the word for our for chief. It was a wot. So, and women were leaders. The last one here in the Ventura County, Pomposa, was out in Satcoy, or Satcoy, as we say today. So she was the last woman chief, and that was like late 1800s. And there's stories in the Signal at that time, which had a great festival out there. So anyway, getting back to that, just this origin of who we were, it goes back thousands of years. When people ask me, how's it feel to be in your homeland? I said, it feels great. You know, we have this lineage going back 13,500 years and even more, you know, that is just that by scientific terms. You know, people, all peoples around the world have creation stories of how we got to where, mm-hmm. you know, our language holds us, our rituals hold us, our culture holds us. So our creation stories have us being created right here. One very beautiful one called the Rainbow Bridge that has us coming from at the time when all the islands are all one and they crossed over on a magical, beautiful rainbow bridge going over the ocean. But then there's an earlier one. That one, that the Rainbow Bridge story was told by Tomas Ignacio, an elder in Santa Barbara. Then we have a creation story that was relayed to us by Maria Solaris from San Ynez. And it has us being create, well, first in many traditions, there's multiple worlds. Like the Norwegians have like nine, Germans have like multiple, African people and some nations have multiple flat worlds that mm-hmm. lay on top of one another. So we're not very different from any of those. We had three worlds. So when our world here, the first people perished in a flood. So they had to put man back in the world. So they were created in Maria's story up in the upper world by the sky people. And then somehow we're brought and transported down into the middle world here. So, you know, we have those creation stories that hold us right here to this land, not to some other. But, you know, as we're now knowing that here in North America, through the Bering Straits, as the land bridges melted and opened up, some people, yes, came through those land strips. But also there's the coastal migration mm-hmm. that some of our mitochondrial DNA has us connected with that coastal migration pattern.
2: What's your mission? What are you trying to get across and when, and who are you trying to reach?
3: I have started some of my early, it's been over almost 30 years now that I started this journey. Some of my first ceremonies I did were funerals, and it was something my father, I remember just growing up, out of everybody, he would just take me off and put me in this, you know, situation with him where we'd go to these funerals, and he'd talk to me about death and how he wanted to be and how, you know, his view. And then I started doing weddings because I had to balance that too. I love plants. I love animals. I actually wanted to be a veterinarian. But I love dance also. I mean, I'm a multifaceted person mm-hmm. and I love knowing. And when I am asked questions, because of our last name, Tumamayet, people always say, oh, you're Chumash. Why don't you speak to us in your language? They're, you know, we didn't grow up that way. But there's always that opportunity now that I know where the language is. And through my research, self-study, I did go to college for a couple of, university for a couple of years, but I'm better at going out there when I did the archaeology. So, you know, so I am trying to reach out to everybody. But I love the third, fourth grade class. I love being with the children. They're fun and they're smart and they get it. You know, and I keep trying to tell them, you're the ones that's got to take over. You know, you've got to recognize your natural world. We do wonderful programs with them through music and art, but we also do ethnobotany. Like there's some wonderful programs we've done with the oak trees. And many kids, especially here in the city, they don't know what an oak tree is. You show them an acorn and they're going to go a nut. You know, there's some elemental education that people take for granted that these children need to know the natural world because they are going to be the stewards. Because now that it's a mixture of all these different people, There's a science, there's a culture, there's a spirituality to every single plant that's here, and that was recognized by the Chumash. And so in order to, you know, to share that, you have to, I have to be at all these different levels. And if there's something I don't know, then it's really been hidden away from us through the mission period, because there were education things that were not allowed to be spoken of. And there's things within our culture pre-mission that weren't allowed to be spoke about within the community itself. Certain medicines and certain rituals that were hidden from the people during ceremonial times that we will never know. So I'm looking at my children as they grew up with what I was doing. I started pretty much this in around 1985, and that was my first daughter was born. And she comes with me. She loves doing the programs like at Ojai Day, or when we did Olivas Adobe Cowboys and Indians thing. We still do that together. My middle one is 19, and she, you know, every teenager goes through that period of I hate everybody, Mom. And my youngest
2: son.
3: That's
2: the same with two matches.
3: Yes, every generation, no matter where you're from. It's funny, but she's starting to come around again. She actually performed with us at the night at the Arlington for the showing of The West of the West. And I was really proud of her. And she even dressed in her regalia that she hadn't worn in a long time. So it was nice. My son, who's 17, has autism. And so he's very regimented in his, I don't know if he knows it, but it's always when the timing is right. So, you know, autism is a very fascinating way of communication. So if he decides to communicate in his culture, in the culture, I hope it's through art, because he loves to draw and he wants to do storyboard telling, animation, things like that. So maybe he'll do something there.
2: Very cool.
3: Yeah.
2: How do you learn you mentioned the rituals, but also the ceremonies and all of that. I mean, it seems like there was a break in passing that information
3: along. There was, but there were, like I said, where some people will know some of the, like, say, for instance, our Hutash festival. That was something that started here in Ventura. When the Spanish came here, they went to two very powerful, what they call Antop villages. One was Shishilap by the beach, and it was a very rich political and spiritual, with a lot of political leaders, not leaders, but people who were engaged in this politics as well as ritual. Then you had over by Foster Park, that Cañada Larga area, where they were having temescals and sweat lodges there. And my great-grandfather was a part of that with some of the other families. That's where they put the San Gertrudis Chapel right there before the missions, and then San Miguel Chapel on Thompson. Well, after the missions were built, they let the people still do ceremony, but like they changed Feast of St. Michael's is the last Sunday in September. So our harvest festival, or our Thanksgiving, for people who don't understand the harvest, that was in the end of August. So they just kind of slightly moved ours a little further up to September to coincide with the Feast of St. Michael's. And so they allowed them to do ceremony. It was a 5-day event. There was people from all over nations, from the south to up the Tejon area, the Yokuts would come, and they would do ceremony out there at the chapel, having processions coming up from Shishilap with young boys carrying these beautiful three banners, some that indicated rain. There were planks, like boards, with abalone that looked like raindrops coming down, and then one of the sun and moon. And the procession, women and children would be throwing a grounded leached acorn flower on the ground as offerings. They were like banners with beads hanging on that would be burned in ceremonial bonfires to honor those that have passed, those that will pass. Everybody was danced to, the bear, the eagle, the swordfish, the skunk, the coyote. Because when we talk about God, and when the kids in the fourth grade want to know, did the Chumash believe in God? I said, yes. But the God, we didn't have a word for God. Most Native peoples don't. and so the honoring, the prayers, the dances, the rituals, the gifts were given to these individual animals, people, plants, water, you know, everything. So all the prayers went to them. And the sun was about as close to the god as we could get, and the moon, both the male, the sun was a male deity, the moon was a female deity. And so these rituals went on for days and days and days. There were horse races down Thompson, if you can believe that. Some of the people from up north brought bears down. There'd be like a bear fight, you know. So that went on into the 30s. So it was well documented, this Wutash Festival. And then it moved over to the fairgrounds and later became the Ventura County Fair, where you can see pictures of the Yokut still coming down, building the ops out there with the Chumash men. One of our relatives, Wanai Romero, is featured in a photo. There are the Yokuts in their regalia dancing there. So it did go up until that later period. So we have that full, and it's, you know, the different songs and dances that were done. We don't have the recordings of the songs, but we have words that my father and his friends put together. And then we have offerings, our knowledge of the winter solstice ceremony that used to take place on top of Taylor Ranch. That was a solstice place. And it's kind of the same thing. You're honoring people. It's the end of the year. There are certain caves in our territory with holes in the walls that a man would observe every day as you get closer to the winter solstice, which is December 20th, 21st, sometimes 22nd. And when that sun hits that center of the hole and marks the back of the cave, winter's started. And the rest, there was 30 days in each month, 12 months in a year. And so that last final days of the year, ceremonies were done, dances were done. And again, nobody remembers many of them. There's only a few. But the offerings, the way the ceremonial poles were placed on the ground, feathered poles, with condor feathers facing east and west, because that's where the energy flows of the prayers and the vibration because of the way the sun and moon come up and make their travels around the world. So that corridor that opens up for us in these times when we do rituals is very important.
2: What hit me is how much you revere all of it. You revere the entire ecosystem. It isn't just you're saying, you know, you're revering the elders, but also the animals and the plants. And it's
3: that's what kept us. That's what kept us alive. In the droughts, when there were famines and El Ninos that just wiped everything out, nothing grew. I mean, we're in one right now, you know, these last 4 years, and look what damage that's been done with this El Nino and the people being wasteful of water. And all these people now, I mean, we're about two decades late of these sustainable gardens and everybody growing their own. Now we're using so much water that, you know, we're in a crisis right now with it. Getting back to the rain dances, you know, we are praying for rain, but I'm also telling people don't pray like this because, you know, they're listening. And we don't need what happened on the highway, you know, when they had the fire and then the freeway got nearly wiped out. So, you know, we have to be very cautious about what we pray for and what we be very specific of what you pray for. But, it should be all inclusive because we affect everything in this world right now. We are so arrogant that we have the right to conquer the earth. And when earth, you know, mother... she could only tolerate us for so long. And then she says, okay, kids, I've had enough. Mm-hmm. And bang, you know, we get devastated when we, you know, oh, you want rain. Okay. Yeah. I remember that time they tried to declare the Ventura River dead. That was quite a while ago. And the rains came and blew out Emmawood State Beach and almost our old bridge, the Ventura mouth of the Ventura River. Yeah, got to be careful.
2: What got you interested as a child? What threw the switch?
3: Yeah, you know, we grew up in the River Bottom and Miners Oaks, and there's seven of us. I'm the youngest. And I was kind of like my sister, my oldest sister, Rachel. She'd say, you know, yeah, she was so cute when she was little. We used to treat her like a little weed. She just kind of, we'd water her and feed her every now and then. But she was always on her own, and I was always out in the fields. We lived in a neighborhood that the houses were, you know, like two or three houses down the road. So we had fields all around us. We had an orange orchard on the other side. But I've always found myself out in the fields, you know, just picking ladybugs, you know, getting little ladybugs and playing with plants and picking flowers. We hiked all throughout that area, through the river and down into Wilson Rice Canyon. We would also go out to the Matilaha Canyon area up Highway 33. And I would hear, I would see the mountains and I would look at them and I'd just get frightened of the feeling I would get. It turned out my brother Leo felt the same way too. He had told his son that. And what we know about the hills and rocks in our tradition is that those first people, the Momolakuku they were called, and they were big giant animals and people that roamed the world. But remember I mentioned the flood and how we had to be created. Well, those people perished. They became the mountains and hills and stones around our world. And we see them. There's Whale Rock Ranch in the east end of Ojai. And then there's this beautiful, as you're coming down the Conejo grade, profile of a woman to your left. Mm-hmm. You only see her for a slight second. Mm-hmm. She's looking out towards the north. So, you know, we know they're there. But for some reason, as a child, the vibration of that, even now, when I go up into the Mochilaha Canyon, I just, you know, just go in there with great intention, and I don't dally, do what I need to do, and I go. But, you know, I just always kept hearing, I have to know. And so when, again, with our name being associated, we always knew we were Chumash. And being the youngest of you know, seven siblings, they didn't want to. They didn't want to pick up where that place, you know, where our families left off. When my father started doing what he was doing, when he retired from Shell and he was singing in a little group with Michael Ward and Clarence Sterling, the Painted Cave Choir, they called themselves, and they went everywhere. They were so cute together. And they were making up some and putting together melodies for some of these songs that were in the books, just words. And they would put so some of the songs are singing, the melodies are improvised. So I started, you know, seeing what he was doing. When my daughter was born in 85 and I had gone to UCSB and I started meeting Lakota, Navajo, Kiowa people out there. And I was envious to know, I mean, even though I knew I was Native, I didn't have enough knowledge. I didn't know at that time where to go to get it. I was 17, 18 years old. And it wasn't until I was into herbs and plants, and I love homeopathic natural remedies mm-hmm. with plant material. And I used to cure my little animals that way with homeopathic and herbal treatments. And so when I went to meet, you know, to college and met these people, it really started getting me more excited about where I could go. I didn't know that there were books on our culture written already. I loved Greek mythology. And so I used to read those all the time. Mm-hmm. If I had known in 1972, December's Child by Thomas Blackburn was written, and it's 111 of our oral traditional stories. And I would like, wow, it's just transfer from one to the other because mm-hmm. they were almost exactly alike. Just creation stories, behavioral mm-hmm. stories, mm-hmm. how things got created, death involving a lot of these creation stories. And then as I started, when my first daughter was born, she was three, I started doing monitoring through Candelaria American Indian Council. And at that time, the person who was my boss is now my husband, Bruce Stensley. He was working out there. Says, well, what am I supposed to do? What do you mean monitor? Look for bone and shell. All right. But because I was a child growing up at the beach and I never got in the water, I was either out walking, looking around, looking for pretty rocks or on the beach looking for pretty shells. That type of work that I'm invested in now too, I have a knack for it. I love it. I love archaeology. I love just sitting there and just, you know, surrendering myself to the, you know, waiting for them. Hopefully they don't hit something, but I'm always aware and I feel a vibration of that presence of the spirit of the person. If there's cultural stuff there, I can feel that vibration of it. And I know other people have too. I'm not the only one. It's just that when you're involved and when you've invested in that, amazing things happen. You know, you start listening to needs of people. You start listening to the psychic call, you know, that psychic hotline of someone like you've done it. You've thought of somebody and they call. Yeah. I just said your name. I just thought of you. We all have it. But when you live that, when you pay attention to it, the more it happens. And so when I'm out there doing archaeology, I said, I got to get up. I got to go out there. And sure enough, there'll be something there.
2: How many people know the language?
3: Very, very few. That's one of the hardest things. You have to have people to talk to. The language was tucked away in written form. Now it's getting digitized by one of my tribal members who's up north, and he's been working with the Harrington Notes and Smithsonian, getting a lot of those old recordings and coordinating the writing with the audio. Mm-hmm. And so it's becoming much easier. There's a language community up north in Davis, Breath of Life, it's called, mm-hmm. for the revitalization of California Indian languages. And so they have workshops from time to time. They'll have scholarships to send people to the Smithsonian in workshops, or they'll have like a weekend out at Davis of indigenous people that are carrying language still to kind of give that incentive.
2: How many languages in California?
3: Oh, there's hundreds.
2: That's right.
3: Hundreds. But even within our own culture, there's eight languages, and they're very distinct. We used to call them dialects, but when you look at Ojai, for instance, the word is Ojai, meaning moon. But if you're from up north, San Luis Obispo, it's Awa. And the tar that seeps out of the ground here in the Ventureño dialect, you say Yap. But if you go to the Obispeño, San Luis Obispo, in that area, the word turns into Pismo.
2: Oh, which is where Beach.
3: Yeah.
2: Yeah. I can figure that one out.
3: Yeah. So it's a very difficult way to learn language. Hopefully, I don't think they've included it like in the Rosetta Stone yet, in that particular. You have to do it as a group. Mm-hmm. You know, it's really, you know, I spend so much time teaching the culture that I was just talking to our tribal member with the language, said I want to be able to do a whole presentation in my language, but nobody allows you that much time because then you'd have to translate it all.
2: Right.
3: So, but little bits, you know, we've picked up and learned songs and animal names and stories, phrases, things like that.
2: Well, this has been delightful. I mean, I don't know if there's anything that you'd like to share that we haven't talked about.
3: I do believe that there are so many people who don't know about our culture. I mean, it's because we don't have that cultural center that there are other opportunities to learn about our culture other than, you know, the kind of things people will make up about our culture and the kind of misinformation that people learn about us. That Santa Barbara Museum has a wonderful, you know, website. There are, you know, you can't really go to a powwow and learn about us. You know, that doesn't work. So, you know, be invested in when your kids are learning, because I think the education curriculum is getting better. Also, too, is that when you learn your environment, so you're out on the coast and you see what's growing seasonal, start thinking seasonally in your brain and why, you know, these people here wore so few clothing. You know, as opposed to the Lakota people in the Midwest or, you know, the East Coast, because it's so cold there. Here, our weather was supreme, but it did get cold. So, you know, learning those type of little things, you get to kind of get a sense of the abundance of what native plants in our area, you know, have as far as food resources, wood, games, ornamentation, all that stuff. You can see how people, even though they did move around from place to place, there were these permanent villages that just held people for so long. And if you're prepared and paying attention to these El Ninos and weather, using your information from your weather doctors, you knew when to stay in, you knew when to start gathering stuff and storing and pay, you know. So, you know, I think it's just being more aware of your environment and where you're living. People from out of town moving from the East Coast and all those other places that are, I mean, when I did the oil spill in Refugio Beach, some of the oil people, I said, have you ever worked in California before? No, ma'am. I said, you know, we have really strict environmental laws. Yes, ma'am. Have you ever worked with Native Americans before? No, ma'am. I mean, they knew nothing. We do have those strict environmental laws for a reason. Mm-hmm. And we mitigate all these things for a reason. And because once they're gone, they're gone. And including our archaeology, our sacred sites and burials, once they've been dug up, you cannot put them back. It's really difficult and it's sad when you've got to do that kind of work. So, you know, for other people coming here, buying up, I see Ojai sometimes just being destroyed by people, you know, just digging things up and these beautiful ranch homes that are now, you know, these McMansions and things. It's sad. You know, so, you know, enjoy the land instead of just developing it, you know, and just what's there. You know, so learn the laws of California and stop interpreting them wrong.
2: Okay. Fair enough. Well, Julie, thank you.
3: You're welcome. Thank you.
2: And it's such a rich history and I encourage people to study it, get involved. I love the idea of when your kids are into it, you get into it too. Mm-hmm. That works on all levels.
3: Yeah.
2: So thank you very much.
3: Thank you. Thank you very much. All right.

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0: programs with local historians and storytellers titled Ventura Legacies. On this edition of Recaps, we're sharing another of these engaging personal stories exploring Ventura's fascinating history. This edition of Recaps is hosted by Suze Montgomery. Her guests are Richard Abbey, Sherry Oslager, and Bob Dudley, sharing personal stories about the Dudley family, exploring Ventura's fascinating past.
1: Hi, I'm Suze Montgomery, and welcome to Caps Media Ventura Legacies. We are here today with the Dudleys and related family. And on the outside, we have Richard Abbey. Next to Richard, we have Sherry Oslager, and we have Bob Dudley next to me right here. So today we're going to talk about the Dudley family and their contributions to the city of Ventura and outside of that. So Bob, I got some questions for you.
2: Sure.
1: Okay, so you were born in Ventura County?
2: I was born in Ventura at the Bard Hospital up on just east of where the city hall is. March of 1929, 6 months before the Depression, and people still blame the Depression on me.
1: I'm sorry, Bob. We're not going to blame you today. Sherry, and you got to town when and how?
3: We were married actually in Ojai in 1968, my husband and I. And we moved to Ventura in 72.
1: So you've got a
3: 1972.
1: Long history as well.
3: Yes, over 40 years here in Ventura. Wow. I love Ventura.
1: Well, let's get some information from Bob, since Bob, you're the patriarch of this crowd. When you were born here, you've seen the town grow up around it, and you were speaking off camera to me about you attended the Little Red Schoolhouse.
2: Yes.
1: Is that considered Santa Paula?
2: It's Santa Paula High School District, but it's an elementary district that's not related to any other elementary district. It's east of Santa Paula.
1: And then you attended for high school, you went to?
2: Santa Paula High School. I went 8 years in one Little Red Schoolhouse, one room, one teacher, and I went to high school, and I started changing teachers and classes every hour. That was quite a culture shock.
1: I bet you were confused.
2: Yeah, that's right.
1: And you met all kinds of new people that you never knew before because of the insular way you were educated.
2: Yeah, most of them were born and raised in the city of Santa Paula, and were in the Santa Paula Elementary District. There's two other districts, one west of Santa Paula, which is still a separate district, is Briggs, and then north of Santa Paula is Mupu. They're all separate individual elementary schools.
1: Small populations, correct?
2: Yes.
1: I would imagine.
2: Well, we had about 30 to 35 when I was going to school there in the Little Red Schoolhouse.
1: Wow.
2: And it's about the same now. The school is it's six grades now with the kindergarten, and they have a teacher principal and a couple other teachers. I had just one teacher, Jean Bond was her name. Her husband was the superintendent of Santa Paula schools. He had a big salary, made $400 a month, and Jean has made $175 a month as the teacher of our school.
1: How'd you find out about the salaries?
2: My mother was on the school board. The only way I graduated from elementary school, my mother was clerk of the school board. The only way I graduated from high school, my dad was president of the high school board.
1: Oh, I love it. This was a farming community at the time.
2: Yes,
1: I grew up
2: on the farm that my folks had. My grandfather got the land in 1887. When he came west from Iowa when he was 24 years old, and he was a younger brother of Ben Dudley that built the Dudley Historic House. He couldn't take the fog at Ventura, and somebody said, go inland to Sespe, which is the part of Fillmore west of the Sespe River. It's not a town, it's an area. And he went there, and he started raising bees. One year he had 50,000 pounds of honey.
1: Well,
2: there was a lot of sagebrush then, and there was other beekeepers from Santa Paula at Fillmore, too, and they all did quite well. And the Moore family, who were the predecessors of Rancho Sespe, there was no water wells, and they offered to trade my grandfather, any 50 acres in the valley in return for the land he raised bees in the foothills, because he had rights to Boulder Creek, which was fresh water. In fact,

0: Rancho Sespe, up until probably 20 or 30 years ago, they had an open reservoir. The water went into it from rain, and this assistant manager told me it was the best water, better than any well water. And then it became illegal for domestic water to be from an open reservoir. So they still have the reservoir, but anyway, the Moore family, Mr. Moore was murdered by somebody, and his young son and uncle took over, and they signed the deed that my grandfather got, which was $5 gold piece. My dad said, no money changed hands, it just made it legal. My dad was an only child, and so on his 40th birthday in 1928, my grandfather deeded the land to him, no gift tax, no inheritance tax. But my wife and I had a brother and two sisters. In fact, my one brother and sister were twins, born March the 5th, and I was born 2 years later on the same day. Three out of four of us had March the 5th for a birthday.
1: Makes it easy for birthday parties, doesn't it?
0: Well, my oldest sister was born in December 23rd, and she really was upset because never celebrated her birthday. It was too close to Christmas.
1: Yeah. Must have been an interesting way of growing up.
0: But my wife and I, we started buying the property from my folks just before my dad passed away, because
1: I had
0: a brother and two sisters, so it took me several years to pay that off. But
1: so did you buy, then you were buying all the
0: yes.
1: properties, by, and you still maintain those?
0: Oh, yes. There was no community property laws, and if my dad had died, my mother would have, she would have had to pay inheritance tax on the whole property. Oh. So because she gave a lot of her money to develop orchards and stuff that she had saved and teaching and working at a bank. My dad deeded the 20 acres south of the railroad to her, and he kept the 30 acres in his name. So, but we still have the ranch and still farming now. Mm-hmm. We're lemons and avocados. But
1: now, whereabouts is the ranch located?
0: It's
1: just so I get
0: between Fillmore and Santa Paula.
1: Okay.
0: It's about 2.5 miles west of Fillmore and 4 miles east of Santa Paula.
1: You're close to city limits then?
0: Well, it's still all country. We're not close to the city. I went to Little Red Schoolhouse, but just our east property line separates the Fillmore High School from the Santa Paula. So
1: okay.
0: We all went to Santa Paula High School.
1: You said now you're doing avocados?
0: And lemons, yes.
1: What was it originally planted with?
0: It was in black eyed peas. I have found a postcard that my dad wrote to his mother. She was in Ventura, and my dad and my grandfather were there, and they said they leased the land to raise black eyed peas. And they said it was the best crop they'd ever had on. That was in 1904. In fact, my dad mailed this card to his mother, Mary Bain Dudley, who was in Ventura, and Penny to mail the postcard, and it went to meant to Mary Dudley at Route 2, Ventura, California.
1: And it got to her.
0: Oh, yeah.
1: Wasn't that like the Lago Marcinos? Didn't they do something with that in the Oxnard Plain with lima beans?
0: They had raised a lot of lima beans on the coast then. Then they went to walnuts. Two-thirds of the Ventura College campus was part of the Ben Dudley, which became Oscar Dudley property.
1: So and where the Dudley House is that the original property?
0: Well, yes, it was moved north because they put a restaurant, but it was directly south on Telegraph Road. It was where that house originally was.
1: How do you move a house that size?
2: Well, it was through the orchard. We watched it happen.
1: What year was that?
2: 1977.
1: Okay, so that's quite an undertaking, moving. I mean, especially with, you know, power lines and everything.
2: No power lines were involved because it was all orchard and they moved it through before they built the apartments.
1: Wow. So you grew up in this house?
0: No, I didn't
1: were out in Santa Paula.
0: Right.
1: Okay.
0: No,
1: that was the original family homestead, though.
0: It was for Ben Dudley's. I mean, he had it built. He and my grandfather were brothers, and Ben Dudley's son Oscar and his wife lived there when I was growing up. Ben had already passed away. But we used to go like once a month or so and visit them. But when the college got, was about two-thirds of their property was Ben Dudley's, and then became Oscar's, they paid $5,000 an acre for that. What would that land be worth now?
1: Oh, my God, I couldn't even imagine or even estimate or guesstimate how much it, I mean, it's valuable. It's right in the center of town.
0: Yeah.
2: It's, well, it wasn't
0: it
2: then.
0: It wasn't then. No.
1: No, there was nothing there. Well, that's when, didn't town end like down by Five Points now?
3: That was the far east end of town, yeah. Five Points.
1: Yeah. Was there roads? There were paved roads? No paved roads.
0: They were paved when I grew up.
1: Yeah. But they weren't.
0: 126 is a two-lane paved road. It ran all the way from.
1: Not a freeway, yeah. Or,
0: well, yeah, now.
2: No,
0: you can see the traffic on it every morning now. You think, how could they ever travel on a two-lane road?
1: Amazing.
0: But, yeah.
1: So now the Dudley House is historical. It's a historical designation, correct?
2: Right.
0: Miriam Dudley, who was Oscar's wife, wanted it kept as a historic place.
1: Now it's used for all kinds of community gatherings.
0: Well, these people could explain all that.
1: Yeah, sure, explain to me what that's all.
2: Well, 38 years ago.
1: How did you get involved, first of all?
2: It was easy to have neighbors that, I guess the Dudley family had wanted it to be a park originally. And when all this development happened, everybody wanted to keep the house where it was on the original property. We went to city council, we did petitions, we did all kinds of different things to try and get the attention of the people. There were a lot of articles in the newspaper. And what happened was the Dudley family, on the final vote, had a really smart lawyer who's been a member of our group since the beginning, Donald Benton. And he actually came up with a compromise of donating, having Spriggs, that was doing the development for the Dudley family, donate the property on the upper corner, and the Dudley family would donate the house and move it to there.
1: I think that's a perfect compromise, really.
2: Yeah, and then they were going to buy the Freeman property next door, but when it came on the market, Prop 13 had happened, and so we got a chance to form our own nonprofit to do the house.
1: So you're like a 501c3.
2: Right, we are.
1: Okay, so you're self-supporting. Do you remember all of this when this happened?
0: Oh, yes.
1: Were you involved in any of the lobbying to the city?
0: No, that was the other family.
2: Okay. No, but Miriam would like write Miriam little love notes to me.
1: Yeah. Oh, sweet.
2: And leave them on my doorstep.
0: She and her daughter, Joanna, were living there when they moved and got another house. Miriam's the one who wanted it to become a historic place.
1: Well, thank God she had the vision to be able, and thank God for people like you to step up and to fight for it, to keep it. Now, when you did, after lima beans, then you, is that when you started with the avocados, or was there a crop in between?
0: No, we had, my dad had planted walnuts.
1: Okay.
0: And in fact, I remember in the 1930s when the Dust Bowl hit Oklahoma and those places, there was a young man came west on a freight train. he saw the walnut orchard and my dad and others working there. When he got off the train in Santa Paula, he walked back and asked my dad if he could have a job harvesting walnuts. And my dad let him stay there, and he was there for over a year. And then he went back. I remember years later, he'd gone back to Oklahoma, got married, and he and his wife came by to visit us.
1: Wow.
0: So that dates back. No, he planted first walnuts, and then he planted his Valencia oranges in 1929, the year that I was born. The walnuts were planted in 1925, and they weren't irrigated then either. I mean, they're just dry farm, which they go dormant in the winter so they could get by with the rain. But when he planted his first citrus, which is a Valencia orange block, then he put an irrigation system in. So we had, and then planted lemons, and it was, my dad had, actually the walnuts were taken out and planted another citrus orchard about, I guess, 1952 or so, because it was, there was some pests then on walnuts that made it expensive to spray them.
1: Huh.
0: But now walnuts, I mean, you go up in San Joaquin Valley, they're a big item. People want a lot of walnuts, but There was other walnut orchards around then too, and even apricots. I know a lot of apricots in Moore Park, and there was apricots west of Santa Paula and other places too. So.
1: And these are considered good crops, economy-wise, good cash crops.
0: Yeah, they were, right. But the first, I wanted to plant avocados in 1955, and my folks didn't have any avocados then, and my mother deeded 4 acres of the 20 acres that was in her name so that I could have it and plant avocados. That was the first sprinkler system we put in. And my first avocado crop came off in 1958, and I still have that old orchard. I've got 3 other blocks too, but that old orchard that was planted in 55 is still bearing fruit. So.
1: What kind of an avocado? Do you remember
0: the genus? Well, Hass. I was one of the first growers to plant Hass. Mm-hmm. People, Hass will never take over. They turn black. Who wants a black avocado? Oh. Guess what? 95% of all your avocados now are Hass. But I had 2 rows of Bacons, which avocados need to be cross-pollinated.
1: Correct.
0: And I had 2 rows of Bacons, which I still, in fact, we picked 23 and a half bins, 900-pound bins of all those 2 rows of Bacons this year, too. So
1: they sell those?
0: Oh, yeah. They Calavo markets them. They're about 30 cents a pound. Hass now are about 75 cents a pound. Usually they're over a dollar, but with Mexico importing so many until they get out of the market, now there's avocados coming from Peru and South America, a lot of other places too, but it's still been very profitable. I know we had a freeze one year, and my neighbor had all avocados, and I said, my dad told me, don't put all your eggs in one basket. You need to. And the year of that freeze, we did very well on our lemons, but we lost our avocados for about 3 years till they start bearing again.
1: I'm still fascinated by the fact of how you knew avocados would do that well, because avocados were not, what were they called, alligator pears?
0: Something like that.
1: And people really didn't, Hank Brokaw, and I'm sure you knew Hank, that's Elena's dad, who Hank died about 4 years ago, her mom Ellen's still alive. He came, I believe, from like San Gabriel Valley, where they were actually, he was involved in the Hass avocado stock. Mm-hmm. And he was one of the pioneers. I guess you're a pioneer in avocados, because no one was doing them here.
0: No. Well, I was, when I first planted that orchard in 55, the nearest avocado orchard was a mile and a half away. Now they're just scattered all over.
1: How would you know that it was going to be such a great crop, though?
0: Well, I was just interested. I just thought to see what they, in fact, I remember when I first planted, Doug Shively, who was the manager of Citizens Bank in Santa Paula that we did banking with, he called me over to his desk and he says, Bob, I got 40 cents a pound for my avocados this year. Now, if you get less than a dollar a pound, you think you're not doing too well. So they paid well through the years, but they're the first things to get frozen in a freeze, and so that's a hazard too. But as I say, it's good to have a variety of things. I mean, lemons have done very well too. They're doing well now too. I went through the Dudley history back to time when the first Dudley came to the United States, which was Thomas Dudley in 1630 with the Puritans. He was the second governor of Massachusetts, and I tell people after that the family started going downhill. I have that history about all the, I think my dad was the 9th generation, my dad was the 10th generation, and my brother and sisters was the 11th generation.
1: Wait a minute, how'd you get from Massachusetts to locally in California? Who was the first one in the family to make the migration
0: west? We had, actually my grandfather was born in New Hampshire.
1: Okay.
0: And he and Ben Dudley of the Dudley House and brothers, and their dad was a major in the Army. In fact, my grandpa was born in 51. He was too young to fight in the Civil War, but Ben Dudley and his brothers, the older ones, all fought in the Civil War. And they went west. Actually, they were living in Iowa when they went west to Iowa when my grandfather was born, and when he was just 7 years old, his mother died. So he went to live with first one sister who was older than her husband, and then another on farms in Iowa. In 1875, when he was 24, he decided he wanted to come west and see Ben Dudley.
1: Richard, can I ask you about your car that you brought today?
3: Well, that car is a 1930 Model A Ford, two-door. And that's the model, they call it a two-door, T-U-D-U-R. I've had it about 5 years. Actually, I've garaged it for about 5 years. I owned it for about 2 years. The car came from the state of Washington. It's been in several movies. And we just had it on a new movie, Ben Affleck movie, being shot over in Oxnard a few weeks ago. That's coming out sometime next year.
1: So it pays for itself, since it's a starring role?
3: It's doing okay, but it's now for sale because the man who owns it has some physical problems. He's terminal, and so we need to sell it
1: and
3: get him the money for it. But I've enjoyed the car. I've driven it for several years. I have another car. It belongs to my father and myself, which is the same year, but it's a four-door instead of a two-door.
1: What's more valuable, two or four?
3: It all depends on how you...
1: The condition?
3: You worked it up, yeah. Okay. Right now, my dad's car is probably worth a lot more than this out here is. Yeah.
1: Boy, that's a beauty out in front.
3: Thank you.
1: Mm-hmm. Obviously, it's a floor shift or a column
3: absolutely.
1: Shift?
3: Yeah. Okay. And the average person couldn't steal it if they wanted to. I could leave the keys in, you couldn't steal it.
1: No kidding.
3: You couldn't start it.
1: 1930? So it was a year after you.
0: Yeah, that's I was a year
1: true.
0: Old yeah. then.
1: Yeah. Yeah. That's true. You couldn't have driven it a year old, Bob.
2: No.
1: Sherry, tell me what we can do to help you to get more attention to the Dudley House, because we want to keep that forever.
2: We have tours the first Sunday of each month from 1 to 4 in the afternoon. And we have, actually, after Johanna died, we ended up with most of the original furniture for the house.
1: No kidding.
2: It is fabulous. We were lucky in that Ojai Museum loaned us some pieces, but we were able to return them because it's so much better with the original. It fits better, the beds aren't as big, just right. You know, they were
1: beautiful.
2: In the place.
3: I believe about 60% of the furniture that we have in the house is original Dudley furniture.
1: That's amazing.
2: Mm-hmm. And a lot
1: survives.
2: Of artifacts,
3: yeah,
2: too.
3: We're very
1: That's
3: blessed
1: amazing
3: to have it.
1: That survives. Mm-hmm. It's a gem. It's a true gem.
3: We have something in that house that many living history museums would die for.
1: What's that?
3: And most people don't even know it's there. When I'm leading a tour through the house, I do my best to point it out. Back at the time it was built in 1892, one of the things that the contractors would do, the builders would do to upgrade it a little bit, is they would do what they call faux grain a fur floor to make it look like oak.
1: Say that again.
3: Faux graining.
1: Okay.
3: And in the kitchen, we have a rug over it right now to protect it. But if you lift that up, you can see that what appears to be an oak hardwood oak floor, but it's actually a fir floor. And it's being walked on all the time, and we need to do something to preserve it. But it's something, like I say, that other museums would kill for because they just don't have them. One of the things about that house is very interesting. It's constructed of redwood siding. And all of the siding on the house right now, as I understand it, is still original from 1892.
1: No,
3: the redwood shipped down from Northern California and brought right here into Ventura. And it was used by Selwyn Shaw, who was the builder of the house, to build this house. And it has withstood these years that it's been staying there, 100 and some odd years. Cool. Selwyn Shaw, who built this house, built several other buildings in
1: What
3: town.
1: Else did he do?
3: He built the Bard Hospital.
2: The Bard Hospital, where Bob was born.
3: Yeah. And interesting enough, Mr. Bard, who built the hospital, was the first one to die in the hospital. I don't know if you knew that or not.
1: He was
3: quite a lot. Quite a lot of history there. He's
1: Dr.
3: Doctor.
1: Bard.
2: Cephas.
3: And he also built the original Mound School, which was over... near the intersection of Telephone and Main Street, over by where Barnes & Noble now is, which was then moved over to near the intersection of where Day and Telegraph is, just short of a mile from where the Dudley House is. And now the Mound School has been moved over onto Thill Road at the end of the road over there. So that has quite a history as well, built by the same man, Selwyn Shaw.
1: So he was a developer?
3: He was a builder, a contractor, and he built a lot of homes and buildings here in Ventura. There's a whole block dedicated to him of houses that he's built on Poli Street, east of the City Hall.
1: No kidding. Mm-hmm. I did not realize. Yeah. Like there's old Victorians?
3: There's four or five houses there that he built.
2: And one he lived in.
1: Selwyn Shaw.
3: Uh-huh. He also built the little church down at which, when it was built, it was the Methodist Episcopal Church. And right now it's a bed and breakfast that's for sale.
2: Yeah, the Victorian Rose.
1: The Rose?
3: Yep.
1: Uh-huh. No kidding. Mm-hmm. That's what, Kalorama, Maine?
3: Mm-hmm. Yes. Uh-huh. There are a lot of stories, some of which I got from this gentleman here. He is a prince of a fellow. I met him years ago through my father, who also lives in Fillmore, and they're good friends. And I had the opportunity and the privilege of going and sitting down with him in his living room several months back and interviewing him and finding out some of the Dudley history. Extremely. He's just hitting the surface.
0: Well, my mother actually was the one who, she wanted Dudley history to be taken care of, and also the heirs. Mm-hmm. Her maiden name was Clay. And her mother was Jenny Ayers, who was Robert Ayers' daughter. He and his family came, I think, from Scotland in the early 1800s, and he got married as a young man and came west in the gold rush in 1848 and hit it big, made a lot of money, went back. His wife then had their first little child, so he put her on a boat to go down to the Panama. No canal, they took a rode horseback over the canal and up to San Francisco. And he and his parents came out by wagon into, they settled first north of San Francisco near Santa Rosa. They came south to Ventura County, and he was the first white man in Ojai, which was all Indians at that time, Robert Ayers. And he just died about the turn of the century, I think. In fact, he owned 400 acres in the Ojai Valley at one time. Nope. What would that be worth? He sold that and bought where the Lake Casitas is now, which is, he raised horses there, and not too long before he died, he was living down in Ventura in a house, I think, that disappeared when they put the freeway through there.
1: I want to thank all three of you for enriching our lives. And thank you for your wonderful chronicle family history that you have such great detail on in keeping this, because it is so important to the fabric of the history of this town. And thank you at home for watching us. Join us again. We'll be back with more stories.

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6: The other thing I've been telling folks is that if there's one thing I could change and go back and redo about this study, I would make the hardest solutions that we set up even more difficult for them.
7: This is Choose to be Curious, a show all about curiosity. We talk about research and theory, but mostly it's conversations about how curiosity shows up in work and life. I'm your host, Lynn Borton. Welcome. Come, choose to be curious with us. My younger son's birthday is in May, and when he was a little kid, we held almost every one of his parties outside in our front yard. Lots of room to run around and zero cleanup. It was great. One year, for reasons I cannot now recall, we picnicked on the front porch instead of the grass. Well, grass. I called it the biodiversity. Grass was pretty aspirational. Anyway, we were on the porch, maybe 8 kids, about age 5, enjoying pizza. I remember surveying the scene with some satisfaction, gazing up toward the enormous silver maple tree in the yard, when I noticed a furry paw stretching down between the porch roof and the rain gutter, reaching down to us. 5 very distinct little fingery-like things groping around, clearly hoping to snag some pizza. I hustled the kids off the porch, promising cupcakes and strawberries in the yard, hoping they wouldn't freak out about the uninvited guest. I'd thought we'd outsmarted the masked bandits that had made their way more than once into the porch roof, but apparently not. Raccoons loved our porch roof. That and the big silver maple. There was no keeping them out of either. What I've come to appreciate is just how well adapted they are to both, and just how much their curiosity contributes to raccoons' success in urban settings, as well as the wild. Hannah Grebling knows a thing or two about raccoons. She's a PhD candidate in the Animal Behavior and Cognition Lab in the Department of Forest and Conservation Sciences at the University of British Columbia. Her research focuses on raccoon cognition and human-wildlife conflict. She recently made headlines with research findings that raccoons raiding your garbage can and mine might just be solving puzzles for the fun of it. Curiosity role models. I am delighted to have Hannah Grebling join me today from Vancouver. So welcome, Hannah.
6: Hi, thank you for having me. And I have to say, one of my favorite parts about this job or degree that I'm getting is that I get to hear everyone's fun raccoon stories. So everyone I talk to has one. If you're living in North America, we've all had similar experiences with them. So thank you so much for having me and for sharing your fun story with me.
7: Well, you know, I'm not at all surprised that everybody has a story and everybody has a certain amount of delight. So I felt like I kind of knew something about raccoons. So what got you to raccoons?
6: Yeah, so I have always been interested in animal cognition. So long story short, I've worked with lots of other species. I've worked with birds and fish and everything under the sun, except for lizards and reptiles and amphibians are the only ones I haven't worked with yet, and insects. So raccoons are really interesting to me from, I would call myself a question-driven scientist, because there's a lot of unanswered questions about raccoons, especially their cognition. So, because they're pretty understudied, that's what really drew me to them.
7: Part of what was fun about your research was I learned some new things, like they actively prefer marshmallows to other enticements and that they're essentially built for this. I love that their raccoons are built for exploration. Can you talk about their neurons, their dexterous forepaws, their generalized diet? I mean, these were fascinating to me.
6: Yeah. So yeah, we definitely think that, so raccoons have a lot of traits that are well suited for adapting to living alongside of us, essentially, whether that's in cities or suburbs or even rural areas. They've been living alongside humans for as long as human settlements have been a thing, probably here in North America and parts of South America. So they have several adaptations that make them really well suited for this. Number one, of course, being they're famous for that forepaw dexterity. I do have to dispel a pretty popular myth is that they have a thumb, but they actually do not have a true thumb. So for a digit to be considered a true opposable thumb, it has to, as you can look at your own hand or any other non-human primate's hand, that thumb digit protrudes from like a 90 degree angle from the rest of your hand. So raccoons don't have that 90 degree angle. Their thumb, or the digit that would be their thumb, sits up by their index finger. So they do have a lot of dexterity, and they are really excellent climbers. They're really good at grabbing their prey. And that has really made them well suited for living alongside of us, because they can manipulate a lot of the same objects that we can. Not all of them, of course, without that thumb. They are limited, but they are pretty good at manipulating a lot of the things, you know, that we throw away or that we try to keep them out of. And then in terms of their brain anatomy, you mentioned, so they have really high neuronal density in their brain. So their brain is about the size of a cat's brain, roughly the same size. So brain size wise, they don't have like the biggest brain to body size ratio, but they have a lot of neurons packed into that brain. So their neuronal density is more similar to primate species than it is to other carnivoran species. So, and by that I mean the mammalian carnivores, who are not all necessarily carnivores. And then finally, as you mentioned, they have this generalist diet. So that again makes them really well suited for living alongside of us and makes them probably more likely to be curious. Because when they're growing up and they're learning about the world, they need to interact with a lot of different food items. They're not highly specialized like some species that only eat one thing. So they need to be, it's adaptive for them to be attracted to new food items and new things that they could be potentially eating. So, and their generalist diet sort of allows them to do that. So generally we find that animals that are generalists tend to be more exploratory or more neophilic, where they're more attracted to novelty.
7: I just found that fascinating because I hadn't ever put all of those things together in quite that way. So you put them to the test, and describe briefly what you did here. And I'm going to just say to people, they should go and watch your videos because they're priceless.
6: Yeah, it is fun to watch them. That's the other best part of my job. So so what I did was we asked a pretty simple question with this study. So in animal cognition, of course, when we're trying to measure cognitive abilities of non-human animals, of course, we can't sit them down and give them an IQ test or anything like that, like you can with people. So we're really having to infer these cognitive abilities from their behavior. And so we try to induce some of these behaviors in animals. And so one of the things that we're interested in is innovation in animals. So we define innovation in my field as an animal either solving a new problem that it's never seen before, or they come up with a new way to solve an old problem, right? So we call that innovation, and then we extend that to repeated innovation. So, okay, they can innovate once, can they do it multiple times? And so innovations are really difficult to observe in the wild spontaneously. You know, you could watch an animal for its entire lifetime and it might never even have the opportunity to innovate. So in order to get around that, some other scientists before me, smarter than me, came up with multi-access puzzle boxes. So this is essentially a puzzle box. If you think of, a lot of people buy similar things like for their dogs or their cats that have different latches, and you can hide the food in them and the animals need to figure out how to get the food out of the box. So a similar idea where the puzzle box has several latches and doors that we've designed in a way that we know that the morphological constraints of the animal, they were able to open them. You know, if they don't have highly dexterous forepaws, we're going to design it in a way that we think that species would still be able to manipulate and innovate and open that puzzle box. And then when they open one of the doors on the puzzle box, they're able to reach in and grab a food reward. So when we study repeated innovation, we give them, the animal, a multi-access box. And then once they've innovated and shown us they can do that on one of the solutions of the box, typically the researchers would lock that solution. And so that, you know, then sort of asks the animal like, okay, you can't open this one that you already know how to open anymore, right? Will you innovate again and find a new way into the box? And so for this particular experiment, we asked a pretty simple question, which was, what would happen if we just left the solutions on that box open and we didn't lock any of them? Would the animals still open multiple solutions on the box? Because that was an observation that had been made, you know, by my supervisor and some of the other, my colleagues that have worked with raccoons before me, was that they were really keen to interact with objects that we gave them, even outside of their, you know, supposed experiment time, which they didn't know that we were timing them or anything. But, and then of course, in the wild, we know that they're very keen to sort of interact with things as well. So we made this observation of like, okay, what's going to happen if we give them a puzzle box? Raccoons had already been tested on repeated innovation, so we knew that they were capable of that. But what would happen if we didn't lock any of the solutions? And then we also asked, would the way in which they solve the puzzle box, would that change if those solutions got more difficult? So what surprised us, which maybe wouldn't surprise me now that I've been working with raccoons for a lot longer, but what surprised me was that I gave the raccoons, you know, a puzzle box one at a time. We did test and see what food they would be willing to work for. That was more so, we knew that most raccoons like sweet things like marshmallows, but that was more to let the raccoons decide which food they wanted to work for.
7: They were choosing marshmallows over sardines.
6: Yes, sardines and a prune. So I think I had one animal that liked the prune for a little bit, and then she stopped eating it, and I ended up giving her a marshmallow. So yeah, they all pretty much had a very strong preference for the marshmallow. Why wouldn't you? I mean, come on. But sardines are what, you know, they eat aquatic, you know, things in the wild. So that was our logic behind that. But of course, they want the sugar. So anyway, so they had one food reward in there, one marshmallow. but they had three doors that they could potentially open to access that food. And I did this work with captive raccoons. So I set the box in with the raccoon. I walked away for 20 minutes so I wasn't disturbing them, you know, just set up my video camera and walked away. And what surprised me is that they were opening multiple solutions on the box, even within that 20-minute trial time. So I only put the box in there with them for 20 minutes. They would open one door, reach in, grab the marshmallow out, eat it, and then they would come back and continue to solve. Most of the time, they were solving all three, opening all three doors on the puzzle box, even without there being a food reward for them at the end. So that was really interesting. So the box was transparent, so they could see inside the box even before they opened it. And we designed it that way so that they would, you know, potentially know that there was food in there. They could also reach in through the door and feel that there was no other food rewards in there, which is their primary sense that they work with. Odor, we couldn't really control for necessarily, but we were doing this experiment in. They were outdoors. So we do think any odor that would have been left over would have dissipated quite quickly. And also in other experiments that we've done with raccoons, we know that they are quite good at distinguishing different odors. So a colleague of mine tried to do a puzzle box experiment with raccoons, with wild raccoons. And she had some of the doors had food behind them, and then some of them had a false back with food behind that in order to try and trick them. So they would think that food was in all of them, but then when they opened some of them, there wouldn't actually be. The raccoons knew. They didn't even have to learn. They knew that there was a false back on one of them. So we know that they are very good at distinguishing odors, even to the point where we can't fool them. So we think it's probably less likely that they were looking around for another food reward. Even if that were the case, they were still having to decide what solutions they were going to open and in what order on the puzzle box, which is another thing that we looked at for this study.
7: You're listening to Choose to Be Curious. I'm your host, Lynn Borton, and my guest today is researcher Hannah Griebling. We're talking about curiosity in raccoons. When you watch the videos, you can see, I mean, they go right in pretty quickly. They figure out one of the ways in. They happily eat this marshmallow and then they kind of keep trying things. Mm-hmm. And if you had not stopped them at 20 minutes, do you think they would have kept going? Do you think they would have stopped?
6: Yeah, I mean, I think so. From most of the videos that I watched after, most of the time they were interacting with the box within like the first 5 minutes of the trial. Some of them certainly were, you know, a little more laissez-faire about it for whatever reason. You know, they're sleeping, they're whatever, they're not hungry, they're doing all these things, they have other things they're worried about, right? And they had that choice to interact with the box at all or not, because I just put it in with them and they could do whatever they wanted. But most of the time they were interacting with it with, I'd say for sure, within the first 10 minutes. And then kind of once they got all the doors opened, some of them would still interact with it for the entire time. But for the most part, they would kind of start to leave it alone. But there was one, I know there was one raccoon that was very cute, because he would find, even though I took their food out of their pen so they wouldn't be distracted by their kibble-like things that they eat. While I was giving the marshmallows, he must have had some somewhere, and he would kept bringing it over to the box and putting it in the box. Food in the box.
7: Maybe it would turn into a marshmallow.
6: Yeah. Or I think maybe he was caching it, like he was trying to hide it in there. And then I had one raccoon that I had to stop giving the puzzle box to, because in his first trials with the box, he was over enthusiastic and he grabbed the doors by one of the handles and just started dragging it across his pen. And I think he was taking it. They have little den boxes in their pens. And so I think he was trying to take it to his den box and he ripped the door off of the puzzle box. And he did that twice in a row. And I was like, okay, sorry, buddy. Like, you're very enthusiastic, but
7: this is the one that got thrown out for being destructive. Yes. I get it. Okay.
6: Yes. So they were pretty quick to interact with it. Of course, as those solutions got more difficult did take them longer to get into it. But the other thing I've been telling folks is that if there's one thing I could change and go back and redo about the study, I would make the hardest solutions that we set up even more difficult for them, because they weren't quite hard enough, because they were still all opening all three of them and not having too many problems. It took them longer to open those harder solutions. We did look at that afterward to, you know, make sure, because we designed the difficulty levels before we did the experiment. So it did take them longer to solve them, but they were still like very successful at opening all of them. So.
7: And part of what you found that I also found really interesting was kind of this curiosity balance, the exploration exploitation trade-off.
6: Yes.
7: And it sounds like you could have taken them even further. And as you were just saying, you could take them even further in terms of where they might go to continue to explore, that the exploitation mm-hmm. had its value mm-hmm. and it could be applied going forward. Is there other research that you imagine doing that kind of allows you to test that threshold?
6: Yeah, I think it would be interesting, number one, to be able to conduct this research with wild raccoons living in their natural environment, mm-hmm. just because there's so many more distractions and threats that they need to be worried about. So I think that would be, you know, the next step where I would love to take it and see whether they're still willing to invest that amount of time. And I'm sure there would be some individuals that would be willing to invest the time, not only to solve, you know, open those puzzle box doors, even when there's no food in the box anymore, but also opening those more difficult solutions. So that would certainly be the next step. And then, yeah, I mean, it's tough. Like, we're always designing these problems with the thought in the back of our head that we want the animals to be able to solve them. So far, we haven't found anything that the raccoons can't solve. We haven't given them anything, although there was one little blip on this research. So that's interesting about raccoons, but we also are, you know, designing these things that, okay, we want to make it maybe difficult, but not so difficult that they can't solve it. So I do think finding something that they wouldn't be able to solve would be really interesting, and what they would do in that situation.
7: You talk in the paper, and I guess in the write-ups that I've read about this, about information foraging, this whole idea mm-hmm. of sort of experimentation beyond the reward of the marshmallow to sort of this intrinsic right. value of kind of, oh, I'm like collecting information that may have application later on.
6: Right.
7: And there's an adaptive advantage to that, right?
6: Yeah, yeah. That's what we think. So, or that's what we propose in this paper anyway. Yeah, if you think about a raccoon, you know, living in the wild, in a city especially, first of all, they're famous for getting into, you know, our garbage. And I've had people send me videos of them, you know, coming through their cat doors even when they're supposed to be locked, and breaking into chicken coops and doing all of these things, you know, getting into just takeout containers. So all of that is really what we would call problem solving or innovation in the animal cognition world. And that all comes back to what we call extractive foraging, which has been posited in primates and in non-human primates and humans to be really important for as like sort of a stepping stone towards innovation. Because in the case of a lot of primates, having to get into foods like fruits that have a skin, anything that has what we call a protective matrix. So in the case of a raccoon, of course, they are eating, you know, potentially fruits, but also trying to get into a takeout container, figuring out how to open the lid, or just using your teeth to open it, right? So all of that is really problem solving and potentially innovation. And so if you're a raccoon and you're living in a city and there's all these anthropogenic resources that require your manual dexterity and your ability to engage in extractive foraging, it would be beneficial for you to then have this intrinsic motivation to engage in what we call in this paper, information foraging. So you are, like we observed with the raccoons here, interacting with that puzzle box after the food has been depleted and potentially using that information to solve problems in the future. Because if you're a raccoon wandering around a city, the more takeout containers you've interacted with and been able to open, the more you know, different locks you've been able to figure out on people's garbage bins, that sort of thing, right? That would potentially allow you to have access to more resources, or maybe it's something that you prefer, right? So maybe there's a garbage bin with a bunch of marshmallows in it, and then there's a garbage bin with a bunch of sardines in it. Which one are you going to go for, right? So we think that that could potentially be, again, one of the reasons why they're so well suited to living alongside of us.
7: I love that you describe it as a cognitive arms race, that, you know, we get more clever in trying to confound them. They just learn more techniques and tricks and just apply them going forward. And having been in exactly this position, I thought they will win. They will just win.
6: Right. Right. And not only that, like they are, so this may be one behavior that's sort of driving some of that frustration for us. Like, how do I keep them out of my porch roof? Right. That certainly could be. And then they're also very persistent. So some of my other work has looked at a little bit of that. So they will also keep trying things even when they're not necessarily working. So I think those are two things that can be very frustrating for us on the human side of things, but for a raccoon are very beneficial for their survival.
7: So I want to flip it around. I like to collect what I call curiosity practices, ways people bring curiosity into their lives, large and small. And I'm wondering if there are curiosity lessons we humans might learn from raccoons.
6: Definitely. Oh, yeah. I've learned a lot from them. Keep trying. Keep trying things. You'll figure it out. And if you can't, just use brute force. That's what I've learned. Which is its own, you know, creativity, curiosity, but yeah, keep trying, be persistent, try new things. Those are, and especially as, you know, I'm going through a PhD, so I'm almost done, but that's been something that I've tried to carry with me as a reminder.
7: Channel your inner raccoon.
6: Exactly. Yeah. Just keep at it.
7: Before I let you go, are you game for my big jar of wannabe analogies?
6: Oh, cool.
7: Okay. Yeah. I need a raccoon here to open this up and fish these out. They would do it.
6: Yeah,
7: they would do it so well. They would do it so well. Okay. I have an actual jar, slips of paper here. And we're going to make an analogy to curiosity with whatever is written on these slips. Okay. Yours is a toothbrush. How is curiosity like a toothbrush? Mine is tulips. And I have one for our listeners. You want to give it a go or should I go first?
6: No, I can go. I think I have it.
7: All right, go for it.
6: So I always think of curiosity, especially in this context with the raccoons and, you know, potentially them having some intrinsic motivation to solve these problems. It's like scratching an itch. And I think at the end of the day, after you've had your cup of coffee in the morning and your mouth feels gross, you can use that toothbrush to scratch the itch. Get all of that gross stuff out of your mouth, and you feel so much better afterwards. So,
7: I love it. That's wonderful. Okay, tulips. How is curiosity like tulips? Well, tulips grow from bulbs that we bury, and I think curiosity often comes from something that we sort of, a nugget of something that's buried somewhere that sprouts, we can kind of count on it sprouting so long as we give it just a little bit of water and nourishment. So I guess that's how curiosity is like tulips. And audience, yours is crescent moon. How is curiosity like the crescent moon? Let me know. Facebook, Instagram, blue sky, hashtag analogy. Well, Hannah, this was great. And good luck. Persistence be with you.
6: Thank you. I'm defending my PhD very soon, so I will need it.
7: Oh, that's exciting.
6: Get through this last hurdle, yes.
7: Congratulations. You've been listening to Choose to Be Curious. I'm your host, Lynn Borton. Thank you for joining us here today. You can find all my episodes on my website at choosetobecurious.com. I hope you'll follow me here, there, and on Facebook, Instagram, and Blue Sky, all at Choose to Be Curious, where you can share your crescent moon analogy, hashtag analogy. Many thanks to my delightful guest, Hannah Graveling. Links to her research, including those fun videos of the raccoons at work, on my website, Thanks too to Sean Balick for our theme music. And this is Variation 19 by Blue Nocturnal via Blue Dot Sessions. I have lost count of the people to whom I sent links to Hannah's research. I think there's something very revealing about our delight in raccoons' success. We cheer for them, even as we attempt to thwart them. We appreciate their outside-the-box thinking, might benefit from a little more of it ourselves. If Aesop had known of raccoons, I feel certain they'd have topped his fable list. I hope you'll join us again next time. And until then, choose to be curious.

0: 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Foster Library in downtown Ventura will temporarily close for a major renovation that will create a modern, more accessible space with upgraded technology and a brand new heating and cooling system. 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

0: 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I am your host, Harvey Sonny Wasserman, along with my co-hosts, Kevin Camp from Michigan and Tatanka Bricka from Northern California. We are your frontline call to save this planet, for God's sakes, with Grassroots reporting. The New York Times is reporting that the global oil crisis, along with giving a big boost to the renewable energy industry, which still is 80 to 90% of all the new capacity being built, energy generating capacity being built, 80 to 90% of it for the last few years has been renewable. Unfortunately, also the energy crisis has killed 500 people in Kenya due to radioactive oil drilling waste. And now a suit lawsuit is finally going forward from the folks in Kenya to get retribution and compensation from BP, the guilty party. We also want to note the passing of Ted Turner, founder of CNN, which is about to be swallowed up, I suppose. Along with Senator Sam Nunn, Turner founded the Nuclear Threats Initiative to work against nuclear war. Every week, we bring you the fiercest ecological fights. And this week, we have the great Linda Seeling with us. Seeling is the, did I say Seeling, Linda? It's a Linda Seeling. There's no ceiling to the great Linda Seeling. She's been on the case. Even though she looks about 21, she's been on the case for 50 years at San Luis Obispo, California, fighting the Diablo Canyon nuclear plant, where I spent three lovely nights in the San Luis Obispo jail, 1984. Three really extraordinary nights. If you guys are driving from L.A. to San Diego and need a place to, L.A. to San Francisco and need a place to stay, you can always go out to the Diablo Canyon and nuke, get arrested. They'll put you up for a few days in the Hooskow there, and you'll be well taken care of. Also joined by Kevin Camps from Michigan, leading the or part of the charge to keep the ridiculous Palisades nuclear plant shut. And I think that's going to win. Ladies and gentlemen, you heard it here first. I will reiterate that the Palisades nuclear power plant in Western Michigan, thanks to the efforts of people like Kevin Camps, will never reopen. We're also joined by Tatanka Bricka in Northern California, not far from Linda Seeley and the Diablo Canyon nuclear plant. Both of you are with us to give us a full report. Linda Seeley, you spend part of your week, and I love this, you are a natural birth expert, and you spend part of your week in a medical facility holding newborns. I love that. And you are also protecting newborns by fighting the Diablo Canyon nuclear power plant. Can you give us the latest from Diablo Canyon, Linda Seeley?
1: I can. Unfortunately, your program is too short for me to count all the ways that Diablo Canyon is a bad idea for this state and for the rest of the country. Just talk a little bit about what we're working on right now. My organization is the San Luis Obispo Mothers for Peace, and we've been fighting Diablo Canyon, like you said, for over 50 years. Each year that it runs, it becomes a little bit more dangerous and a little bit more expensive. And right now we are facing, the plant is over 40 years old now. It was supposed to shut down last year for the final time on August 25th, 2025, but that did not happen. And now the life has been extended for 5 years up to 2030, okay? And then what's in the hopper is for it to continue until 2045. They've already gotten the permission from the Nuclear Regulatory Commission.

0: which has been completely eviscerated in its regulatory power under the Trump administration. So that, I mean, not only do they not regulate, they promote. Their job right now is promoting nuclear power. And so we have a lot in common with Kevin Camps here at Diablo Canyon and the Palisades plant, because those two plants were delineated by the Nuclear Regulatory Commission itself, and I believe it was in 2014, as two of the most embrittled nuclear power plants in the nation. Palisades shut down. We thought, oh yeah, no problem. I mean, thank God it shut down. Now it's not going to explode and kill everybody in Michigan. But now they're trying to start it again. And now they want to extend Diablo Canyon's life up to 2045. One thing that I think the listeners will be really interested in learning here is that it's not just the ratepayers of PG&E who are paying for Diablo Canyon. People all over the state of California, whether they get the energy from PG&E or not, are paying for it. And PG&E had record profits last year. I can't remember exactly. It was $2.6 billion, I think, in record profits last year. And their CEO, Patti Poppe, took home $17 million at a publicly regulated utility. And now they are, and they have created these slush funds for PG&E to enrich themselves and their stockholders while charging the customers the highest rates in the continental United States for electricity. We're only behind Hawaii in how much our ratepayers are charged. And I won't go into the complexities of why all of this money is going to line the pockets of PG&E, but I do know that one in five ratepayers in PG&E territory is behind on their bills. And the average bill that they owe right now is over $600 because they cannot afford to pay their bills. And if this, and so, okay. I want to make it kind of quick. If people are wondering what they can do about this, if you think you don't want to pay extra on your utility bill to fatten the purse of Patti Poppe, then maybe what you should do is call your state representative, your state assemblyman, and your state senator, and tell them that they need to, number one, have hearings about whether or not it's fiscally responsible for the state of California to be enriching PG&E by all these billions of dollars. And what you need to do is daylight it. What they did when they extended the plant for 5 years was they did it under the cover of night. Our state legislature, they did it at the very last minute, at the very last day of this, of the legislative session. And people did not have an opportunity to testify. People didn't, that there was no analysis of the cost whatsoever. And we cannot allow that to happen again, Sonny, because it's number one, undemocratic. And number two, there ought to be a law against it, you know, frankly.
1: Right. And Patti Poppe should be in jail along with Gavin Newsom. I will point out, I live in L.A. I'm a customer of the Department of Water and Power, and I am forced to pay for Diablo Canyon, even though we don't get any electricity from it. And our entire existence is threatened by this nuclear plant, which is surrounded by earthquake faults. I also want to point out, for those of you listening nationwide, that Diablo Canyon, if you were to site a nuclear power plant at the perfect spot to irradiate all of North America. You'd put it right where Diablo Canyon is. It's upwind of the whole continental United States and of North America. And all Americans are threatened every day by the insanity and the realities of living downwind from Diablo Canyon. Linda, you have been on the front lines 50 years, and here we are. We had these two reactors shut. There was a brilliant plan put forward, a blueprint, more than a plan. It was approved by the legislature from Governor Jerry Brown. It was signed by then co-Lieutenant Governor Gavin Newsom. And Newsom stabbed us in the back in 2022 and sold his soul, if such as it is, to Pacific Gas and Electric so that Patty Poppy and her posse there collect enormous rates. And, you know, people in California are complaining, as nationwide, about the high electric rates. All that would have to happen is that Diablo Canyon shut and we go 100% renewable, which is faster to build, cheaper, cleaner, safer, and more reliable. It's unbelievable what's going on here. Infuriating in California and Kevin Camps, and then we'll go to Tonka Brecka, who's also in the neighborhood. But Kevin, you're fighting a similar fight at Palisades, Michigan. What I'm telling you right now, that reactor will never restart. What do you think?
2: I hope you're right, Harvey. We're fighting it with everything we have. We have been for the past several long years. There was a news article during the Biden administration, the Energy Secretary, Jennifer Granholm, was doing a speaking tour stopping at nuclear sites in California. This was 2021, 2022. She was the first person to publicly call for Diablo to continue operating. And then Newsom did his inexplicable 180. And then the next one up was when Governor Gretchen Whitmer in Michigan announced that we should keep Palisades running instead of closing it down for good. So I think Jennifer Granholm, Energy Secretary, former governor of Michigan, was one of the Wizards of Oz behind the curtains, whispering in the ear of Governor Newsom, Governor Whitmer. The timing is interesting. It wasn't clear that Joe Biden was going to run for re-election. I think both Newsom and Whitmer were positioning themselves for presidential runs. And here we are yet again in that same situation. One last thing I wanted to say about Diablo and Palisades. Ironically, earthquake danger is another commonality. At Palisades, it's because when it was built, there was no consideration of earthquakes. And one of the aspects of that is they've put their highly radioactive waste storage on the beach of Lake Michigan at most 150 yards from the water. Yeah, it's sitting on a pad of reinforced concrete 3 feet thick, but it is floating on 55 feet of loose sand. So even a mild earthquake at that site could plunge these waste containers into Lake Michigan, drinking water supply for 40 million people downstream in two countries.
1: Well, who needs drinking water when you have nuclear power? I will point out that the only atomic reactor in America that's been hit twice by a major earthquake is in Ohio. It's at Perry, Ohio. It's shocking. And of course, we have major radioactive waste sitting in canisters at San Onofre on the beach between L.A. and San Diego. Kevin, thank you. And of course, all of this is in the backdrop of a solartopia, which should be happening, could be happening. Everything about nuclear power makes no economic sense. Even if it was perfectly clean, which God knows it isn't, nuclear power cannot compete with renewable energy in any way, shape, or form. And our rates in California and in Michigan and wherever you're listening would go down immediately if all those reactors were shut and we switched over to renewable energy, as they're doing in China and doing very well during this Persian Gulf insanity. Tatanka Bricka, you live in the neighborhood. You're the chair of the KPFK board and our co-host here at Solartopia, and you live in the neighborhood with Linda Seeley. I assume your car is running and ready to go in case there's an accident there at Diablo Canyon. But how do we stand shutting Diablo in concert with Linda Seeley?
3: I want to thank Linda and the Mothers for Peace. Go to mothersforpeace.org to find out. It makes no economic sense to the people, which is why we are on this people-funded, people-powered radio station. It makes every bit of economic sense to those on the take. And It really is criminality at an amazing scale. And it all started the same time. Linda's been working for 50 years on this issue. Many of us have. That same 50 years is the timing in 1976 that Exxon and Royal Dutch Shell found out from their own research that global climate change was real. Ooh. And that they were the ones most complicit, and they chose to go another direction. They chose to go with climate denial. And for a while, for decades, it worked just to corrupt both political parties. Then they decided to buy one. And frankly, personal opinion, if MAGA Republican, and this is a nonpartisan station, if MAGA Republican overtaking the Republican Party were not a major political party, it would be high on the list. And this is not just my opinion of the most dangerous domestic terrorist organization in the U.S. So the whispering,
1: you heard it here first.
3: So the whispering in the ear of Gavin Newsom started with those folks. And I think he was targeted because then you have Michigan and then you have Hochul in New York and all the Democratic governors. They went after the numero uno, and they went after the plant that had the most rational decommissioning structural plan in the nation. So we need the people to speak. It makes no sense for us at all in any way. It makes every sense for those on the take.
1: You hit it right, because Jerry Brown put out the master plan to shut Diablo Canyon, to take us 100% renewable, and they stabbed us in the back with Gavin Newsom and Granholm leading the way. We're going to take a short break right now. We're going to come back. This is the John Hall's great song from the Muse era. He teamed up with Bonnie Raitt, Jackson Browne, Graham Nash, and again, of course, it's John Hall. Listen up, everybody. This message is for you.

0: Okay, everybody, we are back from our break here at the Solartopia Show at KPFK and at the Pacifica Affiliate Network. Thank you all for listening in. Thank you, Gary Scott, for engineering, Milo Reeson for producing. We are at the Solartopia Show. We're talking with Linda Seeley from San Luis Obispo and the Mothers for Peace. Linda is a Mother for Peace, as she has delivered. Linda, how many babies have you delivered?
1: Right around 1,500.
0: Now, you did not personally give birth to 1,500 children.
1: Not yet. I'm still working at it, Harvey.
0: Yeah, because you can still walk. But so you do have children and grandchildren.
1: Yes, I do.
0: And I think you're on the verge of somewhere maybe getting great-grandchildren, as I am. But nonetheless, the number one threat in your neighborhood, your area of the country, which is Central California, is, God help us, the Diablo Canyon atomic reactors. And you've been working for, tell us how long, to shut them down.
1: Well, I personally have only been working since 1984, the same year you got arrested, Harvey. Well, we weren't in jail together, but I spent my time in the Huascao too.
0: Well, I generally miss our being together in jail. Why don't we go up there after the show and get arrested? What do you
1: think? Let's do it. Yeah.
0: Okay. So what is the key now in this day and age to shutting these two reactors?
1: We have to convince our state legislature. It's in the hands of our state legislature, and it's now or never. And your listeners must contact their state representatives and tell them to have full and open hearings about the continuation of operation of Diablo Canyon before they vote on anything, and take all the matters under consideration, the money and the danger both. And there's so much more I could tell you if you only had another, 20 hours.
0: Well, we'll have you back.
1: Okay.
0: You're not going away, and neither are we, at least not that I know of. We're not at CBS, thank you, being run by Barry Weiss and owned by Ellison there. We are running, supported by the listeners. But the bottom line is that everybody's complaining about electric rates here in California. They will all go down when Diablo Canyon is shut.
1: And one other thing for your listeners to know, we do not need the power from Diablo Canyon. We have plenty of renewables and battery storage to make up for the 2.2 megawatts that are generated by Diablo Canyon. So no worries about that.
0: Right. Well, it's gigawatts, but who cares?
1: Gigawatts. Okay.
0: We gotta wrap this. And Linda Seeley, Kevin Camps, Katanka Bricka, producer Milo Reeson, the engineer Gary Scott. And let's shut these two reactors. Let's get to renewable energy where we should have been a long time ago. Shame on you, Gavin Newsom. Thank you, Jerry Brown, for laying out the plan that we all need to have. We can do it. I mean, Solartopia is not some kind of fancy dream. It's the actual reality. Cheaper, safer, cleaner, faster to build, and more reliable. And God knows we won't have to worry anymore about an uninsured earthquake disaster. Please join us again next week for another edition of California Solartopia and the Solartopia Show on Pacifica Affiliate Network. No nukes, everybody.

0: I'm Dr. Anthony Lizerwitz, and this is Climate Connections. Research shows that electric vehicles are far less likely to catch fire than gas-powered cars, but firefighters must be prepared even for unlikely events. So Jack Foltz of Safety and Security Consultation Specialists provides EV safety training to first responders in his home state of Minnesota and beyond. In his classes, he teaches trainees how EVs work.
1: A lot of the responders don't understand how these vehicles are put together. The amount of safety.

0: Look at that. I pushed a button and now I'm on the radio. This is KPPQ LP Ventura.
1: This is From the Vault, the Pacifica Radio Archives weekly series where we get to profile some of the amazing recordings in our 55,000 program collection going back to 1949. I'm your host, Mark Torres. Throughout history, women have suffered many injustices.
2: 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So let's get the vibe started. Today's show is all about an amazing organization supporting the arts in our communities. Joining me today is Tracy Hudak, the Director of Policy and Advocacy for California for the Arts. According to her bio page on their website, Tracy is an artist, advocate, and consultant who has worked at the intersections of art and economic and community development for over 20 years. She is a painter and theater artist who specializes in collaborative devised works. Some of her favorite projects, which happen to be very local, include developing the Creative Community Thomas Fire Recovery Programs, producing and facilitating the West Side Community Innovation Exchange, serving as Arts Impact Director for Downtown Oxnard, and directing We Source, a youth-led devised theater project. Tracy has a master's in public and policy and administration from California Lutheran University and a BFA in performance art from the School of the Art Institute of Chicago. Welcome, Tracy. So, explain, what is California for the Arts?
3: Yeah, it is your statewide comprehensive arts advocacy organization. And we have actually two organizations. We also are California Arts Advocates, and that is your statewide arts lobbying organization in Sacramento.
2: Good to know. And what do you do?
3: Californians for the Arts is working to change the conversation and investments in arts, culture, and creativity in the state of California. And we do that through programs and a pretty robust media channel, media production. And we also do trainings and workshops and toolkits to empower advocates to take action locally, regionally, and at the state level. And we're working to build local arts advocacy networks where people can connect and influence change in their communities and then plug into state actions.
2: Wow, that sounds like a really big job.
3: It is.
2: And now you're here locally. Do you do a lot of traveling for this job?
3: I do. I get to see all parts of California. We like to work within community, and we have regional conversations and different programs and things that we do. We also offer services like, let's say a community wants us to come and help facilitate what are their key challenges and political solutions and facilitate those conversations and, you know, galvanize people around coming together as advocates.
2: Okay. And so you're advocating for the arts. Is that...
3: That's right. Yeah. And what that looks like is that looks that on the state level, that is state investment, public funding for the arts, and as well as regulations and policies and legislation that impact artists and cultural organizations and creative businesses. We develop legislation, sponsor legislation, support legislation.
2: So I'm interested, follow-up question, like what kind of legislation would there be for arts?
3: Yeah. Oh, yeah. That's really interesting. So there's can be what we call socializing legislation, declarative like resolutions. For example, in 2022, we have the state declare that artists are the state's second responders and essential.
2: Oh.
3: And so kind of embedding certain priorities, okay, like the California Creative Workforce Act, SB 628, that established that workforce development pathways for creative careers is a state priority.
2: Ah.
3: And no other legislation like that in the country at that point. That was in 2023, I believe. So there, and then there's programmatic legislation like the Performing Arts Equitable Payroll Fund. This
2: okay.
3: is a program that the state set up to reimburse small performing arts organizations for payroll costs, because if folks remember when AB 5, the law that made it very rigid, whether in terms of employers determining contractors versus employees, that was intended to bring some of the rideshare apps, make sure they were treating,
2: okay,
3: giving their employees benefits and things like that. Well, that impacted performing arts organizations, which are really the ultimate gig workers. People work for a play and or a concert and things like that. But those organizations are required to treat folks as employees, and it's been a huge expense, as well as changes with COVID. So the Performing Arts Equitable Payroll Fund was some legislation passed a number of years ago that there needed to be some a fix, this reimbursement, payroll reimbursement fix, and then there's budget advocacy, and so then there's a legislation to fund that program.
2: Oh.
3: And we also do a lot of budget advocacy. We're always looking to increase the California Arts Council budget. That's our state arts agency that distributes grants to every county in California.
2: Okay.
3: And we're always looking to increase their budget because they are historically underinvested in.
2: I'm sure. Well, since we are talking about budgets,
3: yeah.
2: So how is your organization funded or receive resources?
3: Yeah, there's a couple different things. We have foundation support, we have membership support, and we also have service contracts with the state in implementing or managing certain programs that impact the creative sector.
2: Okay. And so what is the state of art and arts funding here locally?
3: Yeah. Well, it's kind of interesting, and the state and local really reflect each other. So if you think about it, California's creative economy is one of the most well-known and influential across the globe. And it accounts for roughly 7.5% of the overall state economy,
2: wow,
3: where on the national side, it's only 4%.
2: Oh.
3: So it's really, really important here. And that includes, architecture, film, television, arts and culture organizations, and music production, and, whole kind of what you can imagine are creative industries. Well, California happens to rank, in terms of its Arts Council funding that goes out to local communities, it's currently budgeted at $24 million to serve a state of $40 million. So that ranks us 35th. In the nation in per capita spending on arts and culture. In Ventura County, there was a study published by the Arts Vibrancy Index by SMU Data Arts in 2022, I believe, that found that in comparing Ventura County to other medium-sized metropolitan areas, Ventura County was number 2 in the nation in the number of artists per capita.
2: Wow.
3: Out of 975 medium-sized metropolitan areas, and number 624th in local and state funding. We Ooh. Have very little local government funding in Ventura County, and we also don't have really dedicated philanthropy for the arts, like communities with similar demographics and income and education levels.
2: Okay. Well, back to the state numbers. Why is it so low in the state if we have such a vibrant creative community and industries?
3: Yeah, I think it's a combination of things.
2: Okay.
3: One thing that's really interesting is the Arts Council budget was at its highest point in 2000, 2001, at $30.7 million. something happened with the agency and the state, and it budget went to just $1 million in the next year, 2021, 2022, for 10 years. Just $1 million of state funding. And that was just in order for them to get matching funds from the National Endowment for the Arts. So in that 10-year period, one of the critical issues facing our kind of public understanding of the value of arts and culture in our communities is that we've really, in our country, funded that through tax policy. Meaning, we nonprofits get charitable donations. Folks who have excess money and want to get tax benefits for donating the organizations, they'll donate to an art form that reflects their values, their interests, etc. And so, this is an ongoing policy in the U.S. I think since the 40s or 70s, I'm sorry. But essentially, it was kind of like public officials were like, oh, the arts take care of itself. And we had a very, Western-focused, Western art form-focused arts infrastructure, symphonies, ballets, the SOBs, symphonies, orchestras, ballets, whatever they call it, right? So there was this kind of it takes care of itself. We also have a culture where we don't recognize art making as a form of knowledge production in the way that other cultures and communities do. Knowledge production in terms of how do we make meaning and about what it means to be human. And in the U.S., as a melting pot, as a multicultural place, other countries have identified their culture as kind of a monolithic representation of their particular, shared identity. In the multi-pot version of this, the way that we funded the arts in terms of through tax policy and tax benefit didn't really reflect all of the ways that people both participate in arts and culture and where they see themselves in arts and culture. So while we have lots of folks that are involved on a day-to-day basis through maybe ethnic or cultural practices or through their own individual creativity that maybe aren't involved in some of the more Western ones, that we haven't circled around to make sure that all of that is funded and all of that is valued. And so I think there's a kind of a combination of the arts take care of themselves and not really having a very coherent understanding of the value and impact that arts, culture, and creativity have in our daily lives and in our communities. And that's the work of Californians for the Arts, is to change that conversation.
4: You have your work cut out for you, but it seems like you right where you need to be. You're so interesting. I want to know how you got involved with this organization. What's your story?
3: I was hired in 2021, but my journey to arts advocacy began before that and probably really took off when I was participating in the Ventura County Leadership Academy. In that program, it's a 9-month program, and every month we kind of learn from leaders in different areas of the county, public health, public safety, economic development, etc. And I would be in those rooms listening to what folks were working on and trying to solve for the county and realizing that so many of my artist friends were working on the exact same issues and challenges, but they weren't talking to civic leaders, and civic leaders weren't talking to artists. And in my experience, both as an artist and as a community development professional and all that kind of stuff, my past lives, artists are critical partners in so many of the things that civic leaders are trying to accomplish. And that became, for me, a calling, that bridging of making sure that that artists were resourced to work on the community challenges that they are addressing in their work. Not all artists work on social change and social impact, but a lot of us have a creative practice, and we adapt it into these different entrepreneurial ways. And so many of those adaptations deliver public value, but and that value doesn't circulate back into the pockets of the artist delivering that value. So,
4: wow. So interesting. Thank you for sharing that. Okay, I need to go to a break, so we're going to take a little break right now. Catch my show every Monday afternoon at 2 and Tuesdays and Friday mornings at 8 on KPPQLP at 104.1 FM and on the MyTuner app and featured on the KPPQ Podcast Network. 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Welcome back to Ventura Vibe. I'm Nadine. Joining me today is Tracy Hudak from California for the Arts. We've been talking about the state of arts in California. And now I think it's time to play our game. And now it's time for a game I'm calling Art in the Neighborhood. Are you ready, Tracy?
3: Yes, please.
4: Okay. Okay, question number one. List three spots to experience art in Ventura County that isn't a museum or gallery.
3: Okay. Well, one of my favorite spots, and it's actually, are any place that has working artist studios. And where you have that, so many of those on the west side of Ventura, Art City is just so inspiring. Bell Arts, Wave, and there's also a cool artist studio gallery space in Midtown, and they changed their name recently. But anywhere where artists are working and connecting, I really like. And Vita Art Center.
4: Oh, yay. Oh, perfect. Okay, question number two. Where is the most unusual spot to experience art locally? For you, maybe.
3: I love busking. My theater background, I site-specific theater, so I really like experiencing art in architecture.
4: Perfect. All right. And final question, where is your favorite place to be inspired to create art?
3: Oh, okay. I'm gonna list three places. Sorry, I can't answer that with one. Santa Paula Theater Center, amazing community theater with artists and great plays and great sets and all that kind of stuff. Also, the Santa Paula Art Museum and Cole Creativity Center. I've taken some painting classes. I love there. And then for me, hiking and our natural environment.
4: Nice. Yay. Woohoo. Thanks for playing my game and being such a great sport. Okay. I have a couple more questions I wanted to ask you. All right, Tracy, I want to just find out, what does the role of advocacy do in your organization, or how does it help? April, what's special about this month?
3: April is the state designated Arts, Culture, and Creativity Month. That was established in 2019 with a Senate resolution, and we renew that every year. And then local communities get proclamations. They maybe say, you know, everything that's happening in our city is part of Arts, Culture, and Creativity Month, with websites and press releases and things like that. We create toolkits for organizers to leverage Arts, Culture, and Creativity Month locally. Social media campaign and press and op-ed templates and things like that. And then we have our summit, California Arts and Culture Summit in Sacramento, and then Arts Advocacy Day at the Capitol, where advocates sit down with their lawmakers. And April is also strategically budget negotiation month. The governor issues the May revision of his January or her January budget in May. So it's big, a big push for budget negotiations. So this is one of the most important times where we activate advocates in connecting with their lawmakers, sending in letters, making phone calls, showing up in Sacramento to give public comment in budget hearings and different hearings. And so that's really important.
4: Wow. Now, did your organization Create this month?
3: Yep.
4: So that's part of your advocacy?
3: That's right. Yeah.
4: Oh, that's so interesting. Okay. And then how do you get people to Sacramento, like from our neck of the woods?
3: Yeah. Well, the Arts Advocacy Day is free. And so folks that come up, they sign up, and they generally folks come up and attend the summit and then attend Arts Advocacy Day. But we also I'm here to support anybody in our community meeting anytime with state or local lawmakers. It's especially important that we engage our senator. Monique Lamone is now Senate Pro Tem, the president the Senate. And
4: I've interviewed her.
3: Yeah. And She's really supportive of community serving theaters in our district. And then also Assembly Member Steve Bennett, he's the chair of a budget committee that oversees both museum and arts in the parks funding. So it's really important for us to engage with those folks. And then our local elected officials, they often end up in state offices. So it's really important to even get involved locally, and especially in city and county advocacy.
4: Very good. And now it's time for the Community Chess segment. I like to highlight opportunities for volunteering and community resources. I'm sure you have needs for both. So let's hear first about do you have volunteer opportunities?
3: Yeah, I would love for folks to sign up for our action alerts, and so they can stay informed on opportunities to take action for arts, both arts funding and arts policies. I didn't get to talk about this yet, but like last year we sponsored a bill, the mural bill, which was a regulation fix on the state side. The state was requiring muralists to carry really expensive contractors' licenses, and that shut down city public art projects because cities were like, "Oh, we're not in compliance with that." We worked with Senator Angelique Ashby to get a bill passed that fixed that in state regulation. So, just to share that there is regulations and legislation that we work on that impacts artists, not just organizations.
4: Interesting. Okay.
3: So, but yes, please sign up for our action alerts at cafortheArts.org. And that will keep you informed in the newsletters and information. And what both budget advocacy or legislation advocacy we're working on and how you can get involved.
4: Perfect. And then, so let's talk about resources. I'm sure you have lots of resources, and I think I saw some on your website. You want to share any for the local Ventura County resources?
3: Yeah. I mean, we think about resources in a couple of ways. One, in terms of growing an individual or group's capacity to advocate, we have toolkits and trainings, and we have what are called kind of case making resources. You know, how do you tell the story of the value of what you're doing in a language that decision makers listen to, whether that's economic impact or social change or public health? We have resources like that on our website. There's also a really cool resource, a case making resource on the Americans for the Arts website. It's called the Arts Impact Explorer. And like, let's say you know that your elected official was really concerned with public safety. You can go on the Arts Impact Explorer, select public safety, and it'll give you data points of how arts participation affects public safety in terms of like beautifying neighborhoods and activating them, or how arts participation for incarcerated adults lowers recidivism rates, things like that. So if you want to make the case, this is a great tool, the Arts Impact Explorer. We also have a regular, I think quarterly grants and opportunities we circulate in our newsletter. And then for artists, one of the greatest resources for grants for artists and other types of resources is the Center for Cultural Innovation. Check out their website. website. They're based in Los Angeles in the Bay Area, and they have all kinds of resources. And, of course, the California Arts Council. Sign up for their e-news and their grants. And our Ventura County Arts Council, our local Arts Council, hosts grant writing workshops to help that skill building for folks locally. So definitely plug into the Ventura County Arts Council.
4: So interesting. So how do people find you, your organization? What's your web address and social media?
3: Yeah, our web address and our social media is CA for the Arts, CAFORTHEARTS.org is the website, or you can tag us at CA for the Arts on socials.
4: Perfect. Now, we have a few minutes. I did want to ask you, so we've been talking about kind of your background, where we are in the conversation of arts. What would you like to see in the future?
3: I would like to see really navigable. I would like to see easy to use pathways for folks who are who have creative practices, for them to earn revenue by, like, let's say, offering programs in the public in health settings, or getting funded to create really unique events within our cities, or working with youth and empowering them to take space for themselves for creative expression. And also, I'd like to see really robust creative career pathways, a real understanding from and value of arts education in from elementary all the way through, and to see our community celebrate creative and cultural expression in youth all the way to adults in the same way we do sports. I'd love to see that. And I'd love to see access to arts, culture, and creativity in our communities to be considered an indicator of a healthy community. I'd like to see our cultural organizations and the artists have the resources they need to make the vision that they have alive. And finally, I'd like there to be enough resources for both organizations and artists who have a vision for our community and what it should feel like and how we should connect, that they have resources to realize the positive visions they have for Ventura County.
4: I love that so much. Well, what a great place to end. I want to thank my guest, Tracy Hudak from California for the Arts Organization.
3: Thank you so much, Nadine.
4: I learned so much from Tracy. I had no idea how much we need art advocacy and what's involved with that. I'm sure we could do a whole series on this topic. The one thing Tracy mentioned that resonated with me is this idea of treating art as something more fundamental to us in our lives, funding it in schools and communities like we do for sports. So often, federal and state funding comes as one-time funding for arts and arts education. It's not always renewed. There is an up and down cycle depending on election results or budget priorities. What if we considered it essential? Just a thought. Here's to more conversations about art and how it enriches all of our lives, not just the people who can afford it. Thanks for listening. Thanks so much for listening to Ventura Vibe. If you've got a suggestion for a Ventura treasure, local resources, or volunteer opportunities for the community chess segment, send me an email to radio@capsmedia.org. 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I'm Nadine, broadcasting from the CAPS Media Center, a community access radio station at KPPQLP 104.1 FM Ventura. 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

0: person's heart. 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If you see a rattlesnake on the trail, slowly move away from the animal and give it room to leave the area. If given the opportunity, rattlesnakes will usually move away from humans. 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The snake can be relocated to an area away from human activity. 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They are an important link in the environment and beneficial to maintaining a balance in the rodent population. Other harmless snakes also reside in the parks, such as gopher snakes and racers. They are often misidentified as rattlesnakes. Unlike non-venomous native California snakes, rattlesnakes have a triangular-shaped head that is larger than the neck. Rattlesnakes also have a thick body and a blunt tail with usually one or more rattles. To learn more about rattlesnakes, go to wildlife.ca.gov. Keep an eye out and be safe.
1: Hi, I'm Jackie Tantillo, and this is Should Have Listened to My Mother. Home is where the heart is a well-known idiomatic phrase conjuring wonderful memories and emotions. But home isn't always one specific brick-and-mortar structure, but a place where one can have an emotional bond or a feeling of being content with the people you love. That is the true significance of home, somewhere where you're comfortable and happy. My guest believes that everyone deserves a beautiful home. Linda Huffman left the corporate world after decades of working in the medical sales profession and decided to concentrate on what makes her happy, interior design. For over 30 years, she's been designing and decorating on the side, and now she's created the Let's Decorate app to help anyone and everyone have an easier time at what can be an overwhelming task. Here to talk with us about her relationship with her mother and who she is today is Linda Huffman. Welcome to Should Have Listened to My Mother.
2: Hi, Jackie. Thank you so much for having me today.
1: And you are joining us from Shreveport, Louisiana, which is Louisiana's one of my favorite states. 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
2: Well, thank you so much. And we do love our food here for sure.
1: Oh, my. Your food, your music, your historical architecture. There's so much to Louisiana that if anyone listening has never been there, please go. Maybe not in the summer, but
2: definitely not in the summer.
1: Right.
2: But
1: it's a beauty.
2: We do have a great culture here. So I do highly recommend a visit if you haven't been before.
1: So, Linda, tell me, you are the daughter of?
2: I am the daughter of Bob English and Carolyn Taylor, and I am the only daughter, but I do have four siblings, have three half-siblings and a step-sibling.
1: Wow, that's quite the brood, as they say.
2: It is, and it gets even more complicated after that, so...
1: You had sent me a note saying that you have a complicated mother history, and you mentioned abandonment issues and some verbal abuse. And I'm hoping that you can shed some light on the process. And I don't know when all this started, but you can tell us that as well, and how you've come to move out of it or beyond it or embrace it and move on.
2: Absolutely. So it's very complicated in the sense that I had a mother and a stepmother, and my stepmother is technically who raised me because my mother was considered an unfit mother and lost custody of me when I was 2 years old. So it all started, she got pregnant when she was 17, I believe, and my dad was 19. They got married because she got pregnant, and right before I was born, my dad was shipped off to Vietnam, and which was very hard for a 17-year-old. And she was not ready to be a mother. And we ended up moving to Fayetteville, North Carolina, to be where my dad was. And that lasted for about 6 months, I believe. And then she came back to Louisiana with me. I'm not exactly certain of what the circumstances were at that time, but she lost custody and they put me in

0: care of my grandmother, who is my world. And sometime within the next year, my mother kidnapped me out of the front yard at my grandmother's house and took me to New Orleans, where she, I don't know all the details. She was waitressing at a bar and she was working nights. She hired a 14-year-old babysitter to take care of me and left me with this 14-year-old babysitter with 103 fever. Turns out I had rubella. They took me to the hospital. And fortunately, at that time, if you had a missing child, as long as you didn't take them across state lines, the state had a missing child report. And so when this little girl and her parents brought me to the hospital, they immediately contacted my grandmother. They were unable to get in touch with my mother. They didn't even know where she was. And so at that point in time, the Red Cross brought my dad back home from Vietnam in order to go to court, make sure that I was in good care with my grandmother. And then he went back to Vietnam. So they were divorced. He took care of the divorce. He took care of custody. And I lived with my grandmother for about, I think, 2 years. He eventually married my stepmother. And I believe they were, I think I was three. And she had a son from a previous marriage. Or not, I don't think he was a marriage. I'm sorry. From a previous relationship, we'll say that. And they were married for 40 years. She did not like me. She was very jealous of me. I think it was because I looked so much like my mother. She was overweight. My mother was not. I think she had some very large amounts of insecurity. She came from a very dysfunctional family and a very abusive childhood. So I know that's what she was dealing with then. I know that now. I didn't know that until I was in my 20s. But she was a constant source of really torment for me. I was her, all of my friends called me Cinderella. I was her slave around the house. I was constantly told that I was ugly. I was fat. And the clincher was that I was ugly and fat, and I was never going to have a man to take care of me. And that started from the time I was about 7 years old. She would lie to my dad about things that I had done that I really had not done in order to keep me in trouble so that I would be on restriction and not be able to leave the house. When I wasn't in trouble for something and I did spend the night with a friend, I had to be at home by 8 a.m. on that Saturday morning because my dad would leave to go to work and I had to be there to clean the house. I didn't get to socialize a whole lot just because she kept me under thumb and she made sure that my dad was always mad at me about something. Now, that's not to say that Linda didn't do a few things she shouldn't have and did get in trouble, but the majority of it was, you know, 6 weeks on restriction for not folding the clothes was a little much. I do recall that I got caught sneaking out of the house one time, got in trouble for that. That was well-deserved. I would kill one of my kids if they did that today. But for the most part, I was a good kid. I never did drugs. I was just a good kid. And I was a wallflower in high school, so much to the degree that when I went back for my 20-year reunion, 90% of the people had no clue who I was, couldn't remember me. And I mean, I was in band and I was a majorette my senior year. But I was very, very shy, very, very introverted. I had a couple of friends because they lived in the neighborhood. That was the only people I was allowed to hang out with. I had a couple of boyfriends, but those were very short-lived. Then I got ready to go to college. I graduated when I was 17, and my dad would not let me go. And I had lived my moment for being able to get out of that house. I would literally, from the time I was 7 years old, drive down the road and I would spot all these wooded areas or under a bridge. And that's where I was going to run away to. I wanted out of that house so bad. I could not stand it. And I never did run away, but that thought was always there. So when it came time that I was going to get to go to college, I got a scholarship to a college that was about an hour and a half away. I was so excited. And my dad said, no, you're not going. You're too young. And of course, that was my stepmom was in his ear. She did not want me leaving that house. And so I got a job, I started saving my money, and as soon as I turned 18, I could not get out of that house fast enough. I got an apartment with two of my high school friends that were still in town. I started saving my money because I was going to college, whether they liked it or not, if I had to pay for it, which I ended up doing, I paid for it myself. Didn't get to go where I wanted to go, but at least I got to go, and I knew that I was never going to have to depend on them for anything, or a man for that matter. I was going to prove to her I did not need a man to take care of me.
1: All right. So hold on. Can you hold your next thought for a minute?
0: I'm trying to make it go fast.
1: Oh, don't worry about making it go fast. You're doing an amazing job reconstructing your life so succinctly for us. And you don't need a man. No one needs a man to be successful or to be able to take care of themselves. I just want a second to recap for a minute. So Carolyn was your biological mom.
0: Right.
1: Do you give your stepmother a name or don't want
0: to? No, I prefer not to. Just because I do have siblings that, you know, they're half siblings with her, and I don't want to step on their toes because, like I've said before, they have a different perspective of how all this went down. They did not have the same type of relationship with her that I did. She was, for them, they were her favorites, especially her son that came from the previous relationship. He could do no wrong. And we all have relationships now, very, very good relationships now.
1: Wow. Do you really? With your stepmom?
0: Nope. My stepmom passed away about 12 years ago, and when she passed away, the whole dynamics in our family changed.
1: You have good relationships with with the children?
0: Yes.
1: Well, that's great. Fantastic. Mm-hmm. That's a part of the healing process, I'd imagine. Okay, so let's go back to your biological mom, Carolyn. Mm-hmm. Did she ever materialize again? I know that your dad handled the divorce and everything, but did she come back into your life as a child?
0: She tried. My dad was very adamant about not letting her have too much access, which who can blame him? She would come and visit occasionally, like maybe once a year at Christmas, which is another source of contention with my stepmother, because I can see where her showing up at Christmas every year with all these wonderful gifts, you know, but then she hadn't done anything throughout the rest of the year. She didn't pay child support or anything like that. Of course, my dad didn't ask her to. He wanted full rights, and he did not want her to have visitation or anything like that. So yes, on and off throughout, I was never allowed to spend time alone with her. The first time she and I ever got to go out to eat dinner or anything, I was 18.
1: What was that like?
0: You know, I think I had because I didn't know all of this background until I was probably 15 or 16. And so she was my dream. My stepmother was so mean to me. I wanted my mom so bad. I wanted her to be like this dream that I had, you know, the June Cleaver, you know, and come to find out she wasn't. She had, during the many years that we were separated, she remarried and had two more children. And up until 2 years ago, we thought both of those children were the husbands that she married. Turns out she had gotten pregnant before she married him, didn't tell him that she was pregnant. And so my sister found out 2 or 3 years ago through Ancestry DNA that was not her dad.
1: She just found out.
0: Uh-huh.
1: As an adult,
0: yes. And what makes it even sadder, well, I don't know if it makes it sadder, makes it complicated that her dad, that she grew up thinking her dad, passed away probably about 8 months before she found out all of this. So she never got to like have any reconciliation with him and say thank you for raising her as his own. But we don't know 100% if he knew or he didn't, but we're assuming that he didn't, because just his personality, I think he would have said something. I think he would have brought it to the forefront for sure.
1: Wow. But he loved her.
0: Oh, he loved that child. If he knew, kudos to him. And she knows that too. She does know that.
1: Okay, so your biological mom is still with us?
0: Yes, she is.
1: Does all of this, your past, does it define you today?
0: I don't know how I could not, because it's made me who I am, good, bad, or indifferent. I think that we make choices in life. I could have spent the rest of my life feeling that anger that my mom had let me be raised by this wicked stepmother in my mind. I mean, when I grew up, that's what all my friends called her. But we make a decision, and we can either say, okay, I'm going to let this be the excuse for why I'm behaving the way I'm behaving, or I can say, you know what, because I could have been the same type of stepmom to my stepchildren as she was to me, but I think because my stepmother was like that, I chose to take a different approach with my stepchildren. And we are very close. I am very close with my stepchildren. And they've been my stepchildren since they were 8. And I think this decision happened with the birth of my first child. My biological mom wanted to be there. But after learning the history, I had a lot of resentment for the fact that I felt like she abandoned me and left me for this woman to take care of me. And so therefore I was going to pay her back. You're not going to have this type of relationship with my children. It's not going to happen. I'm not leaving you alone with them. I don't trust you. You know, I don't know what in my head I thought was going to happen. But I was going to make her pay for it. And that's basically how I kind of thought about it in my head. And my oldest daughter was born when I was 27, and my first husband and I lived in Denver, Colorado. And I can remember her wanting to come up and keep her and help me. And I was like, no, you didn't help me throughout my whole life. Why do you want to come help me now? You know, I mean, I just was very resentful and very angry and very hurtful. And I felt like I wanted her to feel that too. Long story short, we moved back to Shreveport. I have a second child. And with the birth of that second child, something inside of me said, you know what, Linda, you can either choose to spend the rest of your life in anger and hurt, or you can choose to forgive and take this down a whole nother path. You don't want your stepmother to be their grandmother, because you know how that's going to turn out. And, you know, your mom may have grown. And to be perfectly honest, she has been an amazing grandmother to not only my kids, but my husband's kids, to my sister. I mean, she's just been, let's just say she's a much better grandmother than she was a mother.
1: Well, she takes it hallelujah.
0: Up. Yeah,
1: thank God.
0: Sure.
1: She woke up.
0: And what must I have felt should I have decided not to let that happen? What would my kids have missed out on?
1: You'd create this next generation of this. The hate and resentment, they would never know
0: exactly.
1: The love that you put into it and transformed your future. And you're Cinderella, for gosh sakes. What the heck? You got the glass slipper. You weren't going to let anyone stop you.
0: You know, but it's anyone who's been through a lifetime trauma type event like that knows that it's not an overnight thing. It does take time. It took so much time to build my self-confidence and know that, you know, I'm not fat and I'm not ugly. And no, I don't need a man to take care of me. I'm an independent woman. I've raised 2 children as a single mom for 5 years when I went through divorce. And I think the first step that I saw myself grow was when I got divorced, I had to get a job. And I was sewing. I'm also a seamstress. I was sewing drapes and pillows and all of that on the side. But I was like, I've got to have health insurance. This is not going to cut it. And so I ran into a friend of mine at church, and he said, hey, we have a job opening in advertising sales. And I'm like, what? Like go into somebody's office that I don't know and try to sell them something? That's not me. I would have never in a million years thought I could see myself making a cold call or even a sales call for that matter. He goes, just come talk to her. We'll train you. We'll do all that. He goes, I think you'd be great. And so I had to have a job. It was the only offer I had on the table at the time. And so I was like, okay. I went in, I interviewed, I got the job. And within 2 years, I was the number one sales rep with that company. And that led me into my pharmaceutical sales. And you could just see the confidence in me grow. And I don't think I even saw it until a friend of mine from college, who she hadn't been back to Shreveport in a while. She goes, Linda, you were just a different person. She goes, your confidence is just, it's just crazy. This is not the shy girl that I met in college. And I was like, you know what? You're right. You're right. I'm not that girl anymore. And I think it all came down to the point where I said, you know what? I am not going to let this anger and hurt keep me held back, because I don't feel like if you don't let go of anger and hurt, you're going to be stuck in that same mindset. It's going to hold you back from doing things that you never thought you could do. And I think if I had not released that, I don't know who I would be. I can guarantee you I wouldn't have been in sales.
1: Well, you wouldn't be filled with this joy and this love. I believe that you would have been in a darker place. I mean, you know, I'm not a professional therapist, but there is so much to be said for being able to let go of that hurt. And it's not easy. The hurt, the anger, the resentment, the constant voice in the back of your head saying you're no good, you're this, you're that. And it is possible to turn your life around.
0: It is. And I guess if I was going to give any advice to someone, it would be just take it one step at a time, because it's not an overnight process. But that first step, oh my goodness, it feels so good. And back in October of 2019, I was the COO of a medical diagnostic company, and the company had locations all over North Louisiana, Texas, San Antonio, El Paso, and I was having to travel a lot, and I was kind of feeling like the boss that I had at the time was slipping into some of those bad habits of not being a positive leader. And I said, you know what, I'm not going to find myself in this situation again. And I made the decision I've had the idea for this app in the back of my head for many years. I said, it's time for me to do it. And I just walked in and here's my notice. And I'm not sure my husband was as happy about that decision as I was.
1: But you know what? Sometimes you just have to put your foot down. Your morals, your principles, your heart said, I'm not going down this road where I'm in an unhappy situation. I'm not
0: exactly
1: letting anybody else do that to me.
0: And my passion has always been, since I was 7 years old, I found my joy and my happiness. I can't even tell you how many times or ways that I rearranged my room and redecorated my room that I knew from the time I was 7 years old that I wanted to be an interior designer. And I feel like it's my calling. I really do.
1: Can you share with my listeners what your home was like when you were a little girl living with your stepmom?
0: We lived in a very middle-class neighborhood. I would say maybe lower to middle class. You know, there was always plenty of food on the table. We didn't really want for much. And the house was nice. My grandmother, who I feel like I get my interior design eye from, kind of helped my stepmom create the house and bought the furniture and helped her buy art and things like that. And not that anything was expensive, but it was nice. And I was constantly rearranging all of the knickknacks, and you know, I had to dust all the time. So every time I had to dust, I like would rearrange all the shelves. But it was never like, I do not have fond memories when I walk in that house. And my dad still lives in that house. It's very dark. It doesn't bring me good memories at all. And so when I started doing this, I realized, you know, interior design is basically a luxury service. And not everybody can afford that. But that doesn't mean that that people don't need help with it. And I wanted to devise a way to help everyone have a beautiful house, because I think everybody deserves that. You live in your house, and the way you feel in your house determines how you feel when you walk out of your house and when you're at work and you know you're coming home. If you know you're coming home to a nice house, who doesn't want to come home to that? And I just feel like everybody deserves that. Their kids deserve that. They take pictures at homecoming and you see the artwork and you look back on those and the cars and you look back on, you know, the chair you sat in your dad with when he was reading you Christmas stories or a book, or, and those are just memories that you have and probably pieces that you would want to keep, that antique piece in the background of that homecoming picture or prom picture. And I just feel like it's so important having, and it doesn't have to be expensive at all. It just needs to make you happy when you walk in that room.
1: I love how you not so much turned your life around, or how this interest of yours, this passion of yours, came from a situation, from a place where it was dark and unhappy. And you on your own found happiness in something and was trying to, as a child, try to transform and bring happiness into a situation that was unhappy to you. I think it's just brilliant that you are trying to and helping people be happy in their home today. I think that's just a phenomenal correlation in your life. And I do want to get your grandmother's name, because she was a big part of your life as
0: she
1: well.
0: She was. Her name was Margaret Shepherd.
1: Tell us a little bit about her, please.
0: She had my dad. He was an only child, and she had 9 miscarriages before she had him. So needless to say, he was her world. And when I came along, he kind of went to the wayside and I became her world.
1: I
0: bet. She doted on me and she was my safe haven. She was my, I spent weekends with her. It was my out at the house. She had an incredible singing voice. As a matter of fact, my last memory of her is her singing Amazing Grace in church service right before she passed away. And that was a very hard day for me. She passed away when I was 13, and I really thought my world was going to come to an end. Where was I going to go? Who was I going to have to support me? And fortunately, this is crazy, but my stepmother's brother and his wife were who took me in. They were very outspoken about the way she treated me. And they, after my grandmother passed away, that's who took care of me, basically. I went to their houses during the summer. I can remember just bawling in my pillow. I'd be over there for a couple of weeks because they did not live in the same town. And I'd just cry and cry and cry. I don't want to go home. I don't want to go home. But they were, and my Aunt Sherry is still here today, his wife. My Uncle Robert passed away probably about 5 or 6 years ago, but he was a good man.
1: Well, you're lucky, very, very lucky. And I think we may have to have you back just to hear more about Margaret, your grandmother, because she sounds like a very special woman.
0: Maybe
1: we can do that. We'll do that.
0: Absolutely. Anytime.
1: Let's talk about your app and your business. Let's Decorate app. You're helping everybody do it kind of on their own, but with assistance of someone who has the skills and the talent and the expertise of being a designer.
0: Absolutely. It's been so much fun. I've met people from all over the United States, from a 1904 farmhouse in Des Moines, Iowa. I'm helping a friend with her artist retreat in Kilkenny, Ireland. And the app is, it's so simple. Let me rephrase that. It sounds simple, but trust me when I tell you, it was not simple to build. So basically you create an account, you name your project, for instance, updating or refreshing your living room, for instance, you put in, your measurements of the room. If you know them, if you don't, you just plug in a little number and then you ask questions, and each question is a consultation. And you send me pictures. The reason that I'm able to do it on such a good budget is because you do a lot of the work. You may send me pictures. For instance, my biggest consultation is paint consultations. What color should I paint this room? What color should I paint the exterior of my house? I'll ask you to send me pictures and I'll give you some ideas. You'll go to the paint store, you'll get them, you'll paint them on the wall, you'll send me some more pictures. We may talk about lighting in the room, but it's all within the app and we keep everything right there organized so we can see everything that we've talked about. The client can go back and refer to it. If they ask me a question and I like need to go back and refresh my memory because I think I have about 85 clients on the app right now working. So I do have to refresh my memory a little bit sometimes, but it's very easy to do. I have it all organized in one spot, and you have it organized. And once we get through with that paint consultation, we're done. You can buy another package if you need to. It goes from one

0: they hired only five of the former strikers. The overwhelming majority of the people that they hired at this new paper, at the new version of the Post-Gazette, were people who had been scabbing for more than 3 years. So they also kept in place the entire management team that had been running the Post-Gazette into the beach the last couple of years. They have it's basically the same newspaper, only they have figured out a way to get rid of most of the people who were holding the previous owners to account. So, you know, we're continuing to fight, Steve, and that it's indicative of what's happening today to working people, is that nothing comes easy. You have to fight against people who have a lot of resources and a lot of money, and they will do whatever they can to try to keep your voice down. But we're still fighting.
1: And before this nonprofit took over, the union with community supporters had some meetings around the idea of setting up a collectively owned, community-owned newspaper. And why don't you talk about that initiative and why you decided to do that? And of course, newspapers are being shut down around the country. There's a loss of community news. There's a loss of reporting in communities. The monopolization of the media means stories are not being covered that should be covered, like East Palestine.
0: Right. Well, you know, Steve, that's a great point, because one of the things that really bothered us is that, you know, we looked around at the newspaper landscape and the media landscape. It's not just newspapers, it's TV stations, it's CBS News, which, you know, thanks to the Ellison family, you know, it's they're taking over. And I mean, that's taken a right.
1: They'll be fair about covering things.
0: But, you know, what really bothered us is that, you know, we looked around and all the organizations, all the companies that are buying newspapers, you know, the potential buyers for the Post-Gazette were hedge funds. They were mutual funds. They were private equity money, and a handful of nonprofits that were stepping up to buy newspapers. These are individuals and organizations with a whole lot of money. And, you know, I remember when Jeff Bezos bought the Washington Post. You know, everybody thought, oh, it's great. Bezos had a reputation of being fairly liberal. He seemed to be committed to this. And, you see what happens when people with a lot of, the people with money that we have run into who own news organizations, they're interested in running a news organization until they're not. Until it's not in their best interest. Now, the hedge funds are going to go in and buy newspapers and strip. It's an asset sale. They're going to strip it of all of its assets, and they're going to keep it on life support, barely able to function until it is no longer worth anything, and then they'll sell off the bones. That leaves workers with very little control. You know, Steve, we won the strike, but owners with a lot of money can say, no, you didn't. We're just going to close the paper. So you have a paper victory only. And, you know, the new owners come in, they're a nonprofit, they got a fairly good reputation, Steve, but they got a lot of money and they're connected to institutions that are more accountable to the moneyed interest than they are to the workers, right? So that's what we saw happen. You know, they came in, this new company made a lot of noise about, we're going to respect the union. I think the statement was, if the workers want a union, we will have a union at the paper. Well, what did they do? They hired 80% of the people in that news, more than that, like almost all the people in that newsroom now are people who have been scabbing during a strike. Do you think they're going to support a union? The five people who are left who were active in the strike, there are five people who are going to be active in organizing a union. They're going to be overwhelmed. I tell you what, those five people, Steve, are really strong fighters. And they got a lot of support of people who were not hired like me. But it's going to be a tough fight against, you know, a newsroom that has announced publicly that they want to dissolve the union. So to get back to – so that's a long way, Steve, of saying the issue was workers had no control over the publication. And if workers don't have any control, the community has no control. So we had several discussions. What we did, Steve, is that – we knew we couldn't do this alone. Like this, we were able to strike for 3 years and we were successful because we had a lot of community support within Pittsburgh and across the country.
1: And labor. I know that you went to the CWA convention a couple of times, national convention, tremendous support there, solidarity, hundreds of thousands of dollars were raised. I mean, tremendous sympathy of CW members around the country that your fight had to be supported, and the CWA took it up nationally, actually.
0: Yeah, CWA was great. I mean, yeah, we couldn't have done it without, we would not have survived without the infusion of CWA help at critical times during the strike. So they really stepped up.

0: She's accompanied today by Jess Lister, a 9-year part-timer, 7 years shop steward for Local 728, Teamsters Mobilized Steering Committee member, LGBTQ plus caucus, associative member of the Teamsters National Black Caucus, and Teamsters Mobilize. Welcome, ladies. I am very happy to have you join us today.
1: We can start off with maybe just introducing Teamsters Mobilize a little bit and our kind of history. So we started in 2022, and there's predominantly we're part-timers. We had 1997 strike veterans and or part-timers who maybe had a few years under their belt. And they were all members of Teamsters for a Democratic Union, which is a reform organization that was started in the 70s to fight for fair contracts and kind of rid out the mobsters that were running the Teamsters. And at the 2022 convention, TDU members who became Teamster Mobilize members and founders thought, you know, we really need to have a part-timer caucus. There's a lot of issues that part-timers face that we continue to get underrated. We are pitted against full-timers oftentimes, even though we know that we have a shared interest. And we wanted to talk about that. We also have very low wages. There's high turnover. It's high discipline. We're being set up to fail. You know, we're usually the ones who are working to load all the package cars. And we get walked all over all the time. So we thought it was very reasonable and would make sense that at Teamsters for a Democratic Union, this organization that is supposed to be made up of Teamsters who feel like there's issues in the union and then they want to get together to help push it forward. The founders of Teamster Mobilize who were at that convention were told that it is too divisive. And that caucuses primarily are just meant for identity groups. So, you know, in Jess's bio, it mentioned that she's part of the LGBTQ caucus and then also an associate member of the Teamsters National Black Caucus. And they said sex and gender, that's one thing, but it doesn't make sense to even have a part-timer caucus. Like, it would just divide people up. So then following that, you know, those founding members of Teamsters Mobilize, who also were still involved with TDU, started rallying together, having it became sort of like almost like a ragtag team. There were open calls on Facebook. I joined around the 2023 contract fight because I saw that Teamsters Mobilize had started a $25 an hour petition in the lead up to the 2023 contract campaign, especially because Sean O'Brien was very public on the broader news saying like, we're getting strike ready. This is his first contract with UPS as a president. And he really tried to, there was a lot of bravado and show, but there was no clear demands of how to get part-timers out of poverty wages. So Teamsters Mobilize really sort of forged the way there. And then we started a whole like vote no campaign. Jess, if you want to elaborate a bit on that or fill in any of sort of the beginning details.
2: Yeah. So one of the reasons that this was so important to advocate for the part-timers, and a lot of people don't realize this, but UPSers are made up of about 60% part-timers. Okay. You know, you usually see out your communities, you see the brown package cars, the drivers in the brown uniforms, you see the 18-wheelers going up and down the interstate. But that's actually only about 40% of the employees. So there's about 350,000 UPSers. So, you know, there's roughly 200,000 of us that are part-timers. And since the 80s, the union has thrown the part-timers under the bus. Before that time, part-timers and full-timers made the same wage. Part-timers had less hours, so they weren't bringing home the same check, but they were getting the same wage per hour for the work that they do. So that separation happened. And when that separation happened, the full-time wage went up. The part-time wage actually went down. And it stayed pretty stagnant for about 40 years. I mean, it went up like $3 in like 40 years, like insane. So this has been like...
0: So you literally had like two classes of workers doing the same job side by side next to each other.
2: 100%, 100%, because there aren't many full-time inside workers, but there are a handful. And yes, you're doing the exact same work as somebody working beside you that is a full-time worker, and you're getting paid.

0: significantly less, almost half, about half as much. So we knew going into this fight, we knew what we wanted to see, but we knew what the chances were of what we were gonna see from our union. So we were prepared to fight that fight even when a TA came out that wasn't in our favor. So we knew that was likely gonna be the result. And so we kind of had our materials, our slogans, that sort of thing. We kind of had these things at the ready. And so we were fighting for $25 an hour. We were spreading the word, 25 is the low or we vote no. So we were kind of already convincing our fellow part-timers, you're worth $25 an hour. If that's not what we see in this TA, we're voting it down. Because the full-timers, like you said, there's this class system. And the full-timers very much believe that the part-timers aren't even worth the wage they already get. Right. If you want to make better money, go full time is the idea. And that's where a lot of drivers came from. Most people use the part time position to work for a few years to hopefully move into the full time driving position. Because, of course, in a union, everything is by seniority. So when a bid sheet goes up, you sign the bid sheet. It's awarded in seniority order. And so they kind of feel like, well, that's how I did it. That's where I came from. I had to struggle to get here. You have to do the same. Even though there is no acknowledgement that not everybody wants to go and drive full-time. Mm-hmm. These full-time jobs, most of these drivers are subjected to 50 to 60 hours a week. And they're not getting home until 9 and 10 o'clock at night. There is no work-life balance. There is no family life. If you have young children, you don't even see them during the week. Maybe briefly before you rush out the door in the morning. But this job is a huge sacrifice, whether you're part-time or you're full-time. And so anyways, we knew what we were likely to get out of the contract. We had this campaign pressing for $25 an hour. In the beginning of this campaign, TDU actually printed it on some of their materials, these palm cards that they sent out. And as soon as word got to Sean O'Brien that they had put this on their materials, they were ordered to remove it. And it completely vanished. If you don't have one of these palm cards in print, you would never know that it existed. And so that was a huge red flag when we saw that. Mm-hmm. We knew right away, Sean O'Brien is not fighting for $25 an hour.
1: No, and he wasn't fighting for part-timers. You have a convention coming up that you've been excluded from in which you wanted to participate as a union member.
2: Yes, at Labor Notes. I had gotten banned, essentially. And a lot of that has to do with the relationship that Labor Notes has to Teamsters for a Democratic Union, which we sort of talked about in our history, right? A lot of our, both Jess and I were members. Jess also has gotten banned from TDU and other Teamster Mobilized members. And the same
1: undemocratic.
2: Exactly. And you can hear, like, listen to Jess as she's speaking and the things we're talking about here. This isn't crazy. We're talking about getting out of impoverished wages. Or just the other day, Jess and I were chit-chatting about how a woman at her shop floor got dates. She got dates approved to not be at work, her and her sister. And then they decided to throw that in the sister's faces and said, no, you didn't get it approved, even though there's text receipts. And one sister got walked off the job. Right now she's sitting at home. If our union was actually fighting for us, she would have never had to leave that building. And Jess is a shop steward. And of course it's being grieved and we're doing everything we can to fight that. But like, this is ridiculous. And yeah, the Teamsters for a Democratic Union and Labor Notes have decided to basically try and bar us out, and they will quickly go to like if code of conduct has been violated, or they were telling me now recently, because I've had some more email exchanges, that apparently when I was at the Railroad Workers United convention, which is about like fighting for the amalgamation of like all railroad unions. They're also fighting against automation and trying to get more staff and not have one man crewmen. I don't know if you guys have like looked into that at all, but they're saying that I snuck into a workshop that I wasn't supposed to be in. 2 years later, They can't even tell me. Yeah, bro. They can't even tell me the actual workshop. They can't give me any details. And they also didn't. In the first email, it was just like, we're refunding you. We can't accommodate you. And I'm having to pull out of them this case. But they're trying to be strategic here, though, by singling me out. Because then for other Teamsters mobilized members who haven't been banned, they can say, this isn't against the whole organization. Whereas with Teamsters for a Democratic Union at their conventions banned, like, I think it was like six of us or so. It's pretty ridiculous. But we're all still
1: going to go anyway?
2: Yes. Yeah.
1: Good. Michelle, yeah. They're going anyway.
2: Yeah. And it's a longstanding thing, too, Labor Notes. Like, I'm not the only person that they have, you know, tried to silence. And it's not just about me. It's about the working class more broadly, and
3: yes,
2: them being threatened by people who will pose for us to fight for more than just, yeah, breaking bread with our freaking enemy, as Jess is saying. And Labor Notes, they are pretty conservative. I mean, they will produce, you know, blogs here and there on worker struggles, but they said that the UPS contract was historic. They said, well, 80% of the workers voted yes. So it must have been great. We don't know what you guys are talking about. And then it's a whole other story of if that 80% was actually accurate. Like, you know, like, were the votes true? Was it fudged? Who knows?
3: Well, that's why they don't want you in the mix. That's you're talking about exactly why they don't want you in the mix. That's why more of your history has to be talked amongst the membership. Because keeping it up might be one, but the membership has already, they already know. They've been affected by it. So where are you getting this information from? That's why I was saying.
1: Making good trouble.
3: Yeah.
2: And the irony is they call themselves Troublemaker Union.
3: Yes. Yeah.
2: Labor Notes says Troublemaker Union. It's absolutely wild. And it's, Michelle, it really says, though, what is their opinion of workers? That we should just get concessionary contracts, and that's about it. And if we can't fight for more, that's all we can do. And it's just insulting. Every worker should be enraged. And see that they're holding back all of us. And they've siloed labor for Palestine. Hasn't been allowed to have tables. At the last Labor Notes convention we went to, there had to be a whole rally like outside of the entire convention because that wasn't allowed either. So, they really just want people to keep their heads down and believe that this system is the best that's ever going to happen. We can't fight for more, and you all should just like suck it up.
0: And we're attending Labor Notes. That is the week of June 13th in Chicago. The following day, June 14th, we are having a panel for a discussion and a criticism of Labor Notes. Because like Colleen was saying, she's been banned from Labor Notes while Labor Notes puts on these workshops that are titled What to Do When Your Union Breaks Your Heart, right? As though they're trying to educate people on, you know, what do you do when you fight back against your union and it doesn't work out, right? But they're doing the same type of things, right? They're banning people. So what do you do when Labor Notes breaks your heart, right? So we're going to have these type of discussions. We're going to have these type of discussions together with other union reform groups. So it's going to be great. That will be in person as well as a Zoom link. You can find us on Facebook. You can find us on Instagram. We have a website, Teamsters Mobilize. Teamsters Mobilize.
4: That was Colleen Donovan of UPS Teamsters Local 804, New York, and Jess Lister of Teamsters UPS Union Local 728, New York, speaking to WBAI's Marianne Pizzitola and Michelle Keller.

0: that was coming out, Who's Funding Who, from the Fearless Teamsters. This is Pacifica's Capitalism, Race, and Democracy. I'm Thomas O'Rourke. Recent and current headlines scream about the next pandemic, but Dr. Peter McCullough says that there's a lot of irrational fear involved. Next, we share part of an interview Dr. McCullough gave to Christy Lee's DC Dispatch on Lindell TV, May 23rd.
1: So let's get into the Hantavirus. You know, we have NBC out here trying to scare everyone again. They use all these buzzwords that I noticed before I left Legacy Media that I wasn't comfortable with anymore. Things like maybe more contagious, or some experts say, and could be, you know, it's just all this vague stuff. But when people read it, it does cause fear. After everything that we went through with COVID, it seems like they're already laying groundwork for another fear campaign. What's your thought on the media hopping on this bandwagon of something that seems like it affects a small number of people and, as I understand, is not as contagious as something like COVID?
2: Well, the media and the mainstream commentators are just ignoring a fact pattern and just some fundamentals about hantavirus, which is a rodent-to-human zoonotic infection. Remember, Gene Hackman's wife died of this in New Mexico. And when they examined the home and the outbuildings, they found the rodents and they found the virus. So, I mean, every time the rodent is the source. That will be the case for the MV Hondius, the ship that left Argentina April 1st. And, you know, a man died on April 11th, and that dead body, where the virus would be found in the oral secretions, that body was on there till the 24th of April, and then it was taken off. And then another man dies, and he's on board the ship now from May 2nd all the way until the WHO marshals the ship to the Canary Islands on May 10th. So I think the WHO made a massive blunder here. The WHO should have evacuated that ship weeks ago. The whole ship, the crew, everybody off, there should have been decontamination. They should have handled the rodents on board. And everybody from that point in time would have been free of risk. Instead, the WHO locked down the ship. People were stuck in their cabins, rebreathing the rat dust. And as long as the rats are alive and the mice, they're still going to contaminate the ship. To make matters worse, once people got off, they're put in hazmat suits and flown to biosecurity centers. This makes no sense whatsoever. There's no threat of somebody who is on the ship to somebody else in the community. It's only that person we should be concerned with. By the way, you know, we don't even do PCR testing in swabs from the nose and mouth because it can't be spread by coughing or sneezing. The PCR testing that people are undergoing is a blood PCR test. A lot of people don't know that. It's a blood PCR test. And there are some early effective treatments. The most promising one is favipiravir, which is on the market in Japan, India, Russia as Avigan. So I think if the WHO and the CDC were on the ball, they would offer people to be trialed on Avigan. They get careful observation and they could, you know, have their care escalated. You know, the only deaths have occurred of people essentially on the ship. Anybody who's gotten to a hospital, there was a British man who got to a hospital in Johannesburg. Now there's a woman in Paris, France. They all survived fine. Looks like Emery is going to onboard two people. I anticipate they'll do fine. This is no threat to the public whatsoever, but it is a lot of theater. And people like, you know, those in Congress on the left calling for more money to the CDC and rejoining the WHO.
1: Well, it does seem like the WHO isn't trying to negate any. While they say it's not a threat at this point, they're not really negating that it can't be spread from human to human. I'm seeing articles that seem to say it can't, could be spread human to human, but like where is the evidence for that? It sounds like I'm hearing from you that it is just from rodent to human. So I'm confused. why are they thinking this could be human?
2: Many are citing a paper from Martinez and colleagues from Apoyan, Argentina. In 2018, 2019, they thought they had 30 cases where it spread human to human. It's a flawed study. They never checked the buildings for mice or rats. And I can tell you another paper in the Infectious Disease Society of America 2 years later by Toledo and colleagues completely ruled out person-to-person spread. But what the WHO has done, this is really stupendous. The WHO has assumed it's only person-to-person spread. And I can tell you the reason why is they've now allowed the crew to get back on the ship. They've gotten the dead bodies off. They've gotten the crew back on the ship, and they're letting them sail on to Rotterdam, the Netherlands. They're not in hazmat suits. There's no special precautions for the crew. I mean, this is madness that we have Americans taken off the boat. They're perfectly fine, and they are imprisoned in Omaha, Nebraska, in a biosecurity center. And yet the crew, 30 of them and some medical personnel, they're back on the ship going to the Netherlands. It doesn't make any sense.
1: You did mention a potential treatment for hantavirus.
2: Well, this one was tested in both the common strain that Gene Hackman's wife had, the SNV strain, but also tested in the Andy strain that the current outbreak is concerning. And it works well against both strains started early. In fact, the conclusion of the paper is, listen, if anybody ever gets this strain, let's get this started early and test it. It's preclinical data, but this is an oral drug. It's approved in many countries. It's safe and well tolerated. It's used for influenza. Now, there are positive data for hydroxychloroquine, chloroquine, and ivermectin, but they look less effective to me than the favipiravir. You know, next in line would be hydroxychloroquine. The other thing I'd recommend to everybody is use a nasal spray and gargle every day, twice a day. And if you're ever caught in a situation like this, do it, you know, 4 to 6 times a day. That can reduce some of the viral loading when we breathe this in our nose and mouth. But, you know, the WHO locked people down. They didn't give them anything. And now there are some cases coming out of the lockdown period. There's one woman in France who's sick and now two going to Atlanta. These additional cases, these are on the WHO. They're responsible for this. They should have evacuated the whole ship immediately when it was concluded. And I think at the latest should have been May 8th. That ship should have been evacuated in Cape Verde, everybody, the crew. And then it should have been fully decontaminated and being taken out of business for a period of time. So the WHO is completely blundered, and this contaminated ship is still on its way to the Netherlands. So the story isn't over with.
1: I wanted to ask you about the news of Tulsi looking to biolabs abroad. You know, that's another concern that we have is when we hear about these viruses, we're like, oh, well, how do we know that they haven't made these viruses more aggressive? I mean, that's essentially what happened with COVID-19 is we find that it's pretty much proved now that it came from Wuhan, mm-hmm. where they were using gain of function to make it more severe and transferable. So when you hear something about this, okay, well, this is what we think we can expect from hantavirus, but how do we know that this is something else they've messed with? Now we've got Tulsi looking into other biolabs abroad. What do you make of that?
2: Well, I think Tulsi, the first thing she should do is she should honor the completely unanimous vote in the U.S. House of Representatives in 2022 to release all the documents from the Wuhan lab. And, you know, Avril Haines, her predecessor, wouldn't do it, and Tulsi won't do it. They've given these very light, very minimal, high-level reports of the U.S. involvement in the Wuhan lab. The entire right and left of the U.S. Congress wants all the documents released, and her office won't do it. So I think first and foremost, transparency from her office. And sure, we need to investigate biolabs. But people can't look past the fact that her office is concealing a bevy of documents to see why in the world was the U.S., particularly Anthony Fauci and others, so involved in the creation of a virus that got everybody sick.
1: What do you think the motivations would be for trying to downplay or conceal that information?
2: The stated reasons are that they are of, this is usually the reason given, by the way, is that it's a national security concern, that if these documents were released, that someone could see a blueprint about how to make the next pandemic virus. So I can tell you, what's ever in these documents is really serious, heavy-duty information, and it's being held back from Congress and the scientific community at large. But nobody should leave home or certainly get on an airplane or get on a cruise without a nasal spray, throat spray, and gargle plan and an emergency medical kit. I think this whole disaster with the hantavirus could have largely been handled if we would have had these emergency kits and we would have gotten everybody off the ship ASAP. The WHO allowing dead bodies on the ship for literally the total duration a dead body was on that ship with hantavirus, this is horrible, Christy. It was 21 days. For the WHO to allow this is horrible. They have proven They are not competent in handling public health emergencies. I'm so glad we're out of the WHO.
1: And just finally, what advice would you give to all of us, if anyone watching, as far as how we can help quell any of the fear-mongering campaign? You know, this got out of control, kind of snuck up, and then it just went haywire. We were seeing numbers on every news channel of people infected, deaths, all of that stuff. Obviously, we had some censorship problems that I feel like are not as severe as then. So what advice would you give of how we can help make sure that they aren't able to use this for another PSYOP, essentially?
2: Well, be leery of, quote, test positive. If you noticed, somebody test positive, they're using an experimental PCR blood test at a high cycle threshold, 45 cycle threshold, and it's lending towards false positives. So we should only accept clinically adjudicated cases of hantavirus. None of this test positive stuff that was all used during COVID to ramp up a lot of fear. I can tell you right now, none of these biosecurity centers or quarantines are needed. People should just do rational things right now. Nasal sprays, gargles, keep a watch of themselves, get testing. If they get sick, you know, and they've been on the ship, they can get escalate care. Anybody in contact with the passengers, they're fine. If you just saw somebody on a plane or an airport or a relative, don't worry about it. It does not readily spread person to person.
0: That was renowned cardiologist, internist, and public health expert Dr. Peter McCullough addressing the fears and controversies over hantavirus with Christy Lee of DC Dispatch on Lindell TV, May 23rd. And that concludes today's edition of Capitalism, Race, and Democracy. We thank all of Pacifica's sister stations and affiliates who contribute to the production of this show. Today's program was produced by the Capitalism, Race, and Democracy Collective, with contributions from Steve Zeltzer, Ann Garrison, Polina Vasiliev, and myself, Thomas O'Rourke. 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I've been your host, Thomas O'Rourke. Thanks for listening.

0: 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A shortfall in SNAP benefits does not have to negatively impact our community.
1: Ventura community members are invited to attend Pop-Up in the Park with the city's Community Development Department, a new bi-monthly event that brings community members together with staff in neighborhood spaces for casual in-person conversations. 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

0: You are listening to Spoiler Alert Radio, conversations on the craft of filmmaking. I'm your host, Tony Panacchia. On this episode of Spoiler Alert Radio, we speak with documentary film editor John Tarquinio. John studied film at Temple University in Philadelphia, where he's based, where his work spans documentary features, series, and experimental projects. He spent more than 4 years on the acclaimed docuseries Philly DA, rising from junior editor to editor as the series premiered at Sundance and screened at Berlinale. John's assistant editor credits include Sam Green's 32 Sounds, the Sundance-selected Bravo Burkina, and the Kurt Weill documentary short Bottleback. He also served as associate editor on Sam Green's recent film, The Oldest Person in the World, which premiered at Sundance. John was an editor on the feature documentary Patrice the Movie, directed by Ted Passan. The film premiered at Toronto and later earned an Independent Spirit Award nomination and Primetime Emmy. More recently, John edited the Netflix documentary The Rise of the Red Hot Chili Peppers, Our Brother Hillel, which premiered at South by Southwest and was one of the platform's most viewed films during its opening week. Welcome, John Tarquinio, to Spoiler Alert Radio.
1: Thank you so much. It's so wonderful to be here.
0: Excellent. Well, first of all, can you talk a little bit about your background and how you developed an interest in film generally and editing in particular before deciding to pursue that as a career?
1: Yes. Growing up, I was actually solely focused in music. By like sixth grade, I was convinced that I was going to be Travis Barker growing up from Blink-182. I had bands with my best friends in grade school and high school and college, and just naturally always moved towards music when studying in high school and beginning college. But one thing that I noticed is I was particularly obsessed with rhythm and cadence, and I had a natural understanding of how things felt in music, but I did not like learning about music theory. And actually, I was like frustrated when trying to take music theory classes in college. And so it was about midway through my freshman year of college studying music theory, I realized that I started to become fairly obsessed with film and film editing. I always loved films growing up as a kid. And in college, when I realized that I was becoming interested in the cadence of films and certain films like Christopher Nolan's Memento, what he would do to the viewer with his storytelling in the editing of that film, I realized that there was such a creative hand in the editor that could evoke the reaction from an audience, much like the same reaction you get when playing live music. And I became fairly obsessed with it and realized that it was something I hadn't thought about before and was something that I felt even more fueled creatively than music and wanted to pursue it passionately.
0: So Philly DA is an award-winning 8-part docuseries about Larry Krasner's historic campaign and first term in office. You were involved in the project for more than 4 years, following a constantly evolving story. How did you navigate the challenge of shaping a clear narrative while the real world kept shifting around you?
1: Yeah, so this was the project that I really grew up on. I came into it very soon after graduating school. I landed on the ground floor of this project as a junior editor and made my way up to getting an editor credit on the last episode. This project was incredibly special to me just by the nature of it. We had about 160 terabytes of Verite footage, which is about over 1,000 hours. The co-creators were shooting at the district attorney's office 9 to 5, sometimes even later, Monday to Friday for 4 years, dumping footage every night that needed to be synced, prepped. And we had about 2 years of development on the project before we even began post-production. The first 2 years or so were one of the lead editors, Dita Gruz, and myself as her junior editor, just managing the ingest of this project, trying to make sense of the storylines and shape them into theme assemblies, just to make sense of what is the material that we have here, what are the storylines that we're going to construct out of this, and how are they going to relate to each other? You know, I think early on, there was the thought of maybe this just being a feature-length film within the first year of his campaign. And once they started shooting as much as they did right away, it became obvious that this story was so big that we needed to expand it out to a series format. And so that meant about 2 years of development editing, where we would divide up all the footage by theme and catalog it, and then pull all of those themes into raw strings, and then essentially make miniature films out of each of those theme assemblies. You know, we had a 2-hour cut for anything related to juvenile life or reform, about an hour and a half cut for anything with probation reform, constantly working down those isolated storylines just to get a sense of who are our characters. What are the climaxes in these separate storylines, and how will these storylines be able to braid back into each other when we have to think about editing these down into a 52-minute format per episode? So it was 2.5 year, basically, development time, and then about 1.5 years of full post-production. And it was an incredible experience.
0: So then in Patrice the movie, a disabled couple in their 50s want to marry but risk losing their benefits if they do. The film blends present-day material with stylized recreations that Patrice designed and co-wrote. How did that blurring of subject and storytellers shape your editorial approach compared with a more traditional documentary?
1: Well, for Patrice the movie, we always knew that the film was going to be engulfed in Patrice's voice. So right from the get-go, director Ted Passan knew that he wanted to tell stories from Patrice's history in a very Patrice style way of storytelling. You know, if you spend a day hanging out with Patrice, you catch on to her sense of humor, which is anything negative that happens in her life, she filters it into this dry sense of humor where, you know, well, it could be worse. She really just lifts everyone up around her with that. And so intercutting the Verite footage and the recreation footage was not necessarily challenging because we knew that we wanted to have that tongue-in-cheek kind of attitude. But I think the harder part about it was getting the order right and learning what were we cutting from to go to the recreation and what were we going to leave the recreation and cut into in terms of the Verite footage. We knew that we always had to have a motivating transition for us to go back into the past. And if we were leaving the past in the recreation, returning to present day, it always had to connect to why we are coming back to present day. So there it was a long process of trial and error. In terms of production, we shot all the recreations in probably the last 4 months of post-production. So for the first year or so in post-production, these recreations only lived in the edit as radio edits with descriptions and script written on screen. And that kind of let us feel out how these recreations were going to feel thematically. And also, were they going to feel too long? Were they going to feel totally out of place? And so we got a rough cut with the film in there with those radio edits before we even had the recreations. Once we had the recreations, we realized shorter was always better, quicker was always funnier. So there was a process of cutting everything down quite a bit. And I think at the end of the day, we only lost one planned recreation. And that just was one single shot that just didn't make sense at the end of the day. But the recreations are pulled directly from Patrice's stories, and they're pulled from her interviews that she actually gave to camera. And Patrice has this lovely way of always kind of speaking in stories. So when Ted Passan, the director, began filming with Patrice, he realized that she always has all these amazing stories, and it's just impossible to fit them all in a more traditional documentary frame. But what if we could reimagine them as this elaborate, like, school play style of recreation where Patrice could give you all of that backstory information that's critical to understand, to feel the weight of what she's living with and living through in present day, but also keep the film engulfed in Patrice's spirit?
0: You You are listening to Spoiler Alert Radio, conversations on the craft of filmmaking. On this episode of Spoiler Alert Radio, we are talking with documentary film editor John Tarquinio, whose work includes Philly DA, Patrice the Movie, The Oldest Person in the World, and The Rise of the Red Hot Chili Peppers, Our Brother Hillel. So then next, as associate editor on The Oldest Person in the World, you were working on a film shaped over a decade and across multiple countries. How did the project's long timeline and global scope present challenges in blending footage into a cohesive story about aging and the passage of time?
1: So The Oldest Person in the World was a story that Sam Green, the director, worked on for 10 years. I came on to that project about 6.5 years into it. So we had a spread out post-production schedule where Sam and the lead editor, Aaron Wickenden, would get together for 1 month out of each year and work on a cut for that month and then let it sit and then return for the next year. And one of the things we realized with the film and trying to tell this decade-long story was so much happens in a decade. And I remember there was a point in which we were trying to convey that passage of time, and we began pulling all of these news moments of highlights from each year just to get an idea of like what 10 years actually means. How much happens in that span of time and how can we convey that passage of time? But every time we tried to do that, it just felt like we weren't even scratching the surface of including everything that happened in those 10 years. And then we found if we were adding more material in, it was becoming a much cuttier montage. And if we were only selecting a few news items or photos or videos or just moments to convey time passing, each moment had to really have a reason and speak for it. So that idea of trying to like really convey the passage of time in terms of what happens across that decades wasn't really working at the end of the day. One of Sam's techniques in the film for conveying the passage of time very naturally becomes the birth of his son, Atlas, and filming Atlas as he grows through the years and intercutting that storyline with the storyline of all of the oldest people in the world and Sam as a filmmaker in the film searching for the meaning of life and the meaning of death and trying to understand the tragic death of his younger brother.
0: So you recently edited the feature-length documentary, The Rise of the Red Hot Chili Peppers, Our Brother Hillel, which explores the band's early years and the pivotal role of guitarist Hillel Slovak. Flea and Anthony Kiedis share memories that are both warm and painful. How did you shape those conversations so they felt intimate but not intrusive? From deciding what to include or leave out to crafting emotional beats that echo the moment.
1: So for this film, I started watching the raw footage of Flea's interview right away. His interview in total was about 3.5 hours. And there's a moment in the film where Flea is talking about how Hillel had first asked him to maybe learn the bass and join his band in high school. And it's a really intimate moment in the film. And Flea begins to cry and just remembering that this friend that he loved saw him and saw something in him, something that Flea never saw in himself. And it's wild to think of a musician as renowned as Flea not seeing that in himself at a young age. It's an incredible intimate moment. And that moment naturally happened about 12 minutes into Flea's raw interview. So right away, I knew that this story was going to be incredibly raw. And these guys who are like larger than life celebrities and rock legends were going to be really reliving something fairly traumatic. So first, I was just humbled by the access that we got. They gave us so much time. And I think it's because it's a story that they wanted to get right. And they wanted to honor Hillel in telling it. So right from the get-go, the director, Ben Feldman, and producer, Mark D'Agostino, and I all knew that this was not going to be a gotcha moment documentary at all, that this was going to be an incredibly heartfelt topic that needed to be treated with the utmost respect. So starting with Flea's interview kind of set the tone with how much pain these guys might be holding in just remembering their brother, Hillel. And Flea's interview very naturally set the spine or the skeleton of the edit and was kind of the central voice in the chronological telling of the story. And what we wanted to do was not shy away from any of the drug usage or any of the mistakes they may have made as young men, because certainly they don't shy away from it at all in their interviews, and they're incredibly honest. What we wanted to do was be honest about the storytelling, but make sure that we were framing Hillel as a person, a brother, a friend, an incredible musician first before introducing an idea of addiction and everything that comes along with that. We wanted to represent addiction in a light that was humane, in a way that we were putting Hillel first as a complete and whole person, because it was very apparent in their interviews that this was something very sacred to them and a story that they really wanted to get right. And so that really instructed the edit.
0: For our brother Hillel, what was your approach to sifting through a vast archive of photos, performance clips, or other videos to integrate that with the current day interviews? And how did you balance the overall narrative structure as well as emotional tone during that process?
1: Going into the film, it was my first pivot into something a bit more traditional talking head documentary storytelling. I was coming from a purely Verite documentary space. And when interviewing for the project, I had expressed that to them, saying, like, you know, I'm coming from a Verite world, but I do think that there's a ton of Verite opportunity to pull from the interviews. So what we wanted to do was pack as many memories and stories into this film that could then instruct character, musicianship, creativity, loss, struggle, anger. We wanted to build this around their lived experience. You know, we had footage of a high school performance from Hillel and Flea's first band, Anthem. We had like Polaroids from parties where Anthony and Flea looked to be like 14 or 15 years old. I mean, it was just incredible. So right away, we pulled anything and everything that we could find and organized it by type and by date. And then for their later years after the band formed, I found it most helpful to organize things by date, but also organize them by what album the guys were touring with, because there were certain storyline beats per album. So I wanted to have a clear understanding of what might have been going on at the time for each picture or for each piece of archival. Obviously, there's a ton of performance footage of these guys in clubs. You know, it's also beautiful and really energetic, and each one is like a live set. Each one can be like 45 minutes long. That only gets you so far in a film where the music really is the B story and the relationship between Anthony, Hillel, and Flea really is the A story. So for the archival performance footage, we wanted to use it more thematically to speak towards what the guys were going through at the time. And for the photos, we really wanted a reason to go to every single photo. That was just a process of freely sifting through thousands of photos and having discussions about what does this photo evoke from you? What's the timeline for that photo? Does a haircut match? You know, like if we know this is a certain year, Hillel shouldn't have long hair. It's a lot of conversations like that to make sure that we weren't just falling into a wallpaper type edit with the photo treatment.
0: You are listening to Spoiler Alert Radio, conversations on the craft of filmmaking. On this episode of Spoiler Alert Radio, we are talking with documentary film editor John Tarquinio, whose work includes Philly DA, Patrice the Movie, The Oldest Person in the World, and The Rise of the Red Hot Chili Peppers, Our Brother Hillel. During your archival research in Our Brother Hillel, was there anything you uncovered that really stuck with you as far as cementing a sort of core of the story or deepening your understanding of the characters and themes?
1: One of the bigger struggles with the archival was we really needed to find an archival verite moment to land within the first 30 minutes of the film, because obviously as we get into the 80s with this story, there are many more options, but it was a bit difficult to find verite moments to speak towards the first 30 minutes to 45 minutes of the film. And one piece of archival that really stands out, and it was especially something that altered my understanding of the story itself, was there's this great interview with Hillel when he's in the band What Is This? And in the story, he has just left the Red Hot Chili Peppers and gone with What Is This? His other two best friends. And it's this really tormented decision for Hillel to choose between his four best friends, especially when you tack on to that such an important professional decision for him to make, all the while he's 22, 23 years old. I first came to this interview at the onset of the project, knowing a little bit about Hillel, but not much. And there's some writing in his journal that just shows how bothered he was by the decision and not really knowing what to do about it. Because the only answer, if he goes back to the Red Hot Chili Peppers, is he has to then leave two other of his best friends in What Is This? And so he's just completely torn in that moment. And that was actually a piece of archival that we found that we knew could sit up towards the first 30 minutes of the film. And we knew it could be a verite break in the film. So it served as an island of verite that we could finally get to in the film. And also it served as this crucial character moment with Hillel and just really showing his dedication to his friends and his musicianship.
0: Was the use of animated sequences in Our Brother Hillel driven mainly by filling gaps in footage or also by creative choices about tone and visual storytelling? And what was the back and forth like between you and the animation team in terms of outlines, storyboards, or rough cuts to make sure those sequences flowed in the final film?
1: We always knew that there were going to be these incredible stories that Anthony and Flea were going to give us in their interviews that we definitely didn't have any coverage for. You know, no one was filming the moment Hillel asks Flea to join his high school band. There was no footage of Anthony doing backflips off the stage in ninth grade as the front man for Hillel's other band, Anthem. So we always knew that the front end of this film was definitely going to need something more than just photo treatments and archival photos. So the director, Ben Feldman, and producer, Mark D'Agostino, immediately started working with All Ages Productions in Philadelphia and some of their incredibly talented animators, specifically Harvey Benschoter and Ryan McCann, and went over a stylized book for the film to express to them what they would like to encase these memories in. And they wanted to go with more of a interactive kind of zine style photo collage rather than trying to actually animate the memory itself. We wanted to encase it in the textures of the clothing the guys might have been wearing, the music they might have been listening to. We wanted to paint like a visual memory that could very softly animate on screen, but not get in the way of the storytelling and not make the viewer think that they're supposed to believe that they're watching the story happen as it's being told. There were two elements of that process. There were the bigger animation collage pieces, and then there was an overall just photo treatment to all of the photos and artwork that we had in the film. So for the photos, we worked with the photos on our end to place them in the edit as we saw fit thematically and in terms of cadence, and then went to the animation team to get us rough versions of those photos set in the photo books with camera moves on them. And so that was a process of kind of going back and forth as we were adapting the edit, cutting it down, needing to swap out photos. That was kind of this ongoing process. So for the film's animation, that was a bit of a longer process where the animator would take these sections of the film. We would give him a cut of the scene and indicate where we wanted coverage. We'd send that to him and he would animate a couple of like long shots that then we could take and cut as we saw fit, and then send back to him as if we had any notes about like what different styles or textures that we wanted to see a bit more in the animations. Then as the story started to develop, we started to realize things like, oh, you know what? There's an animation where they're all getting, Hillel's picking them up for the first time when Flea and Anthony are hitchhiking on the side of the road. And as that story started to develop, we wanted to go back to the animator and say, hey, we'd love to add some dolphins jumping out of the ocean, because Flea talks about swimming with dolphins at 5 a.m. You know, oh, you know, they should be, as they're driving home at the end of the scene, it should be, the sun should be setting. So it was a trial and error back and forth with the animators, but all in all, it was incredibly positive, and they're just incredibly talented filmmakers and animators.
0: So do you have any other recent or upcoming projects you'd like to mention? And do you have any closing words for our Spoiler Alert radio audience?
1: Right now, I'm actually working with Sam Green as the associate editor on his next documentary film, which is going to be a live documentary experience about trees and what they can teach us about being human. And it'll be a poetic meditation, and there will be a live music component, and the film will have, again, like 32 Sounds, a live tour, and then it'll have a future theatrical packaging. So we just started post-production for that in February, and we're working towards the first premiere for that in December. So we're on a bit of a crunch. But yeah, that's very, very exciting. And closing words, I just want to say thank you so much for having me. You know, it's such an honor to be included with so many other talented filmmakers, and it's wonderful to be a part of a show that really steps into the in-depth knowledge of, you know, everything that goes behind filmmaking and what makes people so passionate about it.
0: Excellent. All right. Well, thanks so much, John Tarquinio, for taking the time to talk with us today on Spoiler Alert Radio.
1: Thank you so much. It's been a real honor.
0: You have been listening to Spoiler Alert Radio, conversations on the craft of filmmaking. I've been your host, Tony Pinacchia. On this episode of Spoiler Alert Radio, we spoke with documentary film editor John Tarquinio. John's assistant editor credits include Bottleback, Philly DA, 32 Sounds, Bravo Burkina, and The Oldest Person in the World. His feature documentary editing credits include Patrice the Movie, directed by Ted Passan, and more recently, the Netflix documentary, The Rise of the Red Hot Chili Peppers, Our Brother Hillel. For more information on John Tarquinio and his work, visit johntarquinio.com or click the links under the show information for this episode at spoileralertradio.com. Spoiler Alert Radio is emerging arts production produced by Tony Pinacchia and Paul Elsnaw. 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
1: You need to have journalism that is independent from big players, and it primarily serves our readers. So that's, I think, how we contribute. We are doing independent journalism, even if it's unpleasant or critical of, you know, people inside Ukraine, people outside Ukraine, and we would love it to stay this way.
0: Today on Sprouts, an introduction to how independent media can look on the other side of the pond. In our community radio world, we are accustomed to independent radio that is listener-sponsored, as was invented by Pacifica Foundation in the United States in the 1940s. We have come to treasure and rely on the editorial independence this form of diversified funding makes possible. We trust it because it belongs to us. But how does independent media look in a new democracy that is simultaneously fighting a war? Is independent media still possible in times like this? And is the concept strong enough to withstand such pressures? Or conversely, is independent media more necessary than ever under these circumstances? To explore this, we hear today from the Kyiv Independent, a Ukrainian English language independent media group that has generously partnered with Pacifica to provide information and regular interviews with reporters since the beginning of Russia's full-scale invasion in 2022. They have offered groundbreaking stories to us and investigations we could not have gotten elsewhere. Like Pacifica Network, their primary source of funding comes from their audience. Zahar Bajuk is Chief Operating Officer of the Kyiv Independent, and he joins us from his office in Kyiv. It's nice to see you.
1: Happy to be here. Nice to see you as well.
0: I was thinking about starting the conversation with a phrase that I hear from the Kyiv Independent. The Kyiv Independent was started out of a fight for free speech. Tell us why you say that and your origin story.
1: Yeah, I'm happy to do so. And it's something that we care deeply about. Kyiv Independent, it's a Ukrainian publication based in Kyiv. And we are quite young, a bit over 4 years old, because there was another publication in Ukraine called Kyiv Post. It was like us doing journalism in English language. And our main readers are people all over the world who are interested in what's going on in Ukraine and Eastern Europe. The Kyiv Post was owned by a small oligarch for a few years, and he promised that he will not interfere in the editorial independence. And for a few years, that was the case. But back in November 2021, he essentially kind of got fed up with that.
0: He got what?
1: He got tired with, you know, most likely pressure from different people in power of the reporting that was critical and too independent. And he fired the whole team. That was in November 2021.
0: What was the grounds for firing?
1: Essentially, he fired them because he wanted to hire another chief editor without any consent from the editorial team and without any usual process, essentially interfering into the editorial work.
0: Making hires who we can control more, what they said.
1: Yeah, who would be more loyal. Exactly, yes. And I think at one point he understood that the easier solution would be to fire everyone and start building a new team. But it was November 2021, and the rumors that Russia might invade Ukraine with a full force were already very much in the air. You know, Biden went public with saying that there is an intelligence by the United States that Russia is preparing for an invasion. So it was really, you know, a very stupid moment to lose English language voice out of Ukraine. And that was one of the reasons why the Kyiv Independent was founded literally a week after that firing happened, when the Kyiv Independent was born. The team that left the Kyiv Post, they joined together and co-founded the Kyiv Independent together with a consulting company with an idea that it will be no longer owned by one person. It will be owned by a staff. And it will be independent from any outside influence by one person. Yeah.
0: You said it'd be owned by staff?
1: Yes.
0: So you're saying that the journalists who were fired would own the paper?
1: That's right. The newsroom is the majority co-owner of the Kyiv Independent.
0: So it's kind of like a worker-owned business.
1: Yeah, exactly. And that was one major big difference between the old one and the new one. And the other big difference is that we made a pledge. We will always fund our work.

0: ourselves a model, a business model that would allow us to remain independent and not be dependent on one majority advertiser or one big donor, that we will be financially independent. So this is part of the work that I focus on the most. My role is Chief Operating Officer at The Kid Independent. And one of the teams that I oversee is our membership team. This is our main funding source. We have almost 30,000 paying members.
1: So you're primarily funded by the people that read and listen and watch the material that you provide.
0: Yes, yes, which is very unique in Ukraine.
1: Mm-hmm. In that way, you're very much like Pacifica and Community Radio here in the United States. That's their main funding base as well.
0: Yeah. So when we started back in 2022, our main focus was breaking news and frontline journalism. Since then, a lot of things have changed. So we launched coverage of culture and history of Ukraine. We launched business coverage. We launched coverage of other countries around Ukraine because there is a lot of impact and influence on Ukraine, as you might see with Russia. So we have a newsletter, for example, about Belarus. We have actually a newsletter about Russia. It's called, I don't know if you can swear, but it's called What the F*** is Wrong with Russia. But we cover it very objectively. And Ukraine has actually a lot of history of understanding Russia, and we have an advantage because most Ukrainians know both Ukrainian and Russian language, while Russians only know Russian language. We also launched a team that is doing investigative documentaries about Russian war crimes in Ukraine. And it was a very important decision that we wanted to dedicate a separate investigative team to this. It's a really hard job. Topics range from torture of Ukrainian soldiers in captivity to stealing of Ukrainian art from museums. There's so many war crimes that Russia unfortunately committed and keeps committing. And we wanted to add a human element to it, to do both investigations and uncover new facts, but also tell stories of people who suffer from that.
1: How do you think that the Kyiv Independent contributes to Ukraine?
0: It's through journalism. That's very important to stress. We are a journalistic organization. We are not a government publication. We don't have a job of building PR case for Ukraine. There are other people who do it, and I'm not saying it's bad. Ukraine should work on its image, but that's not our job. You need to have journalism that is independent from big players, and it primarily serves our readers. So even if they are in English, a lot of our stories, especially exclusive investigations, were noticed in Ukraine and talked about both in government but also in people. We recently published a big investigation uncovering big problems in occupied territories, and it was one of the main discussed journalistic stories in that whole country for a few weeks. So that's, I think, how we contribute. We are doing a lot of journalism that is independent journalism, even if it's unpleasant or critical of, you know, people inside Ukraine, people outside Ukraine. So our work contributes, and we would love it to stay this way. We are a Ukrainian publication, but a global publication on a niche topic, and the topic is Ukraine and Eastern Europe. We have a very specific mission that we focus on, to be a bridge between Ukraine and the world through journalism. Because we believe that for a functioning democracy in Ukraine that is connected with other countries around the world, that has a lot of allies and is part of European Union, and we know that we are read by foreign ministries and decision makers in governments in countries that support Ukraine, for example, right? So a lot of the stuff that they read impacts their work on supporting Ukraine. That's why we didn't do a Ukrainian language version of our website, because we decided that there is such a big task of building those bridges and connections.
1: So you wanted to connect Ukraine to the world, and you chose English because English is the most common language internationally?
0: Yeah. Our readers have people in 100 plus countries. United States is our biggest country, maybe like around third of our readers are from the United States. And then we have readers in United Kingdom, Canada, Australia, Western Europe.
1: One of the reasons we're speaking right now is because the Kyiv Independent is on a campaign to actively reach more Americans.
0: You are right. We are actually starting a campaign, and our goal is to reach 10,000 members in the United States. Right now we have 8,000, and we want to get to 10,000. The title of the campaign we will have will be We Are Looking for 10,000 Americans Who Care.
1: Why should they care about what happens in Ukraine?
0: A lot of things that are now happening in Ukraine have global impact.

0: It's just one example of direct impact of the war in Ukraine is the future of warfare. So Ukraine developed a lot of solutions, for example, air defense, and Ukraine is collaborating with countries in the Middle East to help them protect them, right? And China closely watches how the world is adapting to one country annexing the territory of the other country and solving their territorial needs by force. Obviously, there's a lot of impact from our war on decisions that security expanding around the world. But honestly, the question comes to something even bigger. I think Ukraine now actively and physically protects a lot of values that the United States are champions of, or used to be champions of, depending on how you look at the current political environment in the United States.
1: Yeah, it's actually not funny.
0: Yeah, it's a nervous laugh.
1: It's a nervous laugh.
0: that all of us developed over the years. But, you know, the centrality of democracy, the protection of sovereignty of nation states, the pledge to not solve territorial disputes by force. A lot of these things were built by the United States after the Second World War. The United States were the architect of a lot of those principles for many different reasons. But one of them was to develop the security framework. But now in Ukraine, Russia started to challenge a lot of that. So for me, I think those are the primary reasons. But also, my maybe more personal take is in my life, I've been twice to the United States. First time I was there 2 years ago. And I was surprised. There's like so many similarities, I think, between Americans and Ukrainians. I think Ukrainians and New Americans are very entrepreneurial. Something that I would love to highlight. The Ukrainians are very entrepreneurial people, very good at horizontal organization. One of the reasons we were able to repel Russian attack is by regular people joining the army, becoming volunteers, launching initiatives. Even the story of the Kyiv Independent itself is an example of entrepreneurship in time of war, right? How we were building a publication. We were a small startup, 3 months old when that Russian invasion started. And we were a team of a bit less than 20 people. And we understood that we have this big challenge, responsibility and challenge to step up, right? Because there was this world attention on Ukraine and there was so much things to cover, so many things to do. And we had to adapt a lot. And since then, our team grew to almost now 100 people in those 4 years. And it wasn't easy and it's not easy now. And there's so many challenges we encounter every day in building the Kyiv Independent. But there are so many other stories like that in Ukraine, like soldier units being built by soldiers themselves and showing initiative and building new type of defense companies that didn't exist 4 years ago that are now at the edge of innovation. And a lot of this happened in very harsh conditions. And I think of the value of freedom that I think people in the United States and people in Ukraine value a lot and care about a lot. Another thing that I see similar between people in the United States and in Ukraine, that being a Ukrainian, it's not just the ethnicity. It's also a matter of having an idea.
1: It's true that the essence of being an American is an idea.
0: There are nation states that are built around ethnicity, and then there is a nations built around political idea. And Ukraine, it's an interesting mix of both. Just like the United States, I think there's a lot of diversity and versatility inside Ukraine. It's really diverse. Ukraine is the biggest country in Europe. We have mountains, we have sea, we have a small desert in the south of Ukraine, which is now half occupied. I think diversity is a strength, but historically Russia used diversity to build division in Ukraine. And I was always surprised how more angry and sort of anxious Russians are against other nationalities. Xenophobic, right? Against other nationalities, race, and gender even, right? And in Ukraine, how people are naturally more liberal towards that is they are so used to different languages. You know, I was born in western part of Ukraine. I was born in a Ukrainian language environment. But I remember dating a girlfriend. She was speaking Russian and I was speaking Ukrainian words. And people were used to it. And now, because Russia weaponized the language so much, weaponized the idea of equating Russian-speaking people to Russians, and they keep doing it. So people are now often refusing to speak Russian because they feel like Russia is using it against them. So a lot of people in Ukraine switch to Ukrainian language. But there is the tradition of people being open to different ideas in Ukraine that I also see similar in people in the United States. So there is a lot of similarities, and I think that's the reason why people in the United States should care about what's going on in Ukraine. So it's about fundamental caring, and we are looking for those people. And I think the reason we do it is because we believe that despite everything that happens in the United States, despite all the big problems and the administration and the war in the Middle East, there is so many people in the United States that still care about Ukraine, and maybe over this year has developed some connection, I think, to what's going on.
1: What is your website?
0: It's kievindependent.com. And we are a digital-only publication, so you can find us on the website or in our newsletters. So yes, go and check it out, kievindependent.com. And our pitch is we really want you to be with us in our community. That's our main source of funding and support, and it's very important for us. It makes us better, but it's also important for us to know that there are 10,000 Americans. I think that symbolic number is something that we actually care about quite a lot. We have quite a few colleagues in our team who are Americans who moved to Ukraine, to Kyiv, to work at the Kyiv Independent. We have Ukrainians who now live in the States and work at the Kyiv Independent. We don't want to give up on the United States. We believe there is so much work we can do there in terms of making a case for Ukraine. And also the values that I think our journalism represents matter to Americans. Caring about what, right? Is there a value to journalism itself, or everyone can just share their opinions on TikTok, right? Caring about Ukraine is one of it, but it's also caring about democracy and caring about journalism, which is under attack in the whole world right now. So my pitch is very simple. Try it out, our membership entrance. It's quite democratic, and there's a lot of things you can find inside our journalism, but also Ukrainian lessons, for example, for people who want to learn Ukrainian as part of our membership benefit. We have community events, which we regularly do. And I think the reason we decided to go with a community model is because we believe that there is a value in connecting people with similar values, because a lot of interesting ideas could be born out of that. And we want to do that in the United States.
1: 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I'm Ursula Rudenberg at Pacifica Radio Network, speaking with Zahar Pajuk, Chief Operating Officer of the Kyiv Independent, a Ukrainian English language media outlet created by journalists in the interest of free speech. They have partnered with Pacifica throughout the past 4 years of war to provide groundbreaking information. Zahar is describing how their media group has pioneered independent media in their country as part of a collective effort in Ukrainian society to build the foundations for democracy. Do you have a First Amendment in Ukraine protecting freedom of the press?
0: I don't think it's as explicitly stated as in the United States. But we do have laws in Ukraine that protect like journalistic work. But I don't think we have a... I think our track record of protecting free press is worse than in the United States, although it's getting worse in the United States as well.
1: One of the things that I've noticed about the Kyiv Independent is that it can be extremely critical of the government. It can be very critical of President Zelensky. What is your relationship to the government? How do you get along with them?
0: So I think for a long time, I think we are a bit under the radar for them, as our influence was outside of Ukraine and the US less.
1: So they didn't really notice you.
0: Up until a point, I remember there's this like an old story where we were not invited to like off the record with the president. Essentially.
1: You mean inviting you to press briefings? Is that what you mean?
0: To like especially off the record press briefings, yes. Up until I think it was one of the foreign embassies asked the administration to start inviting us. So our influence came from abroad.
1: That's funny.
0: And then I think it was since then that evolved. I think they started to understand the influence of the Cave Independent more. But there were a number of occasions where some of our investigations were not liked by people in power, and we had moments of, unwanted attention from security services in our history of these 4 years. So we had some unpleasant situations. After every time we went public with it, they were saying that no, that's not nothing. It wasn't a mistake, and they support free press. But I think our relationship overall is, very pragmatic. We cover both achievements and mistakes of what they do. I think there is an immense level of responsibility and pressure on the people in government. So, I mean, personally, I feel a lot of sympathy for a lot of people who are making these hard decisions right now. But I think the main principle that we use in our relationship with the government is that we are a journalistic organization that will prioritize its core values no matter what, right? And the core values are staying independent of outside influence and not being censored and reporting on things that are of public interest. And we obviously, as a publication, we do have a clear position, and that is, Ukraine should win in this war and Russia wrongfully invaded our country. But that doesn't mean that all of our stories will be, positive or will be only from the lens of what will people think of the government of Ukraine, right? Like, we don't do that. That's why we are not a communications project. We are a journalistic project. Core lens which we use is whether the story we cover has a public interest for Ukrainians and our readers of the Kyiv Independent. We tried for it to stay pragmatic, but I think we would love people in the government, more people in the government, to recognize the value of independent journalism. That's something that I think they can work on more.
1: I'm Ursula Rudenberg at Pacifica Network, speaking with Zahar Pajuk, Chief Operating Officer of the Kyiv Independent, a Ukrainian English language media outlet, in the interest of free speech. Zahar, do you think that Ukraine is serving a purpose globally in promoting democracy?
0: I think yes. I think Ukraine gives people an example of this that version of democracy that is maybe a bit forgotten or rusted sometimes in some countries, that democracy actually has to be protected by a lot of means. And democracy is it's not an end of history, as one scholar wrote, right? It's a state that needs to be supported and built and improved. And it's a very living state. And whenever you lose that momentum forward, you go backward. And I think Ukraine is an example of a democracy that is very young, but is been able to make a lot of incredible progress over the last 30 years. We were a country that had two big revolutions in the last 20 years and ousted two presidents. It's actually the same guy. It's the same pro-Russian president who we ousted back in 2004 and 2013.
1: You're talking about Mr. Yanukovych, right?
0: Yes, I talk about him, Mr. Yanukovych. Two mass revolutions, and they both succeeded. I need to check my history, but I think it's the only country out of the former Soviet Union countries, apart from Baltic states, that had a consistent change of power. So there was not like a period where there's one guy captured power for 20 years, like that happened in Russia or in Belarus or in Azerbaijan or in Central Asia. Since 90s, we had fair elections, and it was not easy. There was so many problems. There was so much pressure on Ukrainian media, for example, back in 90s, in 2000s, oligarch-owned media, pressure on civil society. But despite all of that, situation was slowly improving, and whenever it was sliding back, people did something about it. They went on the streets. Even last year in Ukraine, we had a big corruption scandal in Ukraine, when there was an attempt by the parliament to affect the independence of our anti-corruption bodies. And people went on the streets during the war and they said what they think about it. And that law was changed. It also succeeded. Yeah. So I think in a way is a lot of the things that are happening in Ukraine, I think you can learn from them. You can apply some of those experiences on your own political life in your own country and learn from it, both from successes and mistakes. But I think Ukraine is in that unique position where it has to both develop its democracy and protect its independence from, you know, the biggest country on earth with nuclear arsenal. It's a uniquely hard challenge, and that's why I'm really so passionate about my job, and I think why I really like that intersection of what we do in Ukraine, but also with people around the world, is that I believe that more people should come to Ukraine, visit Ukraine, understand us better, because I've met so many people who either think that the war already ended and there is nothing going on. And then there are people who think that, you know, Ukrainians are heroes, but they are so like underdeveloped and they are, keep sitting in their in dungeons hiding from rocket attacks. So, yes, there is a gigantic tragedy in Ukraine and there's so much loss of life. And a lot of people in Ukraine, including myself, have friends who were killed over these 4 years. But we also did so many things over these 4 years. We also innovated, built, developed, tried things over these years. I think we adapted a lot of our lives to it. And it's hard. It keeps on being hard. But I think there's a lot of people can not just sort of support Ukraine, but also learn from Ukraine. And that's, I think, is another mission that I see at the Kyiv Independent, is us building that more maybe holistic picture of what Ukraine is.
1: Well, thank you so much, Zahir. You've given me a generous amount of time. And I'm wondering if there anything else you would like to add to this conversation.
0: Thank you for your time. It's a pleasure to be here. And hopefully readers will find this conversation valuable. I would just say that I recommend readers who are interested, listeners, I'm sorry, you are coming from the radio perspective, I'm coming from listeners. If they are interested in Ukraine, come and give it a read, like one story, and see whether that fits you. I think we really believe that for us, we want our readership to be as diverse as possible. So we are not just like looking for people who are, you know, Ukrainians abroad. We are looking for everyone who cares about this topic.
1: Okay. Well, thank you so much, Zahir. Have a good evening.
0: Thank you, Ursula. You too.
1: Bye-bye. Bye-bye. That's it for Sprouts. Many thanks to our guest, Zahir Pajuk, Chief Operating Officer of the Kyiv Independent, speaking to us from Kyiv. The Kyiv Independent is a Ukrainian English-language media outlet created by journalists in the interest of free speech. 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